0: part of CUPE just voted overwhelmingly in favor of job action. What are the issues? Well, as we're finding out, it's about a lot more than money. We have a guest coming on the show to discuss.
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0: At 6 o'clock, I'm Roman Hader. The military responds to a plane crash in southeast Saskatchewan, witnessing that search from the ground.
1: I grab my binoculars and I look through them and I'm like, there's some guys. There's, you know, a couple of guys in parachutes.
0: And a vote that could set Alberta on a path to separation. And Regina mostly cloudy and it's 20. In Saskatoon, mainly sunny and it's 21. We now know two people were on board a small plane that crashed in southern Saskatchewan. The Cessna 172, registered to a flying school in Winnipeg, was reported overdue Friday morning before search crews found it later that night. Our Jacob Bamauer has more on how our military was used to help in that search.
2: Thanks, Roman. The military says a Hercules aircraft from 435 Squadron was called in to search for the missing plane. The crew eventually located the crash site with search and rescue technicians parachuting into the area. Once that operation was finished, the case was handed over to the RCMP. Police are now managing the situation while the Transportation Safety Board investigates what happened. There's still no word on the condition of the two people on board. In Regina, I'm Jacob Bamhauer.
0: Following that crash, we're hearing from people on the ground who witnessed the search unfold. Shanoa MacArthur says she noticed a military aircraft circling near Kisby and saw rescue teams parachuting towards the crash site.
1: I grabbed my binoculars and I looked through them and I'm like, there's some guys. There's, you know, a couple of guys in parachutes, you know, they're jumping out. I'm like, that's definitely not an exercise.
0: She says that soon after, police vehicles began racing through the area. Albertans head to the polls in a month for a referendum that could set the province on a path towards leaving Canada. More than 500,000 voters have already requested mail-in ballots ahead of the October 19th vote. Keith Wilson, a separatist organizer behind one of more than two dozen third-party advertisers, says there's a reason this group is focusing on planting meter-high signs on municipal property across the province.
3: And the reason we picked the large signs is because this is such a divisive issue and it's so emotional. And we've had people who are supportive but don't want to put a lawn sign on their home out of fear that, you know, their car will get keyed in the driveway.
0: On the Federalist side, Thomas Lukaszek has traveled across the province in a pro-Canada unity bus for more than a year. He says while the majority of Albertans want to stay in Canada, the vote will come down to turnout. Prime Minister Mark Carney says his government will introduce the Building Canada Strong Act this fall to streamline project reviews. Speaking to the Liberal caucus in Ottawa yesterday, Carney said Canada can maintain its high standards for projects while moving quickly.
4: Predictability is a competitive advantage. If we're going to say no quickly. If we're going to say yes on time. When Canada decides a project should go ahead, that project will go ahead.
0: Government House Leader Stephen McKinnon said that economic legislation will be the centerpiece of the session. The 2026 CCMAs are officially underway and the red carpet is packed with Canadian country music's biggest names. Arshina Rosell is there.
5: Cowboy hats, boots, sparkle, plenty of excited fans. It's all happening here. I've already caught up with the Hunter brothers, Tennille Arts, Kelsey Kulik. And did you know she'll be at the Grand Ole Opry on November 21st? Yeah, Lainey Wilson just told her last night that exciting news. There's plenty more country stars on the way down the red carpet. The fans are lined up, the cameras are rolling, and the energy is building here at SaskTel Center. It's the CCMAs in Saskatoon. I'm Sheena Rosell.
0: 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It's 6:04. Sports from the Green Zone. It's a crucial game tonight between the Blue Jays and Texas Rangers. Last check, we were in the third inning. It was 3-0 for the Rangers. The Jays are just two games behind the final American League wildcard spot, while the Rangers are one game behind. The Toronto Argonauts beat the Edmonton Elks this afternoon. The Argos walked away with a 24-19 win, putting them at 8-6. Meanwhile, the Elks are now 10-4. Two All-Saskatchewan matchups in the WHL tonight. The Broncos will take on the Raiders while the Blades battle it out with the Warriors. Both of those games just started. It's 6:05. in Regina and southern Saskatchewan tonight. A few clouds and a low of 7. Tomorrow, partly cloudy and a high of 18. In Saskatoon and central Saskatchewan tonight, clear and a low of 7. Tomorrow, mainly sunny and a high of 21. Across Saskatchewan today in the Battlefords, 21, Prince Albert 19, Swift Current 19, Weyburn 19, Estevan 18, Yorkton 19, and in Moose Jaw 21. In Regina, mostly cloudy with a southeast wind at 14 and it's 20. In Saskatoon, mainly sunny with a southeast wind at 7 and it's 21. It's 6:06. I'm Roman Hader.
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7: Well, I mentioned the AI data center, which is the expansion of the AI data center. Of course, this announcement came in the spring of the initial 300 megawatt data center. Now we're hearing of an expansion to 1.2 gigawatts. This is large and this is monumental for the province in a variety of different ways. That is just one of a few topics where I would say Saskatchewan and Western Canada has been at the heart of the discussion. There has been an emphasis, a different, what I'm going to suggest is more positive emphasis put on fossil fuel, conventional fuel sources. We heard it from about a week ago from the federal energy minister, Tim Hodgson in Calgary, defending fossil fuels. Yes, you heard me right. Defending fossil fuels. Then we are hearing about how conventional fuel sources are part of the diverse opportunities that are being showcased at this Canada Investment Summit. We're hearing about changes through the Gazette to some of the details of Bill C-69. All of this lends itself to a great conversation with Heather Exner-Perot, Senior Fellow and Director of Energy, Natural Resources and Environment at McDonnell Laurier Institute in Ottawa. Heather joins us by phone. Heather, thanks for taking the call.
8: Yeah, great to be here. Thanks, Evan.
7: Big announcement for Saskatchewan for Canada yesterday. Your thoughts on this AI data center expansion?
8: I mean, I'm in your boat. It's tremendous. It's great economic growth for the province. It's the future of where, you know, things are going. There's no other way to attract $50 billion to almost, you know, any project, any province. And so good for Saskatchewan for doing that. And I have to say, you know, there's no other great reason for Saskatchewan to be attracting that level of investment for that kind of project other than it's just a great place to do business. You know, it doesn't have the natural gas right there, doesn't have the hydro right there, but it has the ability to do business and get a return on investment. So I was, you know, very excited about that. I thought they might have a big project up their sleeve for this investment summit. I have to confess, I thought it'd be the LNG Canada Phase 2 FID. So this was a surprise, but certainly a very good one.
7: Something tells me we're maybe not done with the announcement yet from this conference, mm-hmm. but this conference seems to be gaining a lot of attention. It's certainly drawn the attendance of some of the biggest companies, the world's biggest investments and CEOs. How do you see this working out? This is part of that. We need to pull $1 trillion of investment into Canada. Is this the jumpstart that it needs?
8: I think so. And there was another announcement this morning that you may even have missed. And it was immediate expensing of capital expenditures. And if people don't, you know, aren't accountants, the big, beautiful bill that Donald Trump passed in 2025 had what they call immediate expensing. And just means you could write off 100% of the cost you put into capital in the year that you accrue it. It dragged investment down south. It got things building. We didn't have that up here in Canada. And the small kind of, you know, comparative portions we did have did not apply to oil and gas. Mm-hmm. And today they're expanding it. It's going to include pipelines. It's going to include a whole category of things, rail, roads, fiber, things that are obviously very good for Saskatchewan as well. And so that one is actually huge. That is, you know, a way to move the needle on hurdle rates, on FIDs, on business decisions. So I'm almost out of my wish list. Everything
7: well,
8: I've been asking
7: I know
8: for.
7: You could create a new one, Heather.
8: I'm going to have to because All the boxes have been checked.
7: Yeah. I was reading the story just before coming on air about what you're talking about, the mega deduction tax incentive, which is a big one. Also looking to private investors to run four of the larger airports in the country.
8: Yeah.
7: So I do expect as the day rolls on, we may hear some other pre-planned announcements on this. I want to take you back about a week ago. It was your social media post that got my attention on an answer that Tim Hodgson gave in Calgary to a reporter on fossil fuels. And it was clear the reporter was pushing kind of from an environmental or climate activist standpoint. Well, I know you were impressed with his answer. Give me your thoughts on what we heard from the energy minister in that scrum.
8: Yeah, and just to remind people, as if we need reminding of what it was like under the Trudeau government, when we had an emissions cap and cut, which is designed to get rid of the Canadian oil sands, when the energy minister, Wilkinson, said oil demand was going to peak and there's no point building anymore, when they wouldn't even use the word oil, and they would just say, you know, conventional energy instead as a dirty word to use the word oil. And so to have Tim Hodgson actually go to the oil sands, say how great it is, run a whole video, you know, talking about its history and its impact on Canada, being proud of it. And then when a reporter asks, well, there's emissions, to give the answer that we give out here and in the West, which is, you know, if you do it right, you're displacing emissions from other places like Iraq and Venezuela that don't do any of the environmental and social efforts that we do. So it just felt like he was one of us, I have to say. And you're going to see what happens in this country when Ottawa embraces resource development. And it's not just, you know, words anymore. There are actions happening that is going to, you know, incent the private sector to make these multi-billion-dollar announcements, as we saw yesterday for Saskatchewan.
7: Yeah. Can we talk about Bill C-69? I had Vashi Kapelos on the show last week, and it was right after some stories were breaking about some Gazette notifications of changes to C-69. What are the implications? What do we know so far, Heather?
8: Yeah, and you know, most of your listeners will be familiar that we didn't like C-69.
7: Yeah, no more pipelines, you
8: know, yeah. Yeah, no more pipelines act turned out to be no more anything act because it just layered on an additional layer of federal bureaucracy. No one wanted to put projects in the system. It was just a desert out there. And, of course, we took him to court. Nine provinces took Ottawa to court over it and said, this is way federal overreach. You know, electricity and resources are ours. You have no right to regulate it. The Supreme Court agreed. The federal government did the most minimum under Guilbeault, the most minimum changes you could. And that next day, Alberta said, we're taking you back to court. You haven't changed it the way the Supreme Court or the Constitution says you have to do. Well, guess what? On Monday, they really did make those changes in that they removed, energy, oil sands, and natural gas generation from that federal assessment. And basically, you know, rightfully so, those are clearly in provincial jurisdiction. And then also took pipelines, which is in federal jurisdiction. Interprovincial pipelines is federal jurisdiction. But if people didn't know, there was two federal regulators that had to regulate those pipelines. They took away the impact assessment agency, and now it's just the Canadian Energy Regulator that regulates it. So it's the kind of streamlining, competent regulators instead of ideological, kind of base motivated regulators that we're finally going to get. And what's rightfully provincial jurisdiction is going back to the provinces.
7: So I know you've said before it's show me time. Are we seeing it? Are we there? Are we starting to see, is this more than just kind of indications of turning the corner? Have we turned the corner?
8: We've turned the corner. And like I say, you know, everything that, you know, at my think tank we've been asking for, that I've been following industry associations to ask for, it's kind of all getting, that the provinces have asked for, it's getting done. And the proof is in, the proof of the eating is in the pudding, whatever that saying is, it's going to translate into investment. That, you know, that's all, at the end of the day, that is the metric that anyone should care about. Are we getting more investment and therefore more jobs and therefore more royalties and therefore more taxes? And it's clear to me that, yeah, we are getting the investment. And so I expect you'll see, you know, the bigger oil players announce some bigger projects. I expect you'll see some final investment decisions on LNG facilities very soon. And then not least, the $50 billion Bell announcement from yesterday.
7: Mm-hmm. Heather Exner-Perot, Senior Fellow, Director of Energy, Natural Resources and Environment at the McDonald Laurier Institute, here on 980 CJME and 650 CKOM.
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7: Well, trade tariffs. Tell me two words that I've said more in the last 18 months. I feel like it has dominated so much of the conversation. Now, when we talk about trade in Saskatchewan and the tariffs in Saskatchewan, it's it's the industries that are the most impacted here. And so you look at, for example, a lot of the resources, oil, potash, uranium, the resources that are mined in Saskatchewan have been relatively unscathed. What hasn't been has been some of the industries like manufacturing. I think about the ag industry and the tariffs on steel and aluminum. We've had multiple guests on our program talking about the impact that that has had on their industry, on their local business, and ultimately what decisions do they have to make, especially if they had a lot of U.S. customers. Now, we often will hear right at the forefront of this is Canada's auto industry, and we've had numerous different guests and experts talk about Canada as a whole. We thought maybe this would be a good time to check in with someone in the auto industry. What is the impact of what's going on with regard to the increases in costs? What's it doing to jobs? Well, how is this going to affect the future of vehicle manufacturing in Canada? Brian Kingston is the president and CEO of the Canadian Vehicle Manufacturers Association, and I'm happy to say we've connected with Brian in his office in Ottawa today. Brian Kingston, welcome to the program.
20: Thanks for having me on. I appreciate it.
7: Let's do a bit of a pulse check on the auto industry. What are we, 18 months into this? And I imagine it's been just a blur for you and other leaders in that industry. Give us a state of where we're at right now.
20: Sure. I mean, the industry is under unprecedented pressure because of U.S. tariffs. And then, of course, Canada retaliated with its own tariffs. So we're looking at a total tariff cost so far of at least $35 billion U.S. dollars. That is probably an underestimate. It's expected to exceed well over $100 billion in the next couple of years. So automakers are incurring these costs that are completely unsustainable and that are making not just the Canadian industry uncompetitive, but the U.S. automotive industry is uncompetitive because you're now paying not just tariffs on finished vehicles, but you're paying tariffs on steel and aluminum and auto parts and steel derivatives. So the costs keep mounting, and that ultimately means that we are less attractive for auto manufacturing and vehicles will be more expensive in North America.
7: I'm wondering if you can share, because I can only imagine, Brian, the contacts that you and others in the industry have south of the border. And when you're on the phone or you're face-to-face talking with some of those automotive leaders south of, what are they saying about what's going on?
20: They're making the point to the U.S. administration that these tariffs aren't going to lead to some resurgence in U.S. auto manufacturing. In fact, what they're doing is they're making it more competitive for companies to build vehicles in, say, Japan or Korea or even in the EU and export those vehicles into the U.S. where you pay a flatline 15% tariff. That is a more effective strategy than to build in America and be tariffed throughout your supply chain. So that's the message. I don't think it's getting through clearly because the Americans continue to pursue this policy, but we're starting to see the evidence of protectionism. U.S. auto production is down 200,000 units. We've seen tens of thousands of auto jobs lost in the United States. And of course, U.S. auto exports fell by over 20% last year as countries like Canada retaliate. So protectionism doesn't work. We know that. That's why we've pursued this globalized automotive market. And unfortunately, we're going to have to learn the lesson the hard way.
7: How possible, and I ask this knowing it's, I'm not going to say impossible, but it'd be pretty tough to move the manufacturing from Canada to the United States. That's, I mean, that's the goal we've heard the U.S. president say is you want to be free of tariffs, just move your manufacturing south of the border. Let's make the cars here. Like, how possible is that? Have we seen evidence of that in the industry?
20: No, it's really not possible. If you think about an automotive plant, you're talking, you know, $5 to $10 billion in investment that goes into it. And that doesn't happen overnight. It takes years to build a plant. And we've done it on the basis of NAFTA and an integrated North American auto industry. So the idea somehow that the U.S. is going to take all of the automotive industry from Mexico and Canada, say, you got to put it here. Oh, and by the way, we're still going to get duty-free access to sell cars to Canada and to Mexico, despite having destroyed your industry, that's not a tenable position to be taking. So it's very unrealistic, and we're seeing the impacts of this policy. And ultimately, I keep reminding people, we've had an auto industry for 120 years in this country, and it's gone through a lot. Wars, pandemics, technological change. This is very challenging, but this industry will persist.
7: Brian Kingston is my guest, president, CEO of the Canadian Vehicle Manufacturers Association. You mentioned, Brian, about what this has done is it's actually had an adverse effect on North American vehicle production and sales. Have you seen evidence? I know you probably track the global numbers. Have you seen evidence of marked increases by other automakers around the world, whether Japan, China, you name it?
20: Well, what's really interesting is if you look at the imports of vehicles into Canada, what has occurred since this trade war started is American imports have declined because, of course, the tariff costs are so significant. And what's happened is that Canada is now importing more vehicles from Japan, from Korea, from Germany. And so, you know, this is the case we're making to the administration, that as you put tariffs on North America, you're actually benefiting your competitors who are now coming into the country duty-free and gaining market share. That is a very short-sighted policy. And then the other, of course, big risk out there is China, which now has capacity to build 55 million vehicles a year. You know, we are, as we fight amongst ourselves with our closest partner and strongest ally, China is gaining market share around the world. And that will be a huge challenge for the sector if we don't get a handle on this and make sure that we're working together as North America, not fighting each other.
7: Can you give us a sense, Brian, and I want to include in this that our government announced, of course, the counter tariffs, the retaliatory tariffs. They came into effect here very recently. How has it changed the industry for Canadians? So I'm talking about those that work in the auto industry, those that are part of the supply chain to the auto industry. What are some of the actual impacts you've seen?
20: Well, so far, fortunately, our production levels here in Canada have held up. So we've typically been building between 1.1, 1.2, 1.3 million vehicles a year. That has maintained, and we haven't seen a significant jobs impact on direct auto assembly. Where we're seeing real challenges is in the supply chain. Think about automotive parts. There's tariffs everywhere that the Americans have put in place. And so you're seeing some smaller companies that don't have the financial resources to withstand these tariff costs for a long time, have had to either close down operations, or in some instances, you're seeing companies moving across the border. That's really damaging for Canada, not just the auto sector, but our overall manufacturing sector, if we see those SMEs moving into the United States. So that's my fear. The longer this goes on, you're going to see a hollowing out of that industrial supply chain, and that will have impacts across the Canadian economy.
7: Just here a week ago or so, the government announced some major support packages for industries that are impacted. Your thoughts on the current support offered? Does it hit the mark? And is it just a short-term fix to try and get to the ultimate goal of getting rid of these tariffs?
20: Yeah, I think the government's doing everything they can to try and support companies that need support. But our message has been this: 90% of what we build in this country goes to the United States. You cannot offset the U.S. market through any sort of support program. So yes, help companies that need it, the help now, but we have to get back to the table. The idea that we're going to diversify away from America, find other partners, our geography does not allow that. We have to get an agreement with the Americans, as challenging as that is, and we should not be wasting any more time about this. We've got to get to the negotiation table immediately.
7: Brian Kingston, President, CEO of the Canadian Vehicle Manufacturers Association. 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
0: Good evening, I'm Roman Hader. We now know two people were on board a small plane that crashed in southern Saskatchewan. The Cessna 172 registered to a flying school in Winnipeg was reported overdue Friday morning before search crews found it later that night. The military says a Hercules aircraft from 435 Squadron was called in to search for the missing plane. At this time, we still don't know the status of the two people on board. Shanoa MacArthur witnessed that search and rescue effort from the ground. She says she noticed that military plane circling near Kisby shortly before police vehicles began racing through the area. Albertans head to the polls in a month for a referendum that could set the province on a path towards leaving Canada. More than 500,000 voters have already requested mail-in ballots ahead of the October 19th vote. In Regina and southern Saskatchewan tonight, a few clouds and a low of 7. Tomorrow, partly cloudy and a high of 18. In Saskatoon and central Saskatchewan tonight, clear and a low of 7. Tomorrow, mainly sunny and a high of 21. For news anytime, go to cjme.com and ckom.com. I'm Roman Hader.
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7: Wondering what's going to happen in just over a month from now in Alberta. We know that they have got, of course, their referendum on separation next month. The question, though, is do you want to stay in Canada or do you want to explore separation? So it's not an immediate vote on stay or go. I guess it's a stay or explore kind of a discussion. Danielle Smith has been asked because, of course, she, like Premier Scott Moe, she is out in Toronto for this investment conference, and she has been asked, does this hurt investment in Alberta, knowing that this referendum is kind of looming in about a month or so from now? And she said, absolutely not. I think it speaks to the democracy of our province and the fact that we are very much consulting with the people of the province as to what they want to see going forward. Danielle Smith, of course, continues to be a supporter of staying in Canada. She has made that very clear. What this vote will show, I guess, is yet to be determined. So as they head to a referendum on separation next month, there are a lot of questions about what leaving Canada would actually look like. You and I have, you know, volleyed back and forth on this through open lines and different interviews that we brought onto the show over the last couple of months. The Canada West Foundation has released a new report examining the economic, trade, and constitutional, along with financial implications of Alberta separation. It literally looks at everything from market access, pensions, to Indigenous rights, investment, Alberta's relationship with the rest of Canada. It's a well-done document. It's called Alberta in Confederation. Gary Marr is the CEO of the Canada West Foundation, and I'm happy to say Gary is joining us by phone right now to talk a bit about this report and ultimately what's at stake for Albertans. Gary, thanks for giving us some time today.
11: Evan, first of all, let me say thanks to you for having me on. And secondly, I'll say that was a very good introduction. You've really summed up what our report was all about.
7: Well, I appreciate having you here to dig into this, but can you set the stage first for people that don't know who the Canada West Foundation is? Who are you?
11: The Canada West Foundation is one of Canada's oldest public policy think tanks. We've been around since 1971, and it was a think tank that was focused on the issues of the West, being the four Western provinces, and what their role was in Canada. A number of people got together, folks like the Honorable James Richardson and Max Bell and, Fred Mannix and Arthur Childs, and they thought, you know, we don't get enough attention to the issues that are out here. And this was particularly the case during the time that Prime Minister Pierre Elliott Trudeau was in office. And so they started this think tank back in 1971 to really focus on the economic opportunities and policies that would allow the West to not only thrive, but to grow its influence in the economy and the public life of Canada.
7: Gary Marr is our guest, CEO of the Canada West Foundation. They've just developed a new report, Alberta in Confederation. Tell us the strategy going into this. It is a very, very well done report. So you must have had a vision as to how all encompassing you want this to be who you brought in, what you looked at. Walk us through the process in development.
11: Well, let me say, first of all, the way that you summarized what's going to happen on October the 19th was a good summary. It is not a referendum as to whether to separate. It's kind of a referendum on whether to have a referendum. And so this is one of the most consequential votes that Albertans will face, and I would suggest in decades. And it's not just a referendum. It's really about Alberta's future relationship with Canada. And our starting point was, how did we get to the point where we have a group of Albertans that are interested in having a referendum to separate? And so we started off with some history as to how we got here and the issues that that were outlined to talk about Western alienation. And it's rooted in decades of accumulated grievances. And it may be on energy policy and going back to, you know, the national energy program of Pierre Trudeau, or fiscal fairness, equalization payments, market access, or representation within federal institutions, including our parliament. And so perhaps more recently, what appears to be the intentional curtailing of resource development from, you know, the time of Justin Trudeau from 2015 to 2025. And so we looked at, you know, the purpose of our report was not to tell Albertans how to vote, but it was to inform them on what they need to know are the consequences of leaving Canada. And so we asked Professor Dwight Newman from the University of Saskatchewan to talk about the constitutional requirements. And I think it's worth noting that, you know, the Constitution permits secession, but only through a negotiated process. And that negotiated process does not necessarily end with a sovereign Alberta. It triggers a whole host of issues ranging from dealing with Indigenous governments, assets, debts, borders, what happens with things like trade agreements. For example, there's no process by which an independent Alberta could join CUSMA, the Canada-US-Mexico Trade Agreement. There's issues with respect to passports. A Canadian passport, gains you access to over 100 countries in the world without a visa, but there's no grandfathering provision that would allow a subnational government's passport to automatically be accepted in the same way. You've got issues with respect to transportability of healthcare. So if an Albertan is skiing in British Columbia and gets injured, they would be charged just like a foreign national would be under that system. You've got issues of your own pension plan and having to accept your share of the debt. So the debt for the average Albertan per capita would go from about $27,000 per person to something in the range of $85,000 per person, as we would have to accept our share of the federal debt, which I would point out would be charged at a different rate by lenders because Canada has a AAA rating and Alberta does not. So the cost of servicing that debt would be a lot higher. Mm-hmm. And then you have to deal with the issues of, the actual costs of setting up an independent country. And, the estimations are from our experts is that it would take about $200 billion just to set up all the things that you would need to make this transition, and then you would have ongoing additional costs of something in the range of about $57 billion a year in operating costs, which would be a dramatic change in what we currently spend. And so, and perhaps really importantly, what would happen to business and supply chains that would operate not just across the Canada-US border, but another border, and the challenges that presents. And so, I guess in summary, I'd say, you know, the grievances that some Albertans feel are real, but we're of the view that when you look at it in totality, there are things that need to be resolved, but separation is not the solution to those to those challenges that need to be solved.
7: Gary Marr is the CEO of Canada West Foundation, CWF.ca. And again, the report is called Alberta in Confederation. 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
1: Cal, there you are. What are you doing behind the store? And why are you sprawled out on that lawn chair?
2: Just trying to squeeze every last bit of the sunshine.
1: Did you set up that tiki bar? And is that a wading pool?
2: Yeah, it's for my hooves and my little dog, Brutus. He loves spending time outdoors.
1: All animals love being outside. I guess that explains why you're out here with them.
2: I am insulted. How inhumane of you.
1: Seriously, why are you out here?
2: Well, if I was inside, then I'd have to be working.
1: Well, we need you. 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
2: Oh, straight guy. Why'd you have to go say the T word? Brutus knows that word. You have to spell it out. 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
2: You keep working. I'm going to stay out here and tan my hide.
1: Don't give me any ideas, Cow.
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7: Healthcare. That is a topic that I feel like almost on a daily basis we are discussing on the show. Jeremy Cockerell is the Minister of Health for the province of Saskatchewan, and we've been fortunate enough to have Minister Cockerell join us a few times. So let's start with the big news, and I'm holding the news release in my hands. Yesterday, 99% in favor of a strike mandate for some 14,000 healthcare workers that are part of QP. You knew that they were, you know, over the last couple of weeks gathering some signatures. Are you surprised by this? Just your reaction.
0: Yeah, certainly, you know, not surprised by the result. You know, I've had the opportunity to meet with QP leadership in months past, and, you know, obviously many QP members in my own community and constituency, as well as other communities around the province. You know, I think what the vote expresses is really a desire to get to a contract at the end of the day. Mm-hmm. And, you know, government shares that same desire. We've got a high degree of appreciation for the healthcare workers right across the province, not just QP members, but the SGU members, the SIUS members, Sun members, HSAS members, that all are part of, you know, putting patients first and providing that care around the province. You know, obviously, the strike vote was taken. The results were released yesterday. If there is to be job action, that is going to require negotiation of an essential services agreement. But, you know, I think it's important that all parties, whether it's QP or any one of our union partners, along with SEHO, who negotiates on behalf of the government, we want to keep focus on the bargaining of the actual mm-hmm. agreements to get to a place where we provide some certainty for workers, for the healthcare workers that are providing that care, but then also certainty for patients around the province that right. want to make sure that they're going to be able to access care.
7: You and I have talked on labor issues in the past. In fact, in your former portfolio in education, yeah. that was during a time when the teachers were dealing with the contract breakdown. Where is the breakdown? Can you give us a sense? Like I've heard you say, and you've said this on our show before, we're optimistic that we can get a deal, but we've been this is 3 years now without a deal. It's a two-way street. I get that, but there's clearly a breakdown. What are the sticking points?
0: Well, first, I think it's important to mention, and you know, if you go on the SEHO website, the bargaining updates section of that website, and you can go back several months, every time we're at the table with a specific union partner, SEHO provides an update of what was discussed that week and progress made. And if you look at that, there's been progress made at all of our tables over the last several months. And you know, you've been involved in labor negotiations mm-hmm. too. It's never just one issue. There's lots of non-monetary sure. issues that you're working on to get to a place where then you can talk about money and then get right. a deal signed. So I would say, first off, there has been progress made over the last several months at all of the tables. You know, really where we're at. And I got to be careful here because obviously we let our bargaining teams handle specific issues at the bargaining table. But obviously employee mobility has been a significant sticking point, I think, at all the tables. You know, and really the desire for SEHO on behalf of the Saskatchewan Health Authority and the other health employers is really to ensure, again, certainty for workers, but also ensure that there's access for patients around the province and that we have continuity of service in rural communities and urban communities. And part of that is having some flexibility. And again, that's what SEHO is working on getting yeah. towards, so we can settle the non-monetary issues. So then we can talk about the financial aspect of bargaining and ensure that our healthcare workers are paid appropriately.
7: That, you know, this is part of the pinch because I feel for the healthcare workers that have been, in many ways, 4 years without a wage increase. I think about you've had wage increases in that time. I've had wage increases in that time. Cost of living is tough. The pump, the belt at the grocery store, like it's more expensive all the time. So I get it. There's some non-monetary issues that seem to maybe be holding things up a little bit, but I feel for the people that are saying, look, this is tough. People are having to get second jobs, all of those things. Can you give us a sense of what these non-monetary things, we're hearing things like contracting, we're hearing things like the mobility to be able to move healthcare workers to other communities. I know the last time you were on the show, you said not necessarily across the province, but maybe the neighboring community. What are the problems that SEHO is trying to solve with those proposals?
0: Yeah, and you know, certainly, again, I've said it here on this show before, Evan, and I say it whenever I get the opportunity to speak publicly. You know, 3 or 4 years without a contract is not acceptable. That's, you know, at the end of the day, We're not happy with that either as government or as the employer in the province. And certainly we're all feeling cost of living pressures, whatever mm-hmm. our line of work may be. I will say, though, SEHO did offer an interim financial adjustment to the provider union several months ago. That unfortunately was turned down. That's fine. That's kind of the natural back and forth of bargaining. But we'll continue to try and get to a place, again, where we can help healthcare workers address those specific cost of living issues that they're feeling, with not having a contract. Back,

0: that's really the last sticking point. The details of that, again, need to be hammered out at the bargaining table. That's where we're going to find an agreement. It's not going to be on a picket line or a sidewalk. We have to, I think, all parties stay focused at the bargaining table.
1: Is part of the solution to some of these things that are trying to be solved at the bargaining table, is part of the solution recruitment, retention in there? Like, is the fact that we need mobility for some of our healthcare workers, is that going to be a forever problem, or is it a problem until we can get staffing levels where we need to?
0: You know, I think I've said on your show before, Evan, there's never one solution to a challenge in healthcare. So, you know, I think having flexibility for the employer, as I've outlined before, I think it would be a helpful thing to ensure that we have access for patients. Do we need more healthcare workers in this province? Absolutely, we do. That's why we've increased training seats. That's why we're focusing on recruitment efforts, both in province, out of province, and internationally. So, you know, it's never just one solution in healthcare. It's also, you talk about access for patients as well, and I'm sure we'll get into this as we go along this morning, but making sure that we have more access points for patients as well, and having, you know, not just emergency departments, but urgent care centers and virtual care options. And, you know, there's all these different access points that we're hoping to add, and well down the road of as well, to ensure that patients, you know, we want that access to care as close to home as possible. Mm-hmm. But if they can't receive the access as close to home as possible, then what's the next community that they can receive an appropriate level of care in?
1: Saskatchewan's Minister of Health, Jeremy Cockerill, is my guest. Last question on this. We are opening up phone lines, so the questions will come in over the next hour. But I know you've said before, we've got CEHO, which does the negotiating at the table with the QP union in terms of these 14,000 members. Is there a point in all of this where you, as health minister, have to step in? Is there a point where you say, okay, look, we have to get this over the line. Here's what we need to do.
0: Yeah, so we obviously, as certainly as the minister and the Ministry of Health, we're working with CEHO on a weekly basis to refine the mandates that we have, that they're taking to the bargaining table. I take the opportunity to meet with union partners on a regular basis. I met with one of our provider union partners just last week here in Saskatoon. And again, you know, those can be valuable meetings in terms of just understanding some of the nuance. But again, the focus really needs to remain at the bargaining table. As I said, we've made progress at every single one of our tables over the last couple of months. I know it's not quick enough. It's not quick enough for me as the minister. It's not quick enough for the members out there that are, you know, really providing excellent care to patients every day. Mm-hmm. But that's where we're going to find the deal.
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4: Small but mighty, Saskatchewan has a relatively small population base, but is extremely productive, which is a key measure in determining our standard of living. The latest productivity measures show Saskatchewan's economy is about 20% more productive than the national average, as we outpace in almost every industry, particularly agriculture, where we are more than twice as productive as the nation as a whole. I'm Brent Laux.
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6: Good evening, I'm Roman Hadar. The military responds to a plane crash in southeast Saskatchewan.

0: witnessing that search from the ground.
1: I grab my binoculars and I look through them and I'm like, there's some guys. There's, you know, a couple of guys in parachutes.
0: And a vote that could set Alberta on a path to separation. We now know two people were on board a small plane that crashed in southern Saskatchewan. The Cessna 172 registered to a flying school in Winnipeg was reported overdue Friday morning before search crews found it later that night. Our Jacob Bamauer has more on how our military was used to help in that search.
2: Thanks, Roman. The military says a Hercules aircraft from 435 Squadron was called in to search for the missing plane. The crew eventually located the crash site with search and rescue technicians parachuting into the area. Once that operation was finished, the case was handed over to the RCMP. Police are now managing the situation while the Transportation Safety Board investigates what happened. There's still no word on the condition of the two people on board. In Regina, I'm Jacob Bamhauer.
0: Following that crash, we're hearing from people on the ground who witnessed the search unfold. Shanoa MacArthur says she noticed that military aircraft circling near Kisby and saw rescue teams parachuting towards the crash site.
1: I grabbed my binoculars and I looked through them and I'm like, there's some guys. There's, you know, a couple of guys in parachutes, you know, they're jumping out. I'm like, that's definitely not an exercise.
0: She says that soon after, police vehicles began racing through the area. Albertans head to the polls in a month for a referendum that could set the province on a path towards leaving Canada. More than 500,000 voters have already requested mail-in ballots ahead of the October 19th vote. Keith Wilson, a separatist organizer behind one of more than two dozen third-party advertisers, says there's a reason his group is focusing on planting meter-high signs on municipal property across the province.
3: And the reason we picked the large signs is because this is such a divisive issue and it's so emotional. And we've had people who are supportive but don't want to put a lawn sign on their home out of fear that, you know, their car will get keyed in the driveway.
0: On the Federalist side, Thomas Lukaszek has traveled across the province in a pro-Canada unity bus for more than a year. He says while the majority of Albertans want to stay in Canada, the vote will come down to turnout. Prime Minister Mark Carney says his government will introduce the Building Canada Strong Act this fall to streamline project reviews. Speaking to the Liberal caucus in Ottawa yesterday, Carney said Canada can maintain its high standards for projects while still moving quickly.
4: Predictability is a competitive advantage. If we're going to say no quickly. If we're going to say yes on time. When Canada decides a project should go ahead, that project will go ahead.
0: Government House Leader Stephen McKinnon said that economic legislation will be the centerpiece of the session. More reporters have been denied access to the White House a day after President Donald Trump said he was barring them because of what he called fake news. The latest reporters banned are from three major news organizations, CNN, MS Now, and Politico. CNN media analyst Brian Stelter called the move a direct threat to press freedom in the United States and a free speech test in America. An escalating fight in another international waterway. Satellite imagery obtained by ABC News confirms that Iran-backed Houthi rebels have seized control of the strait at the southern end of the Red Sea, complicating shipping disruptions in the Strait of Hormuz and impacting oil prices around the globe.
5: We know that there have been good developments in the Strait of Hormuz recently from satellite imagery and U.S. officials where Saudi Arabia has been able to get oil out. But just as things were getting better, they're now getting worse in Yemen. So, and the Saudis are really involved in that war, and they're going to want to get control of Bab al-Mandab back. And that just goes to show that the Iran war continues to have a major impact on not just the region, but the rest of the world.
0: That's ABC's Victoria Belay. A new discovery on the moon could indicate a threat from meteors isn't only in the long-distant past.
6: Scientists have discovered a crater on the moon that's bigger than the Roman Colosseum and is the result of a powerful impact 2 years ago that initially went undetected. It's about 720 feet across, up to 141 feet deep. Scientists say such a large-scale event is estimated to occur only once every 132 years. The journal Science Advances says NASA's Lunar Reconnaissance Orbiter spotted the crater in May 2024 and gave more detailed pictures last fall than confirmation of the discovery early this year.
0: That's ABC's Chuck Severston. 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Regina and Southern Saskatchewan tonight, a few clouds and a low of 7. Tomorrow, partly cloudy and a high of 18. Monday, sunny and a high of 24. In Saskatoon and central Saskatchewan tonight, clear and a low of 7. Tomorrow, mainly sunny and a high of 21. Monday, sunny and a high of 27. 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I'm Roman Hadar.
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8: There's a lot going on, despite the fact that Parliament isn't even back yet, but there is a lot going on federally when you consider trade and tariffs and associate member to the EU and a 100-year agreement with Ukraine, and all of a sudden the federal government loves oil and gas. At least some of the messaging has been more positive. This is a perfect time to bring in Brian Lilly, friend of our show, political columnist for the Toronto Sun. We've connected with Brian Lilly, who we get in Toronto, which I know the hub of activity right now with that Canada Investment Summit, Brian.
9: It is. I got to say, you mentioned the rain. I have not had as much rain as I did when I was in Saskatchewan. I left a week ago today. I was there for a week. I've never seen so much rain in Saskatoon.
8: I know.
9: It was just constant downpour. But yeah, weather's nice here for the investment summit. People started arriving Saturday and Sunday. It's about a 10-minute walk from my condo. And so we were actually up at a restaurant nearby there. As Carney opened the investment summit with a reception last night, today they're doing the speed dating, where people come in and out, and, Premier Moe's got a big announcement later today, but he's also going to be sitting in rooms, literally speed dating with investors.
8: Right.
9: Here's my project. What do you think? And they've got a couple of minutes to talk and then they move on.
8: Right.
9: It's a strange way to do it, but I mean, I hope it works.
8: I hope so, too. We spent a bit of time talking about whether or not Alberta's pending referendum vote is going to have any impact on scaring investment, or is it business as usual?
9: Well, I'm hoping to see Premier Smith while she's here in town, and perhaps Premier Moe, although I saw him last week. The Premier Smith was asked about that and said, no, it's not an issue, but look, Alberta, like Saskatchewan, has a lot of great projects to invest in terms of natural resources. They happen to be different natural resources, but they're there. Ontario is trying to sell its critical minerals. It's trying to sell investing in nuclear. Every province has a different list, and some longer than others. But, you know, they're all trying to make sure that they snag some of this capital that's coming in from around the world. 28 Canadian investment firms or funds, 33 American, 9 British. You've got, funds from Saudi, from Qatar, from Denmark, Netherlands, Malaysia, Indonesia. They are from all over.
8: I wanted to start with your column that I read over the weekend. Winning polls is easy. Selling a trade deal is not. Liberals keep climbing in the polls as Canadians rally behind Carney's hard line on Trump, but the PM may have boxed himself in when it comes to time to make a trade agreement. Walk us through what you're talking about in that article.
9: So the latest Léger poll for Post Media came out over the weekend, and it showed Mark Carney's personal approval rating going up 3 points from 55 to 58. The Liberal government's job approval rating going up from 54 to 57, and Liberal Party voter support under Mark Carney going up from 46 to 49. So in the national numbers, you've got the Conservatives at 33%. That support is really concentrated in Alberta, Saskatchewan, a little bit in Manitoba, but in all the other provinces and areas, you've got the Liberals at, well, they're above 50% in BC, Ontario, and Atlantic Canada, and at 47%, which is a huge number, in Quebec. Mm-hmm. With voters over the age of 55, 60% say they would vote Liberal if an election were held tomorrow. If Mark Carney pulls off this thing that I know you talked about earlier, and maybe we'll talk about a bit, this thing of moving us closer to the EU, whether it's associate membership or not, if he pulls off some big announcement with the EU, given the polling that I'm seeing on how Canadians feel about the EU when they don't actually know all that much about it, I think his polling would go even higher. So Mark Carney has his polling's going up because he's fighting with Donald Trump. He is in opposition to the Trump administration, to the United States of America, and voters are rewarding him for taking on that fight. But when the talks broke down on on August 21st, it didn't break down in a fight. There was no animosity. There was no screaming in the room. I've confirmed this with multiple people. It was just, okay, well, sorry, we can't accept this. Let's come back to this later on. And they went on. But Carney, knowing that he had sold himself on, I'm the one that can get a deal with Donald Trump. I've dealt with Trump before. I know Trump. I can negotiate. I can get us a deal. He had to have something to say politically about his failure. And so he showed up on the morning of August 22nd and told the country that we're at war with the United States. He amped up the rhetoric. Did Donald Trump start this? Yeah. Did Mark Carney ramp up the rhetoric for political gain? Absolutely. And since then, well, Doug Ford has here in Ontario, Donald Trump has. They're all using this trade spat, which definitely is not a war when you look at the numbers. They're using the trade spat and the rhetoric around it to boost themselves politically. Trump thinks that's going to help him in the midterms. We clearly have the numbers from not only this Léger poll that they did for Post Media, which owns the Toronto Sun, but the Abacus poll that's out, the Angus Reid poll that's out. They're all showing Carney's numbers going up because of the animosity most Canadians have to Trump and the Americans. Mm-hmm. And so his numbers go up. How does he turn around and say, well, actually, guys, I've got a deal now. Oh, and by the way, it includes some concessions to the American dairy industry, because he already agreed to that. That has not been widely reported. But the American dairy industry said, you're giving the Europeans a better deal than you give us. You're blocking us from being able to deal directly with retailers with our cheese exports. You're stopping the cheese exports you said you would allow us to have. We want the same deal as the Europeans. We gave them that, and that was not one of the contentious issues that saw the deal fall apart. It was mostly about pickup trucks made in Ontario. The ones that Howard Lutnick said, well, nobody buys these F-350s. Let me tell you, when I was in Saskatchewan last week, I was up in Martinsville taking my nephew up for hockey camp, and the parking lot was filled with F-350 Lariats and Sierra Super Trucks and Super Duty pickups. Mm-hmm. It was filled with all of the pickup trucks that are at the center of this trade dispute, the 25% tariffs and why they fell apart. But how does Carney turn around and sell that deal when a big part of his voter support is over the fact that he's fighting with Trump?
8: Mm-hmm. Brian Lilly is our guest political columnist for the Toronto Sun. It's funny because you pointed out it was the word war came out of Mark Carney's mouth first. Yet when you hear Howard Lutnick and others from the United States, they right away say, we're not at war. Like they will actually dismiss it that way, saying we haven't been able to get a deal, but we're not at war. So there is a little bit of a contrast in how this is being spoken about.
9: Depending on what Mark Carney is trying to sell to the Canadian public, either Donald Trump is attacking us and we are at war, or we have the best trade deal ever. So before these new 338 tariffs came in, which don't really affect Saskatchewan business all that much. I'm not saying not at all, but comparatively speaking, it's targeted at BC, Quebec, and Ontario. Right. That's done politically, just like we target areas, businesses, and goods that affect Republican-held areas. They're targeting Liberal-held areas. But before these 338 tariffs came in a few weeks ago, Mark Carney would regularly say, we have the best trade deal in the world with the Americans. In fact, we're second best because Mexico's is just slightly better. But the overall effective tariff rate is the second best in the world because of CUSMA. But at other times, he would say, we're under attack and this is awful. And it is not good. But the 338 tariffs that came in a few weeks ago in August affect just 5% of our exports to the United States. That is not a war. And so that's why I say he's using the rhetoric of war to his own advantage. Mm-hmm. Just like Trump is saying to American farmers, Canada's been ripping us off for years. They charge us 400% tariffs. No, we don't. Mm-hmm. But we do block their cheese exports to Canada. Just like they say that, I lost my train of thought there. But every side is making claims that aren't true or are exaggerated for their own political benefit. Mm-hmm. And in the meantime, real people will be suffering. And I'm hearing about job losses. Candle manufacturers in Ontario, paperboard makers in Quebec, furniture makers in various parts of the country. You know, and if you're employed by one of those businesses, guess what? It's going to hurt, and it's going to hurt hard.
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8: Speaking of Saskatchewan and things we're proud of, because I will forever talk about how proud I am of the ag sector part of our province, but we have so much to be proud of. And I always appreciate, by the way, my conversations with Bill Wazer, who is one of Saskatchewan's best historians. He is an author. He is a speaker. He has been on our show many times. And I always learn something about this great province when I have the ability to sit down and chat with Bill. Well, today, not only am I chatting with Bill, but I'm chatting with a couple of very accomplished photographers who came together to contribute to a book called Saskatchewan's Playground, a photographic celebration of Prince Albert National Park, which, by the way, turns 100 next year. Bill Wazer, photographer John Perret, and photographer Bob Ferguson, all of you, welcome very much to our studio.
20: Great to be here.
8: Good to have you here, and congratulations on this book I'm holding in my hand. It is incredible. How long, Bill, was this in the works?
20: It was about a year. I think we were talking about this last summer, and we worked through it through the winter, and yeah, we worked well together.
8: I was going to say, did the three of you come together with the purpose of working on this project?
20: Yes and no. No, in the sense that I had published a book in Prince Albert National Park almost 40 years ago, and my former publisher wanted to bring
8: it
20: back
8: again.
20: You're
8: showing your age, Bill, when yeah, you can
20: that's
8: say
20: right.
8: that.
20: I am that old.
8: You published for the 60th, now you're here to publish
20: yes,
8: for the 100th.
20: Yes, that's right. And so we're looking for doing something different, yeah, and it's a souvenir or destination book. And that's how Bob and John got yeah involved. And we were looking at photos last summer, I believe.
21: Oh, yeah.
20: We started last summer, but we got really yeah busy over the winter, and it was put to bed in the spring, and now you have it.
8: Right. Yeah. Bill Wazer is who you're listening to, who is a Saskatchewan historian and is the author of this book, and there's a great write-up in it. I want to get to that in a second. But I want to talk with our two photographers. So, John, I'll start with you. John Perret, yeah, Saskatoon photographer. What type of photography have you done? This type of stuff in your life, or has it been everything?
21: I've always been interested in landscape photography. Mm-hmm. And we started out, we did a lot of weddings.
8: Yeah.
21: And they, I didn't get tired of that. We just said that was enough. And I went strictly into landscape photography. Mm-hmm. And I think that's probably my forte. I just love being out there and doing it. And the National Park is a place that you can go and you can always find something to photograph. Well, always. Doesn't matter where you are.
8: I look at the name of this book, Saskatchewan's Playground, and I think that must be the case for photographers because there's so much.
21: Oh, there's a lot of photographers yeah out there, yeah.
8: John Perret is also in studio with Bob Ferguson. Bob, also a Saskatchewan, Saskatoon-based photographer.
22: That's right.
8: What's your career been?
22: Actually, chasing you a little bit. With the university for 26 years, retired as the director of campus safety.
8: Yeah.
22: So for the special constables.
8: Oh, okay.
22: Yeah. Got into photography as a hobby for retirement.
8: Oh, okay. And do you like this sort of landscape wildlife photography or?
22: I held myself out as a landscape photographer only, and I shoot 90%, 95% within the park. But there's a long time between sunrise and sunset, so I got into wildlife shooting too. So,
8: sure. Well, this is incredible. I'm going to say this a few times during our chat here today, but this book, the photography in this book is absolutely stunning. So I'm going to congratulate John and Bob. Thank you very much for this. Is to me, if you've never been to Prince Albert National Park, to Waskasoot, any of the up there, this is going to drive you to go up there. For those of us that have been up there many times, it reminds us why we love it so much. Okay, Bill, I'm always going to come to you with a question about how did this all get started? This national park, this gem in our province, has an interesting history. You lay it out at the start of the book here.
20: So walk us through. About a year and a half ago, we were complaining about a prime minister without a seat. That was Carney. Mm-hmm. Well, there was a prime minister without a seat in 1925. William Lyon Mackenzie King, the guy in the $50 bill, mm-hmm. had lost a seat in the House of Commons. He's still prime minister. He needed a safe seat. So the message comes from Saskatchewan, from Jimmy Gardner, telling him that the MP in Prince Albert is willing to step aside for you. Here's a safe seat to run in a by-election. So yeah. King shows up here in February of 1926 to accept the nomination, but the Board of Trade says, wait a minute. We'll support you, but we want a favor in return. We want a national park north of Prince Albert. We've got people going there. It's a recreational playground for, you know, cottagers mm-hmm. and other things. But a national park will really bring it national status. Mm-hmm. So in return for a safe seat in Prince Albert, and King represented Prince Albert from 1926 to 1945, mm. Prince Albert got its national park in March of 1927.
8: I love that's a quid pro quo kind of
20: that's
8: a story.
20: Right. And the irony here is the guy who stepped aside, Shirley MacDonald, never sat in the House of Commons. King, a few years later, decides to reward him and names him to the Senate. By then, he's too ill to take a seat in the Senate. He's the only guy in Canadian history to win a seat to the House of Commons and to be appointed to the Senate and never to utter a single word in either chamber. Wow.
8: I feel like you just came up with a good Saskatchewan Smartest Radio Listener question there, Bill. Bill Wazer, a Saskatchewan historian. So what, before it was given this national park status, this was cottage country.
20: It was a forestry reserve that allowed for cottagers to visit. So it was a protected forest area around present-day Waskasoo Lake, what was known as Red Deer and mm-hmm. Kingsmere and Crean. And there were cottages there, but they wanted it to take it to another level, national park status, which meant infrastructure like roads, the old park highway, and a town site like Waskasoo. And mm-hmm. so after the park is created, they build the park through the 1920s and the 1930s, largely with relief workers. People mm-hmm. that were out of work during the Depression found work in Prince Albert National Park.
8: We're chatting today with three guests that are all contributors to a beautiful book that is called Saskatchewan's Playground, a photographic celebration of Prince Albert National Park. Bill Wazer, who you just heard speak, is a Saskatchewan historian. He's the author. He's put together a great history lesson, if you will, at the front of this book. Also joining us in studio, John Perret and Bob Ferguson, both Saskatchewan-based Saskatoon photographers that contributed to the incredible photos. So did you put a game plan together, Bob, before you went out there? Because you and John are both going out there to get pictures. So are you saying, look, I'll handle these ones, or do you just go out there and shoot?
22: Well, actually, for the book, we decided to set it up like a drive through the park. So we picked the areas that we were going to highlight and went into our libraries of what we had. Not an easy job when you have pack rats like we are with thousands of images, I can tell you. And we did it so that you could literally flip the pages as you're driving through the park and find out where the photos come from.
8: New book, this is called Saskatchewan's Playground, talking about the importance of Prince Albert National Park. 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
0: Good evening. I'm Roman Hader. We now know two people were on board a small plane that crashed in southern Saskatchewan. The Cessna 172 registered to a flying school in Winnipeg. It was reported overdue Friday morning for search crews found later that night. The military says a Hercules aircraft from 435 Squadron was called in to search for the missing plane. At this time, we still don't know the status of the two people on board. Shanoa MacArthur witnessed that search and rescue effort from the ground. She says she noticed that military plane circling near Kisby shortly before police vehicles began racing through the area. Albertans head to the polls in a month for a referendum that could set the province on a path towards leaving Canada. More than 500,000 voters have already requested mail-in ballots ahead of the October 19th vote. In Regina and southern Saskatchewan tonight, a few clouds and a low of 7. Tomorrow, partly cloudy and a high of 18. In Saskatoon and central Saskatchewan tonight, clear and a low of 7. Tomorrow, mainly sunny and a high of 21. For news anytime, go to cjme.com and ckom.com. I'm Roman Hader.
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8: Welcome back to the show. Evan Bray on a rainy, drizzly, soggy Monday morning here in the province. If you think back to just over a week ago, we had Pierre Poilievre join us live on the program and talked with him about all the things that he feels need to be focused on and prioritized. It wasn't long after that. He was in the province for the Labor Day Classic. We know he walked around, attended the game, walked around the tailgating. Then he went to the United States, and it was interesting. We've seen this before with Pierre Poilievre. When he goes south of the border, he does not attack the prime minister.
12: Do you believe, though, that Mark Carney was acting in good faith in those negotiations? I ask because one of the things you kept hearing from the Trump administration and Howard Lutnick in particular, was that he was not.
13: Well, I'm not going to attack my prime minister on foreign soil. It's just not something I'm going to do.
8: He said that repeatedly. But we know on our soil, I mean, there is this constant push to hold the government accountable. And when you think about the early days, think about the early days of, you know, talking about axe the tax and all of those types of things, talking about the carbon tax. What has happened is some of those conservative speaking points have been adopted by the Liberal government. Mark Carney takes over as prime minister, and Pierre Poilievre even joked about that on our show, saying, yeah, they continue to steal my ideas, which I guess is a good thing because they're my ideas. They're things that I believe would make this country better. Well, I'm reading the other day in the Globe and Mail, and I'm reading an article written that says essentially Pierre Poilievre needs to rethink the way Canadians are taxed altogether as part of his strategy going forward. Now, what is interesting about this is the article was written by Jeffrey Turner. Jeffrey is an adjunct professor, tax counsel in residence at the University of Toronto Law School. He also was a Conservative Party candidate back in the 2021 federal election. And I'm happy to say we've connected today with Jeffrey Turner by phone. Jeffrey, welcome to the program.
14: Yeah, well, good morning, Evan.
8: Jeffrey Turner, who I might add, you've got a bunch of Saskatchewan. You're born and raised in this province, were you not?
14: I was born in Saskatoon, and my parents, you know, grew up in Melfort, and I've been back there many times in my childhood, and I've got relatives in Rosetown, so absolute strong connections. And
8: yeah, you had street cred in this province. So tell us the basis of this article I was referring to in the Globe and Mail.
14: Well, it's born out of some significant frustration at being a conservative in Canada in this moment when our opposition, led by Mark Carney, seems to have stolen the ground out from under us by shifting his Liberal Party into the sort of more center of the political spectrum, a place where conservatives, where we have historically competed on very strong terms with the Liberals. But, you know, Mark Carney has moved his party in there. As you said, he's adopted quite a few of conservative policies that were being very effectively advanced by our leader, Pierre Poilievre. And voters are obviously supporting Carney in this, you know, time of threat to our economy and our well-being. They're looking to somebody or a party or a platform that is reassuring on economic grounds. They're very attracted to Mark Carney's economic experience and credentials. And what I am saying is that maybe we conservatives should view the tax reform domain as an area of opportunity for us to kind of reclaim or reestablish our traditional kind of authority or respect in that area of economic policy. And the reason is that while Mr. Carney has been applauded so much for his economic, you know, experience and the way that he's taking great steps to, you know, develop energy and improve and just improve the economic conditions on tax reform, it's been very, very disappointing. Like, he has not yet done any of the key things that many people have been urging that are necessary to do to make our tax system more competitive and more friendly to investment, to improve productivity, etc. He's not shown any interest in that area, and that is where conservatives have a traditional kind of advantage and respect and expectation that conservatives are good and solid on tax policy. So I'm saying, in this time where we're kind of on our back feet as a political movement, why don't we look into advancing principled tax policy as a way to help reclaim that authority and maybe take the voting support back from the liberals.
8: Adjunct Professor Jeffrey Turner is our guest today, tax counsel in residence at the University of Toronto Law School. So what would tax reform look like? I'm intrigued because I think part of your prescription, while I know, is actually raising the GST. Walk us through this.
14: So there's a number of elements to what would be called principled tax reform, and the principles are based on the long accepted objectives of good tax policy, and that is advancing equity or fairness, advancing neutrality. That's the notion that the tax measure should not interfere with decision making by businesses or by families, and then simplicity. Right, the tax measure should minimize the compliance burden and not be overly complex. A good, neutral, and simple tax system would avoid making too many differentiations or distinctions that require extra rules and create, you know, litigation when people claim benefits or preferences and are denied them, etc. So that's when I say principled tax policy. That's the kind of measures that I'm talking about. And what that mostly means, and I'll get to your GST point in a moment, but it mostly means making our business tax system more competitive. Jack Mintz at the C.D. Howe Institute has advanced this Big Bang tax report that suggests lowering business taxes by harmonizing the corporate income tax rate at a single rate that is lower than what it is now so that it's more competitive with United States corporate tax rates, and to shift the burden of taxes from our income tax system, which is widely regarded as not being very efficient because that discourages the generation of income, and instead to shift it more to a consumption base, which is the GST, right? Mm-hmm. So in effect, to keep measures revenue neutral, the idea is to lower the income taxes levied on both corporations and on individuals and to replace that revenue with higher goods and services taxes that would shift the base over to consumption. And why is that good? Because when you lower income taxes, you encourage people to go out and work hard and generate income and wealth. And, okay, by increasing GST, what you're discouraging, regrettably, is consumption. And that gives people an incentive to save more and then to invest more in the economy. And economists have widely proven or shown that that would be better for our overall prosperity. So that's the gist of it.
8: Yeah,
14: increase GST and lower income taxes.
8: Jeffrey Turner, adjunct professor and tax counsel in residence, University of Toronto Law School, on 980 CJME and 650 CKOM.
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20: They're not your grandfather's potash mines. What you see on the surface is only part of the story, and things have changed. Some employees have worked there for 27 years or more and have witnessed these changes firsthand. The most obvious change is how automation continues to reshape how work gets done. They can turn on a mining or boring machine like their Panther Miner, and the operator can be 4,000 feet away from the mine face. They're able to advance further and more efficiently with the same number of people. And other innovations continue at the mine face. The belt cart, now a remote control system used to install and maintain conveyor belts, has improved both efficiency and safety. And innovation extends beyond equipment. Teams are also using pilot and simulation environments to test new processes, refine systems, and model how changes will perform before they're implemented at full scale. This brings new process, new ideas into operations more safely and efficiently. I'm Eric Anderson from CIMSA.
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8: Well, often what will happen is we check, of course, every day the Evan Bray Show mailbox on our email, and we'll get emails with, it could be everything from feedback to a segment we did on the show to suggestions for future segments. We had a text, or I should say an email, that came in from one of our listeners who said, I'm a recently retired educator. I love the opportunity to listen to your show in the morning while I'm prepping harvest meals. Lots of thought-provoking discussions. Thank you for that. And then goes on to say There's something coming up in Saskatoon that is being hosted by Ashley Breland that we think would be a good dialogue and you should consider bringing on the show. What Jade is talking about in this email, and thank you for the tip, is a very important screening that is happening tonight at the Roxy Theater. And it talks about, this is about hockey, it's about hockey culture, it's about masculinity and respect and consent and just generally how to treat people. The documentary is called Code of Conduct, which examines hockey culture and all of those things that I discussed. Ashley Breland is the owner of Breland Counseling, and she is the one that said, let's get this in our community, let's get this out there, we can have a community screening, and then we can have a conversation following it. And I'm happy to say Ashley Breland is joining me in studio. Ashley, thanks for being here.
0: Thank you for having me.
8: So Jade was the one that pointed this out to us and said, I think this would be a really good topic. Tell me where you heard of Code of Conduct and why you thought, I need to make an effort to get this to Saskatoon.
0: Yeah, I think as a social worker, I've been really invested in the court cases or in the court case for particularly for EM. And when this came out, and I can't even remember the release date, I was really curious about the discourse and narrative that it could bring. And so I watched the film. Being a hockey mom, I was left, and I think the words I've been saying to people lately are like compelled. I just felt like something inside of me had a really big responsibility mm-hmm. to bring this conversation to a community, to a group of people.
8: You just said you're a hockey mom, so you've got a youngster that
0: I have an 8-year-old. Yeah.
8: All right. And so how does that kind of focus or sharpen your outlook on this topic, knowing that you've got a little one that is in hockey and I'm guessing might be part of hockey for some time?
0: Yeah, certainly. He loves it. He considers himself a hockey player. I think some of the dialogue that was released from the film really stuck with me about the stereotypes of hockey players, the reality of a lot of hockey players have to go through. So I think you nailed it when you said like the sharpness. It really mm-hmm. hit me sharp. It we need a lot of trust when we are parents handing our kiddos over to coaches and trainers. It's a little less complicated when they're 8, but certainly an outlook on this is getting a little bit more complicated as they get older. You know, there's the junior program, so billeting is always a thing too. So I think for me, it really stuck out of the responsibility that I have, but also the trust that I have when I'm handing my kid over in this sense.
8: You mentioned the very high profile court case that, of course, we not only watched, but we talked about it a fair bit on our show mm-hmm. With the 5 world junior hockey players that were charged. There was they were basically pulled out of hockey, at least in our country and in the NHL. Since then, we know how that court case ended. We are seeing a couple of these players signed mm-hmm. into the NHL, but there's still this lingering narrative and mm-hmm. some people not happy. For example, Alex Formanton just mm-hmm. signed with the Edmonton Oilers, and some people are saying, look, this ends my support for that hockey club as a result of this. So, mm-hmm. I mean, it's very present as a conversation for adults. How do you have this conversation, though, with kids?
0: Yeah, and I think I'll put my social worker hat on here, mm-hmm. too. There's a lot of wonderful research out there that supports having consent-based conversations with kiddos as young as 3, 4, 5 years old. Certainly been present in our house since my little one. I think it's about, you know, starting the conversations early, of course, using language that is appropriate and appropriate context around this, right. But body boundaries, respect, healthy relationship, that all grows into further and further conversations. Mm-hmm. And so I think when you build that in, if you're willing as a parent to step into that, there's a lot of wonderful content, not only just on the web, but even in social media that people can access to read or to listen to and to really start having some good conversations that these kids are going to start seeing. And I'm seeing this, the fruit of our labor happen with my kiddo coming home or some of the conversations that I'm hearing that he's having at school, you know, how we break that up or how we kind of unpack that at home together as a family. It works, and it's not perfect. It's a little messy, but there is wonderfulness. I'm a boy mom, not only a hockey mom, so I also feel an extra responsibility around consent, acknowledgement, language, healthy relationships, and respect.
8: Right.
0: Yeah.
8: This is such an interesting topic. Ashley Breland is my guest, the owner of Breland Counseling, organizer of the screening tonight of Code of Misconduct. It's not only a community screening, but a conversation, and I want to talk about that in a second. Are we, and, you know, I feel like hockey has changed. I think everything changes in the world. I think back to the days when I was a kid playing hockey. Hockey, the face of hockey has changed. Even women's hockey, I think, mm-hmm. has grown. Mm-hmm. Are we making strides? And I know that's a pretty general question for me to ask you your opinion on, but as a hockey mom, you sit in the stands. Hockey moms are managers of teams. They're coaches of teams. They're, you know,

0: are curious enough to step in. But we have a lot of work left to do. Yeah.
1: When, with conversations like this, it doesn't matter what topic we're talking about. There are always kind of what I like to call the checkpoints where something happens. Someone is there in a position to say, hey, no, we don't talk like that. We don't do that. We don't. Who are those people and how do you get them involved in this? Is it coaches? Parents obviously play a role in this. Is it the hockey buddies of whether it's your son or any of the kids that are in that locker room?
0: I think you named it all. I think it's a collective effort. That's what I've been really talking to people about, Evan, is this is a collective effort. Not one person or one branch of community is responsible for this. We are all responsible for this. So parents and coaches and trainers, hockey affiliate organizations, sporting stores and people that sort of connect that, we all have a responsibility when we are engaging vulnerable kiddos, you know, kids are vulnerable in this conversation. And I think that synergy, that collective synergy is what's going to make some change happen.
1: Ashley, this has been a good chat. I appreciate you coming in. Congratulations on championing this. Forward to hearing how the conversation after goes.
0: Wonderful. Thanks for having me, Evan.
1: We'll take our break. We'll be right back here on 980 CJME and 650 CKOF.
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10: Good evening, I'm Roman Hader. The military responds to a plane crash in southeast Saskatchewan, witnessing that search from the ground.
11: I grab my binoculars and I look through them and I'm like, there's some guys. There's, you know, a couple of guys in parachutes.
10: And a vote that could set Alberta on a path to separation. We now know two people were on board a small plane that crashed in southern Saskatchewan. The Cessna 172 registered to a flying school in Winnipeg was reported overdue Friday morning before search crews found it later that night. Our Jacob Bamauer has more on how our military was used to help in that search.
12: Thanks, Roman. The military says a Hercules aircraft from

0: 435 squadron was called in to search for the missing plane. The crew eventually located the crash site with search and rescue technicians parachuting into the area. Once that operation was finished, the case was handed over to the RCMP. Police are now managing the situation while the Transportation Safety Board investigates what happened. There's still no word on the condition of the two people on board. In Regina, I'm Jacob Bamhauer.
1: Following that crash, we're hearing from people on the ground who witnessed the search unfold. Shanoa MacArthur says she noticed that military aircraft circling near Kisby and saw rescue teams parachuting towards the crash site.
2: I grabbed my binoculars and I looked through them and I'm like, there's some guys. There's, you know, a couple of guys in parachutes, you know, they're jumping out. I'm like, that's definitely not an exercise.
1: She says that soon after, police vehicles began racing through the area. Albertans head to the polls in a month for a referendum that could set the province on a path towards leaving Canada. More than 500,000 voters have already requested mail-in ballots ahead of the October 19th vote. Keith Wilson, a separatist organizer behind one of more than two dozen third-party advertisers, says there's a reason his group is focusing on planting meter-high signs on municipal property across the province.
3: And the reason we picked the large signs is because this is such a divisive issue and it's so emotional. And we've had people who are supportive but don't want to put a lawn sign on their home out of fear that, you know, their car will get keyed in the driveway.
1: On the Federalist side, Thomas Lukaszek has traveled across the province in a pro-Canada unity bus for more than a year. He says while the majority of Albertans want to stay in Canada, the vote will come down to turnout. Prime Minister Mark Carney says his government will introduce the Building Canada Strong Act this fall to streamline project reviews. Speaking to the Liberal caucus in Ottawa yesterday, Carney said Canada can maintain its high standards for projects while still moving quickly.
4: Predictability is a competitive advantage. If we're going to say no quickly. If we're going to say yes on time. When Canada decides a project should go ahead, that project will go ahead.
1: Government House Leader Stephen McKinnon said that economic legislation will be the centerpiece of the session. More reporters have been denied access to the White House a day after President Donald Trump said he was barring them because of what he called fake news. The latest reporters banned are from three major news organizations, CNN, MS Now, and Politico. CNN media analyst Brian Stelter called the move a direct threat to press freedom in the United States and a free speech test in America. An escalating fight in another international waterway. Satellite imagery obtained by ABC News confirms that Iran-backed Houthi rebels have seized control of the strait at the southern end of the Red Sea, complicating shipping disruptions in the Strait of Hormuz and impacting oil prices around the globe.
5: We know that there have been good developments in the Strait of Hormuz recently from satellite imagery and U.S. officials where Saudi Arabia has been able to get oil out. But just as things were getting better, they're now getting worse in Yemen. So, and the Saudis are really involved in that war, and they're going to want to get control of Bab al-Mandab back. And that just goes to show that the Iran war continues to have a major impact on not just the region, but the rest of the world.
1: That's ABC's Victoria Belay. A new discovery on the moon could indicate a threat from meteors isn't only in the long-distant past.
6: Scientists have discovered a crater on the moon that's bigger than the Roman Colosseum and is the result of a powerful impact 2 years ago that initially went undetected. It's about 720 feet across, up to 141 feet deep. Scientists say such a large-scale event is estimated to occur only once every 132 years. The journal Science Advances says NASA's Lunar Reconnaissance Orbiter spotted the crater in May 2024 and gave more detailed pictures last fall than confirmation of the discovery early this year.
1: That's ABC's Chuck Severston. The latest local news is as close as your phone. 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Regina and southern Saskatchewan tonight, a few clouds and a low of 7. Tomorrow, partly cloudy and a high of 18. Monday, sunny and a high of 24. In Saskatoon and central Saskatchewan tonight, clear and a low of 7. Tomorrow, mainly sunny and a high of 21. Monday, sunny and a high of 27. 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
8: Well, the announcement this week of the expansion of that Bell AI data center just outside of Regina is one that has garnered a lot of conversation. You and I talked about this a fair bit on the show yesterday. We had open lines on this, and I think it's safe to say that the opinion is very divided on this. You've got some people that are all in, you've got some people that are all out. And then you've got a number of people who are tentative, somewhere in the middle, saying, look, there's definitely some good that comes with this. There's some concerns that I have, and there's some questions. Yesterday, we heard from the provincial NDP. They basically said, look, there's enough questions here that need to be answered that we think this should be stopped altogether until we can get the answers and satisfy some of the concerns that Saskatchewan residents have. This is, in some ways, a bit of a deja vu conversation, because if you remember, it was back this spring when this topic first came up and we discussed it, but it's been revived now given the fact that this large expansion to the project has been announced. NDP leader Carla Beck is joining me now in studio to talk a little bit about their concerns and why they came out with the statement that they did yesterday. Carla, welcome to the show.
9: Thanks, Evan. Good to be here.
8: Good to have you here. So maybe just lay out for us, just to start, the concern that took you to a podium and a microphone yesterday to speak out against this AI data center.
9: Yeah. As you mentioned, we had raised a number of these concerns going back to the spring with the original announcement of the hyperscale data center in the RM of Sherwood. And then outlined a list of questions, really, that Saskatchewan people had, that we had about that project. With the announcement, the latest announcement, quadrupling of that project and the power usage, without the original questions being answered, layered over with some, you know, larger, questions about AI regulation, we felt that it was the time to call for a full-scale moratorium on these projects until we can start to answer, some of the outlying questions that still exist from the original announcement back in the spring, but certainly the increased questions and concerns that people have with this latest announcement, and again, the quadrupling of the scale of that project.
8: I've kind of accumulated my own list of questions that people have asked either on this program or different guests that we've had on the show since that original announcement was made. Mm-hmm. What do you see, Carla, as the biggest questions that you don't feel have either A, been answered, or answered to a satisfactory level?
9: Yeah, I think the overall question is the value, the benefit for Saskatchewan people. Where is the net benefit of this project? I think a lot of the concerns also center around power usage and power generation and how this might impact power rates in the province when at a time when people are already struggling to pay their power. Again, you know, the scale of the power usage of this facility that's been proposed is a third of the entire power usage in peak power usage in this province. This is a scale that now we're talking about gigawatts. We were talking about megawatts. We're now into gigawatts. You know, I think these are very, very important questions that people have that haven't been answered. And I would say to the provincial government, if they think that by ducking the questions, this goes away, it doesn't. I think it just adds to the confusion and the concern that people have. And I think these concerns are going to get louder and louder. We put out a petition yesterday that already is up to almost 2,000 names on that petition. It's growing very, very quickly. And these concerns are not just here in Saskatchewan. We, you know, there are some very big, high-profile concerns that we've heard internationally right now. This is the time to make sure that we've got the right regulations, that we've got a framework for, you know, which projects we would potentially say yes to or say no to. You know, that's not what we had. We're trying to find some reasonable space here on this. I don't think that we are served by a AI good, AI bad, discussion, But, you know, the force at which, the speed at which the government has plowed forward without answering questions, I think really pushed us to understanding that we need a moratorium until some of these questions are answered.
8: There's a couple of things that you've said there, Carla, that I think are worth digging into. Your point, Carla Beck is our guest, the NDP leader for our province. The point that you made about this is not unique to Saskatchewan, the discussion of data centers, AI data centers, is literally happening. I mean, you can look at it in the States from San Antonio to New York. You can look at it overseas. I mean, this is a big discussion. There's no question. Can we just talk power usage for a second? Because when the announcement was made in the spring, I talked with the minister, the provincial minister. I talked with Rupen Pandya from SaskPower, asked the questions, does this compromise the power, the baseload grid? Does this compromise Saskatchewan in terms of increased rates? I was getting the answer, no. Now we're hearing this expansion comes under this new data center framework where they have to bring their own power. You're feeling like the answer hasn't adequately been answered on the power usage question yet?
9: Absolutely not. And as I've said this yesterday, I don't think we can extricate this decision from the surprise decision that the government foisted on the people of this province last year around burning coal in perpetuity in Saskatchewan, something that we know that is going to potentially double power rates for people in this province. I think that there are a lot of questions that need to be answered. And again, I would say to the government, you know, by hiding and ducking and just making announcements and not being accountable to people in this province, this is not going away. These concerns are going to get louder and louder. And frankly, you know, this is a government that seems to think that they're not accountable, don't have to answer these questions. They do. And we're going to continue to hold them accountable. We're going to continue to call for this moratorium, and we're going to continue to demand answers for the people of the province.
8: This discussion has a bit of a balance to it. And I actually did a commentary on our station today about this. The questions need to be answered. There's no question about it. But even if you look outside of this AI data center, we're seeing, growth in mining, for example, in the province. And I think about the economic impact that things like mining in the resource sector, growth in the ag sector, this AI data center, the impact that it has on an economy that desperately needs money. Mm-hmm. I just had an hour long conversation where clearly we have areas to spend money in healthcare, and that's just one of many. So kind of how do you square this conversation, Carla, from a leadership standpoint, that you don't want to yeah, but every project, because we need this sort of growth. We need to incentivize this in the province in order to pay for the services that we desperately need.
9: Agreed. We want to see investment. And I actually think the concerns about this, this project and the scale and the speed of this project also raise questions about capacity to take on other projects. And it gets back to that first question, that first issue that I raised, is the value for money. Is this the best project? Is this where Saskatchewan people are going to derive the best benefit, the best jobs, the best revenue? Or is it, you know, making sure that, you know, we've got power capacity to fuel another mine, to be able to power another mine? These are some of the questions that are being raised. This is a project, this scale, the speed of this project is really sucking a lot of oxygen, a lot of power out of the room, out of the equation. And I think we have yet to see a real indication that there is value for money in this project that is going to benefit people in this province. I think that needs to be part of the discussion. This is not a no investment, you know, close up your borders discussion. This is we need to press pause on this particular project, answer some of these questions, and bring people in to answer, you know, some of the questions that frankly, most of us are wildly trying to catch up on when it comes to the pace of these AI data centers. I am not an expert in AI data centers. I will readily admit that. What we need to do is press pause, as I said, you know, hold a moratorium and start answering some of these questions for the people of this province. If this devolves into a good and bad yes and no discussion, I think that we are going to see more and more concern raised by people in this province and further afield. Right now, there's more heat than light on this issue. We need to shine a light on some of the questions that have been raised and frankly need to be deserved to be answered by the government.
8: Carla Beck is the leader of the Saskatchewan NDP here on 980 CJME and 650 CKOM.
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8: Well, I would say over the last few days, this has been a big part of our conversation. The fact that we heard early this week, Bell is dramatically expanding its planned AI data center just south of Regina. The project now potentially reaching 1.2 gigawatts. More than $50 billion. I think it's $52 billion in capital investment is what we are hearing there. Now, keep in mind, the initial facility that we talked about in the spring was set to be a 300-megawatt facility and $12 billion in investment. So this is significantly more. When the announcement was made, we heard Premier Mo talk about how this will bring thousands of jobs and major economic benefits to the province, with additional power being supplied by Bell through its own generation. Remember, that was part of the new structure, the data center framework that the province laid out. Since then, you and I have had a number of talks, and I think it's safe to say that questions have been asked that people would like to get answers to. I have said all along, I'm a supporter of this AI data center. I think it is good for our province. It doesn't mean we don't have questions that we want answers to. We do. Yesterday, we had Carla Beck on the show, leader of the Saskatchewan NDP. Today, we are connecting with Minister Jeremy Harrison, who is the Saskatchewan Minister for Crown Investments Corporation. Minister Harrison was present in Toronto when this announcement was made, and Minister Jeremy Harrison is joining us by phone today. Minister, thanks so much for taking the call.
9: Well, great to be here, Evan. Thanks.
8: Okay, this expansion of the AI data center. Let me start with this. Is it a done deal? Did you sign an MOU? Where are we at right now on the kind of the continuum of signing on the dotted line?
9: Yeah, no, this project is going forward. We had a very, very good series of discussions with Bell Canada, and this is really an enormously significant project for the entire country. The fact that we had the announcement attended by Prime Minister Carney, Premier Moe, Prime Minister Harper, Prime Minister Chrétien, I think really speaks to the enormous national significance of having sovereign control of our AI and data framework, which is exactly what this is going to be and enable the entire country to do. So it was an enormously significant day when we were able to announce this. This is going to have enormously positive ramifications for the entire country, given the importance of AI and data security, which really will be, as we move forward, as significant as energy security is today, as food security is for many countries around the world. Having sovereign control over your AI and data infrastructure is going to be of enormous significance and central importance.
8: You mentioned the framework. The province has come up with a data center framework about a month ago. Of course, so we heard this spring about the original announcement. Then we've heard about the data center framework. Does this expansion project fit within that new data center framework? And can I even go back and ask, does the original project meet the goals of this framework?
9: Well, without question, the project meets the criteria of the data center framework. That was a major consideration of the government in moving forward and approving the project to go forward. The first project was a little bit different as far as the allocation of power for the first 300 megawatts, and that was because we were in a unique position to be able to allocate that power to a large investment project. So the next 900 megawatts that will all be produced by Bell in their or with their partners behind the fence, so to speak, as far as power generation. It absolutely fits the framework, the criteria, and government made that announcement.
8: Minister Jeremy Harrison is my guest. Okay, I want to break this down into a couple of areas. Let's talk power first. There's still this underlying fear that this data center, and now, of course, the expanded version of it, is going to have cost implications for everyday Saskatchewan people, whether it's an increase in power costs or an increase in natural gas costs. Can you speak with any level of assurance that that won't happen?
9: That won't happen with full assurance. In fact, the opposite's the case. I talked about this in estimates in the House a couple of months ago. This actually puts downward pressure on rates, because for the 300 megawatts that SaskPower was producing and in a position to allocate at the full industrial power rate, that actually is a very, very significant new revenue stream for SaskPower. So it actually puts downward pressure on rates for the company because of the very, very significant revenue implications for the company. So behind the fence power generation or salt generation that will be the next 900 megawatts really has no impact. And in fact, the gas that will be that the facility will be using will be through the Sask Energy System, for which we obviously get paid as well. So this actually is a huge benefit for Sask Energy, Sask Power, and I would say even more significantly for SaskTel. We are in a position to utilize and have Bell, pay to utilize our really world-class fiber network, which the data center requires. And we, again, we're uniquely positioned in this regard to be in that position. So this has really been very, very positive for all of the Crown corporations in Saskatchewan. And frankly, we couldn't have actually got to the point of having this largest investment in the history of the country, but for the fact that we have this family of Crown corporations, which we are very proud of, and who have been great partners for and with Bell, which is in our interest as a province to do.
8: We've had lots of discussion on the open lines about, and some people may be speculating, like, why Saskatchewan? Why have they picked Saskatchewan? Fair enough, maybe with that first iteration of this data center, but this expansion, some people have suggested or questioned whether or not we incentivize this. Did we sweeten the pot? Did we subsidize this project in any way? Can you answer that question?
9: We did not. And, Mirko Bivic, who's the CEO of Bell Canada, spoke to this very directly at the announcement news conference, with Prime Minister Carney and Premier Moe and Chrétien and Harper standing talking about the reason why Saskatchewan is because we are the best place in the country to do business. That is why. Where you can actually go from a conversation to a project in a reasonable time frame, which is something that the country, very frankly, has been struggling with as an investment destination, and I think which Prime Minister Carney and Harper and others at the investment forum in Toronto very directly spoke to, that we need to be more like Saskatchewan in being able to get to proponents getting to a project under construction. So, we are and have worked really hard at this over two decades to build our reputation around the world as a great place to do business, as a great place to invest. That was reiterated again by the CEO of Bell Canada and why they have chosen to make the biggest investment in the history of their company, the biggest investment in the history of Canada, right here in our Saskatchewan.
8: Can we talk a bit about, let's go back to the power generation. One of the pieces of the new provincial data center framework is you've got to bring your own power. You've talked about, I can't remember the phrase you used, behind the fence. Is that what you called it?
9: Yeah, that's a technical phrase.
8: Okay.
9: Yes.
8: So where will this come from? I understand they're using natural gas to generate this power. Will it be Saskatchewan-based natural gas? Will it be coming from another province?
9: Well, it'll be coming through our system, right? I mean, we are not a... Right now, SaskPower is importing over 90% of the natural gas that we're using in our power plants is imported. And that this is a big part of the reason why we embarked in the direction we did in the energy security strategy of taking an all-of-the-above approach and diversifying our power generation fleet as much as we can, but really trying to use Saskatchewan resources.
8: Here on 980 CJME, 650 CKOM.
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11: Good evening. I'm Roman Hader. We now know two people were on board a small plane that crashed in southern Saskatchewan. The Cessna 172 registered to a flying school in Winnipeg was reported overdue Friday morning before search crews found it later that night. The military says a Hercules aircraft from the 435 squadron was called in to search for the missing plane. At this time, we still don't know the status of the two people on board. Shanoa MacArthur witnessed that search and rescue effort from the ground. She says she noticed that military plane circling near Kisby shortly before police vehicles began racing through the area. Albertans head to the polls in a month for a referendum that could set the province on a path towards leaving Canada. More than half a million voters have already requested mail-in ballots ahead of the October 19th vote. In Regina and southern Saskatchewan tonight, a few clouds and a low of 7. Tomorrow, partly cloudy and a high of 18. In Saskatoon and central Saskatchewan tonight, clear and a low of 7. Tomorrow, mainly sunny and a high of 21. For news anytime, go to cjme.com and ckom.com. I'm Roman Hader.
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15: What would it take for you to move your family to a new location? A recent survey for Royal LePage says half the people living in Canada's three major cities would consider moving to a center with more affordable housing if they could secure a job. Toronto residents are most likely to consider such a move. The survey ranks Regina as the most affordable capital city in the nation and number 5 overall. I'm Brent Laux.
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8: Each and every month, we have an opportunity to check in with a few different guests from around the province. And I like to be able to bring both the mayors from Saskatoon and Regina onto the program. Today is the day we have them both, but separately. Mayor Cynthia Block will join us at the bottom of the hour at 10:30. And we start in the city of Regina with Mayor Chad Bashinsky, who is joining us from his office by phone. Mayor, thank you so much for taking the call.
22: Hey, thanks for having me.
8: Were you at the Foo Fighters?
22: I was.
8: How was it?
22: It was unbelievable. It was so cool to have a stadium concert again, and to have the Foo Fighters be the kind of the returning big show in the stadium was awesome.
8: Yeah, and I mean, I heard it was like they played for a long time.
22: Oh yeah, like three hours. They played pretty much straight. I don't think there was a real stop in music the entire time. I think they mentioned they were trying to pack in 31 years into 3 hours, so it's pretty incredible.
8: Well, it's good to have something so positive like that, and I think there's a lot of people after that saying, we need to get more concerts to Mosaic. Do you think we'll see that?
22: Well, I heard the exact same thing, and I feel the exact same way. So I think that's obviously something that I'm hopeful in seeing, and I guess that'll be something that we're going to be hoping for, but also some of the things that we're working on right now, we're hoping to make that easier to happen.
8: Okay, we've got a number of things that I want to dig into. The AI data center, I think, is the one that's the hardest to avoid off the start. Let's start there. I've been talking about it all morning. We had Minister Jeremy Harrison on. Did you know, let me start here, did the city know of this expansion before it was announced?
22: Yeah, we were given a heads up shortly before it was announced. A courtesy, obviously it's not in the city of Regina, but we were given a heads up, and I know some of our, partly too, because obviously if there's a municipal ask, which we know very clearly from Bell's information that it would be related to toilets, taps, sinks, that type of thing, not related to any process things, and that would be kind of our involvement. But we also learned that that they are looking to have a head office in Regina, which is exciting. So there is an exciting opportunity there from the construction jobs, and an exciting, very exciting opportunity for a head office in Regina.
8: Is there a downside when you talk with your council colleagues, when you chat with citizens of Regina? I'm sure you're hearing mixed feelings on this. I certainly am getting them on open lines here on the show. Is there a downside? If so, what is it, and how do you mitigate that?
22: Yeah, and that's fair. Like, people's feelings are fair, and I think there's, it's fair to raise concerns. For me, again, and as somebody who has worked in data centers, and to be clear, we have data centers already in Regina and Saskatoon in the province. But I think the biggest thing is making sure that we're relying on actual factual information, and that's the biggest thing for me, because, you know, again, from my background, like, I'm asking those types of questions about what does that look like? What is the job that creates, but what also is the impact? And, you know, for me, any project, any industrial project, whether it's a Cargill or a potash mine, all of these have to follow environmental regulations. Like, we have things in place already for industrial development. And so this particular industrial development in a data center would have to follow all of those things. And so, you know, for me, it's really just making sure that if Bell is a good partner, then they will be able to check all those boxes. And I think, you know, what I've seen from what I've read right from Bell's website is they have, and their FAQs, they are addressing, most, if not all, of those items. What I will say, though, is I know there's lots of concerns when it comes to AI. And I think what I've talked about a lot is, let's make sure we're having, the very tactical conversation when it comes to a data center, that the infrastructure, we're talking about water, power, light, noise, environment. Let's have a very, tactical conversation about what we have in terms of regulations and rules around that. And at the same time, there's a global conversation about AI happening right now. And I think that's fair. And I think that those are ongoing conversations that, same as when the internet first came out, there's going to be, probably some legislation and regulation that comes from that over time on a global scale that we also need to be aware of.
8: Chad Bushinsky is my guest, the mayor of Regina. One last question on AI data centers. We're hearing reports that since this original announcement, there's some 30 AI data center applications in the province. I don't know if that's an actual number. I will ask the premier the next time we have him. But have you talked with other municipal leaders, like you're part of SUMA, for example? The province has put together a data center framework. Is that something you've discussed with other municipalities? Because clearly there will be more asks.
22: Yeah, it's something that's come up for sure. And I think we're seeing, obviously right now we're seeing kind of the province and even the federal government take a lead on setting up some of those frameworks around that. And like I said, it's got to be in complementary and in parallel with some of the existing regulations that already exist that we have to follow. So yes, absolutely, those conversations are percolating, I would say, and we're digging in more and more as we learn more about what the implications may be. But I'm not aware of any large number that are in the hopper. That's not what we've been made aware of. It's been pretty well focused on this particular data center.
8: Chad Bushinsky, mayor of Regina, is my guest. Okay, let's move to another topic. The encampment in the core neighborhood, the one that is in Pepsi Park in Regina. I know you put a video out to talk about, you know, the how big the issue is. It won't be fixed overnight. We're hearing more and more from people that live in the community, businesses in the community, about the adverse effects that not just the encampment, but I would say that what comes with an encampment, the people that end up in the area, some of the crime that's being committed. There's some frustrations out there. Anything changed on that front in the last month as we get closer to winter?
22: So I can kind of walk through what's happened in the last month and even last few weeks. So from the city's perspective, what we've done is we've actually enacted an encampment response team. We have a team that's actually there daily at this point. And we've gone from people who are living there daily to people that we've connected with, built a relationship with, and actually have agreed that they would like to leave the encampment. We've walked people from the encampment, individuals, down to whether it be social services or services that they are looking for to get out of the encampment, to not live in the encampment. And we have been met with folks from the province, from social services and otherwise, with paperwork. We filled in that paperwork. Unfortunately, we've learned that there's not enough space for the folks that we have that are willing to go and accept help and space. And there's also, we've learned waiting periods. There's a bureaucracy in the way. We've heard that there's a 4 to 6 week waiting period for some people who could leave that encampment today and be placed into some level of supportive transitional housing. And that's not happening. And so I know some of my colleagues have sent a letter this week. I'm working with some of my mayoral colleagues as well, that we're going to be asking some very blunt and urgent questions as to, we need the province to open space now. That's what we need. We need space, and we need those whatever supports around that. But we actually have people that are living in that space right now that don't even need supports. They actually just need somewhere, some kind of support or some kind of housing to get to today and get them out of the encampment living space as it is right now. So that's where we're at. We have a list. My understanding is we have a list of nearly 50 people who we have by name that are ready to leave that encampment today, but we don't have the space because the provincial government needs to supply those spaces. That is their space that they need to provide.
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8: So we just finished our chat with Mayor Chad Bashinsky, the mayor of Regina, and we turn our attention and sights now to Saskatoon. The mayor of Saskatoon, Cynthia Block, has popped in the studio today for a chat. Your Worship, thanks for being here.
11: Thanks for having me.
8: And as you walked in, I noticed the cowboy boots are on.
11: Oh, yes.
8: Country Music Week
11: I'm wearing
8: here.
11: Them all week long. Every outfit has to have cowboy boots.
8: Well, you've got rural roots. Those are, you didn't have to go out and buy those special. I'm assuming they're part of your closet.
11: Well, I would like to say that I've had them in my closet for a long time, but as soon as the Music Awards were announced for Saskatoon, I made sure I picked up a pair.
8: Yeah, it is exciting. I was downtown yesterday in the afternoon, and there is some excitement in the community right now around these CCMAs. How good is something like this for Saskatoon? And I'm not even just talking the economic part mm-hmm. of it. Sometimes it's nice to have something good in the community to be happy about.
11: For sure. I mean, obviously, there's jobs, the hotels are full, the restaurants are full, the electricity in our downtown is palpable, and you couldn't get a parking spot on a Monday afternoon. This is great news for the city. But it really allows us to showcase Saskatoon. We have Saskatchewan artists that are going to be being promoted throughout our city during this week and obviously at the award shows. And I think that the bigger piece for me is being able to showcase what Saskatoon is to the world, whether it's River Landing and the Ramey Modern and our beautiful foodie district. And, you know, I'm going to miss too many things and people will get mad at me, but we have so many things to offer. And I'm hearing this from people that are visiting saying, we can't believe what a great city you guys have created.
8: Right. We've got lots that we can talk about today. After you were on the show last time, there was a couple of texts that had come in that I didn't get a chance to talk about. One of them was around construction, and we ended up actually in a Bugs and Hugs episode getting on the topic of construction, particularly around bridges, around the university hospital, and we had a lady that called in as a going for cancer treatments there and says, like, this is it's a nightmare in and around there in the morning. I mean, it's busy with traffic anyway. Can you speak to maybe a couple of things? The complications of construction in a city that has so many bridges, which I think has to be a unique issue to work around. And then number two, the planning that goes into understanding route disruptions to try and minimize the impact as much as possible. City planning, I know, must spend some time on that. Can you speak to that?
11: Yeah. So, I mean, the bridges are, I think, both a blessing and a curse. Yes, they are complicated, and we all get very used to the bridges that we want to take. And once we adjust, usually it works out pretty good because we have so many bridges that, I mean, I would normally take the University Bridge where I live, but I switched to Broadway and it actually worked pretty good. Yeah, coming home sometimes took a little bit longer, but it wasn't really all that bad. I think one of the places, though, that we really had some learnings to do was the reactivation. Like, it's one thing to shut it down and people need to find alternative routes. And I think the cancer agency is a really important one. Whenever we close down or reopen a bridge that's adjacent to any business, but in particular, something that involves emergency services or people that require medical attention, we don't make those decisions in isolation. We do them directly with the Saskatchewan Health Authority to make sure that we are doing the best we can. Did we get it right on the reopening? We did not. And I can see the signs up now where we're directing people to go to the cancer center, like long before the traffic gets really crazy. So I'm hoping that those pieces are sorted out for folks right now. And I just want to say a huge thank you to everyone for being patient as we are really transforming College Drive right now as we create a modern public transportation system.
8: I can just speak from personal experience, but it's easy to sit and say, yeah, no problem, happy to be patient. But when you're in the middle of it, or you're in a rush, or you got to get your kids to baseball, or, you know, it's all of those pressures of life that it bubbles through on the phone when we were taking calls on it the one morning. And I had to say, okay, let's save this question for the mayor next time we have her on, and we'll go there. Okay, let's talk about this deed petition. So the signatures have been, they've started collecting signatures. We know that they've got to collect 30,000 signatures in 90 days in order to trigger a referendum vote on the deed. So, I mean, I realize this is outside of the city that this process is taking place, but clearly the city administration and you as council members have a role here in terms of information, process, understanding all of that. So just your thoughts on where it's at. The last time I had you on the show, I said, would you ever consider initiating this process yourself? You said at this point, no. Is that still the same?
11: Yes. And I think that, you know, to me, it was still unclear based on the framing of the referendum question, but what the issue is. Do you just love it in the North End where there are no businesses to be able to be supported by it? Or is it, you know, you don't want it downtown, or is it a cost issue? And one of the things I keep trying to remind everyone is that it isn't invest in, you know, new infrastructure and or not. It's invest in new infrastructure or invest in old infrastructure that will never allow Saskatoon to compete at the level that it has been used to with similar cities that are used to attracting things like the World Juniors. We would not be a candidate the way it is today.
8: So why is that? What's changed that would take us out of the fray?
11: Well, there's several things, but the aging infrastructure of the building itself, and maybe not the pieces
8: at Sastel Center,
11: the pieces that people see, you know, we've done a good job of making sure that this is still a very welcoming place for everyone. And the, you know, the reinvestments and the things that need to happen in aging infrastructure are happening, but they're accelerating. And we've known that now for a decade, that over the course of a decade or so, that we need to make sure that we are looking at new infrastructure for a variety of reasons, not just because it's aging and that we don't want to fix it. It's that the location will, A, never give us what we need in terms of downtown revitalization, as almost every other city in North America has experienced, that moving your main event center outside of the downtown really hurts your downtown, and bringing it back really helps businesses to thrive and the event industry to thrive. But I think the other important thing about this is that, you know, one day when Sastel Center moves downtown, this was not going to have an impact on taxpayer dollars. That has been very well laid out by City Council.

0: Right. When you talk about funding, Your Worship, the notion that we've heard the province say, if the feds come in with some funding, we will match it. That obviously will help the bottom line of this project. I have some people say, well, but that's all taxpayer money, regardless of whether it comes municipal, provincial, or federal. If it's that money, it's coming from us in one way or the other. There are a large group of people that would like to see some private sector investment in this. Is that what Muskeg Lake Cree Nation is bringing? Like, can you speak to that, or is it too early in the process to know?
1: Evan, it's probably too early, but I would say this. I don't think the conversation would have even begun if there wasn't considerable opportunity in that regard. And yes, we are very much always looking for private investment into our these kinds of infrastructure pieces. I think they benefit a lot of folks for a lot of reasons that are sort of independent of regular civic infrastructure. But I think, you know, the reason I say that the downtown event and entertainment district, not just the arena, but that whole ecosystem will not only rejuvenate our downtown and allow opportunity for us to continue to be competitive.
0: Mayor Cynthia Block here, 980 CJME and 650 CKOF.
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5: From the National Newsroom of the Canadian Press, I'm Lisa Laporte. Prime Minister Mark Carney and French President Emmanuel Macron will meet tomorrow as Canada and the European Union are in talks to create a tighter alliance. They're set to meet on an archipelago about 20 kilometers off the southern coast of Newfoundland in what both countries say is a show of unity and mutual respect. A spokesperson from Macron's office says France and Canada, quote, share the same values of freedom, democracy, rule of law, and respect for national sovereignty. Defense Minister David McGuinty is commenting on a new agreement between the U.S. and Denmark. This after U.S. President Donald Trump announced the country's deal to boost its military presence in Greenland while keeping the island under Danish control.
6: It's encouraging. It's encouraging that the United States has found an agreement with Greenland. It's encouraging that they found a way forward together to protect that particular flank. It's encouraging that the NATO members understand that the Arctic is part and parcel of NATO responsibilities as well.
5: The deal comes following months of threats by Trump that the U.S. might take the island by force from its NATO ally. A lawsuit claims four AI developers agreed to a coordinated shutdown effort.

0: Lawsuit names Anthropic, OpenAI, SpaceX AI, and Google. It alleges they agreed to coordinate slowdown efforts and that doing so reduces the value consumers get for paid AI subscriptions. The four named plaintiffs all pay for AI subscriptions. The lawsuit says on September 12th, Anthropic CEO Dario Amodei published an essay urging industry-wide cooperation on decelerating advancements in favor of enhanced safety measures. It says the leaders of the four companies publicly responded in agreement. Representatives for those companies have not commented. I'm Mike Hempen.
1: The Democratic Republic of Congo has started Ebola vaccinations for healthcare staff working in the epicenter of the fastest growing outbreak of the disease in history. And as Canadians lace up for the annual Terry Fox run, a new documentary offers unseen footage of the young man behind it all. Run, Terry, Run follows Fox's journey as a 21-year-old who lost his right leg to osteosarcoma and set out to run across the country to raise money for cancer research. Fox's brother, Daryl, joined Canadian athletes gathered at the Toronto International Film Festival for a screening of the film today.
2: Terry's values are shared in this documentary, and people will get to his message and find out more about who he was. Who was the person who ran across the country in 1980? I don't do it justice, and I never will.
1: Fox is an executive producer on the film, which is directed by Sean Menard. This is the Canadian Press. In sports, Chad Kelly and the Toronto Argonauts are headed to the CFL playoffs. Kelly threw two touchdown passes today as Toronto held on for a 24-19 win over the Edmonton Elks. In Major League Baseball action, the Texas Rangers beat the Toronto Blue Jays 6-2 in Texas. Canada has officially punched its ticket for the Davis Cup Final 8 in November. Montreal's Felix Auger-Aliassime clinched Canada's spot in the year-end team tournament, storming back to beat world number 3 Arthur Rinderknecht in three sets today to win the best-of-five second-round qualifier 3-1 against France at the Videotron Center. In Major League Soccer, CF Montreal is now winless in its last 9 home games after a 2-0 loss to the Columbus Crew at Stade Saputo tonight. And in NHL preseason action, the Montreal Canadiens beat the Toronto Maple Leafs 4-1. From the Canadian Press, I'm Lisa Laporte.
3: I'm Roman Hader with your 980 CJME News Update. We now know two people were on board a small plane that crashed in southern Saskatchewan. The Cessna 172 registered to a flying school in Winnipeg was reported overdue Friday morning before search crews found it later that night. The military says a Hercules aircraft from 435 Squadron was called in to search for the missing plane. Police are now managing the situation while the Transportation Safety Board investigates what happened. Shanoa MacArthur witnessed that search and rescue mission from the ground. She says she noticed that military plane circling near Kisby shortly before police vehicles began racing through the area. Saskatchewan's Health Authority has launched an investigation into the death of a Saskatoon woman who was waiting for surgery to fix her broken ankle. The authority says it will be speaking with Kirsten Hankey's family as part of a formal internal review. CJME weather, Sunday partly cloudy and a high of 18. Monday sunny and a high of 24. That's your 980 CJME News Update. I'm Roman Hader.
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5: There's a lot going on, despite the fact that Parliament isn't even back yet, but there is a lot going on federally when you consider trade and tariffs and associate member to the EU and a 100-year agreement with Ukraine, and all of a sudden the federal government loves oil and gas. At least some of the messaging has been more positive. This is a perfect time to bring in Brian Lilly, friend of our show, political columnist for the Toronto Sun. We've connected with Brian Lilly, who we get in Toronto, which I know the hub of activity right now with that Canada Investment Summit, Brian.
6: It is. I got to say, you mentioned the rain. I have not had as much rain as I did when I was in Saskatchewan. I left a week ago today, I was there for a week. I've never seen so much rain in Saskatoon.
5: I know.
6: Like, it was just constant downpour. But yeah, weather's nice here for the investment summit. People started arriving Saturday and Sunday. It's about a 10-minute walk from my condo, and so we were actually up at a restaurant nearby there. As Carney opened the investment summit with a reception last night, today they're doing the speed dating, where people come in and out, and, you know, Premier Mo's got a big announcement later today, but he's also going to be sitting in rooms, literally speed dating with investors.
5: Right.
6: Here's my project. What do you think? And they've got a couple of minutes to talk, and then they move on.
5: Right.
6: It's a strange way to do it, but I mean, I hope it works.
5: I hope so too. We spent a bit of time talking about whether or not Alberta's pending referendum vote is going to have any impact on scaring investment, or is it business as usual?
6: Well, I'm hoping to see Premier Smith while she's here in town, and perhaps Premier Mo, although I saw him last week. The Premier Smith was asked about that and said, no, it's not an issue. But look, Alberta, like Saskatchewan, has a lot of great projects to invest in terms of natural resources. They happen to be different natural resources, but they're there. Ontario is trying to sell its critical minerals. It's trying to sell investing in nuclear. Every province has a different list, and some longer than others. But, you know, they're all trying to make sure that they snag some of this capital that's coming in from around the world. 28 Canadian investment firms or funds, 33 American, 9 British. You've got, you know, funds from Saudi, from Qatar, from Denmark, Netherlands, Malaysia, Indonesia. They are from all over.
5: I wanted to start with your column that I read over the weekend. Winning polls is easy, selling a trade deal is not. Liberals keep climbing in the polls as Canadians rally behind Carney's hard line on Trump, but the PM may have boxed himself in when it comes to time to make a trade agreement. Walk us through what you're talking about in that article.
6: So the latest Léger poll for Post Media came out over the weekend, and it showed Mark Carney's personal approval rating going up 3 points from 55 to 58. The Liberal government's job approval rating going up from 54 to 57, and Liberal Party voter support under Mark Carney going up from 46 to 49. So in the national numbers, you've got the Conservatives at 33%. That support is really concentrated in Alberta, Saskatchewan, a little bit in Manitoba, but in all the other provinces and areas, you've got the Liberals at, well, they're above 50% in BC, Ontario, and Atlantic Canada, and at 47%, which is a huge number, in Quebec. Mm-hmm. With voters over the age of 55, 60% say they would vote Liberal if an election were held tomorrow. If Mark Carney pulls off this thing that I know you talked about earlier, maybe we'll talk about a bit, this thing of moving us closer to the EU, whether it's associate membership or not. If he pulls off some big announcement with the EU, given the polling that I'm seeing on how Canadians feel about the EU when they don't actually know all that much about it, I think his polling would go even higher. So Mark Carney has his polling's going up because he's fighting with Donald Trump. He is in opposition to the Trump administration, to the United States of America, and voters are rewarding him for taking on that fight. But when the talks broke down on August 21st, it didn't break down in a fight. There was no animosity. There was no screaming in the room. I've confirmed this with multiple people. You know, it was just, okay, well, sorry, we can't accept this. Let's come back to this later on. And they went on. But Carney, knowing that he had sold himself on, I'm the one that can get a deal with Donald Trump. I've dealt with Trump before. I know Trump. I can negotiate. I can get us a deal. He had to have something to say politically about his failure. And so he showed up on the morning of August 22nd and told the country that we're at war with the United States. Mm-hmm. He amped up the rhetoric. Did Donald Trump start this? Yeah. Did Mark Carney ramp up the rhetoric for political gain? Absolutely. And since then, well, Doug Ford has here in Ontario, Donald Trump has. They're all using this trade spat, which definitely is not a war when you look at the numbers. They're using the trade spat and the rhetoric around it to boost themselves politically. Trump thinks that's going to help him in the midterms. We clearly have the numbers from not only this Leger poll that they did for Post Media, which owns the Toronto Sun, but the Abacus poll that's out, the Angus Reid poll that's out. They're all showing Carney's numbers going up because of the animosity most Canadians have to Trump and the Americans. Mm-hmm. And so his numbers go up. How does he turn around and say, well, actually, guys, I've got a deal now. Oh, and by the way, it includes some concessions to the American dairy industry, because he already agreed to that. That has not been widely reported. But the American dairy industry said, you're giving the Europeans a better deal than you give us. You're blocking us from being able to deal directly with retailers with our cheese exports. You're stopping the cheese exports you said you would allow us to have. We want the same deal as the Europeans. We gave them that, and that was not one of the contentious issues that saw the deal fall apart. It was mostly about pickup trucks made in Ontario. The ones that Howard Lutnick said, well, nobody buys these F-350s. Let me tell you, when I was in Saskatchewan last week, I was up in Martinsville taking my nephew up for hockey camp, and the parking lot was filled with F-350 Lariats and Sierra Super Trucks and Super Duty pickups. Mm-hmm. It was filled with all of the pickup trucks that are at the center of this trade dispute, the 25% tariffs and why they fell apart. But how does Carney turn around and sell that deal when a big part of his voter support is over the fact that he's fighting with Trump?
5: Mm-hmm. Brian Lilly is our guest political columnist for the Toronto Sun. It's funny because you pointed out it was the word war came out of Mark Carney's mouth first. Yet when you hear Howard Lutnick and others from the United States, they right away say, we're not at war. Like they will actually dismiss it that way, saying we haven't been able to get a deal, but we're not at war. So there is a little bit of a contrast in how this is being spoken about.
6: Depending on what Mark Carney is trying to sell to the Canadian public, either Donald Trump is attacking us and we are at war, or we have the best trade deal ever. So before these new 338 tariffs came in, which don't really affect Saskatchewan business all that much. I'm not saying not at all, but comparatively speaking, it's targeted at BC, Quebec, and Ontario. Right. That's done politically, just like we target areas, businesses, and goods that affect Republican-held areas. They're targeting Liberal-held areas. But before these 338 tariffs came in a few weeks ago, Mark Carney would regularly say, we have the best trade deal in the world with the Americans. In fact, we're second best because Mexico is just slightly better. But the overall effective tariff rate is the second best in the world because of CUSMA. But at other times he would say, we're under attack and this is awful. And it is not good. But the 338 tariffs that came in a few weeks ago in August affect just 5% of our exports to the United States. That is not a war. And so that's why I say he's using the rhetoric of war to his own advantage. Mm-hmm. Just like Trump is saying to American farmers, Canada's been ripping us off for years. They charge us 400% tariffs. No, we don't. Mm-hmm. But we do block their cheese exports to Canada. Just like they say that, I'm sorry, I lost my train of thought there. But every side is making claims that aren't true or are exaggerated for their own political benefit. Mm-hmm. And in the meantime, real people will be suffering. And I'm hearing about job losses, candle manufacturers in Ontario, paperboard makers in Quebec, furniture makers in various parts of the country. You know, and if you're employed by one of those businesses, guess what? It's going to hurt, and it's going to hurt hard.
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5: Speaking of Saskatchewan and things we're proud of, because I will forever talk about how proud I am of the ag sector part of our province, but we have so much to be proud of. And I always appreciate, by the way, my conversations with Bill Wazer, who is one of Saskatchewan's best historians. He is an author. He is a speaker. He has been on our show many times. And I always learn something about this great province when I have the ability to sit down and chat with Bill. Well, today, not only am I chatting with Bill, but I'm chatting with a couple of very accomplished photographers who came together to contribute to a book called Saskatchewan's Playground, a photographic celebration of Prince Albert National Park, which, by the way, turns 100 next year. Bill Wazer, photographer John Perret, and photographer Bob Ferguson, all of you, welcome very much to our studio.
20: Well, great to be here.
5: Good to have you here, and congratulations on this book I'm holding in my hand. It is incredible. How long, Bill, was this in the works?
20: It was about a year. I think we were talking about this last summer, and we worked through it through the winter, and we worked well together.
5: I was going to say, did the three of you come together with the purpose of working on this project?
20: Yes and no. No in the sense that I had published a book in Prince Albert National Park almost 40 years ago, and my former publisher wanted to bring
5: it
20: back
5: again.
20: You're
5: showing your age, Bill, when you can say
20: right.
5: that.
20: I am that old.
5: You published for the 60th, now you're here to publish
20: yes,
5: for the
20: 100th. Yes, that's right. And so we're looking for doing something different, and it's a souvenir or destination book. And that's how Bob and John got involved. And we were looking at photos last summer, I believe.
21: Oh, yeah.
20: We started last summer, but we got really busy over the winter, and it was put to bed in the spring, and now you have it.
5: Right.
20: Yeah.
5: Bill Wazer is who you're listening to, who is a Saskatchewan historian and is the author of this book, and there's a great write-up in it. I want to get to that in a second. But I want to talk with our two photographers. So, John, I'll start with you. John Perret, Saskatoon photographer. What type of photography have you done? This type of stuff in your life, or has it been everything?
21: I've always been interested in landscape photography.
5: Mm-hmm.
21: And we started out, we did a lot of weddings.
5: Yeah.
21: And they, I didn't get tired of that. We just said that was enough. And I went strictly into landscape photography.
5: Mm-hmm.
21: And I think that's probably my forte. I just love being out there and doing it. And the National Park is a place that you can go and you can always find something to photograph. Well, always. Doesn't matter where you are.
5: I look at the name of this book, Saskatchewan's Playground, and I think that must be the case for photographers because there's so much.
21: Oh, there's a lot of photographers out there, yeah.
5: John Perret is also in studio with Bob Ferguson. Bob, also a Saskatchewan, Saskatoon-based photographer.
22: That's right.
5: What's your career been?
22: Chasing you a little bit. With the university for 26 years, retired as the director of campus safety.
5: Yeah.
22: So for the special constables. Got into photography as a hobby for retirement.
5: Oh, okay. And do you like this sort of landscape wildlife photography or?
22: I held myself out as a landscape photographer only, and I shoot 90%, 95% within the park. But there's a long time between sunrise and sunset, so I got into wildlife shooting too. So,
5: sure. Well, this is incredible. I'm going to say this a few times during our chat here today, but this book, the photography in this book is absolutely stunning. So I'm going to congratulate John and Bob. Thank you very much for this. Is to me, if you've never been to Prince Albert National Park, to Waskasoot, any of the up there, this is going to drive you to go up there. For those of us that have been up there many times, it reminds us why we love it so much. Okay, Bill, I'm always going to come to you with the question about how did this all get started? This national park, this gem in our province, has an interesting history. You lay it out at the start of the book.
20: Very much so.
5: So, walk
20: us through. About a year and a half ago, we were complaining about a prime minister without a seat. That was Carney.
5: Mm-hmm.
20: Well, there was a prime minister without a seat in 1925. William Lyon Mackenzie King, the guy in the $50 bill,
5: mm-hmm.
20: had lost a seat in the House of Commons. He's still prime minister. He needed a safe seat. So the message comes from Saskatchewan, from Jimmy Gardner, telling him that the MP in Prince Albert is willing to step aside for you. Here's a safe seat to run in a by-election. So King shows up here in February of 1926 to accept the nomination, but the Board of Trade says, wait a minute, we'll support you, but we want a favor in return. We want a national park north of Prince Albert. We've got people going there. It's a recreational playground for cottagers and other things. But a national park will really bring it national status.
5: Mm-hmm.
20: So in return for a safe seat in Prince Albert, and King represented Prince Albert from 1926 to 1945, Prince Albert got its national park in March of 1927.
5: I love that's a quid pro quo kind of
20: that's
5: a story.
20: Right. And the irony here is the guy who stepped aside, Charlie McDonald, never sat in the House of Commons. King, a few years later, decides to reward him and names him to the Senate. By then, he's too ill to take a seat in the Senate. He's the only guy in Canadian history to win a seat to the House of Commons and to be appointed to the Senate and never to utter a single word in either chamber.
5: Wow. I feel like you just came up with a good Saskatchewan smartest radio listener question there, Bill. Bill Wazer, a Saskatchewan historian. So what, before it was given this national park status, this was cottage country.
20: It was a forestry reserve that allowed for cottagers to visit. So it was a protected forest area around present-day Waskasoo Lake, what was known as Red Deer, and mm-hmm. Kingsmere and Crean. And there were cottages there, but they wanted it to take it to another level, national park status, which meant infrastructure like roads, the old park highway, and a town site like Waskasoo. And mm-hmm. so after the park is created, they build the park through the 1920s and the 1930s, largely with relief workers. People mm-hmm. that were out of work during the Depression found work in Prince Albert National Park.
5: We're chatting today with three guests that are all contributors to a beautiful book that is called Saskatchewan's Playground, a photographic celebration of Prince Albert National Park. Bill Wazer, who you just heard speak, is a Saskatchewan historian. He's the author. He's put together a great history lesson, if you will, at the front of this book. Also joining us in studio, John Perret and Bob Ferguson, both Saskatchewan-based Saskatoon photographers that contributed to the incredible photos. So did you put a game plan together, Bob, before you went out there? Because you and John are both going out there to get pictures. So are you saying, look, I'll handle these ones, or do you just go out there and shoot?
22: Well, actually, for the book, we decided to set it up like a drive through the park. So we picked the areas that we were going to highlight and went into our libraries of what we had. Not an easy job when you have pack rats like we are with thousands of images, I can tell you. And we did it so that you could literally flip the pages as you're driving through the park and find out where the photos come from.
5: New book, this is called Saskatchewan's Playground, talking about the importance of Prince Albert National Park. 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
3: I'm Roman Hader with your 980 CJME news update. We now know two people were on board a small plane that crashed in southern Saskatchewan. The Cessna 172 registered to a flying school in Winnipeg was reported overdue Friday morning before search crews found it later that night. The military says a Hercules aircraft from 435 Squadron was called in to search for the missing plane. Police are now managing the situation while the Transportation Safety Board investigates what happened. Shanoa MacArthur witnessed that search and rescue mission from the ground. She says she noticed that military plane circling near Kisby shortly before police vehicles began racing through the area. Saskatchewan's Health Authority has launched an investigation into the death of a Saskatoon woman who was waiting for surgery to fix her broken ankle. The authority says it will be speaking with Kirsten Hankey's family as part of a formal internal review. CJME weather, Sunday partly cloudy and a high of 18. Monday sunny and a high of 24. That's your 980 CJME news update. I'm Roman Hader.
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5: Welcome back to the show. Evan Bray on a rainy, drizzly, soggy Monday morning here in the province. If you think back to just over a week ago, we had Pierre Poilievre join us live on the program and talked with him about all the things that he feels need to be focused on and prioritized. It wasn't long after that he was in the province for the Labor Day Classic. We know he walked around, attended the game, walked around the tailgating. Then he went to the United States, and it was interesting. We've seen this before with Pierre Poilievre. When he goes south of the border, he does not attack the prime minister.
8: Do you believe, though, that Mark Carney was acting in good faith in those negotiations? I ask because one of the things you kept hearing from the Trump administration, and Howard Lutnick in particular, was that he was not.
9: Well, I'm not going to attack my prime minister on foreign soil. It's just not something I'm going to do.
5: He said that repeatedly. But we know on our soil, I mean, there is this constant push to hold the government accountable. And when you think about the early days of, you know, talking about axe the tax and all of those types of things, talking about the carbon tax, what has happened is some of those conservative speaking points have been adopted by the Liberal government. Mark Carney takes over as prime minister, and Pierre Poilievre even joked about that on our show, saying, yeah, they continue to steal my ideas, which I guess is a good thing because they're my ideas. They're things that I believe would make this country better. Well, I'm reading the other day in the Globe and Mail, and I'm reading an article written that says essentially Pierre Poilievre needs to rethink the way Canadians are taxed altogether as part of his strategy going forward. Now, what is interesting about this is the article was written by Jeffrey Turner. Jeffrey is an adjunct professor, tax counsel in residence at the University of Toronto Law School. He also was a Conservative Party candidate back in the 2021 federal election. And I'm happy to say we've connected today with Jeffrey Turner by phone. Jeffrey, welcome to the program.
10: Yeah, well, good morning, Evan.
5: Jeffrey Turner, who I might add, you've got a bunch of Saskatchewan. You're born and raised in this province, were you not?
10: I was born in Saskatoon, and my parents, you know, grew up in Melfort, and I've been back there many times in my childhood, and I've got relatives in Rosetown, so absolute strong connections. And
5: yeah, you got street cred in this province. So tell us the basis of this article I was referring to in the Globe and Mail.
10: Well, it's born out of some significant frustration at being a conservative in Canada in this moment when our opposition, led by Mark Carney, seems to have stolen the ground out from under us by shifting his Liberal Party into the sort of more center of the political spectrum, a place where conservatives, where we have historically competed on very strong terms with the Liberals. But, you know, Mark Carney has moved his party in there. As you said, he's adopted quite a few of conservative policies that were being very effectively advanced by our leader, Pierre Poilievre. And voters are obviously supporting Carney in this, you know, time of threat to our economy and our well-being. They're looking to somebody or a party or a platform that is reassuring on economic grounds. They're very attracted to Mark Carney's economic experience and credentials. And what I am saying is that maybe we conservatives should view the tax reform domain as an area of opportunity for us to kind of reclaim or reestablish our traditional kind of authority or respect in that area of economic policy. And the reason is that while Mr. Carney has been applauded so much for his economic, you know, experience and the way that he's taking great steps to, you know, develop energy and improve and just improve the economic conditions on tax reform, it's been very, very disappointing. Like, he has not yet done any of the key things that many people have been urging that are necessary to do to make our tax system more competitive and more friendly to investment, to improve productivity, etc. He's not shown any interest in that area, and that is where conservatives have a traditional kind of advantage and respect and expectation that conservatives are good and solid on tax policy. So I'm saying in this time where we're kind of on our back feet as a political movement, why don't we look into advancing principled tax policy as a way to help reclaim that authority and maybe take the voting support back from the liberals.
5: Adjunct Professor Jeffrey Turner is our guest today, tax counsel in residence at the University of Toronto Law School. So what would tax reform look like? I'm intrigued because I think part of your prescription, well, I know, is actually raising the GST. Walk us through this.
10: So there's a number of elements to what would be called principled tax reform, and the principles are based on the long accepted objectives of good tax policy, and that is advancing equity or fairness, advancing neutrality. That's the notion that the tax measure should not interfere with decision making by businesses or by families, and then simplicity. Right, the tax measure should minimize the compliance burden and not be overly complex. A good, neutral, and simple tax system would avoid making too many differentiations or distinctions that require extra rules and create, you know, litigation when people claim benefits or preferences and are denied them, etc. So that's when I say principled tax policy. That's the kind of measures that I'm talking about. And what that mostly means, and I'll get to your GST point in a moment, but it mostly means making our business tax system more competitive. Jack Mintz at the C.D. Howe Institute has advanced this Big Bang tax report that suggests lowering business taxes by harmonizing the corporate income tax rate at a single rate that is lower than what it is now, so that it's more competitive with United States corporate tax rates, and to shift the burden of taxes from our income tax system, which is widely regarded as not being very efficient because that discourages the generation of income, and instead to shift it more to a consumption base, which is the GST, right? So in effect, to keep measures revenue neutral, the idea is to lower the income taxes levied on both corporations and on individuals, and to replace that revenue with higher goods and services taxes that would shift the base over to consumption. And why is that good? Because when you lower income taxes, you encourage people to go out and work hard and generate income and wealth. And okay, by increasing GST, what you're discouraging, regrettably, is consumption, and that gives people an incentive to save more and then to invest more in the economy. And economists have widely proven or shown that that would be better for our overall prosperity. So that's the gist of it.
5: Yeah,
10: increase GST and lower income taxes.
5: Jeffrey Turner, adjunct professor and tax counsel in residence, University of Toronto Law School, on 980 CJME and 650 CKOM.
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2: 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And advancements have been made in safety, technology, and tools, which have eliminated a lot of the old hazards that our grandfathers or uncles would have faced generations ago in the 60s, 70s, or 80s. I'm Eric Anderson from CIMSA.
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5: Well, often what will happen is we check, of course, every day the Evan Bray Show mailbox on our email, and we'll get emails with, it could be everything from feedback to a segment we did on the show to suggestions for future segments. We had a text, or I should say an email, that came in from one of our listeners who said, I'm a recently retired educator. I love the opportunity to listen to your show in the morning while I'm prepping harvest meals. Lots of thought-provoking discussions. Thank you for that. And then goes on to say, there's something coming up in Saskatoon that is being hosted by Ashley Breland that we think would be a good dialogue and you should consider bringing on the show. What Jade is talking about in this email, and thank you for the tip, is a very important screening that is happening tonight at the Roxy Theater. And it talks about, this is about hockey, it's about hockey culture, it's about masculinity and respect and consent and just generally how to treat people. The documentary is called Code of Conduct, which examines hockey culture and all of those things that I discussed. Ashley Breland is the owner of Breland Counseling, and she is the one that said, let's get this in our community. Let's get this out there. We can have a community screening, and then we can have a conversation following it. And I'm happy to say Ashley Breland is joining me in studio. Ashley, thanks for being here.
6: Thank you for having me.
5: So Jade was the one that pointed this out to us and said, I think this would be a really good topic. Tell me where you heard of Code of Conduct and why you thought, I need to make an effort to get this to Saskatoon.
6: Yeah, I think as a social worker, I've been really invested in the court cases, or in the court case for particularly for EM. And when this came out, and I can't even remember the release date, I was really curious about the discourse and narrative that it could bring. And so I watched the film. Being a hockey mom, I was left, and I think the words I've been saying to people lately are like compelled. I just felt like something inside of me had a really big responsibility mm-hmm. to bring this conversation to a community, to a group of people.
5: You just said you're a hockey mom, so you've got a youngster that
6: plays. I have an 8-year-old, yeah.
5: All right. And so how does that kind of focus or sharpen your outlook on this topic, knowing that you've got a little one that is in hockey and I'm guessing might be part of hockey for some time?
6: Yeah, certainly. He loves it. He considers himself a hockey player. I think some of the dialogue that was released from the film really stuck with me about the stereotypes of hockey players, the reality of a lot of hockey players have to go through. So I think you nailed it when you said like the sharpness. It really hit me sharp. It we need a lot of trust. When we are parents handing our kiddos over to coaches and trainers, it's a little less complicated when they're eight, but certainly an outlook on this is getting a little bit more complicated as they get older. You know, there's the junior program, so billeting is always a thing too. So I think, for me, it really stuck out of the responsibility that I have, but also the trust that I have when I'm handing my kid over. In this sense,
5: you mentioned the very high profile court case that, of course, we not only watched, but we talked about it a fair bit on our show, with the five world junior hockey players that were charged. There was, they were basically pulled out of hockey, at least in our country and in the NHL. Since then, we know how that court case ended. We are seeing a couple of these players signed into the NHL. But there's still this lingering narrative and some people not happy. For example, Alex Formanton just signed with the Edmonton Oilers, and some people are saying, look, this ends my support for that hockey club as a result of this. So, I mean, it's very present as a conversation for adults. How do you have this conversation though with kids?
6: Yeah, and I think I'll put my social worker hat on here too. There's a lot of wonderful research out there that supports having consent-based conversations with kiddos as young as 3, 4, 5 years old. Certainly been present in our house since my little one. I think it's about, you know, starting the conversations early, of course, using language that is appropriate and appropriate context around this, but body boundaries, respect, healthy relationship, that all grows into further and further conversations. And so I think when you build that in, if you're willing as a parent to step into that, there's a lot of wonderful content, not only just on the web, but even in social media that people can access to read or to listen to and to really start having some good conversations that these kids are going to start seeing. And I'm seeing this, the fruit of our labor happen with my kiddo coming home or some of the conversations that I'm hearing that he's having at school, you know, how we break that up or how we kind of unpack that at home together as a family. It works, and it's not perfect. It's a little messy. But there is wonderfulness. I'm a boy mom, not only a hockey mom. So I also feel an extra responsibility around consent, acknowledgement, language, healthy relationships and respect.
5: Right.
6: Yeah.
5: This is such an interesting topic. Ashley Breland is my guest, the owner of Breland Counseling, organizer of the screening tonight of Code of Misconduct. It's not only a community screening, but a conversation. And I want to talk about that in a second. Are we, and, you know, I feel like hockey has changed. I think everything changes in the world. I think back to the days when I was a kid playing hockey. The face of hockey has changed. Even women's hockey, I think, has grown. Are we making strides? And I know that's a pretty general question for me to ask you your opinion on, but as a hockey mom, you sit in the stands. Hockey moms are managers of teams. They're coaches of teams. They're, you know, helping lace up skates for the young ones, and they're supporting their older children at even the semi-pro and pro level. Are we getting better?
6: Yeah, that's a loaded question. I think, you know, there's certain aspects and intersections certainly that have gotten better. You know, perhaps the stigma has shifted around a little bit. Survivors coming forward to be able to feel connected and believed in that, I think, is something that we can be proud of. There's still a lot of work to do. But I think what I'm seeing over even just promotion of this over the last 2 months is that there are people that are curious enough to step in. But we have a lot of work left to do. Yeah.
5: With conversations like this, it doesn't matter what topic we're talking about. There are always kind of what I like to call the checkpoints where something happens. Someone is there in a position to say, hey, no, we don't talk like that. We don't do that. Who are those people and how do you get them involved in this? Is it coaches? Parents obviously play a role in this. Is it the hockey buddies of whether it's your son or any of the kids that are in that locker room?
6: I think you named it all. I think it's a collective effort. That's what I've been really talking to people about, Evan, is this is a collective effort. Not one person or one branch of community is responsible for this. We are all responsible for this. So parents and

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6: From the National Newsroom of the Canadian Press, I'm Lisa Laporte. Prime Minister Mark Carney and French President Emmanuel Macron will meet tomorrow as Canada and the European Union are in talks to create a tighter alliance. They're set to meet on an archipelago about 20 kilometers off the southern coast of Newfoundland in what both countries say is a show of unity and mutual respect. A spokesperson from Macron's office says France and Canada, quote, share the same values of freedom, democracy, rule of law, and respect for national sovereignty. Defense Minister David McGuinty is commenting on a new agreement between the U.S. and Denmark. This after U.S. President Donald Trump announced the country's deal to boost its military presence in Greenland while keeping the island under Danish control.
7: It's encouraging. It's encouraging that the United States has found an agreement with Greenland. It's encouraging that they found a way forward together to protect that particular flank. It's encouraging that the NATO members understand that the Arctic is part and parcel of NATO responsibilities as well.
6: The deal comes following months of threats by Trump that the U.S. might take the island by force from its NATO ally. A lawsuit claims four AI developers agreed to a coordinated shutdown effort.
8: The lawsuit names Anthropic, OpenAI, SpaceX AI, and Google. It alleges they agreed to coordinate slowdown efforts and that doing so reduces the value consumers get for paid AI subscriptions. The four named plaintiffs all pay for AI subscriptions. The lawsuit says on September 12th, Anthropic CEO Dario Amodei published an essay urging industry-wide cooperation on decelerating advancements in favor of enhanced safety measures. It says the leaders of the four companies publicly responded in agreement. Representatives for those companies have not commented. I'm Mike Hempen.
6: The Democratic Republic of Congo has started Ebola vaccinations for healthcare staff working in the epicenter of the fastest growing outbreak of the disease in history. And as Canadians lace up for the annual Terry Fox Run, a new documentary off

0: There's unseen footage of the young man behind it all. Run Terry Run follows Fox's journey as a 21-year-old who lost his right leg to osteosarcoma and set out to run across the country to raise money for cancer research. Fox's brother Daryl joined Canadian athletes gathered at the Toronto International Film Festival for a screening of the film today.
1: Terry's values are shared in this documentary, and people will get to his message and find out more about who he was. Who was the person who ran across the country in 1980? I don't do it justice, and I never will.
0: Fox is an executive producer on the film, which is directed by Sean Menard. This is the Canadian Press. In sports, Chad Kelly and the Toronto Argonauts are headed to the CFL playoffs. Kelly threw two touchdown passes today as Toronto held on for a 24-19 win over the Edmonton Elks. In Major League Baseball action, the Texas Rangers beat the Toronto Blue Jays 6-2 in Texas. Canada has officially punched its ticket for the Davis Cup Final 8 in November. Montreal's Félix Auger-Aliassime clinched Canada's spot in the year-end team tournament, storming back to beat world number 3 Arthur Rinderknecht in 3 sets today to win the best-of-5 second-round qualifier 3-1 against France at the Videotron Center. In Major League Soccer, CF Montreal is now winless in its last 9 home games after a 2-0 loss to the Columbus Crew at Stade Saputo tonight. And in NHL preseason action, the Montreal Canadiens beat the Toronto Maple Leafs 4-1. From the Canadian Press, I'm Lisa Laporte.
2: I'm Roman Hader with your 980 CJME News Update. We now know 2 people were on board a small plane that crashed in southern Saskatchewan. The Cessna 172 registered to a flying school in Winnipeg was reported overdue Friday morning before search crews found it later that night. The military says a Hercules aircraft from 435 Squadron was called in to search for the missing plane. Police are now managing the situation while the Transportation Safety Board investigates what happened. Shanoa MacArthur witnessed that search and rescue mission from the ground. She says she noticed that military plane circling near Kisby shortly before police vehicles began racing through the area. Saskatchewan's Health Authority has launched an investigation into the death of a Saskatoon woman who was waiting for surgery to fix her broken ankle. The authority says it will be speaking with Kirsten Hankey's family as part of a formal internal review. CJME weather, Sunday partly cloudy and a high of 18, Monday sunny and a high of 24. That's your 980 CJME News Update. I'm Roman Hader.
3: 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The Green Zone with Jamie Nye, 980 CJME.
4: I hope everybody's recovered from the quadruple header in the Canadian Football League. Up early, drinking coffee. I might have been up late drinking coffee as well as the BC Lions beat up on the Montreal Alouettes, sometimes both literally and figuratively, from that emotional game on Saturday night. And our next guest was all over the place on Saturday. He was the color analyst on game one, then driving through Toronto traffic to Scarborough for games 3 and 4 is Paul LaPolice of the CFL on TSN. How was the traffic from BMO up to Scarborough, Paul?
5: Oh, Jamie, it took a while to get there. I had to get stopped at Tim Hortons. So I made the second half of the Rider game. I got there right after halftime was over. So I'll tell you what, it was a long game. And how about the BC Lions game going 3.5 hours? Just tough for that to be the last game of the night.
4: Well, I couldn't believe it. So the BC game, Paul, after the 3-minute warning the first half, 3-minute warning. It took a half an hour.
5: Yeah.
4: It was crazy because there was reviews, unfortunately, some injuries. It was like, do you know why I know that? Because we told our son, you can go to bed at halftime. And we said that thinking, oh, that's in 10 minutes. And it was like a half an hour later, there it was. So that was quite the haul. But, Paul, I know you didn't catch the full Rider game. You only got the second half. But a lot of fans were upset about the predictability of the Riders' offense in Winnipeg. And I, because you're a former offensive coordinator in the CFL, do you have to be a little bit more predictable on the road in silent count or not?
5: That's a great question, Jamie. So the first thing, as somebody who spent a lot of time on both sides of that game, if we had a bunch of motions and a bunch of movements that we were going to do, you were going to do that on the home game, and on the away game, you're going to have maybe less motion and movements. You may have a little bit less of those wrong-way runs. But, you know, like, you would hope you can still execute those things when you need to. So, you know, I have not seen that first half yet, but the predictive, you know, like, I don't know, like, you're predictable. Here's what I would say. If you're not executing on first down, you're going to be predictable because you're going to be second and long throwing it a lot. So, like, predictability sometimes is based on how successful you are on first down. And, you know, there's one of their worst games on from a first down productivity this year. And when you don't get first downs, I will always say this. I was the most dangerous as a play caller, Jamie, when I had a bunch of first downs because, okay, here's a wrong way run. Here's a reverse. Oh, I'm going to throw it deep now. Here's a quick screen. Here's, like, when you don't have a lot of first downs, you're going to be predictable because you're going to have to try to run the ball sometimes. And, you know, you're going to be throwing it on second and long. So it's usually, if you're not moving the ball, you're going to be predictable.
4: Paul Appelese joining us here on the Green Zone. How precarious has the Riders' position all of a sudden become, Paul, from the start of the season to now, where I was looking at it, if Winnipeg and BC both win after the bye week, I know they both have byes this week, but BC beats Saskatchewan, the Riders could be in fourth by the time we wake up in 12 days from now. Are you surprised how the Riders have kind of stumbled here in the last five or six games?
5: Yeah, I don't know if I would actually, you know, call it stumble. Like, every team in the West has had good moments and bad moments. You know, BC struggled early on. You knew they would get taken care of. I just chalk it up to this. The West division is very talented. You have, like, you have veteran quarterbacks in pretty much every team in the West, Jamie. That's a huge deal. So, you know, like, they just got to keep playing. They don't care what your seeding is until the end of the season. So, you know, I don't really care what's going to happen, where they end up. They just got to keep playing, and Corey's just got to understand, hey, let's keep getting our 2 points from week to week and figure it out at the end of the year. You know the West is going to be talented. I knew, you know, the interesting thing when people said all these teams are going to be better, this team's going to be better, you're like, well, somebody's got to lose then. If Edmonton's going to win more games, well, great. But so that's going to come at losses to Sask and to Winnipeg and to other people. So the West is competitive. Just keep playing football. Relax, Rider fans. Just keep playing football.
4: R-E-L-A-X. Relax. Little Aaron Rodgers quote there. But Paul, the BC Lions, you talked about that game. It was emotionally charged up. It was physical, over the line at times, physical with Matthew Betts getting ejected, but the Lions are 6-1 in their last seven games. What is it about this Lions team, and what has flipped from their 1-5 start?
5: Certainly, they've taken the ball away much better. The turnover margin, with the biggest indicator for wins and losses, has gotten flipped. And two, I think defensively, you know, they stopped the run. They create some takeaways, and they don't give up points. Like, they've really done a good job defensively, you know, fixing the pieces they need. They get Matthew Betts does a great job getting pressures. So I think the combination of their defense has gotten better quickly, and Nathan Rourke's a special player. And we haven't even mentioned Xander Horvath. So all of a sudden, having a guy who can, you know, rush for 100 yards plus Nathan Rourke, it's just made them pretty damn dangerous. So, that's the West is going to be contentious because you got a bunch of talented teams and you got a bunch of great quarterbacks playing in the West.
4: Oh, every week down the stretch, like, Edmonton's, it's not free and clear yet, but every week down the stretch, it's going to be amazing football watching these teams battling for position, try to get the W's before the playoffs. But where does that leave the Calgary Stampeders? a team. You said veteran quarterback, Vernon Adams Jr., a great running back. Dedrick Mills, one of the best running backs in the Canadian Football League. But, Paul, it's more their defense we're waiting for to get chugging here.
5: Yeah, they've really struggled defensively. They don't get a lot, you know, they actually went on a tear probably a couple weeks ago getting takeaways. But early on in the season, you know, they give up a ton of explosive plays. They give up a ton of yardage. They weren't taking the football away. And again, like when you look at the stats of the Calgary Stampeders, you would say we should win a lot more football games because they don't turn the ball over a lot. They score a bunch of points, but they also do, like, they just do give up too many points. So you would think they win more games. But they don't because they can't stop anybody, and that's been the issue. They do a lot of things that good teams do. They don't turn the ball over, and they score a lot of points. But unfortunately, other aspects are hurting them.
4: Of course, the Ottawa Redblacks, I actually picked them to win this past weekend. And, Paul, you were the color analyst of that game. I was watching, and I was pacing, and I was thinking, is this the day? It wasn't, but it was closer than most. Do you think that is more of the Ottawa team? Do they have more punch in them, or is that just going to be another demoralizing moment for this team to try to find any semblance of, you know, give a bleep factor in the final five?
5: Well, I know the fan. It's a hard place to be at because I know the fans are saying, "Oh, play Bryson Barnes, this or that," but like, I don't think any of those players, all those players want to do is win a football game. And they want, you know, like Ryan Dinwiddie wants to win a game and, you know, have his players in a good position to win a football game. So, like, if they, you know, you can't just all of a sudden change the whole roster out. They made a ton of changes on defense. We'll see how that factors in going down the road. But they got to do the things that win games, Jamie. Like, they had an opportunity to kick a field goal, but they take a sack in field goal range and knock them out of field goal range. You know, they still can't run the football. And if Jake Mayer's your starting quarterback, no offense to Jake, you got to have a better run game. And, like, you know, how do they manufacture it? Like, I know they have, you know, people are talking about the offensive line's got to play better. Well, like, every team has some limitations in their own line. But, like, you just cannot have historically low rushing yardage when also your quarterback is probably, you know, is probably not the guy that you want 45 throws a week, you know? So they just have done things that losing teams do. Don't take the football away. They're minus 20. I think it was minus 25 in turnover margin, and there's not a team within 10 spots of that number. They're just things that losing teams do.
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17: 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Right. Watch the box suit, Ty. Watch the box suit.
18: But hey, as they say in hockey, let's do that hockey.
4: Drew Romenda joining us here on the Green Zone. Are you a music guy, Drew? Like concerts? No. Not really, hey?
19: Not a heck of a lot. No, not much. No, I'm old now, Jamie. I don't want to be around people or loud music.
4: Okay. There are way too many people today who have told me I'm too old to be in the pit tonight for Foo Fighters. No. I'm quite offended by it, actually, to be honest. I think I can still hold my own at 45 years old. It's called dad strength. It's real.
19: Exactly. Exactly. And if you, and as the saying goes, if you can't stay young, at least stay immature. So you go right ahead.
4: Oh, I'm really good at that. I am really good at that.
19: Hey, buddy. We both are.
4: Oh, yeah. Okay. That's why I talk about sports for a living, right? Okay. Why that serious stuff on Evan Bray's show? No, thanks.
19: Thank you.
4: I'll talk about wins and losses and contract extensions for Drake Batherson and the Ottawa Senators today. Just over $10 million, 8 years, 30 goal scorer last year, four straight seasons of 20 goals. Actually admitted that he did contemplate free agency, but the pull to Ottawa, just he couldn't ignore it. How big is this signing in the confidence of the fan base that not everybody is Brady Tkachuk and wants to leave?
19: Exactly, and that's a big message. And the other one, we'll talk about Ryan Leonard as well, signing an eight-year, $84 million contract. And sometimes I'm looking right now and going, do you guys not know the UGMs? Do you not remember that there actually is a salary cap? But salaries are going to, cap's going up. So, but for to your point regarding Drake Batherson, that's a huge move for the Ottawa Senators, because we've seen now with all these players, Hellebuck, and then with, let's go to Johnny Gaudreau, and then let's go to Matthew Tkachuk, and then let's go to Brady, and then let's go to Hellebuck, and then you're looking and going, well, okay, they don't want to play in Canada, because these are, we're talking about American players. And Drake is both. He's dual citizen. And he, as you said, had the draw and wanting to be in Ottawa. We look

0: Ottawa is doing. Ottawa is doing some the right things. They're building a very good hockey club. But with Drake Batherson, he's a huge part of that. And for the Ottawa Senators to be able to lock him up for 8 years. Now, we know how. So even though it's written in the contract, it might not be 8 years. But when you look at the situation, Drake Batherson is a key piece of the Ottawa Senators. And it's huge for the fan base. It's huge for the team. It's huge for the Ottawa Senators in general that they're able to bring him onto the team for the next 8 years. And he's a hell of a player. I mean, when you watch Drake Batherson play, you've got to be impressed with the way he plays. As you said, 30-goal scorer, that's not easy in the National Hockey League. He's got about 370 points in 470 games, something like that. And he is a guy who is going to be, Jamie, he's going to be taking the place of Brady Tkachuk.
1: And it's a huge role to fill. And I'm very interested to see what Ottawa does without Brady Tkachuk in that lineup and how a guy like Drake Batherson and Tim Stützle, et cetera, try to find the offense that is missing and the power and the will they have as much space without Brady taking up a lot of that space with the offense of the Ottawa Senators. But you did mention the other signing today in the National Hockey League is the Washington Capitals. Of course, they spend almost equal amounts of money. But somebody who's like, what is he, 7 years younger than Drake Batherson, as Ryan Leonard gets a nice deal with Washington. But this is clearly a future move because you know who is not going to play until he's 45 years old.
0: This probably is it, right? It's probably got to be his last.
1: Ovechkin? Who knows? We'll see. Maybe he's going to pull a Yager and just keep going.
0: Yeah. Now, when you look at the situation with Ryan Leonard, you're right. It's a future move. But I was going to ask you when I knew we were going to talk, how much do you think the Carlson offer sheet has just changed? Because Ryan Leonard's a half a point a game guy. He's played 84 games. He's got 46 points. And he is a future guy without a doubt. But yet, it makes me wonder, Jamie, about Daniel Briere, how he has tilted things in the favor of the players getting paid. Because you look at it and go, really, that seems a lot for a guy that's only played 84 games in the National Hockey League. He's a hell of a player. But boy, so many of the other GMs, like our GM, Mike Greer, and our owner, Mr. Plattner, looking, well, what are they going to sign Will Smith for now? Will's got better numbers than he does. So I'd be interested in hearing what you think about the Carlson offer sheet and what it's done.
1: It's absolutely impacted the National Hockey League. Absolutely it has. The Philadelphia Flyers kind of, I imagine, a lot of general managers, if they could have, would have sent hate mail to the Philadelphia Flyers going, what are you doing? What are you doing? Thanks. Yeah. Thanks, Danny. Awesome. This is great stuff.
0: Good job, buddy. Way to go. Thanks, pal.
1: But I'll tell you, Drew, we had Sean Farrell at NHL.com on earlier, and he covers the Montreal Canadiens. Look at that team. Oh. Go look at that team on Puckpedia, ladies and gentlemen, and look at their contracts. Look at the term of their contracts. Look at how much they are. You know how much those contracts are, and then look at how many no move clauses are signed on that team. There's two. It's Matheson and Kreider. That's it. Maybe Newhook now. I don't know the details of his deal that just got announced by the Montreal Canadiens. But my goodness, Drew, and they have $12 million in what they call deadline space, like cap space, where you can bring on a player who makes $12 million a year. Oh. I put it on social media. That team's winning a Stanley Cup within the next 5 years. They are set up better than any other organization, I think, in the National Hockey League.
0: Kent Hughes has done a marvelous job there. I remember we talked several times about they have not made very many mistakes in Montreal since Kent Hughes has taken over. And the one that we looked at and we were surprised at was, you're going to bring a peewee coach in, a guy who's never, yes, he was a player in the NHL and a really good one, Hall of Famer, but you're going to bring him in to coach? Well, that peewee coach turned out to be really good at what he does. He's reached the guys want to play there. Kreider mentioned, I was surprised Kreider went to Montreal. I really was. But he mentioned it was because of Marty Savoy. And as we talked about with Ken Hughes, by the way, his son plays for the Ontario Reign, Ken Hughes' son, which is LA Kings' farm team. Not a bad player. Name's Jack. No relation, obviously. But when you look at the when you look at what they have done, and it's funny you say that because I was looking the other day after Kreider signed about who they've got on that team. The only thing I would say about that team that is the question for me is they're not that big of a team, like as far as stature goes. They're this game played by a lot of big guys, and when you're running into some teams like the Carolina Hurricanes, or you're running into even the Florida Panthers, even though they're not huge, but they play big. That and Tampa, it is a bit of a test for the Montreal Canadiens, but they're so quick and they're so skilled. And if their goaltending continues to be as impressive as it was last year, that's a team, I agree with you, that's going to be a Stanley Cup contender. We're going to unfortunately upset your prediction because the Sharks are going to beat them in the Stanley Cup final. But other than that, it's going to be fantastic for Montreal.
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3: I'm Roman Hader with your 980 CJME News Update. We now know two people were on board a small plane that crashed in southern Saskatchewan. The Cessna 172 registered to a flying school in Winnipeg was reported overdue Friday morning before search crews found it later that night. The military says a Hercules aircraft from 435 Squadron was called in to search for the missing plane. Police are now managing the situation while the Transportation Safety Board investigates what happened. Shanoa MacArthur witnessed that search and rescue mission from the ground. She says she noticed that military plane circling near Kisby shortly before police vehicles began racing through the area. Saskatchewan's Health Authority has launched an investigation into the death of a Saskatoon woman who was waiting for surgery to fix her broken ankle. The authority says it will be speaking with Kirsten Hankey's family as part of a formal internal review. CJME weather, Sunday partly cloudy and a high of 18. Monday sunny and a high of 24. That's your 980 CJME News Update. I'm Roman Hader.
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1: We're going to talk more about the Edmonton Elks with Eddie Steele joining us. You can catch his work on Sports 1440 up in Edmonton. Former Rider, former Elk. Or did you ever play for the Elks, or were you an Eskimo, Eddie?
15: Oh, I was a proud Eskimo. When I tell people in this day and age of what do you identify as, I tell people I identify as an Eskimo.
1: Yes, as the double E. Oh, that was quite the back-to-back against the Calgary Stampeders. But, Eddie, are they now, if I'm doing my power rankings every Wednesday, should they be number one on the list, Eddie?
15: Oh, that's a really good question, Jamie. You know, I probably would just keep Montreal up there just due to how their season has gone, their dominance throughout the season. Yes, Edmonton has the same record, and, you know, in all honesty, they're split in the win-loss, but Montreal would have the tie because they took it to Edmonton pretty good in Montreal the last time those two teams met and matched up. So I would give the slight edge to Montreal, but don't get it twisted here. Edmonton is a solid team, and why I would think that they're Grey Cup favorites coming out of the West is because of that defense. And they have the number one defense in most major statistical categories that are of importance. You know, points against, major turnovers caused, so the turnover ratio, they're smoking their opponents by. So their defense is the reason that their overall team is having the success that they are.
1: So, Eddie, you go through this season right now where you're at with the Edmonton Elks. Are you feeling it in the community, the excitement around Edmonton? Like, this is going to be their first playoffs in a while. This is going to be their first home playoff game in a while. Is there an energy building behind Cody Fajardo and company with the best team in the West and right now tied for being the best team in the Canadian Football League?
15: No doubt about it, there's energy building, and I'm not just saying that to hype them up. Everybody knows I'm a pretty big rah-rah guy, proud alum for the organization. But here's the reality. This team is seeing a turnaround in terms of attendance. It's growing. The numbers prove it. The wins and losses, you know, that speaks for itself. And when you're sitting 10-3, that always is going to bode well for you, because at the end of the day, the game is all about wins and losses. And Edmonton is stacking up a lot of wins. Initially in the season, Jamie, I would say they were still buying back that trust. I don't know if everybody truly bought in and really believed in this club. Maybe people thought smoke and mirrors, fluking out of some wins here and there. But no, the reality is they are who they are. And there is no fluke. They have two walk-off field goals this year. They have games where they have major offensive output, and they have the majority of games where their defense leads them to it. So you look at this team and the way they're doing it, it's not just one facet. They're multifaceted, and they play true complementary football. And when this team is hitting on all cylinders, and we saw it against Calgary, and that's not the norm, but when they are firing on all cylinders, there's a lot of depth there, and this team is a force to be reckoned with.
1: We know Cody Fajardo. I know Justin Powell left the game. But was it Powell who came in behind him and almost had 100 yards rushing, I think over 100 total. He looked darn good out of the backfield there. But you mentioned this defense. It's the best defense in the Canadian Football League. And the reason it is it's coming from everywhere. Like, where's the blemish now, Eddie, when it comes to the Elks? I'm having a hard time seeing one right now with the way this team's playing.
15: Jamie, when it comes to the defense, I get chills talking about it because it does come from everywhere. It's not a unit where there's one guy. Like, you look at Calgary, Clarence Hicks, Clarence Hicks, Clarence Hicks. That's all you hear about. And they have some other good players on the defensive line, but he's the focal point. Here in Edmonton, their defensive back unit, I believe, across the board, per unit, five men up, is the best in the league. Terrell Ford and J.J. Ross are just locked down on the outside. And Terrell Ford, look at his interception numbers. Then you look at Joel DeBlanco and Nick Anderson and the success that they're having at the linebackers. And then you look at the defensive line and Noah Taylor having a lot of personal success there. He's got 8 sacks. He's in the mix for the lead league. But they have a lot of unsung heroes and guys who are just making plays and timely plays. And it's a total unit effort. And I got to shout out J.C. Sherritt and Aaron Grimes, who are the coaches on the staff. J.C. Sherritt was a teammate of mine. We won a Grey Cup together. And this guy, everybody knows, he wasn't the biggest in stature, but he won a defensive MOP in the CFL. He was an all-star type player in the CFL because the reality is he was such a student of the game, and he just studied and was such a leader with the time that he put in there, and it rubs off onto the players, and you see how AG Aaron Grimes is coaching up the secondary. It's exactly how he played, Jamie. You look at how he tackled. If you can recall back to those really lights out Edmonton defenses a decade ago, it was the hair. And all you would remember was the hair sticking out the back, but he was hitting everything in sight. And that's how these defensive backs play, just like their coach did.
1: I think I voted for him for an all-star more than a few times when he wasn't named an all-star, and I couldn't understand why nobody else was voting for Aaron Grimes to be an all-star with the Edmonton Elks. Okay, Rider Nation misses Malik Kearney, but the guy's an animal for the Edmonton Elks. One of those defensive stars overall. You mentioned J.C. Sherritt. He was around Corey Mace, of course, cutting his teeth as an assistant coach a few years ago before he became the defensive coordinator. But also, I'm going to slide over to Mark Killam from that Stampeder way. And there's another guy that you watch it now, Eddie, and you go, how did no other team go after Mark Killam when we were talking for years that he's the next guy who should be a head coach?
15: And that's just it. Like, you bring up the main factors. We, people in the media, people in CFL circles, we're talking for years as Mark Killam being the next man up. I don't know why it took so long for him to get that opportunity, but I'm thankful he did up here in Edmonton, and it makes sense. You know, for those of you who don't know, he actually went to the University of Alberta, so there's some deep local ties. And seeing how Chris Morris has stepped in as the president of the organization, and Ed Hervey, some of the old traditional values and ways and practices that they're bringing back, and bringing back local roots. Edmonton really got away from that. You look at Winnipeg, the Riders, you have local talent on your roster, and you want to have that. Edmonton hasn't had that for a long time, and they're getting back to that from the top down with the people that they have in place. And I believe that there's a correlation there for the success that Edmonton is having on the field. Jamie, I want to ask you a question, though, in regards to those Riders, man. What do you think's going on with that stagnant offense? Is it play calling? Is it just the injuries are stacking up too much? What do you think's going on with that?
1: I don't think it's play calling so much as the options for Trevor Harris. That it just looks when it's off, it looks off. And have you seen Trevor Harris double clutch as much as you have over the last, you know, 3-4 weeks?
15: No, you haven't.
1: And that's just it. I think some teams are going, okay, let's take away Keyshawn, and now let's take away Dell Duncan Busby. And because it seems like that's his first look and second look, and they're taken away. And when Keyshawn comes back probably after the bye week, I think it's going to look a lot different, Eddie. But I'll tell you, there's a little bit more anxiety in Saskatchewan right now after that loss to Winnipeg because the BC Lions are humming. And if there's a team, if you're the Elks, probably they're probably looking over their shoulder going, man, that looks like a dangerous team to play in the West Final if BC gets there, Eddie.
15: Yeah, that BC is playing strong. They're coming on right now. I mean, they looked really nice against Montreal Alouettes. Nice little rivalry developing there, by the way. The thing I'll say about BC, and I still always just need to be proved wrong about them come the playoffs, especially if they don't have a game at home where they're hosting. You know, you look at, go back a long history here, Jamie, 5, 10 plus years, they don't have a lot of success when they have to come to a Prairie Province and play an outdoor playoff football game. That's smash mouth. That's just the facts of it. So until they prove me wrong and show me that they can do that, I'm not buying it. Yes, they're dangerous, but the road is still tough, and there's tough slogging because the West, man, it's a log jam in there, and I can't wait to see how it unfolds. Yes, BC's dangerous, but it's tough to play those outdoor playoff games, man.
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1: The WHL season begins this week. The regular season schedule starts Friday night. And to preview the Moose Jaw Warriors season is their new head coach, although not a unfamiliar name for those in Moose Jaw. Scott King joining us. Scott, thanks for joining us today.
25: Yeah, you bet. All the best.
1: So, Scott, when you take over from Mark O'Leary after such an incredible tenure he had, and I know you were his assistant and skills coach and all those things in Moose Jaw over the last decade, how do you try to make it your own? Or is it a lot of, hey, it worked for Mark, so kind of rinse and repeat?
25: No, it's different. I mean, obviously you take a lot of the things that you like and use that, but you always have your own twist, your own little way you want to do things. So we've changed up a few things, the way we play, the kind of the day-to-day, what the players are doing. So like you said, it worked with Mark, and we wanted to make it a little bit different, just like a little bit of a fresher up for the kids. So it will be a little bit different. The way we play is going to be a little bit different, but I'm excited about the year, and I think the kids are ready to go.
1: So what should Moose Jaw Warrior fans expect at Temple Garden Center this year?
25: Yeah, like we're going to try. We're a little bit older, so we're going to try and push the pace and play a little bit of a quicker game, get the puck going north and not mess around that way. So we've got lots of skill on the back end. We got some older guys up front that finished off really strong last year, and we got a good goalie with Schweitzer. So we're really excited about the year, and obviously, it's still early, and we've had some guys dinged up here a little bit, so we really haven't had a full lineup all preseason, so it'll be nice to get the whole group back together on Wednesday when we get some guys back from NHL camp, and we'll be ready to go.
1: When you and the team, they make that trade for your goaltender, Jordan Schweitzer, over from the Medicine Hat Tigers, someone who's kind of been there, done that, watched a lot, what kind of veteran presence did that not only bring the crease, but the entire locker room?
25: Yeah, it's just, it's one of those things, like that position's so important. Since he's got here, he just, all he does is just battle. And, that's one thing you appreciate about goalies is it's a hard position to play. And the guys that battle and are competitive in the net, you always talk about the skaters being competitive, but your goalie needs to be that as well. And he is, and he's shown that, and he's been really, really good.
1: Scott King joining us, head coach of the Moose Jaw Warriors, as, of course, Mark O'Leary moves on to the pro ranks. And, Scott, you've been around Moose Jaw a little bit. So you go through that championship season a few years ago. And in the WHL, it's kind of, okay, tear it down, build it back up again. But you did mention it's a bit of an older team, 18, 19-year-olds. So how quick were you able to spin it? It feels almost like how the PA Raiders have been able to, you know, get right back on the horse pretty quickly and not have a full teardown, Scott.
25: Yeah, it's always a challenge. I think, you know, you lose so many guys at the after the championship season in 24, and you're kind of starting from scratch, really you are, and it's a different group of kids, and the skill levels, you know, obviously different. So you just keep plugging away day after day, and you get to a spot where this year, like, nothing's guaranteed. You still have to make sure that you're doing all the right things and the details are crossed off. But you're optimistic about the fact that in junior hockey, if you are a little bit older, you're always having a little bit of an advantage just right off the bat. Obviously, there's lots more to it than that. But the age of the team, the guys that have been around, we've lots of guys that were a part of that championship team. They necessarily didn't play a whole bunch, but they were part of it. They saw it, and so they know what it takes. And we should have a really strong leadership room.
1: 1 point out. How frustrating was that, and how much carryover do the, I think, 18 or so returning players have to get more than 1 point better this year?
25: Yeah, I mean, that's a tough way to end the season. There's no question about that. Last game of the year at home and you can't get it done. So motivation for sure. I think the guys realize, especially the guys that have been around for a few years, is that this is the year they need to put their stamp on the team. And, you know, when we had that championship team, those guys left. Now it's their opportunity. What are they going to be remembered for in Moose Jaw? And, you know, 2 years out of the playoffs, it's not good enough. And I think they're motivated and hungry to get back in the playoffs and do whatever it takes this year to make that happen.
1: How hard is that? You lived it in your junior pro career when, you know, those star vets walk out of the room and you lose the Savoys, et cetera. And then, oh, wait, I guess it's me now. How hard is that to kind of have that mental switch that goes, oh, I'm at the top of the totem pole here right now?
25: Yeah, it happens in a hurry. So sometimes you can be a little bit caught off guard, but you know, at that team, 24, to have the leadership and the players we had, I think maybe it's a little bit of instant pressure, but now having a couple of years under your belt, like, that's not an excuse anymore. Now it's kind of take the reins and make this your team and put your twist on it. So, I think that we've got a really good captain, Brady Ness. I think our 19-year-olds are ready to take another step this year. And, we're going to be a team that's going to be hard to play against. And when people come into our building, they know it's going to be a tough night. So we've been working all training camp to make sure we got back that competitive edge. I think that was missing the last couple of years is, you know, we were in games, but we fell short just because we lost too many puck battles and we weren't competitive enough. So that's been preached since day one. I think the guys have really bought into it, and you can see that they're hungry this year. They're determined. They're really focused off the ice. So it's been a really good start to the season. We really haven't had a full team, like I said. So excited to get the whole group together back on Wednesday and then get this thing fired up on Saturday.
1: All right, Scott, you put the C on Brady. Does he have to stay out of the penalty box a little bit more this year or not?
25: Yeah, a little bit. You know, we still want him to be, mix it up a little bit. I think he sets the tone for our team sometimes with his hit it, and he doesn't mind tossing the gloves off as well. So we need that, but we also, just his presence and his leadership, it's important to the team. And, this experience in Detroit with the Red Wings camp is going to really help him and help him take the next step in his game. So excited to see what he looks like when he gets back.
1: A couple of other additions and new faces to the Moose Jaw Warriors. Luke Moreau is closer to home from the Grand Coulee area out of the PA Raiders. He's been around the dub. What have you seen from him so far?
25: Well, a tough, obviously, situation, missing an entire season last year. But he's put the work in this summer. He skated all summer. He actually skated with me a little bit. He did all the training off the ice. So it's going to take a while for him to get his legs back underneath you. I mean, you can train as much as you want in the summer, but game speed is game speed. So I think he's done a good job. We played him in almost every exhibition game trying to catch him up. It looks like every game he's getting quicker. You can see the pace is starting to go up. So I'm really optimistic that he's going to have a great season. He's a really good kid. He's the kind of kid you can really cheer for because he cares and he works so hard.
1: And the new import player, Rasmus Kamarainen, what have you seen from him in his, adjustment to coming to Moose Jaw?
25: Honestly, he's probably been our best forward since he got here. You can tell the way he's been coached, like the Finnish programs over there, they're really well coached. They play a North American game. So his 200-foot game, his defensive side of the game, and his smarts offensively, like, he puts himself in really good spots everywhere on the ice. He's super tenacious getting pucks back. He's been absolute just pleasant surprise. You never know what to expect when you have your girls come over, but he stepped in. And not only is he a really good player, but he's a really good kid. So the guys love him, and I'm really, really happy we got him.
1: Well, Scott, first, congratulations on getting the gig. Deserve it the way you've worked through the Moose Jaw Warriors organization. And have fun on Saturday in the opener.
25: Yeah, I appreciate it a lot. Thanks for having me on.
1: That is Scott King, the new head coach of the Moose Jaw Warriors, as the Western Hockey League season begins on Friday night. And oh, by the way, here on the Green Zone, every Thursday afternoon, starting this week, we are bringing you the Junior Hockey Report with Scott Roblin here on the Green Zone. Every Thursday afternoon, Scott will break down some of the stories of not only the Western Hockey League, but the Saskatchewan Junior League, and of course, focus in on some of the stars, some of the great storylines from, of course, your home of the fans.

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1: From the National Newsroom of the Canadian Press, I'm Lisa Laporte. Prime Minister Mark Carney is set to visit St. Pierre and Miquelon tomorrow and meet with French President Emmanuel Macron. Their meeting comes before the two attend the United Nations General Assembly in New York on Monday. Protesters gathered outside Rogers Place Arena in Edmonton today ahead of the Oilers' first preseason NHL home game, featuring controversial new forward Alex Formanton. He's one of five former members of Canada's World Junior team who were acquitted last year of sexual assault charges stemming from an encounter with a woman in a London, Ontario hotel room after a Hockey Canada gala in 2018. Reporters for three major news organizations say they were denied access to the White House today. Here's ABC's Stephen Portnoy in Washington.
2: CNN, MS Now, and Politico all issued statements standing by their reporters, condemning the president's move and vowing to fight it. The president says he's doing this because he believes the coverage of those outlets is, quote, one-sided and never good. For nearly five decades, courts have held that under the First Amendment, the White House can't strip correspondents access to the complex based on the content of their reporting.
1: That was ABC's Stephen Portnoy. A diver bitten by a shark earlier this week in Quebec remains in hospital but is in stable condition.
3: His colleague at the local diving center has told the Canadian Press the injured diver has multiple cuts and was a dive master in training. The diver was taken to hospital on Wednesday after being bitten by a great white shark off Percy, Quebec, on the eastern tip of the Gaspésie Peninsula. The colleague says the attack happened in a rather sneaky way, and the company has suspended all diving activities for the rest of the season as a precaution. Naira Ahmed, The Canadian Press.
1: And as Canadians lace up for the annual Terry Fox run, a new documentary offers unseen footage of the young man behind it all. Run, Terry, Run follows Fox's journey as a 21-year-old who lost his right leg to cancer and then set out to run across Canada to raise money for cancer research. Team Canada para ice hockey player Billy Bridges was among a number of Canadian athletes at the Toronto International Film Festival today for the film screening.
4: There's something special about what

0: what Terry accomplished, and you know, the passion that he lit within every single Canadian that's out there, and you know, just how well he represented what it means to be Canadian with grit and perseverance.
1: Daryl Fox was an executive producer on the film and says the 180-minute long documentary offers an intimate view of his brother's life and journey. This is the Canadian Press. In sports, the Texas Rangers moved into sole position of the American League West lead for the first time since late August with a 6-2 win over the Toronto Blue Jays in Major League Baseball action. Toronto has lost 8 of 12. They trail the Chicago White Sox by 3 games for the American League's final wild card spot. Chad Kelly and the Toronto Argonauts are headed to the CFL playoffs. Kelly threw 2 touchdown passes as Toronto held on for a 24-19 win over the Edmonton Elks. Meantime, the Calgary Stampeders beat the visiting Ottawa Redblacks 40-38. The Montreal Canadiens topped the Toronto Maple Leafs 4-1 on the first night of the NHL's preseason schedule. In Major League Soccer, CF Montreal is now winless in its last 9 home games after a 2-0 loss to the Columbus Crew at Stade Saputo. From the Canadian Press, I'm Lisa Laporte.
2: I'm Roman Hader with your 980 CJME News Update. We now know 2 people were on board a small plane that crashed in southern Saskatchewan. The Cessna 172 registered to a flying school in Winnipeg was reported overdue Friday morning before search crews found it later that night. The military says a Hercules aircraft from 435 Squadron was called in to search for the missing plane. Police are now managing the situation while the Transportation Safety Board investigates what happened. Shanoa MacArthur witnessed that search and rescue mission from the ground. She says she noticed that military plane circling near Kisby shortly before police vehicles began racing through the area. Saskatchewan's Health Authority has launched an investigation into the death of a Saskatoon woman who was waiting for surgery to fix her broken ankle. The authority says it will be speaking with Kirsten Hankey's family as part of a formal internal review. CJME weather, Sunday partly cloudy and a high of 18, Monday sunny and a high of 24. That's your 980 CJME News Update. I'm Roman Hader.
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4: Right now, we're going to get caught up on the Blue Jays. They have the day off today. 9 games left. A game and a half back of the wild card now held by the Chicago White Sox. Although maybe that changes tonight too. Shai Davidi is going to help us break through what's going on with the Toronto Blue Jays in the final 9. Shai, I hope you don't charge by the hour for counseling, because there's a lot of Jays fans out here who need it from the ups and downs of the last month or so.
5: Yeah, it's been a pretty wild swing, right? But I think if you consider where the Blue Jays were at the trade deadline and even the days leading up to it, and at that point in time where, look, the season was going to take a much bleaker turn than the one that's ended up, I bet that there'd be a lot of Blue Jays fans who would be happy for the team to be in this position right now with a real opportunity to reach the postseason.
4: Shai Davidi of Sportsnet here. It's hard to say the next 3 are the season, but it feels that way because it's the Rangers who are a half game above them, that if they drop 2 of 3 against the Rangers, that might help the White Sox and Guardians catch ground too. How crucial is what's ahead in Texas for the next 3 nights?
5: Well, you can certainly look at it that way, but worth keeping in mind is that the Texas Rangers may surpass the Houston Astros atop the AL West, and just like Cleveland did with the White Sox, and suddenly it's a different team that's in the mix with the Blue Jays, and maybe the Astros are falling back, and the Blue Jays, at least right now, hold a tiebreaker over the Astros. So as much as, you know, you can look at one series and say this is it, because of the way the race is structured, it's not. And the approach that the Blue Jays are taking, and it's the wise one, is they've just got to take care of themselves. And if they take care of themselves, everything else is likely to figure itself out. So, you know, the opponent is somewhat relevant because it's the Rangers. But again, the team that is in front of them could change based on what happens in the American League West standings. And really, the Blue Jays, if they just take care of their business, if they do hold up their end, then they don't need to worry about the out-of-town scoreboard that much.
4: So is there any chance this offseason they can negotiate with the league to get out of the American League East? Because this is three of those teams are going to make it, maybe four, and the Orioles and Blue Jays would be, what, a game tied with the top of the AL West. It's a bit frustrating, although we know it can swing the other way in seasons past and seasons in the future with a strong American League West or Central shy.
5: Yeah, and look, I mean, in 2021, the Blue Jays had 91 wins, I believe it was, and there were four 90-team wins in the division and did not make the playoffs. And there, you look at it be frustrated. But you can also look at it and say, you know, the Blue Jays are probably going to end up 82, 83 wins, one of the better case scenarios, and still be in contention for a playoff spot because the rest of the American League hasn't been very good. So there are multiple ways to do it. The current playoff system is a bit more forgiving and it allows for some correction if there is one division that is much stronger than the others, but it does make the road tougher for the Blue Jays. But you know, if they had a healthier season and had some better performance from some others, you know, there might not be this difficult a path for them. So I think you can certainly look at the division and say, oh, yeah, it's a harder road. But, you know, I don't think a competitor looks at it that way. They accept the challenge, and it's something that is out of their control. So simply just have to plow through.
4: How big has the emotional, mental grind been for the Blue Jays? They go through the 7-game series and the World Series. Yes, they had a couple of months to decompress, but that they have been in playoff mode, as you said, since the trade deadline to even have a sniff at this thing. Will they have much left if they do get to the playoffs from the grind they've been under over the last couple of weeks?
5: Well, I think where you look first and foremost is at the pitching staff and the bullpen. And, you know, on multiple occasions this season, the Blue Jays have had bullpen day as a member of the rotation, and they are running through the end of the season that way. You know, they'll get Trey Savage back, assuming all goes well for him when he throws his next side this weekend, either Sunday or Monday. But even still, he's probably going to be in the neighborhood of 45, 50 pitches when he returns, and that's still going to leave a lot of work on the bullpen moving forward. And there's still another spot that is uncertain as Shane Bieber continues to work back. So the question about how much they have left really centers to me on, you know, what the pitchers will be able to do. And they've really done their course. You know, Dylan Cease has done a lot of heavy lifting. Jose Soriano, both with the Angels beforehand and now with the Blue Jays, has done a lot of heavy lifting. Max Scherzer is tapping into some sort of fountain of youth to be able to do what he's done for the Blue Jays over the past month and change. So a lot of things have gone right on the pitching side, but, you know, if they do advance, that's one area where there's sure to be some concern.
4: I'm a bit ignorant on the day-to-day life of a baseball reporter. I've covered the Canadian Football League. I've covered the National Hockey League, but never Major League Baseball. But, Shai, I'm not. Is there more players where you go in to be asked for availability that they're with the trainer, they're with the athletic therapist? Like, is it that much of a grind right now for this Blue Jays team?
5: I mean, post-game, there are more guys getting a little bit more work than usual. But the schedule, baseball has a very, very set and relatively rigid day where, you know, there are certain times where different things happen, be it extra work, early work, you know, hitting, fielding, treatment, all those kinds of things. So the structure of it is set relatively well. And, you know, post game, there are certain guys who are getting a little bit extra right now because, it is a long season. It's been a grind for a lot of people. And, you know, the finish line is near.
4: The finish line is near, and there's going to be a huge, you know, media day whenever it comes to an end. And a lot of that will be around what's the offseason look like for Vladimir Guerrero Jr. How much is he wearing the struggles? Like, do you see it in Vladdy? You've covered him forever. Are you seeing it wear on him? Because we still see the jovial guy in the clubhouse and, you know, dunking water on Miles Straw and in his shoes. But what's it look from your perspective on where Vladdy's head's at?
5: Well, it's definitely taking a toll on him. But to me, and this is a subtle thing that, you know, I don't know that fans will necessarily appreciate, but it's definitely appreciated by his teammates and the people around the club. Is that he has not allowed that to change who he is, right? Where he's still being positive for his teammates. And, you know, as you mentioned, he's still making sure to have fun and participating in all the hijinks and being happy for his teammates when they have some success and not letting his own personal struggles at the plate influence the way that he carries himself or behaves around others. And so that really matters over the course of a baseball season, because especially when it's someone like him who is not just a leader on the team, but a franchise cornerstone and will be well into the end of the next decade, what he does really matters. And it signals tolerance for behaviors and it signals acceptance for what's permissible. And he has not let his standards slip in that regard. And that's been important for the Blue Jays. You see him contributing on defense. You see him grinding. He works early. He works late. He does everything within his power to get out of the struggles. And so is it wearing on him? Sure. But what he's done well, and this is from people around him, is that he hasn't let that bleed into other elements around the team.
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11: We're going to talk some hockey with Sean Farrell, good friend of the Green Zone from NHL.com, as it's been a busy like 5 minutes in Montreal with the big signing of Arbor Jacki. Today, Sean, with all the other news that's coming out of Montreal, how's the off season been?
12: Well, it was quiet for a while, but it's heating up now, and that's some good news for the Canadians. You reference the activity lately. Chris Kreider signing with the Canadians is something else, with the history with him, with Carey Price in the 2014 playoffs. The guys who were on the other side in that series, the Rangers, his line mate was Martin Saint-Louis. Jeff Gorton is very well, knows who he's getting very much in Chris Kreider. And as Martin Saint-Louis said yesterday, he ticks off a lot of boxes for them. So it's a good fit. It's not like a mega contract. I think it's a steal for the Canadians.
11: 2.1, maybe upwards of, 3.2. max for where are you going to find a value in a 35-year-old vet who can maybe pot 30 like at that price? You're not going to find it, Sean.
12: Yeah, I know he's not a 50 goal scorer now, but he is a 50 goal scorer. When's the last time the Canadians had two 50 goal scorers on their team going into a season? It's been a bit.
11: Now, Sean Farrell joining us. He writes for the NHL.com. He also, if you want to check it out, the Athlon NHL Guide, Montreal Canadiens preview, as it has been a busy few days. You mentioned the Chris Kreider signing the extension of Martin Saint-Louis. But back to Chris, and you look at where this team is. Why was it such a good fit for Chris Kreider to join the Montreal Canadiens, not only for Chris, but for the Habs?
12: Wow, he's 35 years old, but there's still some speed in those legs. And he was saying himself, you know, power play, penalty kill. And right away he said, I understand they got a pretty good power play here, and that unit is incredible. But he could still contribute on the power play. He would give a dimension that they could really use, that net front presence. You know, Brendan Gallagher, you see, to give that, but that's something they have to address, and he ticks those boxes, as Marty said.
11: No, he ticks a lot of boxes for the Montreal Canadiens. Do they need a little bit more veteran presence, or did age not factor at all in bringing some experience into that room, especially when they gained so much this past playoffs?
12: Yeah, well, chemistry is a real thing for the team. And the culture that they've built, they keep referencing a pack mentality that keeps coming up. That came right out of Chris Kreider's mouth. So you know what the subject of the team is. And he was saying, as an outsider, that's what you see about them, is they're a team. And it's not all about the talent coming together to make a team. And from day one, they've tried to instill a culture in that team. They've said their stated goal is to not only win a cup, but to be a Stanley Cup contender for years to come. And, you know, they've got that TV series, and boy, each season gets better for Canadian fans, doesn't it?
11: It does. When I look at the Montreal Canadiens, Sean, you know, outsider looking in, so you have this season, and then for the next four seasons, the star players of this team will all be making under $10 million per year in an era where Macklin Celebrini and Carlson and all these guys are making more than double what Cole Caulfield and Nick Suzuki will be. Like, those two players combined don't even equal Macklin Celebrini.
12: Hold my beer on that one, JB. The only one who's really, you could say, in the prime of his career is Suzuki's just getting into the prime of his career. You know, that mid to late 20s hump where it's all there. And look at all the guys that are developing towards that. Look at the progression of Juraj Slafkovský over the past four seasons. What he's accomplished, you know, going from an 18-year-old to, I think he showed a bit about what he's going to be able to bring in the playoffs last year. That size, but also that vision, the hockey sense that he has. So that's something that the Canadiens just covet. They identified it, and seems to be working out pretty well for them.
11: Like, their deadline cap space right now for this season is $12 million. So at the deadline, they can afford a player of that magnitude to come in if need be. And that's where I'm going. Like, when you look at this team, I believe if you ask me today which Canadian franchise is going to be the first one to end the drought since 93, I'm going to say the Montreal Canadiens. I believe that firmly. They are now number one on the power rankings of the team that can win a Stanley Cup.
12: Yeah, I you won't get an argument against that from me. I think they're well-placed among the Canadian teams to achieve that. It means something when you get to a conference final. You're one of the four best teams in the playoffs that year. And every team understands that at the beginning of the season. The goal is get to the playoffs. You want to get to the best position you can in the playoffs. And the Canadians learned all about the value of home ice advantage last year. 2 7-game series wins on the road. I mean, what was left of them by the time they got to the Carolina Hurricanes, who hadn't even lost a game to that point? So where you finish to get yourself positioned in the playoffs is important, but it's getting into the playoffs and then what you do in the playoffs. And, you know, that was touched on yesterday. The owner, Jeff Molson, said that, you know, they had 9 shots on goal in Game 7, a road win in Tampa, and hair's breadth against the Sabres. Could have gone either way. And I don't think that Canadian's management lost sight of that. You know, it's just another banner year in their progress, but they're looking to do more than what they did last year.
11: And here's another thing. I'm sorry if this is turning into a, you know, jump up and down for the Montreal Canadiens, and I am in no way a Canadiens fan, but there are only 2 contracts that are locked in no-move clauses. That's it. Only 2. It's Matheson and now Kreider. That's it. Everybody else is either free to be traded if you have to pivot or have limited no-move clauses, and that gives the Montreal flexibility at the deadline that they don't have a lot of the way they have worked this and negotiated these contracts, it's been a master class for all future general managers to take a look at, in my opinion. Sean.
12: Well, there's no doubt that Jeff Gorton was coveted around the league. I mean, you saw the work he was able to do in Boston, saw the work that he did with the Rangers. The fact that Montreal was able to get an English guy from the States to be the head of hockey operations is really remarkable. But the decisions he made were brilliant. He brought Kent Hughes in, a player agent from Montreal, an English guy who learned to speak French by playing hockey with his teammates. And he speaks French well enough that he can address the media, he can address the fans. They're a two-headed monster. And Martin St-Louis was a natural pick for them because they're 3 peas in a pod. They are really, really united in their vision for this team.
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9: I'm Roman Hader with your 980 CJME news update. We now know 2 people were on board a small plane that crashed in southern Saskatchewan. The Cessna 172 registered to a flying school in Winnipeg was reported overdue Friday morning before search crews found it later that night. The military says a Hercules aircraft from 435 Squadron was called in to search for the missing plane. Police are now managing the situation while the Transportation Safety Board investigates what happened. Shanoa MacArthur witnessed that search and rescue mission from the ground. She says she noticed that military plane circling near Kisby shortly before police vehicles began racing through the area. Saskatchewan's Health Authority has launched an investigation into the death of a Saskatoon woman who was waiting for surgery to fix her broken ankle. The authority says it will be speaking with Kirsten Hankey's family as part of a formal internal review. CJME weather, Sunday partly cloudy and a high of 18, Monday sunny and a high of 24. That's your 980 CJME news update. I'm Roman Hader.
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10: 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Football Hall of Fame writer, TSN insider, and our pipeline to the NFL, CFL, and college ball. Here's Dave Naylor.
11: Jumping through tables, I'm sure, is our very own Dave Naylor of TSN. But, Dave, before we get to Buffalo, an exciting night for Bills fans and Bills Mafia, we must begin with the breaking news in the Canadian Football League. Josh Haggerty, 2-game suspension for his low blow punch on a member of the Alouettes. Then you have two other suspensions, with Ronald Kent Jr. Being suspended today, as is Don Callis. First off, Dave, was 2 games enough for Josh Haggerty, who reports are ended the season of Liam Talbot and sent him to surgery?
22: Yeah, I think the overwhelming opinion of the people listening to this interview is going to be that it's not enough, that it should be longer, that maybe he shouldn't play a game this year. And I understand those sentiments and where they come from, and I think that's, you know, that's fair. The truth is, in sports, you cannot assess a suspension based on the emotion you feel or what you, or your opinion on it in an isolation. sports suspensions have to line up with what leagues have done previously. And if you look at the history of the Canadian Football League, for on-field incidents, the strongest suspensions they've ever handed out have been 2 games. I also would add that, you know, historically, football has not been a suspension sport. It's not like hockey, where guys have always been suspended for a number of games. It's only about the last 15 years that we've started to see suspensions in football for on-field incidents, okay? So 2012, Khalif Mitchell, the BC Lions, gets 2 games. 2019, Simone Lawrence, we know the play, hitting Zach Caleros of Saskatchewan, he gets 2 games. And in 2022, Garrett Marino got 2 games for his hit on Jeremiah Mazzoli. Now, he also picked up 2 additional games for other incidents in that game. One was a racial slur, and the other one was an incident with another player. So when you look at for an incident, the longest the league has ever given out is 2 games. In the case of Josh Haggerty, I think there was some consideration that he had no history of supplementary discipline with the league. The other 3 names I mentioned all did. And I think there may have been some allowance that while what he was doing was dangerous, it may not have been intended to injure. And again, I'm going sort of just on my feel for this. I wasn't in the hearing. I haven't interviewed people who were, but I kind of understand the context of how these things work. And that's how I think the league arrived at 2 games for Josh Haggerty, even though I don't think that will please, you know, a lot of people who watch the incident and know that Liam Talbot's season is over.
11: So when it comes to Haggerty, there's the initial punt, but he did it twice. And that's where it seems to go beyond the okay intent to injure thing to, yeah, he intended to injure him. He was intending 2 times to hit him below the belt, which is an illegal act in MMA and should be one on the football field. So that's where people go to. What's that?
22: Yeah. I say, I'm not going to tell you you're wrong about that. And I just don't have enough knowledge of, you know, either party, of what was going on in the game, of was he trying to disengage from a block. I'm not going to suggest you're wrong, Jamie, on that. Like, I think the repeated nature of that, and again, you know, I think we may learn a little more about this in the coming days. The suspension was just handed down within the last hour, and I think your commentary on that is fair. Absolutely.
11: How much did the refs lose control of that game? Because it turned into a gong show on Saturday night.
22: Well, and it was no secret, right? I mean, look at the halftime interview. Right? Keon Hatcher says something like, the temperature's warming up out there and it may get hotter in the second half. He says that. So, you know, if it's obvious enough that a player doing a sideline interview, you know, talks about it, you'd think, yes, the officials would be able to sense that. And I think that, you know, I think the officials have a tough job in a sport where there's 22 people on the field and bodies are flying in different places. And, you know, Tyson Philpott kicks this thing off with a out of bounds hit and, you know, Ronald Kent comes in and then there it goes. But there certainly does seem like it might have behooved the officials to do something to try to bring the temperature of that game down in the second half, because you could see where it was trending. It wasn't like, you know, the game was just kind of going along like a regular football game, and then all of a sudden we had this incident. You know, and I do think that's the responsibility of the officials, whether it's talking to the coaches, whether it's talking to the captains, you know, whatever it is, to try to bring the temperature of a game down. And I don't know that they didn't do those things, so I don't want to, you know, opine on that and find out, well, they did all those things. But those are sort of the things that I think officials can do to try to avoid situations overheating like this one did.
11: That wasn't the only controversial play or plays from that football game. The dribble punt returned, Dave. Some want it banned. Me, I don't care. I think every other coach should implement it into their offense on a 2nd and 20 as well, if it's available. What do you think the future of the dribble punt for a first down will be in the Canadian Football League?
22: Well, and Jamie, I'm like you. I've never hated it because it's a play you have to defend. As long as you can defend a play, I'm okay with it being in the game. But I'll tell you who I think doesn't love this. And it is the league itself. And here's why. And here's what I'm going with. Think of why they got rid of the rouge, right? It was that Liam Hirilau kick that went wide, and he breaks into celebration. When the Argos celebrate, they win a game as a field goal sails wide of the goalpost. That clip went viral everywhere and made the league a bit of a laughingstock. And I think one of the things with the rule changes that were handed down almost exactly a year ago was to try to deal with things that might have made the league look a little silly, okay? And I, whether or not I like that play, and I, again, I'm not offended by it. Farhan Lalji, my colleague, he hates it. Everybody's got an opinion. But I think if that's the only clip of CFL football somebody sees in a given week or a given month, I don't think that's what the league wants going out there. They're trying to convert casual sports fans into CFL fans. And if that thing goes out there and that's all you see, it does, frankly, in isolation on its own, it looks silly. So I will not be surprised if by the time we come to January and the rules committee is examining these things, and they haven't looked at this before. They looked at it 2 years ago and it got stalemated as it always does in rules committee and nothing happened. But I think they will probably take a very strong look at this one, and I would not be shocked if the dribble pity and nothing happened. But I think they will probably take a very strong look at this one, and I would not be shocked if the dribble punt play is gone by the time we get to 2027.
11: Well, then I want to see it 8 more times before the season's over to get it out of our system. Dave Naylor's with us. Before we move to the National Football League, shout out, the ratings are in from the quadruple header. A lot of people, it's too much football. I don't know. Nah, apparently it wasn't too much football, Dave. It was just enough for the television audience at TSN.
22: I got to say, I'm surprised to hear this, but it was, I heard this earlier this week that this was, and the league put out a statement, I'd say it was the highest ratings of the season. Where for the quadruple header, all told, you put all the games together, that was the best ratings day of the league. And, you know, I guess maybe we shouldn't be surprised if you think of what, you know, a college football Saturday is like sometimes. It's just college football games all day. Think of what an NFL Sunday is like, especially when they play a game in Europe. You're going from 9:30 in the morning to 11:30 at night. Maybe the league stumbled onto something here. And I don't think we're going to have a slate of quadruple headers next year, but I think this may have piqued enough interest or curiosity to do it again, maybe? I don't know. But I think the league was kind of, look, we know what television ratings mean in this world. So anything

0: I mean, they played a game at 2 in the morning, and it did great ratings. They might play another one at 2 in the morning. Whatever you do that produces a great rating is not going to be ignored. And that quadruple header was a score for the league that I don't think they expected.
1: Once a year. I said it on Monday. Once a year. Let's do it. Quadruple header. Make a day of it. Make it football day in Canada or whatever it is.
0: Love it.
1: As
0: love it.
1: There will be another provider next season, of course. We know that with the new television deal.
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1: Some people would love to see a Heritage Classic back at Mosaic Stadium when the Winnipeg Jets and the Calgary Flames. Maybe they could bring the Florida Panthers up as that's where we're going to next. David Dwork covers the Florida Panthers for the Hockey News. And what an interesting offseason, David. How's life with two Kachucks in Florida?
13: So far, so good. Very entertaining. Never a dull moment. But you just kind of threw me off. I'm thinking about a winter classic in Miami when it was like 80 degrees, and now I'm thinking about an outdoor game in Saskatchewan and bringing the Panthers up there. So that kind of threw me off a little bit.
1: Sorry about that.
13: What'd you say? It was like 20. The high is like around 20, 22.
1: Now that's like Celsius. Here, that's Celsius. So that's in the 70s. Yeah, that's somewhere in there.
13: Which is amazing to think about right now down here. It's like in the 90s down here, which I guess is like in the 30s for you guys. So just sounds like you got a lot of good going on up there. The Foo Fighters were in town. Sounds like there's a lot going on good in Saskatchewan.
1: Yeah, a lot of positivity going on after watching the Foo Fighters and Queens of the Stone Age. So absolutely. Not a lot of positivity for the Ottawa Senator fans, though, after what I talked about earlier with two Kachucks in Florida. But, man, Paul Maurice, you have the best job to cover Paul Maurice. The line he gave the other day about the Kachucks and Sam Bennett was, it's like the first day, and it's already gold. I have the clip here for those who didn't hear it.
16: And I don't want to give everybody what they want with the two Chucky brothers together with Sam Bennett in the middle. God, they'll be in jail before the puck drops. I'm going to wait on that one.
1: But, yeah, it is intriguing to see how Brady lines up. What do you actually expect to see night one where Brady Kachuk lines up for the Florida Panthers?
13: Well, it sounds like from what Paul has said and from what we've seen the first 2 days, that Brady's going to line up on the Panthers' top line next to Sasha Barkov and Sam Reinhart. And as Paul Maurice kind of broke it down, his thought process behind that makeup of a line, it's got as much to do with Sasha Barkov as it has to do with Brady Kachuk. Paul feels like putting a guy like Brady, a big guy who can really dangle, who's got really good hands and who can control the puck, along with Barkov, who is obviously a magician with the puck on his stick, it'll just free him up to do a little bit more. It'll add a little bit more depth to a group that, Barkov and Reinhart have been one of the league's best duos over the last 3-4 years now. So it's an exciting idea. Obviously, if Paul Maurice sees something there and his guy sees something, it's the kind of thing that would get me excited just because I've seen how things have played out over the last few years with Paul and the way he's made up the lines. But it sounds like it's going to be fun. And then, getting back to the clip you played, like he's always going to have that, that bullet in the chamber if he ever wants to fire it off. Well, yeah, you know what? We're down a goal late in a game, or it's a contentious rivalry game. Let me put Brady and Matthew out there together with Sam Bennett and just watch the world explode. But it's a cool idea, and the fact that Paul is going to be playing with the lines throughout the season, and as he's done throughout his career, just the way that he wants to get familiarize himself with his players. I think that while Brady will start with Sasha, and Paul said he's going to let that have some run, it won't be surprising as the season goes on to see Brady popping here and there, just because Paul likes to have an idea of who works with what, particularly for when the playoffs roll around.
1: Of course, the Florida Panthers, back-to-back Stanley Cup champions, and then out of the playoffs without Sasha Barkov, injuries all over the place after, the length of those playoff runs for Florida. But this season, Sasha Barkov's healthy. Brad Marchand is out for the time being, but could be back, November-ish, for yep. Brad Marchand. Does it feel like the Panthers are the favorites again going into this season?
13: From a Panthers perspective, I feel like they should at least be right there with, Carolina as the defending cup champs. Coming off the down season, it's obviously going to be a little different when, you're coming off 3 years straight going to the Stanley Cup final. But just based off of what we've seen from this group of players over the last few years, last season notwithstanding because of the injuries, and when you add to that more depth, which is exactly what the Panthers did in the offseason, they added more depth on their fourth line. They added Lars Eller. They added Garnet Hathaway. They added, obviously, Brady Kachuk. Radko Gudas is here on the back end. They haven't lost much. Obviously, the big question for the Panthers this year is in net, because Bob was, their backbone for 7 years. He was amazing for them during their playoff runs. And now they've moved on from Bob, and they've got Jacob Markstrom, another veteran guy who's really big and who's shown that he has skill. Another big goaltender, Nakira Schmid, who's had a lot of success in different places in the NHL already in his young career. So I think as long as the goaltending holds out, and I've got no reason to think it won't, I think the Panthers will absolutely be one of the top teams and a cup contender in the East. I just think when getting into the goaltending, like Sergei Bobrovsky, I think he got a lot more credit for the accolades, but in the day-to-day, I think just watching as Bob progressed over the 7 years in Florida, the team that Florida put in front of him, particularly under Paul Maurice, the defensive systems first, cleaning out the danger areas, no second chance opportunities, it really was very played into the kind of goalie that Bob is, who's going to make that first save, and then he's going to, you know, he's going to be dynamic. He's going to, you know, scramble around and make some pretty saves and cool saves. But if you've just got a guy in net that's going to be big, they're going to take up space, they're going to stop the shots they're supposed to, and the Panthers are playing the way that they're supposed to in front of them, which is a strong defensive-minded core, I don't see any reason why the new tandem of Markstrom and Schmid wouldn't work with the Panthers as a whole. So it's an exciting time for Panthers fans. It's been that way for the last few years now. They certainly put in the time for it. But no, just to get back to your question, I do think the Panthers will be among, if not the favorite, coming out of the East, as long as they don't get decimated by injuries again.
1: Well, exactly. And the massive re-addition of Alexander Barkov cannot be understated. It feels like he is probably the most underappreciated superstar caliber player because he does everything so well, but so quietly, that I think it was, you know, underscored how big of a loss he was going to be last season with that injury. And man, David, you've watched him every night. Putting Barkov back in the lineup is any team anywhere would want him because of the 200-foot game. But he does everything well, offensively, defensively. He's a magician, as you said.
13: Yeah. Look, he's going to be the best player on the ice regardless of the situation. He's your best penalty killer. He's your guy in the power play. As you said, you know, one, the best probably in the world right now in terms of a 200-foot two-way player. And combine all that with the fact that he's just like selfless mentally. He's so happy to just go out and play the game. He's not worried about who gets the points, who does this, who gets the accolades. He doesn't care. He just loves being on the ice. He loves being in the rink. Like even last season and in past years where he's been hurt, you hear stories about him showing up at the rink and helping the food staff, you know, prepare the breakfast for the guys just because he wants to be around. Like, this is a guy who is just such a great captain. And even though he's a quiet guy, and he's not the most vocal guy, and Paul Maurice actually spoke a little bit about this today, just the collection of players that the Panthers have right now, with so many guys that are just willing to put in the work, and you got a guy who's at the top of it that's just a absolute lead-by-example kind of guy and who does the things that Sasha Barkov does, the abilities that he has. Like, he doesn't have to put in the ridiculous, like, he doesn't have to be putting in the same amount of time, blood, sweat, and tears as the fourth line guy, but he's absolutely doing it. That's the kind of guy Barkov is, and that's the kind of guys that Bill Zito has brought together in Florida, and it's, they just kind of breed off of each other. Like, they finished training camp practices the first week with this ridiculously tiring drill that Paul Maurice has done the last few years. He lines up pucks at center ice. He has all the guys pair up along the boards into, you know, one-on-ones, and they battle for the puck against each other for 30 seconds or so, and then they do laps. And he does that for every guy on the ice, and then he shoots a puck down, and they do it 10 times. And just the way that they beat the crap out of each other in these drills, and they're not, like, huffing and puffing. They're pushing each other. They're not trying to survive the drill. They're working the drill. And I think it just all starts with the kind of guy that Barkov is and how it trickles down to the rest of the team. So it's when you think about the kind of guy he is, the kind of captain he is, it's so unique, as you said earlier. Like, there's just not, you can't think of many guys over the course of the history of hockey that have been the kind of player that Sasha Barkov is. So having him back healthy, combined with, you know, the rest of the roster that they're bringing back, plus you add a guy like Brady Tkachuk, it's pretty exciting to think about what the Panthers could accomplish.
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1: From the National Newsroom of the Canadian Press, I'm David Augustine. Prime Minister Mark Carney and French President Emmanuel Macron will meet tomorrow as Canada and the European Union are in talks to create a tighter alliance. They're set to meet on an archipelago about 20 kilometers off the southern coast of Newfoundland in what both countries say will be a show of unity and mutual respect. A spokesperson from Macron's office says France and Canada, quote, share the same values of freedom, democracy, rule of law, and respect for national sovereignty. Alberta Premier Danielle Smith says the number of those voting for separation is too high for comfort, even as polls suggest those who want to stay in Canada will win. Smith held back tears as the opening speaker at a virtual assembly discussing Alberta's future in Canada Saturday. She spoke of the reasons for Alberta to remain in Canada, adding that her province is making progress with Ottawa on many issues. Smith has called a referendum for October 19th. Provincial police say the driver who allegedly struck and injured six pedestrians at a Quebec country music festival had not planned an attack.
2: The incident happened at a Western-themed festival in Saint-Tite at around 4 a.m. Police spokesperson Audrienne Bilodeau says the person's alleged actions didn't appear to be premeditated. She says the suspect was not under the influence of alcohol or drugs at the time. Police say the man in his 20s had fled, but his vehicle was spotted an hour later in the Quebec City area. He was arrested and remains in custody, charged with dangerous driving causing bodily injury and hit and run resulting in bodily injury. Bilodeau says the victims were taken to hospital and were in stable condition. Lisa Laporte, The Canadian Press.
1: A diver bitten by a shark earlier this week in Quebec remains in hospital but in stable condition. His colleague at the local diving center has told the Canadian Press the injured diver has multiple cuts and was a dive master in training. The diver was taken to hospital on Wednesday after being bitten by a great white shark off Percé, Quebec, on the eastern tip of the Gaspé Peninsula. The Democratic Republic of Congo has started a bull of vaccinations for healthcare staff working in the epicenter of the fastest growing outbreak of the disease in history. The health workers there and other frontline workers in the Ebola response are being prioritized to receive the Ervebo vaccine that was effective in past outbreaks caused by a different, more common type of the virus. As of today, government figures show Congo has recorded 7,541 confirmed cases of Ebola, including 3,639 deaths. And hundreds of protesters rallying in D.C. on Friday at the hands around the Kennedy Center protest over President Donald Trump's takeover of the memorial and his threat to demolish it.
3: The center's currently closed, and a center official said in a court document the other day that the current closure is expected just to last for a week. They're going to look for possible structural issues to the building. The judge is overseeing a lawsuit in this case filed by Ohio Democratic Congresswoman Joyce Beatty, wants an update in writing on that closure by Wednesday.
1: That was ABC's Stephen Portnoy reporting. This is the Canadian Press. In sports, Maximilian Zober scored the winner in the third period as the undermanned Montreal Canadiens topped the Toronto Maple Leafs 4-1 in a split-squad game on the first night of the NHL's preseason schedule.

0: Number one overall pick, Gavin McKenna made his professional debut for Toronto, which got its goal from defenseman Darren Radish. Montreal defeated Toronto 4-3 in overtime in the other split squad game. Five relievers held Toronto to six hits after Kyle Quantrill left 12 pitches in because of right lat tightness, and the Rangers moved into sole possession of the American League West lead for the first time since late August with a 6-2 win over the Blue Jays. Toronto has lost 8 of 12. They trail the Chicago White Sox by 3 games for the AL's final wild card. And Angel Martinez homered from both sides of the plate and had his second career four-hit game. Chase DeLauter had a three-run homer, and the Cleveland Guardians earned a 12-6 victory over the Athletics. The win kept Cleveland atop the American League Central Division. From the Canadian Press, I'm David Augustine.
1: I'm Roman Hader with your 980 CJME News Update. We now know two people were on board a small plane that crashed in southern Saskatchewan. The Cessna 172 registered to a flying school in Winnipeg was reported overdue Friday morning before search crews found it later that night. The military says a Hercules aircraft from 435 Squadron was called in to search for the missing plane. Police are now managing the situation while the Transportation Safety Board investigates what happened. Shanoa MacArthur witnessed that search and rescue mission from the ground. She says she noticed that military plane circling near Kisby shortly before police vehicles began racing through the area. Saskatchewan's Health Authority has launched an investigation into the death of a Saskatoon woman who was waiting for surgery to fix her broken ankle. The authority says it will be speaking with Kirsten Hankey's family as part of a formal internal review. CJME weather, Sunday partly cloudy and a high of 18, Monday sunny and a high of 24. That's your 980 CJME News Update. I'm Roman Hader.
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3: Well, the announcement this week of the expansion of that Bell AI data center just outside of Regina is one that has garnered a lot of conversation. You and I talked about this a fair bit on the show yesterday. We had open lines on this. And I think it's safe to say that the opinion is very divided on this. You've got some people that are all in. You've got some people that are all out. And then you've got a number of people who are tentative, somewhere in the middle, saying, look, there's definitely some good that comes with this. There's some concerns that I have, and there's some questions. Yesterday, we heard from the provincial NDP. They basically said, look, there's enough questions here that need to be answered that we think this should be stopped altogether until we can get the answers and satisfy some of the concerns that Saskatchewan residents have. This is, in some ways, a bit of a deja vu conversation, because if you remember, it was back this spring when this topic first came up and we discussed it. But it's been revived now, given the fact that this large expansion to the project has been announced. NDP leader Carla Beck is joining me now in studio to talk a little bit about their concerns and why they came out with the statement that they did yesterday. Carla, welcome to the show.
4: Thanks, Evan. Good to be here.
3: Good to have you here. So maybe just lay out for us, just to start, the concern that took you to a podium and a microphone yesterday to speak out against this AI data center.
4: Yeah. As you mentioned, we had raised a number of these concerns going back to the spring with the original announcement of the hyperscale data center in the RM of Sherwood. And then outlined a list of questions, really, that Saskatchewan people had, that we had, about that project. With the announcement, the latest announcement, quadrupling of that project and the power usage, without the original questions being answered, layered over with some, you know, larger, questions about AI regulation, we felt that it was the time to call for a full-scale moratorium on these projects until we can start to answer, some of the outlying questions that still exist from the original announcement back in the spring, but certainly the increased questions and concerns that people have with this latest announcement, and again, the quadrupling of the scale of that project.
3: I've kind of accumulated my own list of questions that people have asked either on this program or different guests that we've had on the show since that original announcement was made. Mm-hmm. What do you see, Carla, as the biggest questions that you don't feel have either A, been answered or answered to a satisfactory level?
4: Yeah, I think the overall question is the value, the benefit for Saskatchewan people. Where is the net benefit of this project? I think a lot of the concerns also center around power usage and power generation and how this might impact power rates in the province when at a time when people are already struggling to pay their power. Again, you know, the scale of the power usage of this facility that's been proposed is a third of the entire peak power usage in this province. This is a scale that now we're talking about gigawatts. We were talking about megawatts. We're now into gigawatts. You know, I think these are very, very important questions that people have that haven't been answered. And I would say to the provincial government, if they think that by ducking the questions, this goes away, it doesn't. I think it just adds to the confusion and the concern that people have. And I think these concerns are going to get louder and louder. We put out a petition yesterday that already is up to almost 2,000 names on that petition. It's growing very, very quickly. And these concerns are not just here in Saskatchewan. We, you know, there are some very big, high profile concerns that we've heard, internationally right now. This is the time to make sure that we've got the right regulations, that we've got a framework for, you know, which projects we would potentially say yes to or say no to. You know, that's not what we had. We're trying to find some reasonable space here on this. I don't think that we are served by a AI good, AI bad, discussion, but, you know, the force at which, the speed at which the government has plowed forward without answering questions, I think it really pushed us to understanding that we need a moratorium until some of these questions are answered.
3: There's a couple of things that you've said there, Carla, that I think are worth digging into. Your point, Carla Beck is our guest, the NDP leader for our province. The point that you made about this is not unique to Saskatchewan, the discussion of data centers, AI data centers, is literally happening. I mean, you can look at it in the States from San Antonio to New York. You can look at it overseas. I mean, this is a big discussion. There's no question. Can we just talk power usage for a second? Because when the announcement was made in the spring, I talked with the minister, the provincial minister. I talked with Rupen Pandya from SAS Power, asked the questions, does this compromise the power, the baseload grid? Does this compromise Saskatchewan in terms of increased rates? I was getting the answer, no. Now we're hearing this expansion comes under this new data center framework where they have to bring their own power. You're feeling like the answer hasn't adequately been answered on the power usage question yet?
4: Absolutely not. And as I've said this yesterday, I don't think we can extricate this decision from the surprise decision that the government, foisted on the people of this province last year around burning coal in perpetuity in Saskatchewan, something that we know that is going to potentially double power rates for people in this province. I think that there are a lot of questions that need to be answered. And again, I would say to the government, you know, by hiding and ducking and just making announcements and not being accountable to people in this province, this is not going away. These concerns are going to get louder and louder. And frankly, you know, this is a government that seems to think that they're not accountable, don't have to answer these questions. They do. And we're going to continue to hold them accountable. We're going to continue to call for this moratorium, and we're going to continue to demand answers for the people of the province.
3: This discussion has a bit of a balance to it. And I actually did a commentary on our station today about this. The questions need to be answered. There's no question about it. But even if you look outside of this AI data center, we're seeing, growth in mining, for example, in the province. And I think about the economic impact that things like mining in the resource sector, growth in the ag sector, this AI data center, the impact that it has on an economy that desperately needs money. Mm-hmm. I just had an hour-long conversation where clearly we have areas to spend money in healthcare, and that's just one of many. So kind of how do you square this conversation, Carla, from a leadership standpoint, mm-hmm. that you don't want to yeah, but every project, because we need this sort of growth. We need to incentivize this in the province in order to pay for the services that we desperately need.
4: Agreed. We want to see investment. And I actually think the concerns about this, this project and the scale and the speed of this project also raise questions about capacity to take on other projects. And it gets back to that first question, that first issue that I raised, is the value for money. Is this the best project? Is this where Saskatchewan people are going to derive the best benefit, the best jobs, the best revenue? Or is it, you know, making sure that, you know, we've got power capacity to fuel another mine, to be able to power another mine. You know, we've got power capacity to fuel another mine, to be able to power another mine. These are some of the questions that are being raised. This is a project, this scale, the speed of this project is really sucking a lot of oxygen, a lot of power out of the room, out of the equation. And I think we have yet to see a real indication that there is value for money in this project that is going to benefit people in this province. I think that needs to be part of the discussion. This is not a no investment, you know, close up your borders discussion. This is a, we need to press pause on this particular project, answer some of these questions, and bring people in to answer, you know, some of the questions that frankly, most of us are wildly trying to catch up on when it comes to the pace of these AI data centers. I am not an expert in AI data centers. I will readily admit that. What we need to do is press pause, as I said, you know, hold a moratorium and start answering some of these questions for the people of this province. If this devolves into a good and bad yes and no discussion, I think that we are going to see more and more concern raised by people in this province and further afield. Right now, there is more heat than light on this issue. We need to shine a light on some of the questions that have been raised and frankly need to be deserved to be answered by the government.
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8: Well, I would say over the last few days, this has been a big part of our conversation. The fact that we heard early this week, Bell is dramatically expanding its planned AI data center just south of Regina. The project now potentially reaching 1.2 gigawatts. More than $50 billion. I think it's $52 billion in capital investment is what we are hearing there. Now, keep in mind, the initial facility that we talked about in the spring was set to be a 300 megawatt facility and $12 billion in investment. So this is significantly more. When the announcement was made, we heard Premier Mo talk about how this will bring thousands of jobs and major economic benefits to the province, with additional power being supplied by Bell through its own generation. Remember, that was part of the new structure, the data center framework that the province laid out. Since then, you and I have had a number of talks, and I think it's safe to say that questions have been asked that people would like to get answers to. I have said all along, I'm a supporter of this AI data center. I think it is good for our province. It doesn't mean we don't have questions that we want answers to. We do. Yesterday, we had Carla Beck on the show, leader of the Saskatchewan NDP. Today, we are connecting with Minister Jeremy Harrison, who is the Saskatchewan Minister for Crown Investments Corporation. Minister Harrison was present in Toronto when this announcement was made, and Minister Jeremy Harrison is joining us by phone today. Minister, thanks so much for taking the call.
9: Well, great to be here, Evan. Thanks.
8: Okay, this expansion of the AI data center. Let me start with this. Is it a done deal? Did you sign an MOU? Where are we at right now on the kind of the continuum of signing on the dotted line?
9: Yeah, no, this project is going forward. We had a very, very good series of discussions with Bell Canada, and this is really an enormously significant project for the entire country. The fact that we had the announcement attended by Prime Minister Carney, Premier Mo, Prime Minister Harper, Prime Minister Chrétien, I think really speaks to the enormous national significance of having sovereign control of our AI and data framework, which is exactly what this is going to be and enable the entire country to do. So It was an enormously significant day when we were able to announce this. This is going to have enormously positive ramifications for the entire country, given the importance of AI and data security, which really will be, as we move forward, as significant as energy security is today, as food security is for many countries around the world. Having sovereign control over your AI and data infrastructure is going to be of enormous significance and central importance.
8: You mentioned the framework. The province has come up with a data center framework about a month ago. Of course, so we heard this spring about the original announcement. Then we've heard about the data center framework. Does this expansion project fit within that new data center framework? And can I even go back and ask, does the original project meet the goals of this framework?
9: Well, without question, the project meets the criteria of the data center framework. That was a major consideration of the government in moving forward and approving the project to go forward. The first project was a little bit different as far as the allocation of power for the first 300 megawatts, and that was because we were in a unique position to be able to allocate that power to a large investment project. So the next 900 megawatts that will all be produced by Bell in their or with their partners behind the fence, so to speak, as far as power generation. It absolutely fits the framework, the criteria, and government made that announcement.
8: Minister Jeremy Harrison is my guest. Okay, I want to break this down into a couple of areas. Let's talk power first. There's still this underlying fear that this data center, and now, of course, the expanded version of it, is going to have cost implications for everyday Saskatchewan people, whether it's an increase in power costs or an increase in natural gas costs. Can you speak with any level of assurance that that won't happen?
9: That won't happen with full assurance. In fact, the opposite's the case. I talked about this in estimates in the House a couple of months ago. This actually puts downward pressure on rates, because for the 300 megawatts that SaskPower was producing and in a position to allocate at the full industrial power rate, that actually is a very, very significant new revenue stream for SaskPower. So it actually puts downward pressure on rates for the company because of the very, very significant revenue implications for the company. So behind the fence power generation or self generation that will be the next 900 megawatts really has no impact. And in fact, the gas that will be that the facility will be using will be through the Sask Energy System, for which we obviously get paid as well. So this actually is a huge benefit for Sask Energy, Sask Power, and I would say even more significantly for SaskTel. We are in a position to utilize and have Bell, pay to utilize our really world-class fiber network, which the data center requires. And we, again, we're uniquely positioned in this regard to be in that position. So this has really been very, very positive for all of the Crown corporations in Saskatchewan. And frankly, we couldn't have actually got to the point of having this largest investment in the history of the country, but for the fact that we have this family of Crown corporations, which we are very proud of, and who have been great partners for and with Bell, which is in our interest as a province to do.
8: We've had lots of discussion on the open lines about, and some people may be speculating, like, why Saskatchewan? Why have they picked Saskatchewan? Fair enough, maybe with that first iteration of this data center, but this expansion, some people have suggested or questioned whether or not we incentivize this. Did we sweeten the pot? Did we subsidize this project in any way? Can you answer that question?
9: We did not. And, Mirko Bibic, who's the CEO of Bell Canada, spoke to this very directly at the announcement news conference, with Prime Minister Carney and Premier Moe and Chrétien and Harper standing, talking about the reason why Saskatchewan is, because we are the best place in the country to do business. That is why. Where you can actually go from a conversation to a project in a reasonable time frame, which is something that the country, very frankly, has been struggling with as an investment destination, and I think which Prime Minister Carney and Harper and others at the investment forum in Toronto very directly spoke to, that we need to be more like Saskatchewan in being able to get to proponents getting to a project under construction. So We are and have worked really hard at this over two decades to build our reputation around the world as a great place to do business, as a great place to invest. That was reiterated again by the CEO of Bell Canada and why they have chosen to make the biggest investment in the history of their company, the biggest investment in the history of Canada, right here in our Saskatchewan.
8: Can we talk a bit about, let's go back to the power generation. One of the pieces of the new provincial data center framework is you've got to bring your own power. You've talked about, I can't remember the phrase you used, behind the fence. Is that what you called it?
9: Yeah, that's a technical phrase.
8: Okay.
9: Yes.
8: So where will this come from? I understand they're using natural gas to generate this power. Will it be Saskatchewan-based natural gas? Will it be coming from another province?
9: Well, it'll be coming through our system, right? I mean, we are not a... Right now, SaskPower is importing over 90% of the natural gas that we're using in our power plants is imported. And that this is a big part of the reason why we embarked in the direction we did in the energy security strategy of taking an all-of-the-above approach and diversifying our power generation fleet as much as we can, but really trying to use Saskatchewan resources.
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10: I'm Roman Hader with your 980 CJME news update. We now know two people were on board a small plane that crashed in southern Saskatchewan. The Cessna 172 registered to a flying school in Winnipeg was reported overdue Friday morning before search crews found it later that night. The military says a Hercules aircraft from 435 Squadron was called in to search for the missing plane. Police are now managing the situation while the Transportation Safety Board investigates what happened. Shanoa MacArthur witnessed that search and rescue mission from the ground. She says she noticed that military plane circling near Kisby shortly before police vehicles began racing through the area. Saskatchewan's Health Authority has launched an investigation into the death of a Saskatoon woman who was waiting for surgery to fix her broken ankle. The authority says it will be speaking with Kirsten Hankey's family as part of a formal internal review. CJME weather, Sunday partly cloudy and a high of 18, Monday sunny and a high of 24. That's your 980 CJME news update. I'm Roman Hader.
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8: Each and every month, we have an opportunity to check in with a few different guests from around the province. And I like to be able to bring both the mayors from Saskatoon and Regina onto the program. Today is the day we have them both, but separately. Mayor Cynthia Block will join us at the bottom of the hour at 10:30. And we start in the city of Regina with Mayor Chad Baczynski, who is joining us from his office by phone. Mayor, thank you so much for taking the call.
23: Hey, thanks for having me.
8: Were you at the Foo Fighters?
23: I was.
8: How was it?
23: It was unbelievable. It was so cool to have a stadium concert again, and to have the Foo Fighters be the kind of the returning big show in the stadium was awesome.
8: Yeah, and I mean, I heard it was a like they played for a long time.
23: Oh yeah, like three hours. They played pretty much straight. I don't think there was a real stop in music the entire time. I think they mentioned they were trying to pack in 31 years into 3 hours, so it's pretty incredible.
8: Well, it's good to have something so positive like that, and I think there's a lot of people after that saying, we need to get more concerts to Mosaic. Do you think we'll see that?
23: Well, I heard the exact same thing, and I feel the exact same way, so I think that's obviously something that I'm hopeful in seeing, and I guess that'll be something that we're going to be hoping for, but also some of the things that we're working on right now, we're hoping to make that easier to happen.
8: Okay, we've got a number of things that I want to dig into. The AI data center, I think, is the one that's the hardest to avoid off the start. Let's start there. I've been talking about it all morning. We had Minister Jeremy Harrison on. Did you know, let me start here, did the city know of this expansion before it was announced?
23: Yeah, we were given a heads up shortly before it was announced. A courtesy. Obviously, it's not in the city of Regina, but we were given a heads up, and I know some of our partly too, because obviously, if there's a municipal ask, which we know very clearly from Bell's information that it would be related to toilets, taps, sinks, that type of thing, not related to any process things, and that would be kind of our involvement. But we also learned that that they are looking to have a head office in Regina, which is exciting. So there is an exciting opportunity there from the construction jobs, and an exciting, very exciting opportunity for a head office in Regina.
8: Is there a downside when you talk with your council colleagues, when you chat with citizens of Regina? I'm sure you're hearing mixed feelings on this. I certainly am getting them on open lines here on the show. Is there a downside? If so, what is it, and how do you mitigate that?
23: Yeah, and that's fair. Like, people's feelings are fair, and I think there's, you know, it's fair to raise concerns. For me, again, and as somebody who has worked in data centers, and to be clear, we have data centers already in Regina and Saskatoon in the province. But I think the biggest thing is making sure that we're relying on actual factual information, and that's the biggest thing for me, because, you know, again, from my background, like, I'm asking those types of questions about what is, you know, what does that look like? What is the job that creates, but what also is the impact? And, you know, for me, any project, any industrial project, whether it's a Cargill or a potash mine, you know, all of these have to follow environmental regulations. Like, we have things in place already for industrial development. And so this particular industrial development in a data center would have to follow all of those things. And so, you know, for me, it's really just making sure that if Bell is a good partner, then they will be able to check all those boxes. And I think, you know, what I've seen from what I've read right from Bell's website is they have, and their you know, FAQs, they are addressing, you know, most, if not all, of those items. What I will say, though, is I know there's lots of concerns when it comes to AI. And I think what I've talked about a lot is, you know, let's make sure we're having, you know, the very tactical conversation when it comes to a data center, that the infrastructure, you know, we're talking about water, power, light, noise, environment. Let's have a very, you know, tactical conversation about what we have in terms of regulations and rules around that. And at the same time, there's a global conversation about AI happening right now. And I think that's fair. And I think that those are ongoing conversations that, same as when the internet first came out, there's going to be, you know, probably some legislation and regulation that comes from that over time on a global scale that we also need to be aware of.
8: Chad Bashinsky is my guest, the mayor of Regina. One last question on AI data centers. We're hearing reports that since this original announcement, there's some 30 AI data center applications in the province. I don't know if that's an actual number. I will ask the premier the next time we have him. But have you talked with other municipal leaders, like you're part of SUMA, for example? The province has put together a data center framework. Is that something you've discussed with other municipalities? Because clearly there will be more asks.
23: Yeah, it's something that's come up for sure. And I think we're seeing, you know, obviously right now we're seeing kind of the province and even the federal government take a lead on setting up some of those frameworks around that. And like I said, it's got to be in like complementary and in parallel with some of the existing regulations that already exist that we have to follow. So yes, absolutely, those conversations are percolating, I would say, and we're digging in more and more as we learn more about what the implications may be. But I'm not aware of any large number that are in the hopper. That's not what we've been made aware of. It's been pretty well focused on this particular data center.
8: Chad Bashinsky, mayor of Regina, is my guest. Okay, let's move to another topic. The encampment in the core neighborhood, the one that is in Pepsi Park in Regina. I know you put a video out to talk about, you know, the how big the issue is. It won't be fixed overnight. We're hearing more and more from people that live in the community, businesses in the community, about the adverse effects that not just the encampment, but I would say that what comes with an encampment, the people that end up in the area, some of the crime that's being committed. There's some frustrations out there. Anything changed on that front in the last month as we get closer to winter?
23: So I can kind of walk through what's happened in the last month and even the last few weeks. So from the city's perspective, what we've done is we've actually enacted an encampment response team. We have a team that's actually there daily at this point. And we've gone from people who are living there daily to people that we've connected with, built a relationship with, and actually have agreed that they would like to leave the encampment. We've walked people from the encampment, individuals, down to whether it be social services or services that they are looking for to get out of the encampment, to not live in the encampment. And we have been met with folks from the province, from social services and otherwise, with paperwork. We filled in that paperwork. Unfortunately, we've learned that there's not enough space for the folks that we have that are willing to go and accept help and space. And there's also, we've learned waiting periods. There's a bureaucracy in the way. We've heard that there's a 4 to 6 week waiting period for some people who could be in, could leave that encampment today and be placed into some level of supportive transitional housing, and that's not happening. And so I know some of my colleagues have sent a letter this week. I'm working with some of my mayoral colleagues as well, that we're going to be asking some very blunt and urgent questions as to, we need the province to open space now. That's what we need. We need space, and we need those whatever supports around that. But we actually have people that are living in that space right now that don't even need supports. They actually just need somewhere, some kind of support or some kind of housing to get to today, and get them out of the encampment living space as it is right now. So that's where we're at. We have a list. My understanding is we have a list of nearly 50 people who we have by name that are ready to leave that encampment today, but we don't have the space because the provincial government needs to supply those spaces. That is their space that they need to provide.
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8: So we just finished our chat with Mayor Chad Bieszynski, the mayor of Regina, and we turn our attention and sights now to Saskatoon. The mayor of Saskatoon, Cynthia Block, has popped in the studio today for a chat. 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
5: Thanks for having me.
8: And as you walked in, I noticed the cowboy boots are on.
5: Oh, yes.
8: Country Music Week
5: I'm wearing
8: here.
5: Them all week long. Every outfit has to have cowboy boots.
8: Well, you've got rural roots. Those are, you didn't have to go out and buy those special. I'm assuming they're a part of your closet.
5: Well, I would like to say that I've had them in my closet for a long time, but as soon as the Music Awards were announced for Saskatoon, I made sure I picked up a pair.
8: Yeah, it is exciting. I was downtown yesterday in the afternoon, and there is some excitement in the community right now around these CCMAs. How good is something like this for Saskatoon? And I'm not even just talking the economic part mm-hmm. of it. Sometimes it's nice to have something good in the community to be happy about.
5: For sure. Yeah. I mean, obviously, there's jobs, the hotels are full, the restaurants are full, the electricity in our downtown is palpable, and you couldn't get a parking spot on a Monday afternoon. This is great news for the city. But it really allows us to showcase Saskatoon. We have Saskatchewan artists that are going to be being promoted throughout our city during this week, and obviously at the award shows. And I think that the bigger piece for me is being able to showcase what Saskatoon is to the world, whether it's River Landing and the Ramey Modern and our beautiful foodie district. And you know, I'm gonna miss too many things and people will get mad at me, but we have so many things to offer. And I'm hearing this from people that are visiting, saying we can't believe what a great city you guys have created.
8: Right. We've got lots that we can talk about today. After you were on the show last time, there was a couple of texts that had come in that I didn't get a chance to talk about. One of them was around construction, and we ended up actually in a Bugs and Hugs episode getting on the topic of construction, particularly around bridges, around the university hospital, and we had a lady that called in as a going for cancer treatments there, and says like this is it's a nightmare in and around there in the morning. I mean, it's busy with traffic anyway. Can you speak to maybe a couple of things? The complications of construction in a city that has so many bridges, which I think has to be a unique issue to work around. And then number two, the planning that goes into understanding route disruptions to try and minimize the impact as much as possible. The city planning, I know, must spend some time on that. Can you speak to that?
5: Yeah. So, I mean, the bridges are, I think, both a blessing and a curse. Yes, they are complicated, and we all get very used to the bridges that we want to take. Mm-hmm. And once we adjust, usually it works out pretty good because we have so many bridges that, I mean, I would normally take the University Bridge where I live, but I switched to Broadway and it actually worked pretty good. Yeah, coming home sometimes took a little bit longer, but it wasn't really all that bad. I think one of the places, though, that we really had some learnings to do was in the reactivation. Like, it's one thing to shut it down and people need to find alternative routes. And I think the cancer agency is a really important one. Whenever we close down or reopen a bridge that's adjacent to any business, but in particular something that involves emergency services mm-hmm. or people that require medical attention, we don't make those decisions in isolation. We do them directly with the Saskatchewan Health Authority to make sure that we are doing the best we can. Did we get it right on the reopening? We did not. And I can see the signs up now where we're directing people to go to the cancer center, like long before the traffic gets really crazy. So I'm hoping that those pieces are sorted out for folks right now. And I just want to say a huge thank you to everyone for being patient as we are really transforming College Drive right now as we create a modern public transportation system.
8: I can just speak from personal experience, but it's easy to sit and say, yeah, no problem, happy to be patient. But when you're in the middle of it, or you're in a rush, or you got to get your kids to baseball, or, you know, it's all of those pressures of life that it bubbles through on the phone when we were taking calls on it the one morning. And I had to say, okay, let's save this question for the mayor next time we have her on, and we'll go there. Okay, let's talk about this deed petition. So the signatures have been, they've started collecting signatures. We know that they've got to collect 30,000 signatures in 90 days in order to trigger a referendum vote on the deed. So, I mean, I realize this is outside of the city that this process is taking place, but clearly the city administration and you as council members have a role here in terms of information, process, understanding all of that. So just your thoughts on where it's at. The last time I had you on the show, I said, would you ever consider initiating this process yourself? You said at this point, no. Is that still the same?
5: Yes. And I think that, you know, to me, it was still unclear based on the framing of the referendum question, but what the issue is. Do you just love it in the North End where there are no businesses to be able to be supported by it? Or is it, you know, you don't want it downtown, or is it a cost issue? And one of the things I keep trying to remind everyone is that it isn't invest in, you know, new infrastructure and or not. It's invest in new infrastructure or invest in old infrastructure that will never allow Saskatoon to compete at the level that it has been used to with similar cities that are used to attracting things like the World Juniors. We would not be a candidate the way it is today.
8: So why is that? What's changed that would take us out of the fray?
5: Well, there's several things, but the aging infrastructure of the building itself, and maybe not the pieces
8: at Sastel Center,
5: the pieces that people see, you know, we've done a good job of making sure that this is still a very welcoming place for everyone. And the, you know, the reinvestments and the things that need to happen in aging infrastructure are happening, but they're accelerating. And we've known that now for a decade, that over the course of a decade or so, that we need to make sure that we are looking at new infrastructure for a variety of reasons, not just because it's aging and that we don't want to fix it. It's that the location will, A, never give us what we need in terms of downtown revitalization, as almost every other city in North America has experienced, that moving your main event center outside of the downtown really hurts your downtown, and bringing it back really helps businesses to thrive and the event industry to thrive. But I think the other important thing about this is that, you know, one day when Sastel Center moves downtown, this was not going to have an impact on taxpayer dollars. That has been very well laid out by City Council. But I think that a lot of folks, and you know what, including me, I've been on council for 10 years, and I think it's reasonable that over the course of that time, we've been having this sit on a shelf looking for funding for this project so that we don't have to impact property tax. And up until recently, there wasn't much to say about that. And so I think that we have short memories on that stuff. And perhaps for a lot of folks, they're just learning about this today and wondering, well, how much is this going to cost and what is this going to mean? So we have reporting back from our administration that is coming to City Council that will help to frame that up so that at least we're all dealing with the same facts.
8: Right. When you talk about funding, your worship, the notion that we've heard the province say, if the feds come in with some funding, we will match it. That obviously will help the bottom line of this project. I have some people say, well, but that's all taxpayer money, regardless of whether it comes municipal, provincial, or federal. If it's that money, it's coming from us in one way or the other. There are a large group of people that would like to see some private sector investment in this. Is that what Muskeg Lake Cree Nation is bringing? Like, can you speak to that, or is it too early in the process to know?
5: I mean, it's probably too early, but I would say this. I don't think the conversation would have even begun if there wasn't considerable opportunity in that regard. And yes, we are very much always looking for private investment into our these kinds of infrastructure pieces. I think they benefit a lot of folks for a lot of reasons that are sort of independent of regular civic infrastructure. But I think, you know, the reason I say that the downtown event and entertainment district, not just the arena, but that whole ecosystem will not only rejuvenate our downtown and allow opportunity for us to continue to be competitive.
8: Mayor Cynthia Block here, 980 CJME and 650 CKOM.
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0: Saskatchewan healthcare workers, part of CUPE, just voted overwhelmingly in favor of job action. What are the issues? Well, as we're finding out, it's about a lot more than money. We have a guest coming on the show to discuss.
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1: From the National Newsroom of the Canadian Press, I'm David Augustine. German General Carsten Breuer has been elected as the next chair for NATO's military committee. NATO chiefs met in Copenhagen Saturday to choose the next chair in a prestigious posting that doesn't carry the same clout as the alliance's most senior role of Supreme Allied Commander. Chief of the Defense Staff General Jenny Carignan ran against Breuer for the top NATO position. Defense Minister David McGuinty told reporters in Ottawa that Carignan led a good campaign and will continue to serve her colleagues. Prime Minister Mark Carney is set to meet with French President Emmanuel Macron off the coast of Newfoundland and Labrador. They're set to meet today in the French territory of Saint-Pierre-et-Miquelon, an archipelago 20 kilometers off the southern coast of Newfoundland. They'll hold a working lunch and attend a wreath-laying ceremony. The meeting comes as Canada and the European Union are in talks to create a tighter alliance amid animosity with U.S. President Donald Trump. National Defense Minister David McGuinty is commenting on a new agreement between the U.S. and Denmark. His comments come after U.S. President Trump announced the country's deal to boost its military presence in Greenland while keeping the island under Danish control.
2: It's encouraging. It's encouraging that the United States has found an agreement with Greenland. It's encouraging that they found a way forward together to protect that particular flank. It's encouraging that the NATO members understand that the Arctic is part and parcel of NATO responsibilities as well.
1: The deal comes following months of threats by Trump that the U.S. might take the island by force from its NATO ally. A new lawsuit claims Anthropic, OpenAI, SpaceX AI, and Google made an illegal deal to slow the pace of their respective artificial intelligence development. The lawsuit was filed Friday in California by four plaintiffs who pay for subscriptions to ChatGPT, Claude, Grok, and Gemini on behalf of a proposed nationwide class of other paid subscribers. There is an ongoing measles outbreak in parts of the U.S. However, President Trump said Friday he believes the country is going to be in good shape. Infectious disease experts in hard-hit Pennsylvania urge families to vaccinate kids earlier than usual as cases surge there.
3: After the first dose, we know that we're protected by about 93%. It's 93% effective. After the second dose, up to 97% effective or more.
1: That was Dr. Matthew McCarthy of Drexel Hill Pediatrics in Pennsylvania. And reporters for three major news organizations say they were denied access to the White House yesterday. A day earlier, President Trump said the media outlets were banned because he doesn't like their media coverage. ABC's Stephen Portnoy in Washington.
4: CNN, MS Now, and Politico all issued statements standing by their reporters, condemning the president's move and vowing to fight it. The president says he's doing this because he believes the coverage of those outlets is, quote, one-sided and never good. For nearly five decades, courts have held that under the First Amendment, the White House can't strip correspondents access to the complex based on the content of their reporting.
1: CNN, MS Now, and Politico all issued statements standing by their reporters, condemning the president's move and vowing to fight it. This is the Canadian Press. In sports, number one overall pick Gavin McKenna made his professional debut for the Maple Leafs in Toronto's 4-1 split squad loss to the Montreal Canadiens in NHL preseason action. McKenna finished with three shots on goal in just under 20 minutes of action in his first taste of NHL hockey.
5: Obviously not the result we wanted, but I think it was a good start. There's lots to work on. It's first game of the year, a little bit scrambly, but I think as we build, it'll get a lot easier.
1: The second split squad game had the Habs win in overtime 4-3. The Maple Leafs opened their regular season on September 29th at home against, you guessed it, the Montreal Canadiens. And Brandon Lau hit a go-ahead two-run homer in the eighth to lift the Pittsburgh Pirates to a 6-5 victory over the Kansas City Royals. Lau jumped on a pitch from Steven Cruz and sent it into the seats in right field for his

0: 33rd homer of the season, the second most by a player in the first year with the Pirates. The two-time All-Star was acquired by Pittsburgh last winter. From the Canadian Press, I'm David Augustine.
1: I'm Roman Hader with your 980 CJME News Update. We now know two people were on board a small plane that crashed in southern Saskatchewan. The Cessna 172 registered to a flying school in Winnipeg was reported overdue Friday morning before search crews found it later that night. The military says a Hercules aircraft from 435 Squadron was called in to search for the missing plane. Police are now managing the situation while the Transportation Safety Board investigates what happened. Shanoa MacArthur witnessed that search and rescue mission from the ground. She says she noticed that military plane circling near Kisby shortly before police vehicles began racing through the area. Saskatchewan's Health Authority has launched an investigation into the death of a Saskatoon woman who was waiting for surgery to fix her broken ankle. The authority says it will be speaking with Kirsten Hankey's family as part of a formal internal review. CJME weather, Sunday partly cloudy and a high of 18, Monday sunny and a high of 24. That's your 980 CJME News Update. I'm Roman Hader.
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3: Well, I mentioned the AI data center, which is the expansion of the AI data center. Of course, this announcement came in the spring of the initial 300 megawatt data center. Now we're hearing of an expansion to 1.2 gigawatts. This is large, and this is monumental for the province in a variety of different ways. That is just one of a few topics where I would say Saskatchewan and Western Canada has been at the heart of the discussion. There has been an emphasis, a different, what I'm going to suggest is more positive emphasis put on fossil fuel, conventional fuel sources. We heard it from about a week ago from the federal energy minister, Tim Hodgson in Calgary, defending fossil fuels. Yes, you heard me right. Defending fossil fuels. Then we are hearing about how conventional fuel sources are part of the diverse opportunities that are being showcased at this Canada Investment Summit. We're hearing about changes through the Gazette to some of the details of Bill C-69. All of this lends itself to a great conversation with Heather Exner-Perot, Senior Fellow and Director of Energy, Natural Resources and Environment at McDonnell Laurier Institute in Ottawa. Heather joins us by phone. Heather, thanks for taking the call.
4: Yeah, great to be here. Thanks, Evan.
3: Big announcement for Saskatchewan for Canada yesterday. Your thoughts on this AI data center expansion?
4: I'm in your boat. It's tremendous. It's great economic growth for the province. It's the future of where, you know, things are going. There's no other way to attract $50 billion to almost, you know, any project, any province. And so good for Saskatchewan for doing that. And I have to say, you know, there's no other great reason for Saskatchewan to be attracting that level of investment for that kind of project other than it's just a great place to do business. You know, it doesn't have the natural gas right there, doesn't have the hydro right there, but it has the ability to do business and get a return on investment. So I was, you know, very excited about that. I thought they might have a big project up their sleeve for this investment summit. I have to confess, I thought it'd be the LNG Canada Phase 2 FID. So this was a surprise, but certainly a very good one.
3: Something tells me we're maybe not done with the announcement yet from this conference, but this conference seems to be gaining a lot of attention. It's certainly drawn the attendance of some of the biggest companies, the world's biggest investments and CEOs. How do you see this working out? This is part of that. We need to pull $1 trillion of investment into Canada. Is this the jumpstart that it needs?
4: I think so. And there was another announcement this morning that you may even have missed. And it was immediate expensing of capital expenditures. And if people don't, you know, aren't accountants, the big, beautiful bill that Donald Trump passed in 2025 had what they call immediate expensing. And just means you could write off 100% of the costs you put into capital in the year that you accrue it. It dragged investment down south. It got things building. We didn't have that up here in Canada. And the small kind of, you know, comparative portions we did not apply to oil and gas. Mm-hmm. And today they're expanding it. It's going to include pipelines. It's going to include a whole category of things, rail, roads, fiber, things that are obviously very good for Saskatchewan as well. And so that one is actually huge. That is, you know, a way to move the needle on hurdle rates, on FIDs, on business decisions. So I'm almost out of my wish list. Everything
3: well,
4: I've been asking for.
3: I know
4: for.
3: You could create a new one, Heather.
4: I'm going to have to because all the boxes have been checked.
3: Yeah. I was reading the story just before coming on air about what you're talking about, the mega deduction tax incentive, mm-hmm. which is a big one. Also looking to private investors to run four of the larger airports in the country.
4: Yeah.
3: So I do expect as the day rolls on, we may hear some other pre-planned announcements on this. I want to take you back about a week ago. It was your social media post that got my attention on an answer that Tim Hodgson gave in Calgary to a reporter on fossil fuels. And it was clear the reporter was pushing kind of from an environmental or climate activist standpoint. Well, I know you were impressed with his answer. Give me your thoughts on what we heard from the energy minister in that scrum.
4: Yeah, and just to remind people, as if we need reminding of what it was like under the Trudeau government, when we had an emissions cap and cut, which is designed to get rid of the Canadian oil sands, when the energy minister, Wilkinson, said oil demand was going to peak and there's no point building anymore, when they wouldn't even use the word oil, and they would just say, you know, conventional energy instead is a dirty word to use the word oil. And so to have Tim Hodgson actually go to the oil sands, say how great it is, run a whole video, you know, talking about its history and its impact on Canada, being proud of it. And then when a reporter asks, well, there's emissions, to give the answer that we give out here and in the West, which is, you know, if you do it right, you're displacing emissions from other places like Iraq and Venezuela that don't do any of the environmental and social efforts that we do. So it just felt like he was one of us, I have to say. And you're going to see what happens in this country when Ottawa embraces resource development. And it's not just, you know, words anymore. There are actions happening that is going to, you know, incent the private sector to make these multi-billion dollar announcements as we saw yesterday for Saskatchewan.
3: Yeah. Can we talk about Bill C-69? I had Vashi Kapelos on the show last week, and it was right after some stories were breaking about some Gazette notifications of changes to C-69. What are the implications? What do we know so far, Heather?
4: Yeah, and you know, most of your listeners will be familiar that we didn't like C-69.
3: Yeah, the No More Pipelines, you
4: know,
3: yeah.
4: Yeah, No More Pipelines Act turned out to be No More Anything Act because it just layered on an additional layer of federal bureaucracy. No one wanted to put projects in the system. It was just a desert out there. And, of course, we took them to court. Nine provinces took Ottawa to court over it and said, this is way federal overreach. You know, electricity and resources are ours. You have no right to regulate it. The Supreme Court agreed. The federal government did the most minimum under Guilbeault, the most minimum changes you could. And that next day, Alberta said, we're taking you back to court. You haven't changed it the way the Supreme Court or the Constitution says you have to do. Well, guess what? On Monday, they really did make those changes in that they removed, energy, oil sands, and natural gas generation from that federal assessment. And basically, you know, rightfully so, those are clearly in provincial jurisdiction. And then also took pipelines, which is in federal jurisdiction. Interprovincial pipelines is federal jurisdiction. But if people didn't know, there was two federal regulators that had to regulate those pipelines. They took away the impact assessment agency, and now it's just the Canadian Energy Regulator that regulates it. So it's the kind of streamlining competent regulators instead of ideological, kind of base motivated regulators that we're finally going to get. And what's rightfully provincial jurisdiction is going back to the provinces.
3: So I know you've said before it's show me time. Are we seeing it? Are we there? Are we starting to see, is this more than just kind of indications of turning the corner? Have we turned the corner?
4: We've turned the corner. And like I say, everything that, at my think tank we've been asking for, that I've been following industry associations to ask for, it's kind of all getting, that the provinces have asked for, it's getting done. And the proof is in, the proof of the eating is in the pudding, whatever that saying is, it's going to translate into investment. That's all, at the end of the day, that is the metric that anyone should care about. Are we getting more investment and therefore more jobs and therefore more royalties and therefore more taxes? And it's clear to me that, yeah, we are getting the investment. And so I expect you'll see, the bigger oil players announce some bigger projects. I expect you'll see some final investment decisions on LNG facilities very soon. And then not least the $50 billion Bell announcement from yesterday.
3: Mm-hmm. Heather Exner-Perot, Senior Fellow, Director of Energy, Natural Resources and Environment at the McDonald Laurier Institute, here on 980 CJME and 650 CKOM.
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10: Cameco is very proud of their employees and what they do for their company, as well as their communities. As an example, this year, Cameco's employee giving campaign raised more than $1 million. And Cameco itself also made significant investments in their community to support the development of more committed, talented, and skilled individuals, just like Cameco's employees, in their province and industry. Recently, they announced a $10 million donation to the University of Saskatchewan to support Indigenous and Northern students and STEM programs for students pursuing careers in the nuclear industry, mining, and other technical careers. The University of Saskatchewan is an important institution for our province and Cameco and many of their employees, and this includes all of Cameco's officers who are proud graduates. They want to invest in programs that actually make a difference. They live their value of integrity and believe they have the responsibility to give back into the communities in which they operate. I'm Eric Anderson from CIMSA.
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3: Well, trade tariffs. Tell me two words that I've said more in the last 18 months. I feel like it has dominated so much of the conversation. Now, when we talk about trade in Saskatchewan and the tariffs in Saskatchewan, it's the industries that are the most impacted here. And so you look at, for example, a lot of the resources, oil, potash, uranium, the resources that are mined in Saskatchewan have been relatively unscathed. What hasn't been has been some of the industries like manufacturing. I think about the ag industry and the tariffs on steel and aluminum. We've had multiple guests on our program talking about the impact that that has had on their industry, on their local business, and ultimately, what decisions do they have to make, especially if they had a lot of U.S. customers. Now, we often will hear right at the forefront of this is Canada's auto industry, and we've had numerous different guests and experts talk about Canada as a whole. We thought maybe this would be a good time to check in with someone in the auto industry. What is the impact of what's going on with regard to the increases in costs? What's it doing to jobs? Well, how is this going to affect the future of vehicle manufacturing in Canada? Brian Kingston is the president and CEO of the Canadian Vehicle Manufacturers Association, and I'm happy to say we've connected with Brian in his office in Ottawa today. Brian Kingston, welcome to the program.
15: Thanks for having me on. I appreciate it.
3: Let's do a bit of a pulse check on the auto industry. What are we, 18 months into this? And I imagine it's been just a blur for you and other leaders in that industry. Give us a state of where we're at right now.
15: Sure. I mean, the industry is under unprecedented pressure because of U.S. tariffs. And then, of course, Canada retaliated with its own tariffs. So we're looking at a total tariff cost so far of at least $35 billion U.S. dollars. That is probably an underestimate. It's expected to exceed well over $100 billion in the next couple of years. So automakers are incurring these costs that are completely unsustainable and that are making not just the Canadian industry uncompetitive, but the U.S. automotive industry is uncompetitive because you're now paying not just tariffs on finished vehicles, but you're paying tariffs on steel and aluminum and auto parts and steel derivatives. So the costs keep mounting, and that ultimately means that we are less attractive for auto manufacturing and vehicles will be more expensive in North America.
3: I'm wondering if you can share, because I can only imagine, Brian, the contacts that you and others in the industry have south of the border. And when you're on the phone or you're face-to-face talking with some of those automotive leaders south of, what are they saying about what's going on?
15: They're making the point to the U.S. administration that these tariffs aren't going to lead to some resurgence in U.S. auto manufacturing. In fact, what they're doing is they're making it more competitive for companies to build vehicles in, say, Japan or Korea or even in the EU and export those vehicles into the U.S., where you pay a flatline 15% tariff. That is a more effective strategy than to build in America and be tariffed throughout your supply chain. So that's the message. I don't think it's getting through clearly because the Americans continue to pursue this policy, but we're starting to see the evidence of protectionism. U.S. auto production is down 200,000 units. We've seen tens of thousands of auto jobs lost in the United States. And of course, U.S. auto exports fell by over 20% last year as countries like Canada retaliate. So protectionism doesn't work. We know that. That's why we've pursued this globalized automotive market. And unfortunately, we're going to have to learn the lesson the hard way.
3: How possible, and I ask this knowing it's, I'm not going to say impossible, but it'd be pretty tough to move the manufacturing from Canada to the United States. That's, I mean, that's the goal we've heard the U.S. president say is you want to be free of tariffs. Just move your manufacturing south of the border. Let's make the cars here. Like, how possible is that? Have we seen evidence of that in the industry?
15: No, it's really not possible. If you think about an automotive plant, you're talking, you know, $5 to $10 billion in investment that goes into it. And that doesn't happen overnight. It takes years to build a plant. And we've done it on the basis of NAFTA and an integrated North American auto industry. So the idea somehow that the U.S. is going to take all of the automotive industry from Mexico and Canada, say, you got to put it here. Oh, and by the way, we're still going to get duty-free access to sell cars to Canada and to Mexico, despite having destroyed your industry. That's not a tenable position to be taking. So it's very unrealistic, and we're seeing the impacts of this policy. And ultimately, I keep reminding people, we've had an auto industry for 120 years in this country, and it's gone through a lot. Wars, pandemics, technological change. This is very challenging, but this industry will persist.
3: Brian Kingston is my guest, president, CEO of the Canadian Vehicle Manufacturers Association. You mentioned, Brian, about what this has done is it's actually had an adverse effect on North American vehicle production and sales. Have you seen evidence? I know you probably track the global numbers. Have you seen evidence of marked increases by other automakers around the world, whether Japan, China, you name it?
15: Well, what's really interesting is if you look at the imports of vehicles into Canada, what has occurred since this trade war started is American imports have declined because, of course, the tariff costs are so significant. And what's happened is that Canada is now importing more vehicles from Japan, from Korea, from Germany. And so, you know, this is the case we're making to the administration that as you put tariffs on North America, you're actually benefiting your competitors who are now coming into the country duty free and gaining market share. That is a very short-sighted policy. And then the other, of course, big risk out there is China, which now has capacity to build 55 million vehicles a year. You know, as we fight amongst ourselves with our closest partner and strongest ally, China is gaining market share around the world. And that will be a huge challenge for the sector if we don't get a handle on this and make sure that we're working together as North America, not fighting each other.
3: Can you give us a sense, Brian, and I want to include in this that our government announced, of course, the counter tariffs, the retaliatory tariffs. They came into effect here very recently. How has it changed the industry for Canadians? So I'm talking about those that work in the auto industry, those that are part of the supply chain to the auto industry. What are some of the actual impacts you've seen?
15: Well, so far, fortunately, our production levels here in Canada have held up. So we've typically been building between 1.1, 1.2, 1.3 million vehicles a year. That has maintained, and we haven't seen a significant jobs impact on direct auto assembly. Where we're seeing real challenges is in the supply chain. Think about automotive parts. There's tariffs everywhere that the Americans have put in place. And so you're seeing some smaller companies that don't have the financial resources to withstand these tariff costs for a long time, have had to either close down operations, or in some instances, you're seeing companies moving across the border. That's really damaging for Canada, not just the auto sector, but our overall manufacturing sector. If we see those SMEs moving into the United States. So that's my fear. The longer this goes on, you're going to see a hollowing out of that that industrial supply chain, and that will have impacts across the Canadian economy.
3: Just here a week ago or so, the government announced some major support packages for industries that are impacted. Your thoughts on the current support offered? Does it hit the mark? And is it just a short-term fix to try and get to the ultimate goal of getting rid of these tariffs?
15: Yeah, I think the government's doing everything they can to try and support companies that need support. But our message has been this: 90% of what we build in this country goes to the United States. You cannot offset the U.S. market through any sort of support program. So yes, help companies that need it, the help now, but we have to get back to the table. The idea that we're going to diversify away from America, find other partners, our geography does not allow that. We have to get an agreement with the Americans, as challenging as that is, and we should not be wasting any more time about this. We've got to get to the negotiation table immediately.
3: Brian Kingston, President, CEO of the Canadian Vehicle Manufacturers Association. 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
1: I'm Roman Hader with your 980 CJME News Update. We now know two people were on board a small plane that crashed in southern Saskatchewan. The Cessna 172 registered to a flying school in Winnipeg was reported overdue Friday morning before search crews found it later that night. The military says a Hercules aircraft from 435 Squadron was called in to search for the missing plane. Police are now managing the situation while the Transportation Safety Board investigates what happened. Shanoa MacArthur witnessed that search and rescue mission from the ground. She says she noticed that military plane circling near Kisby shortly before police vehicles began racing through the area. Saskatchewan's Health Authority has launched an investigation into the death of a Saskatoon woman who was waiting for surgery to fix her broken ankle. The authority says it will be speaking with Kirsten Hankey's family as part of a formal internal review. CJME weather, Sunday partly cloudy and a high of 18. Monday sunny and a high of 24. That's your 980 CJME News Update. I'm Roman Hader.
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3: Wondering what's going to happen in just over a month from now in Alberta. We know that they have got, of course, their referendum on separation next month. The question, though, is do you want to stay in Canada or do you want to explore separation? So it's not an immediate vote on stay or go. I guess it's a stay or explore kind of a discussion. Danielle Smith has been asked because, of course, she, like Premier Scott Moe, she is out in Toronto for this investment conference. And she has been asked, does this hurt investment in Alberta, knowing that this referendum is kind of looming in about a month or so from now? And she said, absolutely not. I think it speaks to the democracy of our province and the fact that we are very much consulting with the people of the province as to what they want to see going forward. Danielle Smith, of course, continues to be a supporter of staying in Canada. She has made that very clear. What this vote will show, I guess, is yet to be determined. So as they head to a referendum on separation next month, there are a lot of questions about what leaving Canada would actually look like. You and I have, you know, volleyed back and forth on this through open lines and different interviews that we brought onto the show over the last couple of months. The Canada West Foundation has released a new report examining the economic, trade, and constitutional, along with financial implications of Alberta separation. It literally looks at everything from market access, pensions, to Indigenous rights, investment, Alberta's relationship with the rest of Canada. It's a well-done document. It's called Alberta in Confederation. Gary Marr is the CEO of the Canada West Foundation, and I'm happy to say Gary is joining us by phone right now to talk a bit about this report and ultimately what's at stake for Albertans. Gary, thanks for giving us some time today.
29: Evan, first of all, let me say thanks to you for having me on. And secondly, I'll say
4: That was a very good introduction. You've really summed up what our report was all about.
3: Well, that's I appreciate having you here to dig into this, but can you set the stage first for people that don't know who the Canada West Foundation is? Who are you?
4: The Canada West Foundation is one of Canada's oldest public policy think tanks. We've been around since 1971, and it was a think tank that was focused on the issues of the West, being the four Western provinces, and what the role was in Canada. A number of people got together, folks like the Honorable James Richardson and Max Bell and Fred Mannix and Arthur Childs, and they thought, you know, we don't get enough attention to the issues that are out here. And this was particularly the case during the time that Prime Minister Pierre Elliott Trudeau was in office. And so they started this think tank back in 1971 to really focus on the economic opportunities and policies that would allow the West to not only thrive, but to grow its influence in the economy and the public life of Canada.
3: Gary Marr is our guest, CEO of the Canada West Foundation. They've just developed a new report, Alberta in Confederation. Tell us the strategy going into this. It is a very, very well done report. So you must have had a vision as to how all encompassing you want this to be, who you brought in, what you looked at. Walk us through the process in development.
4: Well, let me say, first of all, the way that you summarized what's going to happen on October the 19th was a good summary. It is not a referendum as to whether to separate. It's kind of a referendum on whether to have a referendum. And so this is one of the most consequential votes that Albertans will face, and I would suggest, in decades. And it's not just a referendum. It's really about Alberta's future relationship with Canada. And our starting point was, how did we get to the point where we have a group of Albertans that are interested in having a referendum to separate? And so we started off with some history as to how we got here and the issues that that were outlined to talk about Western alienation. And it's rooted in decades of accumulated grievances. And it may be on energy policy and going back to, you know, the National Energy Program of Pierre Trudeau, or fiscal fairness, equalization payments, market access, or representation within federal institutions, including our parliament. And so perhaps more recently, what appears to be the intentional curtailing of resource development from, you know, the time of Justin Trudeau from 2015 to 2025. And so we looked at, you know, the purpose of our report was not to tell Albertans how to vote, but it was to inform them on what they need to know are the consequences of leaving Canada. And so we asked Professor Dwight Newman from the University of Saskatchewan to talk about the constitutional requirements. And I think it's worth noting that, you know, the Constitution permits secession, but only through a negotiated process. And that negotiated process does not necessarily end with, you know, a sovereign Alberta. It triggers a whole host of issues ranging from dealing with Indigenous governments, assets, debts, borders, you know, what happens with things like trade agreements. For example, there's no process by which an independent Alberta could join CUSMA, the Canada-US-Mexico Trade Agreement. There's issues with respect to passports. A passport, a Canadian passport, gains you access to over 100 countries in the world without a visa, but there's no grandfathering provision that would allow a subnational government's passport to automatically be accepted in the same way. You've got issues with respect to transportability of healthcare. So if an Albertan is skiing in British Columbia and gets injured, they would be charged just like a foreign national would be under that system. You've got issues of your own pension plan and having to accept your share of the debt. So the debt for the average Albertan per capita would go from about $27,000 per person to something in the range of $85,000 per person, as we would have to accept our share of the federal debt, which I would point out would be charged at a different rate by lenders because Canada has a AAA rating and Alberta does not. So the cost of servicing that debt would be a lot higher. Mm-hmm. And then you have to deal with the issues of, you know, the actual costs of setting up an independent country. And, you know, the estimations are from our experts is that it would take about $200 billion just to set up all the things that you would need to make this transition, and then you would have ongoing additional costs of something in the range of about $57 billion a year in operating costs, which would be a dramatic change in what we currently spend. And so, and perhaps really importantly, what would happen to business and supply chains that would operate not just across the Canada-US border, but another border, and the challenges that presents. And so, I guess in summary, I'd say, you know, the grievances that some Albertans feel are real, but we're of the view that when you look at it in totality, there are things that need to be resolved, but separation is not the solution to those challenges that need to be solved.
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3: Healthcare. That is a topic that I feel like almost on a daily basis we are discussing on the show. Jeremy Cockerell is the Minister of Health for the province of Saskatchewan, and we've been fortunate enough to have Minister Cockerell join us a few times. So let's start with the big news, and I'm holding the news release in my hands. Yesterday, 99% in favor of a strike mandate for some 14,000 healthcare workers that are part of QPE. You knew that they were, you know, over the last couple of weeks gathering some signatures. Are you surprised by this? Just your reaction.
2: Yeah, certainly, you know, not surprised by the result. You know, I've had the opportunity to meet with QPE leadership in months past, and, you know, obviously many QPE members in my own community and constituency, as well as other communities around the province. You know, I think what the vote expresses is really a desire to get to a contract at the end of the day. Mm-hmm. And, you know, government shares that same desire. We've got a high degree of appreciation for the healthcare workers right across the province, not just QPE members, but the SGU members, the SIUS members, SUN members, HSAS members, that all are part of, you know, putting patients first and providing that care around the province. You know, obviously, the strike vote was taken. The results were released yesterday. If there is to be job action, that is going to require negotiation of an essential services agreement. But, you know, I think it's important that all parties, whether it's QPE or any one of our union partners, along with SEHO, who negotiates on behalf of the government, we want to keep focus on the bargaining of the actual mm-hmm. agreements to get to a place where we provide some certainty for workers, for the healthcare workers that are providing that care, but then also certainty for patients around the province that right. want to make sure that they're going to be able to access care.
3: You and I have talked on labor issues in the past. In fact, in your former portfolio in education, yeah. that was during a time when the teachers were dealing with the contract breakdown. Where is the breakdown? Can you give us a sense? Like I've heard you say, and you've said this on our show before, we're optimistic that we can get a deal, but we've been this is 3 years now without a deal. It's a two-way street. I get that, but there's clearly a breakdown. What are the sticking points?
2: Well, first, I think it's important to mention, and you know, if you go on the SEHO website, the bargaining updates section of that website, and you can go back several months, every time we're at the table with a specific union partner, SEHO provides an update of what was discussed that week and progress made. And if you look at that, there's been progress made at all of our tables over the last several months. And you know, you've been involved in labor negotiations mm-hmm. too. It's never just one issue. There's lots of non-monetary sure. issues that you're working on to get to a place where then you can talk about money and then get right. a deal signed. So I would say, first off, there has been progress made over the last several months at all of the tables. You know, really where we're at. And I got to be careful here because obviously we let our bargaining teams handle specific issues mm-hmm. at the bargaining table. But obviously employee mobility has been a significant sticking point, I think, at all the tables. You know, and really the desire for SAHO on behalf of the Saskatchewan Health Authority and the other health employers is really to ensure, again, certainty for workers, but also ensure that there's access for patients around the province and that we have continuity of service in rural communities and urban communities. And part of that is having some flexibility. And again, that's what SAHO is working on getting towards, so we can settle the non-monetary issues. So then we can talk about the financial aspect of bargaining and ensure that our healthcare workers are paid appropriately.
3: That, you know, this is part of the pinch, because I feel for the healthcare workers that have been, in many ways, 4 years without a wage increase. I think about, you've had wage increases in that time. I've had wage increases in that time. Cost of living is tough. The pump, the belt at the grocery store, like, it's more expensive all the time. So I get it. There's some non-monetary issues that seem to maybe be holding things up a little bit, but I feel for the people that are saying, look, this is tough. People are having to get second jobs, all of those things. Can you give us a sense of what these non-monetary things, we're hearing things like contracting, we're hearing things like the mobility to be able to move healthcare workers to other communities. I know the last time you were on the show, you said not necessarily across the province, but maybe the neighboring community. What are the problems that SAHO is trying to solve with those proposals?
2: Yeah, and you know, certainly, again, I've said it here on this show before, Evan, and I say it whenever I get the opportunity to speak publicly. You know, 3 or 4 years without a contract is not acceptable. That's, you know, at the end of the day, we're not happy with that either as government or as the employer in the province. And certainly we're all feeling cost of living pressures, you know, whatever our line of work may be. I will say though, you know, SAHO did offer an interim financial adjustment to the provider union several months ago. That unfortunately was turned down. That's fine. That's kind of the natural back and forth of bargaining, but we'll continue to try and get to a place, again, where we can help healthcare workers address those specific cost of living issues that they're feeling, you know, with not having a contract. Back to the issues, though, that you were asking about. Really, again, having the flexibility for the employers to ensure that services can continue in small communities right across the province. Ensure that if we are short in one area, that there can be some, you know, at least have the conversation with employees. And, you know, there's been lots of talk about employee mobility. SAHO has been adamant all the way along that this, you know, asking employees to move, this is not an involuntary thing. This isn't saying you're going to be here today and now you're here tomorrow, but being able to have the conversation with those employees to say, hey, you know, we're going to be short here. What's the framework within the collective bargaining agreement that we can make that work so that we have a willing employee that is able to pick up that opportunity so that we're not sacrificing access to care for patients? And I think that's really the last sticking point. The details of that, again, need to be hammered out at the bargaining table. That's where we're going to find an agreement. It's not going to be on a picket line or a sidewalk. We have to, I think, all parties stay focused at the bargaining table.
3: Is part of the solution to some of these things that are trying to be solved at the bargaining table, is part of the solution recruitment, retention in there? Like, is the fact that we need mobility for some of our healthcare workers, is that going to be a forever problem, or is it a problem until we can get staffing levels where we need to?
2: You know, I think I've said on your show before, Evan, there's never one solution to a challenge in healthcare. So, you know, I think having flexibility for the employer, as I've outlined before, I think it would be a helpful thing to ensure that we have access for patients. Do we need more healthcare workers in this province? Absolutely, we do. Mm-hmm. That's why we've increased training seats. That's why we're focusing on recruitment efforts, both in province, out of province, and internationally. So, you know, it's never just one solution. In healthcare, it's also, you talk about access for patients as well, and I'm sure we'll get into this as we go along this morning, but making sure that we have more access points for patients as well, and having, you know, not just emergency departments, but urgent care centers and virtual care options. And, you know, there's all these different access points that we're hoping to add and well down the road of as well, to ensure that patients, you know, we want that access to care as close to home as possible. Mm-hmm. But if they can't receive the access as close to home as possible, then what's the next community that they can receive an appropriate level of care in?
3: Saskatchewan's Minister of Health, Jeremy Cockerell, is my guest. Last question on this. We are opening up phone lines, so the questions will come in over the next hour. But I know you've said before, we've got SAHO, which does the negotiating at the table with the QP union in terms of these 14,000 members. Is there a point in all of this where you as health minister have to step in? Is there a point where you say, okay, look, we have to get this over the line. Here's what we need to do.
2: Yeah, so we obviously, as certainly as the minister and the Ministry of Health, we're working with SEHO on a weekly basis to refine the mandates that we have, that they're taking to the bargaining table. I take the opportunity to meet with union partners on a regular basis. I met with one of our provider union partners just last week here in Saskatoon. And again, you know, those can be valuable meetings in terms of just understanding some of the nuance. But again, the focus really needs to remain at the bargaining table. As I said, we've made progress at every single one of our tables over the last couple of months. I know it's not quick enough. It's not quick enough for me as the minister. It's not quick enough for the members out there that are, you know, really providing excellent care to patients every day. Mm-hmm. But that's where we're going to find the deal.
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1: From the National Newsroom of the Canadian Press, I'm David Augustine. NATO Chiefs of Defense have elected German General Carsten Breuer as the next chair of the Alliance's Military Committee over Canada's top military commander. Chief of the Defense Staff General Jenny Kieran-Yaw ran against Breuer for the top NATO position. Defense Minister David McGuinty spoke to reporters in Ottawa yesterday about the election results.
2: We're very proud of General Kieran-Yaw and her candidacy. It was a very well-managed campaign. She spoke to all of her colleagues, I'm sure, several times. We don't know the breakdown of the votes. We have no idea. That's not something that would be made public, my understanding. Could have been very close.
1: McGuinty also congratulated Breuer on his election. Premier Danielle Smith was close to tears when she spoke in favor of her province remaining in Canada as a referendum on separation looms. Smith has called a referendum for October 19th on whether Alberta should remain in Canada or whether it's time to hold a second binding referendum on starting the legal process to separate. Speaking at an online assembly on the future of Alberta within Canada, she says efforts by previous Liberal governments to shut down the oil and gas sector had a negative impact.
3: So when a proud, hardworking people feel their contribution is taken for granted and their livelihood is treated as something to be phased out, some begin to ask a painful question. Does this country actually want us?
1: Smith says Alberta is finally making progress with the federal government on many issues, so it makes no sense to walk away now. Police in Quebec say it doesn't appear as though a driver who hit several pedestrians at a country music festival had planned an attack. It happened early Saturday morning at the festival in St. Tite, where six people were injured and taken to hospital in stable condition. The suspect fled, but was later arrested after his vehicle was spotted in the Quebec City area. He's been charged with dangerous driving causing bodily injury and hit and run resulting in bodily injury. In the U.S., major moves on the world stage ahead of the U.N. General Assembly getting underway next week in New York. That's where a new U.S. security deal with Greenland is expected to be finalized.
4: After repeatedly threatening to take over Greenland, President Trump announcing Friday the U.S. has reached an agreement with Denmark. The president posting on social media saying it gives the U.S. permanent control over security and other needs in the territory. The State Department adds it gives the U.S. the ability to defend the American continent, including basing and overflight rights, and builds upon the existing Defense of Greenland Agreement signed in 1951. Lama Hassan, ABC News, London.
1: And thousands of people gathered in Munich to kick off Oktoberfest. Women dressed in Bavarian dirndls and men in lederhosen stormed the beer tents in the city's fairgrounds to get a good spot on the benches before Munich's mayor tapped the first keg of beer. They soon started singing, dancing, and swaying to the sounds of brass music. Oktoberfest is the world's largest folk festival. This is the Canadian Press. In sports, Mookie Betts went 4-for-4 with three doubles. Will Smith added three hits, including a home run, and the Los Angeles Dodgers took down the San Francisco Giants 10-4. Belts tied his season highs for hits, and the team outslugged the Giants 15-8. Ronald Acuna Jr. hit a go-ahead grand slam in the seventh inning, and the Atlanta Braves beat Houston 6-3 to drop the Astros out of the American League West lead. Houston fell one game behind Texas and trails the Chicago White Sox by two games for the last AL wild card. The Astros had held at least a share of the division lead each day since August 25th. And Sean Burke pitched six effective innings, Miguel Vargas homered, and the Chicago White Sox topped the Detroit Tigers 3-1 for a sorely needed victory. Chicago remained second in the American League Central, one game back of Cleveland, but improved its lead for the third AL wildcard spot to two games over Houston. From the Canadian Press, I'm David Augustine.
5: I'm Roman Hader with your 980 CJME News Update. We now know two people were on board a small plane that crashed in southern Saskatchewan. The Cessna 172 registered to a flying school in Winnipeg was reported overdue Friday morning before search crews found it later that night. The military says a Hercules aircraft from 435 Squadron was called in to search for the missing plane.

0: police are now managing the situation while the Transportation Safety Board investigates what happened. Shanoa MacArthur witnessed that search and rescue mission from the ground. She says she noticed that military plane circling near Kisby shortly before police vehicles began racing through the area. Saskatchewan's Health Authority has launched an investigation into the death of a Saskatoon woman who was waiting for surgery to fix her broken ankle. The authority says it will be speaking with Kirsten Hankey's family as part of a formal internal review. CJME weather, Sunday partly cloudy and a high of 18. Monday sunny and a high of 24. That's your 980 CJME News Update. I'm Roman Hader.
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3: I hope everybody's recovered from the quadruple header in the Canadian Football League. Up early, drinking coffee. I might have been up late drinking coffee as well, as the BC Lions beat up on the Montreal Alouettes, sometimes both literally and figuratively, from that emotional game on Saturday night. And our next guest was all over the place on Saturday. He was the color analyst on game one, then driving through Toronto traffic to Scarborough for games three and four is Paul LaPolice of the CFL on TSN. How was the traffic from BMO up to Scarborough, Paul?
4: Oh, Jamie, it took a while to get there. I had to get stopped at Tim Hortons. So I made the second half of the Rider game. I got there right after halftime was over. So I'll tell you what, it was a long game. And how about the BC Lions game going 3.5 hours? Just tough for that to be the last game of the night.
3: Well, I couldn't believe it. So the BC game, Paul, after the 3-minute warning of the first half, 3-minute warning, it took a half an hour.
4: Yeah.
3: It was crazy because there was reviews, unfortunately, some injuries. I was like, do you know why I know that? Because we told our son, you can go to bed at halftime. And we said that thinking, oh, that's in 10 minutes. And it was like a half an hour later, there it was. So that was quite the haul. But, Paul, I know you didn't catch the full Rider game. You only got the second half. But a lot of fans were upset about the predictability of the Riders' offense in Winnipeg. And because you're a former offensive coordinator in the CFL, do you have to be a little bit more predictable on the road in silent count or not?
4: That's a great question, Jamie. So the first thing, as somebody who spent a lot of time on both sides of that game, if we had a bunch of motions and a bunch of movements that we were going to do, you were going to do that on the home game, and on the away game, you're going to have maybe less motion and movements. You may have a little bit less of those wrong way runs. But, you know, like you would hope you can still execute those things when you need to. So, you know, I have not seen that first half yet, but the predictive, you know, like, I don't know, like you're predictable. Here's what I would say. If you're not executing on first down, you're going to be predictable because you're going to be second and long throwing it a lot. So, like, predictability sometimes is based on how successful you are on first down. And, you know, there's one of their worst games on from a first down productivity this year. And when you don't get first downs, I will always say this. I was the most dangerous as a play caller, Jamie, when I had a bunch of first downs, because, okay, here's a wrong way run. Here's a reverse. Oh, I'm going to throw it deep now. Here's a quick screen. Here's, like, when you don't have a lot of first downs, you're going to be predictable because you're going to have to try to run the ball sometimes, and, you know, you're going to be throwing it on second and long. So it's usually, if you're not moving the ball, you're going to be predictable.
3: Paul LaPolice joining us here on the Green Zone. How precarious has the Riders' position all of a sudden become, Paul, from the start of the season to now? Where I was looking at it, if Winnipeg and BC both win after the bye week, I know they both have byes this week, but BC beats Saskatchewan, the Riders could be in fourth by the time we wake up in 12 days from now. Are you surprised how the Riders have kind of stumbled here in the last five or six games?
4: Yeah, I don't know if I would call it stumble. Like, every team in the West has had good moments and bad moments. You know, BC struggled early on. You knew they would get taken care of. I just chalk it up to this. The West Division is very talented. You have veteran quarterbacks in pretty much every team in the West, Jamie. That's a huge deal. So, they just got to keep playing. They don't care what your seeding is until the end of the season. So, I don't really care what's going to happen, where they end up. They just got to keep playing, and Corey's just got to understand, hey, let's keep getting our 2 points from week to week and figure it out at the end of the year. You know the West is going to be talented. I knew, the interesting thing when people said all these teams are going to be better, this team's going to be better, you're like, well, somebody's got to lose then. If Edmonton's going to win more games, well, great, but that's going to come at losses to Sask and to Winnipeg and other people. So the West is competitive. Just keep playing football. Relax, Rider fans. Just keep playing football.
3: R-E-L-A-X. Relax. Little Aaron Rodgers quote there. But Paul, the BC Lions, you talked about that game. It was emotionally charged up. It was physical, over the line at times, physical with Matthew Betts getting ejected. But the Lions are 6-1 in their last 7 games. What is it about this Lions team, and what has flipped from their 1-5 start?
4: Certainly, they've taken the ball away much better. Their turnover margin, with the biggest indicator for wins and losses, has gotten flipped. And two, I think defensively, they stop the run, they create some takeaways, and they don't give up points. Like, they've really done a good job defensively, fixing the pieces they need. Matthew Betts does a great job getting pressures. So I think the combination of their defense has gotten better quickly, and Nathan Rourke's a special player. And we haven't even mentioned Xander Horvath. So all of a sudden having a guy who can, rush for 100 yards plus Nathan Rourke has just made them pretty damn dangerous. So the West is going to be contentious because you got a bunch of talented teams and you got a bunch of, you got a bunch of great quarterbacks playing in the West.
3: Oh, every week down the stretch, like Edmonton's, it's not free and clear yet, but every week down the stretch, it's going to be amazing football watching these teams battling for position, try to get the W's before the playoffs. But where does that leave the Calgary Stampeders? A team, you said, veteran quarterback, Vernon Adams Jr., a great running back, Dedrick Mills, one of the best running backs in the Canadian Football League. But, Paul, it's more their defense we're waiting for to get chugging here.
4: Yeah, they've really struggled defensively. They don't get a lot, they actually went on a tear probably a couple weeks ago getting takeaways. But early on in the season, they give up a ton of explosive plays. They give up a ton of yardage. They weren't taking the football away. And again, like when you look at the stats of the Calgary Stampeders, you would say we should win a lot more football games because they don't turn the ball over a lot. They score a bunch of points, but they also give up too many points. So you would think they win more games. But they don't because they can't stop anybody, and that's been the issue. They do a lot of things that good teams do. They don't turn the ball over, and they score a lot of points. But unfortunately, other aspects are hurting them.
3: Of course, the Ottawa Redblacks, I actually picked them to win this past weekend. And, Paul, you were the color analyst of that game. I was watching, and I was pacing, and I was thinking, is this the day? It wasn't, but it was closer than most. Do you think that is more of the Ottawa team? Do they have more punch in them, or is that just going to be another demoralizing moment for this team to try to find any semblance of, give a bleep factor in the final five?
4: Well, I know the fan, it's a hard place to be at because I know the fans are saying, play Bryson Barnes, this or that, but like, I don't think any of those players, all those players want to do is win a football game. And they want, like Ryan Dinwiddie wants to win a game and, have his players in a good position to win a football game. So, like, if they, you can't just all of a sudden change the whole roster out. They made a ton of changes on defense. We'll see how that factors in going down the road. But they got to do the things that win games, Jamie. Like, they had an opportunity to kick a field goal. but they take a sack in field goal range and knock them out of field goal range. You know, they still can't run the football. And if Jake Mayer's your starting quarterback, no offense to Jake, you got to have a better run game. And, like, you know, how do they manufacture it? Like, I know they have, you know, people are talking about the offensive line's got to play better. Well, like, every team has some limitations in their own line, but, like, you just cannot have historically low rushing yardage when also your quarterback is probably, you know, is probably not the guy that you want 45 throws a week, you know? So they just have done things that losing teams do. Don't take the football away. They're minus 20. I think it was minus 25 in turnover margin, and there's not a team within 10 spots of that number. They're just things that losing teams do.
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3: Drew Romanda joining us here on the Green Zone. Are you a music guy, Drew? Like concerts? No. Not really, hey?
18: Not a heck of a lot. No, not much. No, I'm old now, Jamie. I don't want to be around people or loud music.
3: Okay. There are way too many people today who have told me I'm too old to be in the pit tonight for Foo Fighters. No. I'm quite offended by it, actually, to be honest. I think I can still hold my own at 45 years old. It's called dad strength. It's real.
18: Exactly. Exactly. And as the saying goes, if you can't stay young, at least stay immature. So you go right ahead.
3: Oh, I'm really good at that. I am really good at that.
18: Hey, buddy. We both are.
3: Oh, yeah. Okay. That's why I talk about sports for a living, right? Okay. Why that serious stuff on Evan Bray's show? No, thanks.
18: Thank you.
3: I'll talk about wins and losses and contract extensions for Drake Batherson and the Ottawa Senators. Wow. Today, over $10 million, 8 years, 30 goal scorer last year, four straight seasons of 20 goals. Actually admitted that he did contemplate free agency, but the pull to Ottawa, just he couldn't ignore it. How big is this signing in the confidence of the fan base that not everybody is Brady Tkachuk and wants to leave?
18: Exactly, and that's a big message. And the other one, we'll talk about Ryan Leonard as well, signing an 8-year, $84 million contract. And sometimes I'm looking right now going, do you guys not know the UGMs? Do you not remember that there actually is a salary cap? But cap's going up. So, but to your point regarding Drake Batherson, that's a huge move for the Ottawa Senators, because we've seen now with all these players, Hellebuck, and then let's go to Johnny Gaudreau, and then let's go to Matthew Tkachuk, and then let's go to Brady, and then let's go to Hellebuck, and then you're looking and going, well, okay, they don't want to play in Canada, because we're talking about American players. And Drake is both. He's dual citizen, and he, as you said, had the draw and wanting to be in Ottawa. We look what Ottawa is doing. Ottawa is doing some the right things. They're building a very good hockey club. But with Drake Batherson, he's a huge part of that. And for the Ottawa Senators to be able to lock him up for 8 years. Now, we know how. So even though it's written in the contract, it might not be 8 years, but when you look at the situation, Drake Batherson is a key piece of the Ottawa Senators, and it's huge for the fan base, it's huge for the team, it's huge for the Ottawa Senators in general, that they're able to bring him onto the team for the next 8 years, and he's a hell of a player. I mean, when you watch Drake Batherson play, you've got to be impressed with the way he plays. As you said, 30-goal scorer, that's not easy in the National Hockey League. He's got about 370 points in 470 games, something like that. And he is a guy who is going to be, Jamie, he's going to be taking the place of Brady Tkachuk.
3: And it's a huge role to fill. And I'm very interested to see what Ottawa does without Brady Tkachuk in that lineup and how a guy like Drake Batherson and Tim Stützle, et cetera, try to find the offense that is missing, and the power, and the will they have as much space without Brady taking up a lot of that space with the offense of the Ottawa Senators. But you did mention the other signing today in the National Hockey League is the Washington Capitals. Of course, they spend almost equal amounts of money, but somebody who's like, what is he, 7 years younger than Drake Batherson, as Ryan Leonard gets a nice deal with Washington. But this is clearly a future move, because you know who is not going to play until he's 45 years old.
18: This probably is it, right? It's probably got to be his last.
3: Ovechkin? Who knows? We'll see. Maybe he's going to pull a Yager and just keep going.
18: Yeah. Now, when you look at the situation with Ryan Leonard, you're right, it's a future move. But I was going to ask you when I knew we were going to talk, how much do you think the Carlson offer sheet has just changed? Because Ryan Leonard's a half a point a game guy. He's played 84 games. He's got 46 points. And he is a future guy without a doubt. But yet, it makes me wonder, Jamie, about Daniel Briere, how he has tilted things in the favor of the players getting paid. Because you look at it and go, really, that seems a lot for a guy that's only played 84 games in National Hockey League. He's a hell of a player. But, boy, so many of the other GMs, like our GM, Mike Greer, and our owner, Mr. Plattner, looking, well, what are they going to sign Will Smith for now? Will's got better numbers than he does. So it's. I think it's, to me, I'd be interested in hearing what you think about the Carlson offer sheet and what it's done.
3: It's absolutely impacted the National Hockey League. Absolutely it has. The Philadelphia Flyers kind of, I imagine, a lot of general managers, if they could have, would have sent hate mail to the Philadelphia Flyers going, what are you doing? What are you doing? Thanks. Yep. Thanks, Danny. Awesome. This is great stuff.
18: Good job, buddy. Way to go. Thanks, pal.
3: I'll tell you, Drew, we had Sean Farrell at NHL.com on earlier. And he covers the Montreal Canadiens. Look at that team. Oh. Go look at that team on Puckpedia, ladies and gentlemen, and look at their contracts. Look at the term of their contracts. Look at how much they are, you know, how much those contracts are. And then look at how many absolute no move clauses are signed on that team. There's two. It's Matheson and Kreider. That's it. Maybe Newhook now. I don't know the details of his deal that just got announced by the Montreal Canadiens. But my goodness, Drew, and they have $12 million in what they call deadline space, like cap space, where you can bring on a player who makes $12 million a year. Oh, I put it on social media. That team's winning a Stanley Cup within the next 5 years. They are set up better than any other organization, I think, in the National Hockey League.
18: Kent Hughes has done a marvelous job there. I remember we talked several times about they have not made very many mistakes in Montreal since Kent Hughes has taken over. And the one that we looked at and we were surprised at was, you're going to bring a Pee Wee coach in, a guy who's never, yes, he was a player in the NHL and a really good one, Hall of Famer, but you're going to bring him in to coach? Well, that Pee Wee coach turned out to be really good at what he does. He's reached the guys. The guys want to play there. Kreider mentioned, I was surprised Kreider went to Montreal. I really was. But he mentioned it was because of Marty St. Louis. And as we talked about with Ken Hughes, by the way, his son plays for the Ontario Reign, Ken Hughes' son, which is LA Kings' farm team. Not a bad player. Name's Jack. No relation, obviously. But when you look at what they have done, it's funny you say that because I was looking the other day after Kreider signed about who they've got on that team. The only thing I would say about that team that is the question for me is they're not that big of a team, like as far as stature goes. They're this game played by a lot of big guys, and when you're running into some teams like the Carolina Hurricanes, or you're running into even the Florida Panthers, even though they're not huge, but they play big. That and Tampa, it is a bit of a test for the Montreal Canadiens, but they're so quick and they're so skilled. And if their goaltending continues to be as impressive as it was last year, that's a team, I agree with you, that's going to be a Stanley Cup contender. We're going to unfortunately upset your prediction because the Sharks are going to beat them in the Stanley Cup final. But other than that, it's going to be fantastic for Montreal.
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0: I'm Roman Hader with your 980 CJME news update. We now know two people were on board a small plane that crashed in southern Saskatchewan. The Cessna 172 registered to a flying school in Winnipeg was reported overdue Friday morning before search crews found it later that night. The military says a Hercules aircraft from 435 Squadron was called in to search for the missing plane. Police are now managing the situation while the Transportation Safety Board investigates what happened. Shanoa MacArthur witnessed that search and rescue mission from the ground. She says she noticed that military plane circling near Kisby shortly before police vehicles began racing through the area. Saskatchewan's health authority has launched an investigation into the death of a Saskatoon woman who was waiting for surgery to fix her broken ankle. The authority says it will be speaking with Kirsten Hankey's family as part of a formal internal review. CJME weather, Sunday partly cloudy and a high of 18. Monday sunny and a high of 24. That's your 980 CJME News Update. I'm Roman Hader.
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27: It's called harvesting, straight guy. 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
27: And when you're working hard, you gotta make sure to stay hydrated. 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
26: Cow, what happened to your garden? Everything is stripped bare.
27: Yeah, I've been snacking.
28: When you think about Canada's economy, do you think about the farm at the end of the grid road? You should. Rural Saskatchewan agriculture and agri-food drives local communities and contributes billions to Canada's economy. Strong agriculture needs the right policies and infrastructure to stay competitive. That's where SARM comes in, working with all governments daily to ensure agriculture's voice is heard and that our industry succeeds. SARM, standing up for rural Saskatchewan.
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3: We're going to talk more about the Edmonton Elks with Eddie Steele joining us. You can catch his work on Sports 1440 up in Edmonton. Former Rider, former Elk. Or did you ever play for the Elks, or were you an Eskimo, Eddie?
8: Oh, I was a proud Eskimo. When I tell people in this day and age of what do you identify as, I tell people I identify as an Eskimo.
3: Yes, as the double E. Oh, that was quite the back-to-back against the Calgary Stampeders. But, Eddie, are they now, if I'm doing my power rankings every Wednesday, should they be number one on the list, Eddie?
8: Oh, that's a really good question, Jamie. You know, I probably would just keep Montreal up there just due to how their season has gone, their dominance throughout the season. Yes, Edmonton has the same record, and, you know, in all honesty, they're split in the win-loss, but Montreal would have the tie because they took it to Edmonton pretty good in Montreal the last time those two teams met and matched up. So I would give the slight edge to Montreal, but don't get it twisted here. Edmonton is a solid team, and why I would think that they are Grey Cup favorites coming out of the West is because of that defense. And they have the number one defense in most major statistical categories that are of importance. You know, points against, major turnovers caused, so the turnover ratio, they're smoking their opponents by. So their defense is the reason that their overall team is having the success that they are.
3: So, Eddie, you go through this season right now where you're at with the Edmonton Elks. Are you feeling it in the community, the excitement around Edmonton? Like, this is going to be their first playoffs in a while. This is going to be their first home playoff game in a while. Is there an energy building behind Cody Fajardo and company with the best team in the West and right now tied for being the best team in the Canadian Football League?
8: No doubt about it, there's energy building, and I'm not just saying that to hype them up. Everybody knows I'm a pretty big rah-rah guy, proud alum for the organization. But here's the reality. This team is seeing a turnaround in terms of attendance. It's growing. The numbers prove it. The wins and losses, you know, that speaks for itself. And when you're sitting 10-3, that always is going to bode well for you because at the end of the day, the game is all about wins and losses. And Edmonton is stacking up a lot of wins. Initially in the season, Jamie, I would say they were still buying back that trust. I don't know if everybody truly bought in and really believed in this club. Maybe people thought smoke and mirrors, fluking out of some wins here and there. But no, the reality is they are who they are. And there is no fluke. They have two walk-off field goals this year. They have games where they have major offensive output, and they have the majority of games where their defense leads them to it. So you look at this team and the way they're doing it, it's not just one facet. They're multifaceted, and they play true complementary football. And when this team is hitting on all cylinders, and we saw it against Calgary, and that's not the norm, but when they are firing on all cylinders, there's a lot of depth there, and this team is a force to be reckoned with.
3: Yeah, we know Cody Fajardo. I know Justin Powell left the game. But man, was it Powell who came in behind him and almost had 100 yards rushing, I think over 100 total. He looked darn good out of the backfield there. But you mentioned this defense. That's the best defense in the Canadian Football League. And the reason it is it's coming from everywhere. Like, where's the blemish now, Eddie, when it comes to the Elks? I'm having a hard time seeing one right now with the way this team's playing.
8: Jamie, when it comes to the defense, I get chills talking about it because it does come from everywhere. It's not a unit where there's one guy. Like, you look at Calgary, Clarence Hicks, Clarence Hicks, Clarence Hicks. That's all you hear about. And they have some other good players on the defensive line, but he's the focal point. Here in Edmonton, their defensive back unit, I believe, across the board per unit, five men up, is the best in the league. Terrell Ford and J.J. Ross are just locked down on the outside. And Terrell Ford, look at his interception numbers. Then you look at Joel DeBlanco and Nick Anderson and the success that they're having at the linebackers. And then you look at the defensive line and Noah Taylor having a lot of personal success there. He's got eight sacks. He's in the mix for the lead league. But they have a lot of unsung heroes and guys who are just making plays and timely plays. And it's a total unit effort. And I've got to shout out J.C. Sherritt and Aaron Grimes, who are the coaches on the staff. J.C. Sherritt was a teammate of mine. We won a Grey Cup together. And this guy, everybody knows, he wasn't the biggest in stature, but he won a defensive MOP in the CFL. He was an all-star type player in the CFL because the reality is he was such a student of the game and he just studied and was such a leader with the time that he put in there, and he rubs off onto the players. And you see how AG Aaron Grimes is coaching up the secondary. It's exactly how he played, Jamie. You look at how he tackled. If you can recall back to those really lights out Edmonton defenses a decade ago, it was the hair. And all you would remember was the hair sticking out the back, but he was hitting everything in sight. And that's how these defensive backs play, just like their coach did.
3: I think I voted for him for an all-star more than a few times when he wasn't named an all-star, and I couldn't understand why nobody else was voting for Aaron Grimes to be an all-star with the Edmonton Elks. Okay, Rider Nation misses Malik Kearney, but the guy's an animal for the Edmonton Elks. One of those defensive stars overall. You mentioned J.C. Sherritt. He was around Corey Mace, of course, cutting his teeth as an assistant coach a few years ago before he became the defensive coordinator. But also, I'm going to slide over to Mark Killam from that Stampeder way. And there's another guy that you watch it now, Eddie, and you go, how did no other team go after Mark Killam when we were talking for years that he's the next guy who should be a head coach?
8: And that's just it. Like, you bring up the main factors. We, people in the media, people in CFL circles, we're talking for years as Mark Killam being the next man up. I don't know why it took so long for him to get that opportunity, but I'm thankful he did up here in Edmonton, and it makes sense. You know, for those of you who don't know, he actually went to the University of Alberta, so there's some deep local ties. And seeing how Chris Morris has stepped in as the president of the organization, and Ed Hervey, some of the old traditional values and ways and practices that they're bringing back, and bringing back local roots. Edmonton really got away from that. You look at Winnipeg, the Riders, you have local talent on your roster, and you want to have that. Edmonton hasn't had that for a long time, and they're getting back to that from the top down with the people that they have in place. And I believe that there's a correlation there for the success that Edmonton is having on the field. Jamie, I want to ask you a question, though, in regards to those Riders, man. What do you think's going on with that stagnant offense? Is it play calling? Is it just the injuries are stacking up too much? What do you think's going on with that?
3: I don't think it's play calling so much as the options for Trevor Harris. That it just looks, when it's off, it looks off. And have you seen Trevor Harris double clutch as much as you have over the last, you know, 3-4 weeks?
8: No, you haven't.
3: And that's just it. I think some teams are going, okay, let's take away Keyshawn, and now let's take away Dell Duncan Busby. And because it seems like that's his first look and second look, and they're taken away. And when Keyshawn comes back probably after the bye week, I think it's going to look a lot different, Eddie. But I'll tell you, there's a little bit more anxiety in Saskatchewan right now after that loss to Winnipeg, because the BC Lions are humming. And if there's a team, if you're the Elks, probably they're probably looking over their shoulder going, man, that looks like a dangerous team to play in the West Final if BC gets there, Eddie.
8: Yeah, that BC is playing strong. They're coming on right now. I mean, they looked really nice against Montreal Alouettes. Nice little rivalry developing there, by the way. The thing I'll say about BC, and I still always just need to be proved wrong about them come the playoffs, especially if they don't have a game at home where they're hosting. You know, you look at, go back a long history here, Jamie, 5, 10 plus years, they don't have a lot of success when they have to come to a Prairie Province and play an outdoor playoff football game. That's smash mouth. That's just the facts of it. So until they prove me wrong and show me that they can do that, I'm not buying it. Yes, they're dangerous, but the road is still tough, and there's tough slogging because the West, man, it's a log jam in there, and I can't wait to see how it unfolds. Yes, BC's dangerous, but it's tough to play those outdoor playoff games, man.
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14: They're not your grandfather's potash mines. 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Some employees have worked there for 27 years or more and have witnessed these changes firsthand. The most obvious change is how automation continues to reshape how work gets done. They can turn on a mining or boring machine like their Panther Miner, and the operator can be 4,000 feet away from the mine face. They're able to advance further and more efficiently with the same number of people. And other innovations continue at the mine face. The belt cart, now a remote control system used to install and maintain conveyor belts, has improved both efficiency and safety. And innovation extends beyond equipment. Teams are also using pilot and simulation environments to test new processes, refine systems, and model how changes will perform before they're implemented at full scale. This brings new process, new ideas into operations more safely and efficiently. I'm Eric Anderson from CIMSA.
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3: The WHL season begins this week. The regular season schedule starts Friday night. And to preview the Moose Jaw Warriors season is their new head coach, although not a unfamiliar name for those in Moose Jaw. Scott King joining us. Scott, thanks for joining us today.
31: Yeah, you bet.
0: All the best.
3: So, Scott, when you take over from Mark O'Leary after such an incredible tenure he had, and I know you were his assistant and skills coach and all those things in Moose Jaw over the last decade, how do you try to make it your own? Or is it a lot of, hey, it worked for Mark, so kind of rinse and repeat?
0: No, it's different. I mean, obviously you take a lot of the things that you like and use that, but you always have your own twist, your own little way you want to do things. So we've changed up a few things, the way we play, the kind of the day-to-day, what the players are doing. So like you said, it worked with Mark, and we wanted to make it a little bit different, just like a little bit of a fresher up for the kids. So it will be a little bit different. The way we play is going to be a little bit different, but I'm excited about the year, and I think the kids are ready to go.
3: So what should Moose Jaw Warrior fans expect at Temple Garden Center this year?
0: Yeah, like we're going to try. We're a little bit older, so we're going to try and push the pace and play a little bit of a quicker game, get the puck going north and not mess around that way. So we've got lots of skill on the back end. We got some older guys up front that finished off really strong last year, and we got a good goalie with Schweitzer. So we're really excited about the year, and obviously it's still early, and we've had some guys dinged up here a little bit, so we really haven't had a full lineup all preseason. So it'll be nice to get the whole group back together on Wednesday when we get some guys back from NHL camp, and we'll be ready to go.
3: When you and the team, they make that trade for your goaltender, Jordan Schweitzer, over from the Medicine Hat Tigers, someone who's kind of been there, done that, watched a lot. What kind of veteran presence did that not only bring the crease, but the entire locker room?
0: Yeah, it's one of those things, like that position's so important. Since he's got here, all he does is just battle. And, that's one thing you appreciate about goalies is it's a hard position to play. And the guys that battle and are competitive in the net, you always talk about the skaters being competitive, but your goalie needs to be that as well. And he is, and he's shown that, and he's been really, really good.
3: Scott King joining us, head coach of the Moose Jaw Warriors, as, of course, Mark O'Leary moves on to the pro ranks. And, Scott, you've been around Moose Jaw a little bit. So you go through that championship season a few years ago, and in the WHL, it's kind of, okay, tear it down, build it back up again. But you did mention it's a bit of an older team, 18, 19-year-olds. So how quick were you able to spin it? It feels almost like how the PA Raiders have been able to, you know, get right back on the horse pretty quickly and not have a full teardown, Scott.
0: Yeah, it's always a challenge. I think, you know, you lose so many guys after the championship season in 24, and you're kind of starting from scratch, really you are, and it's a different group of kids, and the skill level's, you know, obviously different. So you just keep plugging away day after day, and you get to a spot where this year, like, nothing's guaranteed. You still have to make sure that you're doing all the right things and the details are crossed off. But you're optimistic about the fact that in junior hockey, if you are a little bit older, you're always having a little bit of an advantage just right off the bat. Obviously, there's lots more to it than that. But the age of the team, the guys that have been around, we've had lots of guys that were a part of that championship team. They necessarily didn't play a whole bunch, but they were part of it. They saw it, and so they know what it takes. And we should have a really strong leadership room.
3: 1 point out. How frustrating was that, and how much carryover do the, I think, 18 or so returning players have to get more than 1 point better this year?
0: Yeah, I mean, that's a tough way to end the season. There's no question about that. Last game of the year at home when you can't get it done. So motivation for sure. I think the guys realize, especially the guys that have been around for a few years, is that this is the year they need to put their stamp on the team. And, you know, when we had that championship team, those guys left. Now it's their opportunity. What are they going to be remembered for in Moose Jaw? And, you know, 2 years out of the playoffs, it's not good enough. And I think they're motivated and hungry to get back in the playoffs and do whatever it takes this year to make that happen.
3: How hard is that? You lived it in your you know, junior pro career when, you know, those star vets walk out of the room and you lose the Savoys, et cetera. And then, oh, wait, I guess it's me now. How hard is that to kind of have that mental switch that goes, oh, I'm at the top of the totem pole here right now?
0: Yeah, it happens in a hurry. So sometimes you can be a little bit caught off guard, but you know, at that team 24 to have the, you know, the leadership and the players we had, you know, I think maybe it's a little bit of instant pressure, but now having a couple of years under your belt, like, that's not an excuse anymore. Now it's kind of take the reins and make this your team and put your twist on it. So, you know, I think that we've got a really good captain, Brady Ness. I think our 19-year-olds are ready to take another step this year. And, you know, we're going to be a team that's going to be hard to play against. And when people come into our building, they know it's going to be a tough night. So we've been working all training camp to make sure we got back that competitive edge. I think that was missing the last couple of years is, you know, we were in games, but we fell short just because we lost too many puck battles and we weren't competitive enough. So that's been preached since day one. I think the guys have really bought into it, and you can see that they're hungry this year. They're determined. They're really focused off the ice. So it's been a really good start to the season. We really haven't had a full team, like I said. So excited to get the whole group together back on Wednesday and then get this thing fired up on Saturday.
3: All right, Scott, you put the C on Brady. Does he have to stay out of the penalty box a little bit more this year or not?
0: Yeah, a little bit. You know, we still want him to be, you know, mix it up a little bit. I think he sets the tone for our team sometimes with his hit it, and he obviously doesn't mind tossing the gloves off as well. So we need that, but we also, just his presence and his leadership, it's important to the team. And, you know, I think this experience in Detroit with the Red Wings camp is going to really help him and help him take the next step in his game. So excited to see what he looks like when he gets back.
3: A couple of other additions and new faces to the Moose Jaw Warriors. Luke Moreau is closer to home from the Grand Coulee area out of the PA Raiders. He's been around the dub. What have you seen from him so far?
0: Well, a tough, obviously, situation, missing an entire season last year. But he's put the work in this summer. He skated all summer. He actually skated with me a little bit. He did all the training off the ice. So it's going to take a while for him to get his legs back underneath you. I mean, you can train as much as you want in the summer, but game speed is game speed. So I think he's done a good job. We played him in almost every exhibition game trying to catch him up. It looks like every game he's getting quicker. You can see the pace is starting to go up. So I'm really optimistic that he's going to have a great season. He's a really good kid. He's the kind of kid you can really cheer for because he cares and he works so hard.
3: And the new import player, Rasmus Kamarainen, what have you seen from him in his, adjustment to coming to Moose Jaw?
0: Honestly, he's probably been our best forward since he got here. You can tell the way he's been coached, like the Finnish programs over there, they're really well coached. They play a North American game. So his 200-foot game, his defensive side of the game, and his smarts offensively, like, he puts himself in really good spots everywhere on the ice. He's super tenacious getting pucks back. He's been absolute just pleasant surprise. You never know what to expect when when you have your girls come over, but he stepped in. And not only is he a really good player, but he's a really good kid. So the guys love him, and I'm really, really happy we got him.
3: Well, Scott, first, congratulations on getting the gig. Deserve it the way you've worked through the Moose Jaw Warriors organization. And have fun on Saturday in the opener.
0: Yeah, I appreciate it a lot. Thanks for having me on.
3: That is Scott King, the new head coach of the Moose Jaw Warriors, as the Western Hockey League season begins on Friday night. And oh, by the way, here on the Green Zone, every Thursday afternoon, starting this week, we are bringing you the Junior Hockey Report with Scott Roblin here on the Green Zone. 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Can't wait for that debut this Thursday with Scott Roblin, the Junior Hockey Report.
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0: Newsroom of the Canadian Press. I'm David Augustine. NATO chiefs of defense have elected German General Carsten Breuer as the next chair of the alliance's military committee over Canada's top military commander. Chief of the Defense Staff General Jenny Carignan ran against Breuer for the top NATO position. Defense Minister David McGuinty told reporters in Ottawa that Carignan led a good campaign and that the results of the breakdown of the votes is not known.
1: But the important thing is that General Carignan will continue to serve with her colleagues, all 31 other chiefs of defense in the alliance. It's a very important contribution that we're making.
0: Only three Canadians have ever served as chair of the military committee, and the last was during the Afghanistan war in the mid-2000s. A diver bitten by a shark earlier this week in Quebec remains in hospital but is in stable condition.
2: His colleague at the local diving center has told the Canadian Press the injured diver has multiple cuts and was a dive master in training. The diver was taken to hospital on Wednesday after being bitten by a great white shark off Percy, Quebec, on the eastern tip of the Gaspésie Peninsula. The colleague says the attack happened in a rather sneaky way, and the company has suspended all diving activities for the rest of the season as a precaution. Naira Ahmed, The Canadian Press.
0: The International Language Academy of Canada has filed for bankruptcy protection and cancelled all classes and programming at its Toronto and Vancouver campuses. The private language school, known as ILAC, says it faced growing financial pressures over the past 3 years because of regulatory challenges affecting the sector. KPMG has been appointed as the licensed insolvency trustee, with more information about the process expected soon. ILAC says it is working to reduce the impact on students, employees, and partners, and will provide updates on programs, services, and next steps. Nova Scotia will soon put up signs marking the 52 historic African Nova Scotian communities across the province. NDP member Susie Hansen says the signs are an important step in recognizing the province's rich African Nova Scotian history. She brought forward the motion for the signs on Friday, which unanimously passed without debate. In entertainment, Toy Story 5 will be available for streaming on Disney Plus next week as the toys are pitted against tech in the battle for Bonnie's attention.
3: Hi there, I'm Lilypad. Let's play!
4: Extinction! 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
0: The Pixar film features the return of characters like Woody, Buzz Lightyear, and Jessie, while introducing a new character named Lilypad. Tom Hanks, Tim Allen, and Joan Cusack all return to voice their respective characters, while Greta Lee voices Lilypad. Viewers can start streaming the movie on September 23rd. And Ed Sheeran opened a solo concert with comments about the Gaza Strip amid controversy over his tour. Supporting acts recently withdrew in solidarity over opener Macklemore, who was dropped after making pro-Palestinian comments on stage. Sheeran told the crowd at his Philadelphia show that he wants his music and shows to be about unity and humanity, not politics. This is the Canadian Press. In sports, number one overall pick Gavin McKenna made his professional debut for the Maple Leafs in Toronto's 4-1 split squad loss to the Montreal Canadiens in NHL preseason action. Maple Leafs captain Austin Matthews saw a lot of positives from the 18-year-old winger.
5: He's got a great head on his shoulders. He's, you know, going to continue to get better as camp goes on, as he gets more comfortable and adjusts to this pace of play. But, you know, obviously he had moments out there where, you know, it's you can tell, you know, just how skilled and how talented he is and what he can do.
0: Matthews played his first game since suffering a serious knee injury last March that ended his season. And Kalia Charles had 16 points and matched her career high with 12 rebounds as the Golden State Valkyries concluded their regular season home schedule by beating the Seattle Storm 70-57 for a sixth straight win. Now the Valkyries wrapped up a 17-5 home record, becoming the only franchise in WNBA history to sell out every home game over its first two seasons. From the Canadian Press, I'm David Augustine.
6: I'm Roman Hader with your 980 CJME News Update. We now know two people were on board a small plane that crashed in southern Saskatchewan. The Cessna 172 registered to a flying school in Winnipeg was reported overdue Friday morning before search crews found it later that night. The military says a Hercules aircraft from 435 Squadron was called in to search for the missing plane. Police are now managing the situation while the Transportation Safety Board investigates what happened. Shanoa MacArthur witnessed that search and rescue mission from the ground. She says she noticed that military plane circling near Kisby shortly before police vehicles began racing through the area. Saskatchewan's Health Authority has launched an investigation into the death of a Saskatoon woman who was waiting for surgery to fix her broken ankle. The authority says it will be speaking with Kirsten Hankey's family as part of a formal internal review.

0: 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Sunday, partly cloudy and a high of 18. Monday, sunny and a high of 24. That's your 980 CJME News Update. I'm Roman Hader.
1: 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The Green Zone is Saskatchewan's number one sports show, starring Jamie Nye. 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The Green Zone with Jamie Nye, 980 CJME.
2: Right now, we're going to get caught up on the Blue Jays. They have the day off today. Nine games left. A game and a half back of the wild card now held by the Chicago White Sox, although maybe that changes tonight too. Shai Davidi is going to help us break through what's going on with the Toronto Blue Jays in the final nine. Shai, I hope you don't charge by the hour for counseling, because there's a lot of Jays fans out here who need it from the ups and downs of the last month or so.
3: Yeah, it's been a pretty wild swing, right? But I think if you consider where the Blue Jays were at the trade deadline and even the days leading up to it, and at that point in time where, look, the season was going to take a much bleaker turn than the one that's ended up, I bet that there'd be a lot of Blue Jays fans who would be happy for the team to be in this position right now with a real opportunity to reach the postseason.
2: Shai Davidi of Sportsnet here. It's hard to say the next three are the season, but it feels that way because it's the Rangers who are a half game above them, that if they drop two of three against the Rangers, that might help the White Sox and Guardians catch ground too. How crucial is what's ahead in Texas for the next three nights?
3: Well, you can certainly look at it that way, but worth keeping in mind is that the Texas Rangers may surpass the Houston Astros atop the AL West, and just like Cleveland did with the White Sox, and suddenly it's a different team that's in the mix with the Blue Jays, and maybe the Astros are falling back, and the Blue Jays, at least right now, hold a tiebreaker over the Astros. So as much as, you know, you can look at one series and say this is it, because of the way the race is structured, it's not. And the approach that the Blue Jays are taking, and it's the wise one, is they've just got to take care of themselves. And if they take care of themselves, everything else is likely to figure itself out. So, you know, the opponent is somewhat relevant because it's the Rangers, but again, the team that is in front of them could change based on what happens in the American League West standings. And really, the Blue Jays, if they just take care of their business, if they hold up their end, then they don't need to worry about the out-of-town scoreboard that much.
2: So is there any chance this offseason they can negotiate with the league to get out of the American League East? Because this is... three of those teams are going to make it, maybe four, and the Orioles and Blue Jays would be, what, a game tied with the top of the AL West. It's a bit frustrating, although we know it can swing the other way in seasons past and seasons in the future with a strong American League West or Central, Shai.
3: Yeah, and look, I mean, in 2021, the Blue Jays had 91 wins, I believe it was, and there were 490 team wins in the division and did not make the playoffs. And there, you look at it be frustrated. But you can also look at it and say, you know, the Blue Jays are probably going to end up 82, 83 wins, one of the better case scenarios, and still be in contention for a playoff spot because the rest of the American League hasn't been very good. So there are multiple ways to do it. The current playoff system is a bit more forgiving and it allows for some correction if there is one division that is much stronger than the others, but it does make the road tougher for the Blue Jays. But you know, if they had a healthier season and had some better performance from some others, you know, there might not be this difficult a path for them. So I think you can certainly look at the division and say, oh, yeah, it's a harder road. But, you know, I don't think a competitor looks at it that way. They accept the challenge, and it's something that is out of their control. So simply just have to plow through.
2: How big has the emotional, mental grind been for the Blue Jays? They go through the seven-game series and the World Series. Yes, they had a couple of months to decompress, but that they have been in playoff mode, as you said, since the trade deadline to even have a sniff at this thing. Will they have much left if they do get to the playoffs from the grind they've been under over the last couple of weeks?
3: Well, I think where you look first and foremost is at the pitching staff and the bullpen. And, on multiple occasions this season, the Blue Jays have had bullpen day as a member of the rotation, and they are running through the end of the season that way. You know, they'll get Trey Savage back, assuming all goes well for him when he throws his next side this weekend, either Sunday or Monday. But even still, he's probably going to be in the neighborhood of 45, 50 pitches when he returns, and that's still going to leave a lot of work on the bullpen moving forward. And there's still another spot that is uncertain as Shane Bieber continues to work back. So the question about how much they have left really centers to me on, you know, what the pitchers will be able to do. And they've really done their course. You know, Dylan Cease has done a lot of heavy lifting. Jose Soriano, both with the Angels beforehand and now with the Blue Jays, has done a lot of heavy lifting. Max Scherzer is tapping into some sort of fountain of youth to be able to do what he's done for the Blue Jays over the past month and change. So a lot of things have gone right on the pitching side, but, you know, if they do advance, that's one area where there's sure to be some concern.
2: I'm a bit ignorant on the day-to-day life of a baseball reporter. I've covered the Canadian Football League. I've covered the National Hockey League, but never Major League Baseball. But, Shai, I'm not. Is there more players where you go in to be asked for availability that they're with the trainer, they're with the athletic therapist? Like, is it that much of a grind right now for this Blue Jays team?
3: I mean, post-game, there are more guys getting a little bit more work than usual. But the schedule, baseball has a very, very set and relatively rigid day where, you know, there are certain times where different things happen, be it extra work, early work, you know, hitting, fielding, treatment, all those kinds of things. So the structure of it is set relatively well. And, you know, post game, there are certain guys who are getting a little bit extra right now because it is a long season. It's been a grind for a lot of people, and you know, the finish line is near.
2: The finish line is near, and there's going to be a huge, you know, media day whenever it comes to an end, and a lot of that will be around what's the off season look like for Vladimir Guerrero Jr. How much is he wearing the struggles? Like, do you see it in Vladdy? You've covered him forever. Are you seeing it wear on him? Because we still see the jovial guy in the clubhouse and, you know, dunking water on Miles Straw and in his shoes. But what's it look from your perspective on where Vladdy's head's at?
3: Well, it's definitely taking a toll on him. But to me, and this is a subtle thing that, you know, I don't know that fans will necessarily appreciate, but it's definitely appreciated by his teammates and the people around the club. Is that he has not allowed that to change who he is, right? Where he's still being positive for his teammates. And, you know, as you mentioned, he's still making sure to have fun and participating in all the hijinks and being happy for his teammates when they have some success and not letting his own personal struggles at the plate influence the way that he carries himself or behaves around others. And so that really matters over the course of a baseball season, because especially when it's someone like him who is not just a leader on the team but a franchise cornerstone and will be well into the end of the next decade, what he does really matters, and it signals tolerance for behaviors and it signals acceptance for what's permissible, and he has not let his standard slip in that regard. And that's been important for the Blue Jays. You see him contributing on defense. You see him grinding. He works early. He works late. He does everything within his power to get out of the struggles. And so is it wearing on him? Sure. But what he's done well, and this is from people around him, is that he hasn't let that bleed into other elements around the team.
1: 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CJME News Talk Sports.
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7: 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I'm Brent Laux.
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2: We're going to talk some hockey with Sean Farrell, good friend of the Green Zone from NHL.com, as it's been a busy like 5 minutes in Montreal with the big signing of Arbor Jacki today, Sean, with all the other news that's coming out of Montreal. How's the off season been?
14: Well, it was quiet for a while, but it's heating up now, and that's some good news for the Canadians. You reference the activity lately. Chris Kreider signing with the Canadians is something else, with the history with him, with Carey Price in the 2014 playoffs. The guys who were on the other side in that series, the Rangers, his line mate was Martin St. Louis. Jeff Gorton is very well knows who he's getting very much in Chris Kreider. And as Martin St. Louis said yesterday, he ticks off a lot of boxes for them. So it's a good fit. It's not like a mega contract. I think it's a steal for the Canadians.
2: 2.1, maybe upwards of, 3.2 max for, where are you going to find a value in a 35-year-old vet who can maybe pot 30, like at that price? You're not going to find it, Sean.
14: Yeah, I know he's not a 50-goal scorer now, but he is a 50-goal scorer. When's the last time the Canadians had two 50-goal scorers on their team going into a season? It's been a bit.
2: Now, Sean Farrell joining us. He writes for the NHL.com. He also, if you want to check it out, the Athlon NHL Guide, Montreal Canadiens preview, as it has been a busy few days. You mentioned the Chris Kreider signing, the extension of Martin St. Louis. But back to Chris, and you look at where this team is. Why was it such a good fit for Chris Kreider to join the Montreal Canadiens, not only for Chris, but for the Habs?
14: Wow, he's 35 years old, but there's still some speed in those legs. And he was saying himself, power play, penalty kill. And right away he said, I understand they got a pretty good power play here, and that unit is incredible. But he could still contribute on the power play. He would give a dimension that they could really use, that net front presence. Brendan Gallagher, you see, to give that, but that's something they have to address, and he ticks those boxes, as Marty said.
2: No, he ticks a lot of boxes for the Montreal Canadiens. Do they need a little bit more veteran presence, or did age not factor at all in bringing some experience into that room, especially when they gained so much this past playoffs?
14: Yeah, well, chemistry is a real thing with the team. And the culture that they've built, they keep referencing a pack mentality that keeps coming up. That came right out of Chris Kreider's mouth. So you know what the subject of the team is. And he was saying, as an outsider, that's what you see about them, is they're a team. And it's not all about the talent coming together to make a team. And from day one, they've tried to instill a culture in that team. They've said their stated goal is to not only win a cup, but to be a Stanley Cup contender for years to come. And, they've got that TV series, and each season gets better for Canadian fans, doesn't it?
2: It does. When I look at the Montreal Canadiens, Sean, outsider looking in, so you have this season, and then for the next four seasons, the star players of this team will all be making under $10 million per year in an era where Macklin Celebrini and Carlson and all these guys are making more than double what Cole Caulfield and Nick Suzuki will be. Like, those two players combined don't even equal Macklin Celebrini.
14: Hold my beer on that one, JB. The only one who's really, you could say, in the prime of his career is Suzuki's just getting into the prime of his career. That mid to late 20s hump where it's all there. And look at all the guys that are developing towards that. Look at the progression of Juraj Slafkovský over the past four seasons. What he's accomplished, going from an 18-year-old to, I think he showed a bit about what he's going to be able to bring in the playoffs last year. That size, but also that vision, the hockey sense that he has. So that's something that the Canadiens just covet. They identified it, and seems to be working out pretty well for them.
2: Well, like, their deadline cap space right now for this season is $12 million. So at the deadline, they can afford a player of that magnitude to come in if need be. And that's where I'm going. Like, when you look at this team, I believe if you ask me today which Canadian franchise is going to be the first one to end the drought since 93, I'm going to say the Montreal Canadiens. I believe that firmly. They are now number one on the power rankings of the team that can win a Stanley Cup.
14: Yeah, I you won't get an argument against that from me. I think they're well-placed among the Canadian teams to achieve that. It means something when you get to a conference final. You're one of the four best teams in the playoffs that year. And every team understands that at the beginning of the season. The goal is get to the playoffs. You want to get to the best position you can in the playoffs. And the Canadians learned all about the value of home ice advantage last year. 2 7-game series wins on the road. I mean, what was left of them by the time they got to the Carolina Hurricanes, who hadn't even lost a game to that point? So where you finish to get yourself positioned in the playoffs is important, but it's getting into the playoffs and then what you do in the playoffs. And, you know, that was touched on yesterday. The owner, Jeff Molson, said that, you know, they had 9 shots on goal in Game 7, a road win in Tampa, and hair's breadth against the Sabres. Could have gone either way. And I don't think that Canadian's management lost sight of that. You know, it just... another banner year in their progress, but they're looking to do more than what they did last year.
2: And here's another thing. I'm sorry if this is turning into a, you know, jump up and down for the Montreal Canadiens, and I am in no way a Canadiens fan, but there are only 2 contracts that are locked in no-move clauses. That's it. Only 2. It's Matheson and now Kreider. That's it. Everybody else is either free to be traded if you have to pivot or have limited no-move clauses, and that gives the Montreal flexibility at the deadline that they don't have a lot of the way they have worked this and negotiated these contracts, it's been a master class for all future general managers to take a look at, in my opinion, Sean.
14: Well, there's no doubt that Jeff Gorton was coveted around the league. I mean, you saw the work he was able to do in Boston, saw the work that he did with the Rangers. The fact that Montreal was able to get an English guy from the States to be the head of hockey operations is really remarkable, but the decisions he made were brilliant. He brought Kent Hughes in, a player agent from Montreal, an English guy who learned to speak French by playing hockey with his teammates. And he speaks French well enough that he can address the media, he can address the fans. They're a two-headed monster. And Martin St-Louis was a natural pick for them because they're 3 peas in a pod. They are really, really united in their vision for this team.
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0: I'm Roman Hader with your 980 CJME news update. We now know 2 people were on board a small plane that crashed in southern Saskatchewan. The Cessna 172 registered to a flying school in Winnipeg was reported overdue Friday morning before search crews found it later that night. The military says a Hercules aircraft from 435 Squadron was called in to search for the missing plane. Police are now managing the situation while the Transportation Safety Board investigates what happened. Shanoa MacArthur witnessed that search and rescue mission from the ground. She says she noticed that military plane circling near Kisby shortly before police vehicles began racing through the area. Saskatchewan's Health Authority has launched an investigation into the death of a Saskatoon woman who was waiting for surgery to fix her broken ankle. The authority says it will be speaking with Kirsten Hankey's family as part of a formal internal review. CJME weather, Sunday, partly cloudy and a high of 18. Monday, sunny and a high of 24. That's your 980 CJME news update. I'm Roman Hader.
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2: Jumping through tables, I'm sure, is our very own Dave Naylor of TSN. But, Dave, before we get to Buffalo, an exciting night for Bills fans and Bills Mafia, we must begin with the breaking news in the Canadian Football League. Josh Haggerty, 2-game suspension for his low blow punch on a member of the Alouettes. Then you have two other suspensions, with Ronald Kent Jr. Being suspended today, as is Don Callis. First off, Dave, was 2 games enough for Josh Haggerty, who reports are ended the season of Liam Talbot and sent him to surgery?
3: Yeah, I think the overwhelming opinion of the people listening to this interview is going to be that it's not enough, that it should be longer, that maybe he shouldn't play a game this year. And I understand those sentiments and where they come from, and I think that's, you know, that's fair. The truth is, in sports, you cannot assess a suspension based on the emotion you feel or what you, or your opinion on it on, in an isolation. Sports suspensions have to line up with what leagues have done previously. And if you look at the history of the Canadian Football League, for on-field incidents, the strongest suspensions they've ever handed out have been 2 games. I also would add that, you know, historically, football has not been a suspension sport. It's not like hockey, where guys have always been suspended for a number of games. It's only about the last 15 years that we've started to see suspensions in football for on-field incidents, okay? So 2012, Khalif Mitchell, the BC Lions, gets 2 games. 2019, Simone Lawrence, we know the play, hitting Zach Caleros of Saskatchewan, he gets 2 games. And in 2022, Garrett Marino got 2 games for his hit on Jeremiah Mazzoli. Now, he also picked up 2 additional games for other incidents in that game. One was a racial slur, and the other one was an incident with another player. So when you look at for an incident, the longest the league has ever given out is 2 games. In the case of Josh Haggerty, I think there was some consideration that he had no history of supplementary discipline with the league. The other 3 names I mentioned all did. And I think there may have been some allowance that while what he was doing was dangerous, it may not have been intended to injure. And again, I'm going sort of just on my feel for this. I wasn't in the hearing. I haven't interviewed people who were, but I kind of understand the context of how these things work. And that's how I think the league arrived at 2 games for Josh Haggerty, even though I don't think that will please, you know, a lot of people who watch the incident and know that Liam Talbot's season is over.
2: So when it comes to Haggerty, there's the initial punt, but he did it twice. And that's where it seems to go beyond the, okay, intent to injure thing to, yeah, he intended to injure him. He was intending 2 times to hit him below the belt, which is an illegal act in MMA and should be one on the football field. So that's where people go to. What's that?
3: Yeah, yeah. I say, I'm not going to tell you you're wrong about that. And I just don't have enough knowledge of, you know, the either party, of what was going on in the game, of was he trying to disengage from a block. I'm not going to suggest you're wrong, Jamie, on that. Like, I think the repeated nature of that, and again, you know, I think we may learn a little more about this in the coming days. The suspension was just handed down within the last hour, and I think your commentary on that is fair. Absolutely.
2: How much did the refs lose control of that game? Because it turned into a gong show on Saturday night.
3: Well, and it was no secret, right? I mean, look at the halftime interview. Right? Keon Hatcher says something like the temperature's warming up out there and it may get hotter in the second half. He says that. So, you know, if it's obvious enough that a player doing a sideline interview, you know, talks about it, you'd think, yes, the officials would be able to sense that. And I think that, you know, I think the officials have a tough job in a sport where there's 22 people on the field and bodies are flying in different places. And, you know, Tyson Philpott kicks this thing off with a out of bounds hit and, you know, Ronald Kent comes in and then there it goes. But there certainly does seem like it might have behooved the officials to do something to try to bring the temperature of that game down in the second half, because you could see where it was trending. It wasn't like, you know, the game was just kind of going along like a regular football game, and then all of a sudden we had this incident. You know, and I do think that's the responsibility of the officials, whether it's talking to the coaches, whether it's talking to the captains, you know, whatever it is, to try to bring the temperature of a game down. And I don't know that they didn't do those things, so I don't want to, you know, opine on that and find out, well, they did all those things. But those are sort of the things that I think officials can do to try to avoid situations overheating like this one did.
2: That wasn't the only controversial play or plays from that football game. The dribble punt returned, Dave. Some want it banned. Me, I don't care. I think every other coach should implement it into their offense on a 2nd and 20 as well, if it's available. What do you think the future of the dribble punt for a first down will be in the Canadian Football League?
3: Well, and Jamie, I'm like you. I've never hated it because it's a play you have to defend. As long as you can defend a play, I'm okay with it being in the game. But I'll tell you who I think doesn't love this. and it is the league itself. And here's why. And here's what I'm going with. Think of why they got rid of the Rouge, right? It was that Liam Hirilau kick that went wide, and he breaks into celebration. When the Argos celebrate, they win a game as a field goal sails wide of the goalpost. That clip went viral everywhere and made the league a bit of a laughingstock. And I think one of the things with the rule changes that were handed down almost exactly a year ago was to try to deal with things that might have made the league look a little silly, okay? And I, whether or not I like that play, and I, again, I'm not offended by it. Farhan Lalji, my colleague, he hates it. Everybody's got an opinion. But I think if that's the only clip of CFL football somebody sees in a given week or a given month, I don't think that's what the league wants going out there. They're trying to convert casual sports fans into CFL fans. And if that thing goes out there and that's all you see, it does, frankly, in isolation on its own, it looks silly. So I will not be surprised if by the time we come to January and the rules committee is examining these things, and they haven't looked at this before. They looked at it 2 years ago, and it got stalemated, as it always does in rules committee, and nothing happened. But I think they will probably take a very strong look at this one, and I would not be shocked if the dribble punt play is gone by the time we get to 2027.
2: Well, then I want to see it 8 more times before the season's over to get it out of our system. Dave Naylor's with us. Before we move to the National Football League, shout out, the ratings are in from the quadruple header. A lot of people, it's too much football. I don't know. Apparently it wasn't too much football, Dave. It was just enough for the television audience at TSN.
3: I got to say, I'm surprised to hear this, but it was, I heard this earlier this week that this was, and the league put out a statement, I say it was the highest ratings of the season. Where for the quadruple header, all told, you put all the games together, that was the best ratings day of the league. And, you know, I guess maybe we shouldn't be surprised if you think of what, you know, a college football Saturday is like sometimes. It's just college football games all day. Think of what an NFL Sunday is like, especially when they play a game in Europe. You're going from 9:30 in the morning to 11:30 at night. Maybe the league stumbled onto something here. And I don't think we're going to have a slate of quadruple headers next year, but I think this may have piqued enough interest or curiosity to do it again, maybe? I don't know. But I think the league was kind of, look, we know what television ratings mean in this world. So anything, I mean, they played a game at 2 in the morning and it did great ratings, they might play another one at 2 in the morning. Whatever you do that produces a great rating is not going to be ignored. And that quadruple header was a score for the league that I don't think they expected.
2: Once a year, I said it on Monday, once a year, let's do it. Quadruple header. Make a day of it. Make it football day in Canada or whatever it is.
3: Love it.
2: As
3: love it.
2: There will be another provider next season, of course. We know that with the new television deal.
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2: Some people would love to see a Heritage Classic back at Mosaic Stadium when the Winnipeg Jets and the Calgary Flames. Maybe they could bring the Florida Panthers up, as that's where we're going to next. David Dwork covers the Florida Panthers for the Hockey News. And what an interesting offseason, David. How's life with two Kachucks in Florida?
28: So far, so good. Very entertaining. Never a dull moment. But you just kind of threw me off. I'm thinking about a winter classic in Miami when it was like 80 degrees, and now I'm thinking about an outdoor game in Saskatchewan and bringing the Panthers up there. So that kind of threw me off a little bit.
2: Sorry about that.
28: What'd you say? It was like 20. The high is like around 20, 22.
2: Now that's like Celsius. Here, that's Celsius. So that's in the 70s. Yeah, that's somewhere in
28: which
2: there.
28: Which is amazing to think about right now down here. It's like in the 90s down here, which I guess is like in the 30s for you guys. So it's just sounds like you got a lot of good going on up there. The Foo Fighters were in town. Sounds like there's a lot going on good in Saskatchewan.
2: Yeah, a lot of positivity going on after watching the Foo Fighters and Queens of the Stone Age. So absolutely. Not a lot of positivity for the Ottawa Senator fans, though, after what I talked about earlier with two Kachucks in Florida. But, man, Paul Maurice, you have the best job to cover Paul Maurice. The line he gave the other day about the Kachucks and Sam Bennett was, it's like the first day, and it's already gold. I have the clip here for those who didn't hear it.
29: And I don't want to give everybody what they want with the two Chucky brothers together with Sam Bennett in the middle. God, they'll be in jail before the puck drops. I'm going to wait on that one.
2: But, yeah, it is intriguing to see how Brady lines up. What do you actually expect to see night one where Brady Kachuk lines up for the Florida Panthers?
28: Well, it sounds like from what Paul has said and from what we've seen the first 2 days, that Brady's going to line up on the Panthers' top line next to Sasha Barkov and Sam Reinhart. And as Paul Maurice kind of broke it down, his thought process behind that makeup of a line. It's got as much to do with Sasha Barkov as it has to do with Brady Tkachuk. Paul feels like putting a guy like Brady, a big guy who can really dangle, who's got really good hands and who can control the puck, along with Barkov, who is obviously a magician with the puck on his stick, it'll just free him up to do a little bit more. It'll add a little bit more depth to a group that, I mean, Barkov and Reinhardt have been one of the league's best duos over the last 3-4 years now. So it's an exciting idea. Obviously, if Paul Maurice sees something there and his guys see something, it's the kind of thing that would get me excited just because I've seen how things have played out over the last few years with Paul and the way he's made up the lines. But it sounds like it's going to be fun. And then, you know, getting back to the clip you played, like, he's always going to have that, you know, that bullet in the chamber if he ever wants to fire it off. Well, yeah, you know what, we're down a goal late in the game, or it's a contentious rivalry game. Let me put Brady and Matthew out there together with Sam Bennett and just watch the world explode. But it's a cool idea, and the fact that Paul is going to be playing with the lines throughout the season, and as he's done throughout his career, just the way that he wants to get familiarize himself with his players. I think that while Brady will start with Sasha, and Paul said he's going to let that have some run, it won't be surprising as the season goes on to see Brady popping here and there, just because Paul likes to have an idea of who works with what, particularly for when the playoffs roll around.
2: Of course, the Florida Panthers, back-to-back Stanley Cup champions, and then out of the playoffs without Sasha Barkov, injuries all over the place after, you know, the length of those playoff runs for Florida. But this season, Sasha Barkov's healthy. Brad Marchand is out for the time being, but could be back, what is it, November-ish for yep. Brad Marchand. Does it feel like the Panthers are the favorites again going into this season?
28: I mean, from a Panthers perspective, I feel like they should at least be right there with, you know, Carolina as the defending cup champs. You know, coming off the down season, it's obviously going to be a little different when, you know, you're coming off 3 years straight going to the Stanley Cup final. But just based off of what we've seen from this group of players over the last few years, last season notwithstanding because of the injuries, and when you add to that more depth, which is exactly what the Panthers did in the offseason, they added more depth on their fourth line. They added Lars Eller. They added Garnet Hathaway. They added, obviously, Brady Tkachuk. The Radko Gudas is here on the back end. They haven't lost much. Obviously, the big question for the Panthers this year is in net, because Bob was, you know, their backbone for 7 years. He was amazing for them during their playoff runs. And now they've moved on from Bob, and they've got Jacob Markstrom, another veteran guy who's really big and who's shown that he has skill, and another big goaltender in Akira Schmid, who's had a lot of success in different places in the NHL already in his young career. So I think as long as the goaltending holds out, and I've got no reason to think it won't, I think the Panthers will absolutely be one of the top teams and a cup contender in the East. I just think when getting into the goaltending, like Sergei Bobrovsky, I think he got a lot more credit for the accolades. But in the day-to-day, I think just watching as Bob progressed over the 7 years in Florida, the team that Florida put in front of him, particularly under Paul Maurice, the defensive systems first, cleaning out the danger areas, no second chance opportunities. It really was very played into the kind of goalie that Bob is, who's going to make that first save, and then he's going to be dynamic. He's going to, you know, scramble around and make some pretty saves and cool saves. But if you've just got a guy in net that's going to be big, they're going to take up space, they're going to stop the shots they're supposed to, and the Panthers are playing the way that they're supposed to in front of them, which is a strong defensive-minded core, I don't see any reason why the new tandem of Markstrom and Schmid wouldn't work with the Panthers as a whole. So it's an exciting time for Panthers fans. It's been that way for the last few years now. They certainly put in the time for it. But no, just to get back to your question, I do think the Panthers will be among, if not the favorite, coming out of the East, as long as they don't get decimated by injuries again.
2: Well, exactly. And the massive re-addition of Alexander Barkov cannot be understated. It feels like he is probably the most underappreciated superstar caliber player, because he does everything so well, but so quietly, that I think it was, you know, underscored how big of a loss he was going to be last season with that injury. And man, David, you've watched him every night. Putting Barkov back in the lineup is any team anywhere would want him because of the 200-foot game. But he does everything well, offensively, defensively. He's a magician, as you said.
28: Yeah. Yeah, look, he's going to be the best player on the ice regardless of the situation. He's your best penalty killer. He's your guy in the power play. As you said, you know, one, the best probably in the world right now in terms of a 200-foot two-way player. And combine all that with the fact that he's just like selfless mentally. He's so happy to just go out and play the game. He's not worried about who gets the points, who does this, who gets the accolades. He doesn't care. He just loves being on the ice. He loves being in the rink. Like even last season and in past years where he's been hurt, you hear stories about him showing up at the rink and helping the food staff, you know, prepare the breakfast for the guys just because he wants to be around. Like this is a guy who is just such a great captain. Even though he's a quiet guy, and he's not the most vocal guy. And Paul Maurice actually spoke a little bit about this today. Just it, the collection of players that the Panthers have right now with so many guys that are just willing to put in the work. And you got a guy who's at the top of it that's just an absolute lead by example kind of guy and who does the things that Sasha Barkov does, the abilities that he has. Like, he doesn't have to put in the ridiculous. Like, he doesn't have to be putting in the same amount of time, blood, sweat, and tears as the fourth line guy, but he's absolutely doing it. That's the kind of guy Barkov is, and that's the kind of guys that Bill Zito has brought together in Florida. And it's, they just kind of breed off of each other. Like, they finished training camp practices the first week with this ridiculously tiring drill that Paul Maurice has done the last few years. He lines up pucks at center ice. He has all the guys pair up along the boards into, you know, one-on-ones, and they battle for the puck against each other for 30 seconds or so, and then they do laps. And he does that for every guy on the ice, and then he shoots a puck down, and they do it 10 times. And just the way that they beat the crap out of each other in these drills, and they're not, like, huffing and puffing. They're pushing each other. They're not trying to survive the drill. They're working the drill. And I think it just all starts with the kind of guy that Barkov is and how it trickles down to the rest of the team. So it's when you think about the kind of guy he is, the kind of captain he is, it's so unique, as you said earlier. Like, there's just not – you can't think of many guys over the course of the history of hockey that have been the kind of player that Sasha Barkov is. So having him back healthy – combined with, you know, the rest of the roster that they're bringing back, plus you add a guy like Brady Tkachuk, it's pretty exciting to think about what the Panthers could accomplish.
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1: From the National News.

0: respect. The meeting comes amid increased tensions with the U.S. for both Canada and Europe, and as Canada and the European Union work toward a new and broader alliance. Lisa Laporte, The Canadian Press.
1: Parliamentarians are reviewing Canada's overseas intelligence capabilities as debate continues over whether the country needs a dedicated foreign spy agency. Members of the National Security and Intelligence Committee of Parliamentarians are examining how effective Canada's current foreign intelligence collection system is. The committee has provided few details about the scope, timeline, or possible findings of the review, which was announced in June. Documents released through access to information laws show cabinet ministers have also been briefed on expanding Canada's capacity to gather and act on foreign intelligence as officials consider future options. In entertainment, breakout star Cameron Whitcomb earned top honors at the Canadian Country Music Awards on Saturday.
2: The 23-year-old snapped up Entertainer of the Year, Best Male Artist, and Best Album for The Hard Way, about overcoming his addictions. Whitcomb couldn't attend, but thanked fans in a video.
3: I cannot believe I won Album of the Year. I love you guys, and thank you.
2: Meantime, hitmaker Josh Ross snatched Best Single for Hate How You Look, about the pain of seeing an ex-lover move on. Highlight of the night was singers Sasha, Madeline Merlot, Brett Kissel, and Tyler Joe Miller paying musical tribute to the late Dolly Parton, singing 9 to 5 and Coat of Many Colors. Other winners include Megan Patrick for Best Female Artist and Sully Burrows for Breakthrough Performer. Aaron Sousa, The Canadian Press, Saskatoon.
1: And there's a lot weighing on farmers' minds as they work to get this year's crops off their fields. Heavy rain in the prairies has slowed the harvest, though the weather has been more cooperative in the east. High fuel and fertilizer costs have caused headaches across the board. Bruce Burrows is executive director at Grain Growers of Canada, and he says transport disruptions like outages of the key rail bridge at the Port of Vancouver are also a big worry.
4: It's a classic example of aged infrastructure. It's broken down a couple of times fairly recently. It's not a predictable piece of infrastructure. It's a big, costly piece of infrastructure.
1: Farmers are also casting a wary eye to the trade file, with a pause on Chinese tariffs on canola products and peas set to expire at year-end. This is the Canadian Press. In sports, the Toronto Blue Jays are set to play the finale of their three-game series against the Rangers in Arlington, Texas tonight. The Jays are three games behind the Chicago White Sox for the final American League wildcard spot. Number one overall pick Gavin McKenna made his professional debut for the Maple Leafs in Toronto's 4-1 split squad loss to the Montreal Canadiens in NHL preseason action. McKenna got a big ovation from the Scotiabank Arena crowd when his name was announced in the starting lineup.
5: Yeah, it was super cool. To know I got this fan base behind me, it feels good. And yeah, I think when you hear that, you get almost chills, so it's pretty cool.
1: McKenna finished with three shots on goal in just under 20 minutes of action, playing on a line with John Tavares and William Nylander. And the Toronto Tempo play their home finale against the New York Liberty this afternoon in WNBA action. The Tempo, long eliminated from playoff contention, will finish the season with games at Chicago and Connecticut on Tuesday and Thursday. From the Canadian Press, I'm David Augustine.
6: I'm Roman Hader with your 980 CJME News Update. We now know two people were on board a small plane that crashed in southern Saskatchewan. The Cessna 172 registered to a flying school in Winnipeg was reported overdue Friday morning before search crews found it later that night. The military says a Hercules aircraft from 435 Squadron was called in to search for the missing plane. Police are now managing the situation while the Transportation Safety Board investigates what happened. Shanoa MacArthur witnessed that search and rescue mission from the ground. She says she noticed that military plane circling near Kisby shortly before police vehicles began racing through the area. Saskatchewan's Health Authority has launched an investigation into the death of a Saskatoon woman who was waiting for surgery to fix her broken ankle. The authority says it will be speaking with Kirsten Hankey's family as part of a formal internal review. CJME weather, Sunday partly cloudy and a high of 18, Monday sunny and a high of 24. That's your 980 CJME News Update. I'm Roman Hader.
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8: Well, I mentioned the AI data center, which is the

0: expansion of the AI data center. Of course, this announcement came in the spring of the initial 300 megawatt data center. Now we're hearing of an expansion to 1.2 gigawatts. This is large, and this is monumental for the province in a variety of different ways. That is just one of a few topics where I would say Saskatchewan and Western Canada has been at the heart of the discussion. There has been an emphasis, a different, what I'm going to suggest is more positive emphasis put on fossil fuel, conventional fuel sources. We heard it from about a week ago from the federal energy minister, Tim Hodgson in Calgary, defending fossil fuels. Yes, you heard me right. Defending fossil fuels. Then we are hearing about how conventional fuel sources are part of the diverse opportunities that are being showcased at this Canada Investment Summit. We're hearing about changes through the Gazette to some of the details of Bill C-69. All of this lends itself to a great conversation with Heather Exner-Perot, Senior Fellow and Director of Energy, Natural Resources and Environment at McDonnell Laurier Institute in Ottawa. Heather joins us by phone. Heather, thanks for taking the call.
1: Yeah, great to be here. Thanks, Evan.
0: Big announcement for Saskatchewan, for Canada yesterday. Your thoughts on this AI data center expansion?
1: I mean, I'm in your boat. It's tremendous. It's great economic growth for the province. It's the future of where, you know, things are going. There's no other way to attract $50 billion to, you know, to almost, you know, any project, any province. And so good for Saskatchewan for doing that. And I have to say, you know, there's no other great reason for Saskatchewan to be attracting that level of investment for that kind of project other than it's just a great place to do business. You know, it doesn't have the natural gas right there, doesn't have the hydro right there, but it has the ability to do business and get a return on investment. So I was, you know, very excited about that. I thought they might have a big project up their sleeve for this investment summit. I have to confess, I thought it'd be the LNG Canada Phase 2 FID. So this was a surprise, but certainly a very good one.
0: Something tells me we're maybe not done with the announcement yet from this conference, mm-hmm. but this conference seems to be gaining a lot of attention. It's certainly drawn the attendance of some of the biggest companies, the world's biggest investments and CEOs. How do you see this working out? This is part of that. We need to pull $1 trillion of investment into Canada. Is this the jumpstart that it needs?
1: I think so. And there was another announcement this morning that you may even have missed. And it was immediate expensing of capital expenditures. And if people aren't accountants, the big, beautiful bill that Donald Trump passed in 2025 had what they call immediate expensing. And just means you could write off 100% of the cost you put into capital in the year that you accrue it. It dragged investment down south. It got things building. We didn't have that up here in Canada. And the small kind of, you know, comparative portions we did have did not apply to oil and gas. Mm-hmm. And today they're expanding it. It's going to include pipelines. It's going to include a whole category of things, rail, roads, fiber, things that are obviously very good for Saskatchewan as well. And so that one is actually huge. That is, you know, a way to move the needle on hurdle rates, on FIDs, on business decisions. So I'm almost out of my wish list. Everything
0: well,
1: I've been asking.
0: I know
1: for.
0: You could create a new one, Heather.
1: I'm going to have to because all the boxes have been checked.
0: Yeah. I was reading the story just before coming on air about what you're talking about, the mega deduction tax incentive, mm-hmm. which is a big one. Also looking to private investors to run four of the larger airports in the country.
1: Yeah.
0: So I do expect as the day rolls on, we may hear some other pre-planned announcements on this. I want to take you back about a week ago. It was your social media post that got my attention on an answer that Tim Hodgson gave in Calgary to a reporter on fossil fuels. And it was clear the reporter was pushing kind of from an environmental or climate activist standpoint. Well, I know you were impressed with his answer. Give me your thoughts on what we heard from the energy minister in that scrum.
1: Yeah, and just to remind people, as if we need reminding of what it was like under the Trudeau government, when we had an emissions cap and cut, which is designed to get rid of the Canadian oil sands, when the energy minister, Wilkinson, said oil demand was going to peak and there's no point building anymore, when they wouldn't even use the word oil, And they would just say, you know, conventional energy instead is a dirty word, to use the word oil. And so to have Tim Hodgson actually go to the oil sands, say how great it is, run a whole video, you know, talking about its history and its impact on Canada, being proud of it. And then when a reporter asks, well, there's emissions, to give the answer that we give out here and in the West, which is, you know, if you do it right, you're displacing emissions from other places like Iraq and Venezuela that don't do any of the environmental and social efforts that we do. So it just felt like he was one of us, I have to say. And you're going to see what happens in this country when Ottawa embraces resource development. And it's not just, you know, words anymore. There are actions happening that is going to, you know, incent the private sector to make these multi-billion dollar announcements, as we saw yesterday for Saskatchewan.
0: Yeah. Can we talk about Bill C-69? I had Vashi Kapelos on the show last week, and it was right after some stories were breaking about some Gazette notifications of changes to C-69. What are the implications? What do we know so far, Heather?
1: Yeah, and you know, most of your listeners will be familiar that we didn't like C-69.
0: Yeah, no more pipelines, you
1: know,
0: yeah.
1: Yeah, no more pipelines act turned out to be no more anything act, because it just layered on an additional layer of federal bureaucracy. No one wanted to put projects in the system. It was just a desert out there. And of course, we took them to court. Nine provinces took Ottawa to court over it and said, this is way federal overreach. You know, electricity and resources are ours. You have no right to regulate it. The Supreme Court agreed. The federal government did the most minimum under Guilbeault, the most minimum changes you could. And that next day, Alberta said, we're taking you back to court. You haven't changed it the way the Supreme Court or the Constitution says you have to do. Well, guess what? On Monday, they really did make those changes in that they removed, energy, oil sands, and natural gas generation from that federal assessment. And basically, you know, rightfully so, those are clearly in provincial jurisdiction. And then also took pipelines, which is in federal jurisdiction. Interprovincial pipelines is federal jurisdiction. But if people didn't know, there was two federal regulators that had to regulate those pipelines. They took away the impact assessment agency, and now it's just the Canadian Energy Regulator that regulates it. So it's the kind of streamlining, competent regulators instead of ideological, kind of base motivated regulators that we're finally going to get. And what's rightfully provincial jurisdiction is going back to the provinces.
0: So I know you've said before, it's show me time. Are we seeing it? Are we there? Are we starting to see, is this more than just kind of indications of turning the corner? Have we turned the corner?
1: We've turned the corner. And like I say, you know, everything that, you know, at my think tank we've been asking for, that I've been following industry associations to ask for, it's kind of all getting, that the provinces have asked for, it's getting done. And the proof is in, the proof of the eating is in the pudding, whatever that saying is, it's going to translate into investment. That's all, at the end of the day, that is the metric that anyone should care about. Are we getting more investment and therefore more jobs and therefore more royalties and therefore more taxes? And it's clear to me that, yeah, we are getting that investment. And so I expect you'll see, you know, the bigger oil players announce some bigger projects. I expect you'll see some final investment decisions on LNG facilities very soon. And then not least, the $50 billion Bell announcement from yesterday.
0: Mm-hmm. Heather Exner-Perot, Senior Fellow, Director of Energy, Natural Resources and Environment at the McDonald Laurier Institute, here on 980 CJME and 650 CKOM.
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0: Well, trade tariffs, tell me two words that I've said more in the last 18 months. I feel like it has dominated so much of the conversation. Now, when we talk about trade in Saskatchewan and the tariffs in Saskatchewan, it's the industries that are the most impacted here. And so you look at, for example, a lot of the resources, oil, potash, uranium, the resources that are mined in Saskatchewan have been relatively unscathed. What hasn't been has been some of the industries like manufacturing. I think about the ag industry and the tariffs on steel and aluminum. We've had multiple guests on our program talking about the impact that that has had on their industry, on their local business, and ultimately, what decisions do they have to make, especially if they had a lot of U.S. customers. Now, we often will hear right at the forefront of this is Canada's auto industry, and we've had numerous different guests and experts talk about Canada as a whole. We thought maybe this would be a good time to check in with someone in the auto industry. What is the impact of what's going on with regard to the increases in costs? What's it doing to jobs? Well, how is this going to affect the future of vehicle manufacturing in Canada? Brian Kingston is the president and CEO of the Canadian Vehicle Manufacturers Association, and I'm happy to say we've connected with Brian in his office in Ottawa today. Brian Kingston, welcome to the program.
15: Thanks for having me on. I appreciate it.
0: Let's do a bit of a pulse check on the auto industry. What are we, 18 months into this? And I imagine it's been just a blur for you and other leaders in that industry. Give us a state of where we're at right now.
15: Sure. I mean, the industry is under unprecedented pressure because of U.S. tariffs. And then, of course, Canada retaliated with its own tariffs. So we're looking at a total tariff cost so far of at least $35 billion U.S. dollars. That is probably an underestimate. It's expected to exceed well over $100 billion in the next couple of years. So automakers are incurring these costs that are completely unsustainable and that are making not just the Canadian industry uncompetitive, but the U.S. automotive industry is uncompetitive because you're now paying not just tariffs on finished vehicles, but you're paying tariffs on steel and aluminum and auto parts and steel derivatives. So the costs keep mounting, and that ultimately means that we are less attractive for auto manufacturing and vehicles will be more expensive in North America.
0: I'm wondering if you can share, because I can only imagine, Brian, the contacts that you and others in the industry have south of the border. And when you're on the phone or you're face-to-face talking with some of those automotive leaders south of, what are they saying about what's going on?
15: They're making the point to the U.S. administration that these tariffs aren't going to lead to some resurgence in U.S. auto manufacturing. In fact, what they're doing is they're making it more competitive for companies to build vehicles in, say, Japan or Korea or even in the EU and export those vehicles into the U.S. where you pay a flatline 15% tariff. That is a more effective strategy than to build in America and be tariffed throughout your supply chain. So that's the message. I don't think it's getting through clearly because the Americans continue to pursue this policy, but we're starting to see the evidence of protectionism. U.S. auto production is down 200,000 units. We've seen tens of thousands of auto jobs lost in the United States. And of course, U.S. auto exports fell by over 20% last year as countries like Canada retaliate. So protectionism doesn't work. We know that. That's why we've pursued this globalized automotive market. And unfortunately, we're going to have to learn the lesson the hard way.
0: How possible, and I ask this knowing it's, I'm not going to say impossible, but it'd be pretty tough to move the manufacturing from Canada to the United States. That's, I mean, that's the goal we've heard the U.S. president say is you want to be free of tariffs, just move your manufacturing south of the border. Let's make the cars here. Like, how possible is that? Have we seen evidence of that in the industry?
15: No, it's really not possible. If you think about an automotive plant, you're talking, you know, $5 to $10 billion in investment that goes into it. And that doesn't happen overnight. It takes years to build a plant. And we've done it on the basis of NAFTA and an integrated North American auto industry. So the idea somehow that the U.S. is going to take all of the automotive industry from Mexico and Canada, say, you got to put it here. Oh, and by the way, we're still going to get duty-free access to sell cars to Canada and to Mexico, despite having destroyed your industry. That's not a tenable position to be taking. So it's very unrealistic, and we're seeing the impacts of this policy. And ultimately, I keep reminding people, we've had an auto industry for 120 years in this country, and it's gone through a lot. Wars, pandemics, technological change. This is very challenging, but this industry will persist.
0: Brian Kingston is my guest, president, CEO of the Canadian Vehicle Manufacturers Association. You mentioned, Brian, about what this has done is it's actually had an adverse effect on North American vehicle production and sales. Have you seen evidence? I know you probably track the global numbers. Have you seen evidence of marked increases by other automakers around the world, whether Japan, China, you name it?
15: Well, what's really interesting is if you look at the imports of vehicles into Canada, what has occurred since this trade war started is American imports have declined because, of course, the tariff costs are so significant. And what's happened is that Canada is now importing more vehicles from Japan, from Korea, from Germany. And so, you know, this is the case we're making to the administration, that as you put tariffs on North America, you're actually benefiting your competitors who are now coming into the country duty free and gaining market share. That is a very short-sighted policy. And then the other, of course, big risk out there is China, which now has capacity to build 55 million vehicles a year. You know, we are, as we fight amongst ourselves with our closest partner and strongest ally, China is gaining market share around the world. And that will be a huge challenge for the sector if we don't get a handle on this and make sure that we're working together as North America, not fighting each other.
0: Can you give us a sense, Brian, and I want to include in this that our government announced, of course, the counter tariffs, the retaliatory tariffs. They came into effect here very recently. How has it changed the industry for Canadians? So I'm talking about those that work in the auto industry, those that are part of the supply chain to the auto industry. What are some of the actual impacts you've seen?
15: Well, so far, fortunately, our production levels here in Canada have held up. So we've typically been building between 1.1, 1.2, 1.3 million vehicles a year. That has maintained, and we haven't seen a significant jobs impact on direct auto assembly. Where we're seeing real challenges is in the supply chain. Think about automotive parts. There's tariffs everywhere that the Americans have put in place. And so you're seeing some smaller companies, companies that don't have the financial resources to withstand these tariff costs for a long time, have had to either close down operations, or in some instances, you're seeing companies moving across the border. That's really damaging for Canada, not just the auto sector, but our overall manufacturing sector, if we see those SMEs moving into the United States. So that's my fear. The longer this goes on, you're going to see a hollowing out of that that industrial supply chain, and that will have impacts across the Canadian economy.
0: Just here a week ago or so, the government announced some major support packages for industries that are impacted. Your thoughts on the current support offered? Does it hit the mark? And is it just a short-term fix to try and get to the ultimate goal of getting rid of these tariffs?
15: Yeah, I think the government's doing everything they can to try and support companies that need support. But our message has been this: 90% of what we build in this country goes to the United States. You cannot offset the U.S. market through any sort of support program. So yes, help companies that need it, the help now, but we have to get back to the table. The idea that we're going to diversify away from America, find other partners, our geography does not allow that. We have to get an agreement with the Americans, as challenging as that is, and we should not be wasting any more time about this. We've got to get to the negotiation table immediately.
0: Brian Kingston, President, CEO of the Canadian Vehicle Manufacturers Association. 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
16: I'm Roman Hader with your 980 CJME news update. We now know two people were on board a small plane that crashed in southern Saskatchewan. The Cessna 172 registered to a flying school in Winnipeg was reported overdue Friday morning before search crews found it later that night. The military says a Hercules aircraft from 435 Squadron was called in to search for the missing plane. Police are now managing the situation while the Transportation Safety Board investigates what happened. Shanoa MacArthur witnessed that search and rescue mission from the ground. She says she noticed that military plane circling near Kisby shortly before police vehicles began racing through the area. Saskatchewan's Health Authority has launched an investigation into the death of a Saskatoon woman who was waiting for surgery to fix her broken ankle. The authority says it will be speaking with Kirsten Hankey's family as part of a formal internal review. CJME weather, Sunday partly cloudy and a high of 18. Monday sunny and a high of 24. That's your 980 CJME News Update. I'm Roman Hader.
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0: Wondering what's going to happen in just over a month from now in Alberta. We know that they have got, of course, their referendum on separation next month. The question, though, is do you want to stay in Canada or do you want to explore separation? So it's not an immediate vote on stay or go. I guess it's a stay or explore kind of a discussion. Danielle Smith has been asked, because of course she, like Premier Scott Moe, she is out in Toronto for this investment conference, and she has been asked, does this hurt investment in Alberta, knowing that this referendum is kind of looming in about a month or so from now? And she said, absolutely not. I think it speaks to the democracy of our province and the fact that we are very much consulting with the people of the province as to what they want to see going forward. Danielle Smith, of course, continues to be a supporter of staying in Canada. She has made that very clear. What this vote will show, I guess, is yet to be determined. So as they head to a referendum on separation next month, there are a lot of questions about what leaving Canada would actually look like. You and I have, you know, volleyed back and forth on this through open lines and different interviews that we brought onto the show over the last couple of months. The Canada West Foundation has released a new report examining the economic, trade, and constitutional, along with financial implications of Alberta separation. It literally looks at everything from market access, pensions, to Indigenous rights, investment, Alberta's relationship with the rest of Canada. It's a well-done document. It's called Alberta in Confederation. Gary Marr is the CEO of the Canada West Foundation, and I'm happy to say Gary is joining us by phone right now to talk a bit about this report and ultimately what's at stake for Albertans. Gary, thanks for giving us some time today.
1: Evan, first of all, let me say thanks to you for having me on. And secondly, I'll say that was a very good introduction. You've really summed up what our report was all about.
0: Well, I appreciate having you here to dig into this, but can you set the stage first for people that don't know who the Canada West Foundation is? Who are you?
1: The Canada West Foundation is one of Canada's oldest public policy think tanks. We've been around since 1971, and it was a think tank that was focused on the issues of the West, being the four Western provinces, and what their role was in Canada. A number of people got together, folks like the Honorable James Richardson and Max Bell and, Fred Mannix and Arthur Childs, and they thought, you know, we don't get enough attention to the issues that are out here. And this was particularly the case during the time that Prime Minister Pierre Elliott Trudeau was in office. And so they started this think tank back in 1971 to really focus on the economic opportunities and policies that would allow the West to not only thrive, but to grow its influence in the economy and the public life of Canada.
0: Gary Marr is our guest, CEO of the Canada West Foundation. They've just developed a new report, Alberta in Confederation. Tell us the strategy going into this. It is a very, very well done report. So you must have had a vision as to how all encompassing you want this to be, who you brought in, what you looked at. Walk us through the process in development.
1: Well, let me say, first of all, the way that you summarized what's going to happen on October the 19th was a good summary. It is not a referendum as to whether to separate. It's kind of a referendum on whether to have a referendum. And so this is one of the most consequential votes that Albertans will face, and I would suggest, in decades. And it's not just a referendum. It's really about Alberta's future relationship with Canada. And our starting point was, how did we get to the point where we have a group of Albertans that are interested in having a referendum to separate? And so we started off with some history as to how we got here and the issues that that were outlined to talk about Western alienation. And it's rooted in decades of accumulated grievances. And it may be on energy policy and going back to, you know, the national energy program of Pierre Trudeau, or fiscal fairness, equalization payments, market access, or representation within federal institutions, including our parliament. And so perhaps more recently, what appears to be the intentional curtailing of resource development from, you know, the time of Justin Trudeau from 2015 to 2025. And so we looked at you know, the purpose of our report was not to tell Albertans how to vote, but it was to inform them on what they need to know are the consequences of leaving Canada. And so we asked Professor Dwight Newman from the University of Saskatchewan to talk about the constitutional requirements. And I think it's worth noting that, you know, the Constitution permits succession, but only through a negotiated process. And that negotiated process does not necessarily end with, you know, a sovereign Alberta. It triggers a whole host of issues ranging from dealing with Indigenous governments, assets, debts, borders, you know, what happens with things like trade agreements. For example, there's no process by which an independent Alberta could join CUSMA, the Canada-US-Mexico Trade Agreement. There's issues with respect to passports. A passport, a Canadian passport, gains you access to over 100 countries in the world without a visa, but there's no grandfathering provision that would allow a subnational government's passport to automatically be accepted in the same way. You've got issues with respect to transportability of healthcare. So if an Albertan is skiing in British Columbia and gets injured, they would be charged just like a foreign national would be under that system. You've got issues of your own pension plan and having to accept your share of the debt. So the debt for the average Albertan per capita would go from about $27,000 per person to something in the range of $85,000 per person, as we would have to accept our share of the federal debt, which I would point out would be charged at a different rate by lenders because Canada has a AAA rating and Alberta does not. So the cost of servicing that debt would be a lot higher. Mm-hmm. And then you have to deal with the issues of, you know, the actual costs of setting up an independent country. And, you know, the estimations are from our experts is that it would take about $200 billion just to set up all the things that you would need to make this transition, and then you would have ongoing additional costs of something in the range of about $57 billion a year in operating costs, which would be a dramatic change in what we currently spend. And so, and perhaps really importantly, what would happen to business and supply chains that would operate not just across the Canada-US border, but another border, and the challenges that presents. And so I guess in summary, I'd say, you know, the grievances that some Albertans feel are real, but we're of the view that when you look at it in totality, there are things that need to be resolved, but separation is not the solution to those challenges that need to be solved.
0: Gary Marr is the CEO of Canada West Foundation, CWF.ca. And again, the report is called Alberta in Confederation. 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
0: Healthcare. That is a topic that I feel like almost on a daily basis we are discussing on the show. Jeremy Cockerell is the Minister of Health for the province of Saskatchewan, and we've been fortunate enough to have Minister Cockerell join us a few times. So let's start with the big news, and I'm holding the news release in my hands. Yesterday, 99% in favor of a strike mandate for some 14,000 healthcare workers that are part of CUPE. You knew that they were, you know, over the last couple of weeks gathering some signatures. Are you surprised by this? Just your reaction.
32: Yeah, certainly, you know, not surprised by the result. You know, I've had the opportunity to meet with CUPE leadership in months past, and, you know, obviously many CUPE members in my own community and constituency, as well as other communities around the province. You know, I think what the vote expresses is really a desire to get to a contract at the end of the day. Mm-hmm. And, you know, government shares that same desire. We've got a high degree of appreciation for the healthcare workers right across the province, not just CUPE members, but the SGU members, the SIUS members, SUN members, HSAS members, that all are part of, you know, putting patients first and providing that care around the province. You know, obviously, the strike vote was taken, the results were released yesterday. If there is to be job action, that is going to require negotiation of an essential services agreement. But, you know, I think it's important that all parties, whether it's CUPE or any one of our union partners, along with SEHO, who negotiates on behalf of the government, we we want to keep focus on the bargaining of the actual agreements to get to a place where we provide some certainty for workers, for the healthcare workers that are providing that care, but then also certainty for patients around the province that want to make sure that they're going to be able to access care.
0: You and I have talked on labor issues in the past. In fact, in your former portfolio in education, that was during a time when the teachers were dealing with the contract breakdown. Where is the breakdown? Can you give us a sense? Like I've heard you say, and you've said this on our show before, we're optimistic that we can get a deal, but we've been this is 3 years now without a deal. It's a two-way street. I get that, but there's clearly a breakdown. What are the sticking points?
32: Well, first, I think it's important to mention, and you know, if you go on the CEHO website, the bargaining updates section of that website, and you can go back several months, every time we're at the table with a specific union partner, CEHO provides an update of what was discussed that week and progress made. And if you look at that, there's been progress made at all of our tables over the last several months. And you know, you've been involved in labor negotiations too. It's never just one issue. There's lots of non-monetary issues that you're working on to get to a place where then you can talk about money and then get a deal signed. So I would say, first off, there has been progress made over the last several months at all of the tables. You know, really where we're at. And I got to be careful here because obviously we let our bargaining teams handle specific issues at the bargaining table. But obviously employee mobility has been a significant sticking point, I think, at all the tables. You know, and really the desire for CEHO on behalf of the Saskatchewan Health Authority and the other health employers is really to ensure, again, certainty for workers, but also ensure that there's access for patients around the province and that we have continuity of service in rural communities and urban communities. And part of that is having some flexibility. And again, that's what CEHO is working on getting towards, so we can settle the non-monetary issues. So then we can talk about the financial aspect of bargaining and ensure that our healthcare workers are paid appropriately.
0: That, you know, this is part of the pinch because I feel for the healthcare workers that have been, in many ways, 4 years without a wage increase. I think about you've had wage increases in that time. I've had wage increases in that time. Cost of living is tough. The pump, the belt at the grocery store, like it's more expensive all the time. So, I get it. There's some non-monetary issues that seem to maybe be holding things up a little bit, but I feel for the people that are saying, look, this is tough. People are having to get second jobs, all of those things. Can you give us a sense of what these non-monetary things, we're hearing things like contracting, we're hearing things like the mobility to be able to move healthcare workers to other communities. I know the last time you were on the show, you said not necessarily across the province, but maybe the neighboring community. What are the problems that CEHO is trying to solve with those proposals?
32: Yeah, and you know, certainly, again, I've said it here on this show before, Evan, and I say it whenever I get the opportunity to speak publicly. You know, 3 or 4 years without a contract is not acceptable. That's, you know, at the end of the day, we're not happy with that either as government or as the employer in the province. And certainly we're all feeling cost of living pressures, you know, whatever our line of work may be. I will say though, you know, CEHO did offer an interim financial adjustment to the provider union several months ago. That unfortunately was turned down. That's fine. That's kind of the natural back and forth of bargaining, but we'll continue to try and get to a place again, where we can help healthcare workers address those specific cost of living issues that they're feeling, you know, with not having a contract. Back to the issues, though, that you were asking about. Really, again, having the flexibility for the employers to ensure that services can continue in small communities right across the province. Ensure that if we are short in one area, that there can be some, you know, at least have the conversation with employees. And, you know, there's been lots of talk about employee mobility. CEHO has been adamant all the way along that this, you know, asking employees to move, this is not an involuntary thing. This isn't saying you're going to be here today and now you're here tomorrow, but being able to have the conversation with those employees to say, hey, you know, we're going to be short here. What's the framework within the collective bargaining agreement that we can make that work so that we have a willing employee that is able to pick up that opportunity so that we're not sacrificing access to care for patients? And I think that's really the last sticking point. The details of that, again, need to be hammered out at the bargaining table. That's where we're going to find an agreement. It's not going to be on a picket line or a sidewalk. We have to, I think, all parties stay focused at the bargaining table.
0: Is part of the solution to some of these things that are trying to be solved at the bargaining table, is part of the solution recruitment, retention in there? Like, is the fact that we need mobility for some of our healthcare workers, is that going to be a forever problem, or is it a problem until we can get staffing levels where we need to?
32: You know, I think I've said on your show before, Evan, there's never one solution to a challenge in healthcare. So, you know, I think having flexibility for the employer, as I've outlined before, I think it would be a helpful thing to ensure that we have access for patients. Do we need more healthcare workers in this province? Absolutely, we do. That's why we've increased training seats. That's why we're focusing on recruitment efforts, both in province, out of province, and internationally. So, you know, it's never just one solution. In healthcare, it's also, you talk about access for patients as well, and I'm sure we'll get into this as we go along this morning, but making sure that we have more access points for patients as well, and having, you know, not just emergency departments, but urgent care centers and virtual care options. And, you know, there's all these different access points that we're hoping to add, and well down the road of as well, to ensure that patients, you know, we want that access to care as close to home as possible. Mm-hmm. But if they can't receive the access as close to home as possible, then what's the next community that they can receive an appropriate level of care in?
0: Saskatchewan's Minister of Health, Jeremy Cockerill, is my guest. Last question on this. We are opening up phone lines, so the questions will come in over the next hour. But I know you've said before, we've got CEHO, which does the negotiating at the table with the QP union in terms of these 14,000 members. Is there a point in all of this where you as health minister have to step in? Is there a point where you say, okay, look, we have to get this over the line. Here's what we need to do.
32: Yeah. So we obviously, as certainly as the minister and the Ministry of Health, we're working with CEHO on a weekly basis to refine the mandates that we have that they're taking to the bargaining table. I take the opportunity to meet with union partners on a regular basis. I met with one of our provider union partners just last week here in Saskatoon. And again, you know, those can be valuable meetings in terms of just understanding some of the nuance. But again, the focus really needs to remain at the bargaining table. As I said, we've made progress at every single one of our tables over the last couple of months. I know it's not quick enough. It's not quick enough for me as the minister. It's not quick enough for the members out there that are, you know, really providing excellent care to patients every day. Mm-hmm. But that's where we're going to find the deal.
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0: Are we in for a provincial labor dispute? 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
1: From the National Newsroom of the Canadian Press, I'm David Augustine. Prime Minister Mark Carney is visiting Saint-Pierre-et-Miquelon today for a symbolic meeting with French President Emmanuel Macron on cooperation. The leaders will hold a working lunch before attending a wreath-laying ceremony honoring volunteers of Free France on the French territory near Newfoundland. Carney will then travel to New York tomorrow for the UN General Assembly, while Macron heads there after spending the weekend on the islands. Their talks will cover aerospace, energy, and critical minerals as Canada and the European Union pursue broader ties amid increased tensions with the United States. Alberta Premier Danielle Smith became emotional.

0: this weekend to choose the next chair. It's considered a prestige posting, but doesn't carry the same level of clout as the alliance's most senior role of Supreme Allied Commander, which usually goes to an American. Don Mitchell, The Canadian Press.
1: Coyote attacks across the Greater Toronto Area are raising safety concerns and debate over how municipalities should respond to aggressive animals. Toronto recorded 20 attacks on people causing injuries between 2019 and June, while Whitby and Markham have reported recent attacks involving children. Wildlife experts say coyotes can become dangerous when they lose their fear of humans, particularly through feeding or repeated exposure to urban food sources. And dozens of protesters chanted "No means no" and "Drunk isn't consent" outside Rogers Place Arena ahead of the Edmonton Oilers' first home game of the NHL preseason on Saturday. They held signs with messages like "Believe Survivors" as fans streamed in, renewing calls for the Oilers to reverse their recent signing of Alex Formanton. Here's Canadian Press reporter Lisa Laporte.
2: Formanton is one of five former players of Canada's World Junior team who were acquitted last year of sexual assault charges. They stemmed from an encounter with a woman after a Hockey Canada gala in 2018. The Oilers have defended the signing, saying the team did its due diligence before signing the forward to a one-year contract worth $850,000 U.S.
1: Oilers superfan Mary Lowen, known as Mama Stanley, was also at the protest and says women and sexual assault survivors feel betrayed by the team. Her petition against Formanton now has nearly 70,000 signatures. This is the Canadian Press. In sports, it didn't come with the win, but it was a good start for Gavin McKenna. The number one overall pick made his debut in a Maple Leafs jersey last night as Toronto fell 4-1 to the Montreal Canadiens in a split-squad preseason matchup at home. McKenna finished with three shots on goal in 1934 of ice time on a line with John Tavares and William Nylander. Canada officially punched its ticket yesterday for the Davis Cup Final 8 in November. Montreal's Félix Auger-Aliassime clinched Canada's spot in the year-end team tournament, defeating its French opponent 4-6, 7-6, 6-4 to win the best-of-five second-round qualifier 3-1 against France in Quebec City. Auger-Aliassime hit a blistering 17 aces in the 2-hour, 21-minute match. And the Toronto Argonauts are not just going to the CFL postseason. They're also set to have a home playoff game. The Argos defeated the West Division leading Edmonton Elks 24-19 yesterday to clinch both. Toronto was in a position to clinch a playoff spot after Montreal defeated Hamilton 37-25 on Friday night. From the Canadian Press, I'm David Augustine.
3: I'm Roman Hayter with your 980 CJME News Update. We now know two people were on board a small plane that crashed in southern Saskatchewan. The Cessna 172 registered to a flying school in Winnipeg was reported overdue Friday morning before search crews found it later that night. The military says a Hercules aircraft from 435 Squadron was called in to search for the missing plane. Police are now managing the situation while the Transportation Safety Board investigates what happened. Shanoa MacArthur witnessed that search and rescue mission from the ground. She says she noticed that military plane circling near Kisby shortly before police vehicles began racing through the area. Saskatchewan's Health Authority has launched an investigation into the death of a Saskatoon woman who was waiting for surgery to fix her broken ankle. The authority says it will be speaking with Kirsten Hankey's family as part of a formal internal review. CJME weather, Sunday partly cloudy and a high of 18. Monday sunny and a high of 24. That's your 980 CJME News Update. I'm Roman Hayter.
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5: There's a lot going on, despite the fact that Parliament isn't even back yet, but there is a lot going on federally when you consider trade and tariffs and associate member to the EU and a 100-year agreement with Ukraine, and all of a sudden the federal government loves oil and gas. At least some of the messaging has been more positive. This is a perfect time to bring in Brian Lilly, friend of our show, political columnist for the Toronto Sun. We've connected with Brian Lilly, who we get in Toronto, which I know the hub of activity right now with that Canada Investment Summit, Brian.
6: It is. I got to say, you mentioned the rain. I have not had as much rain as I

0: did when I was in Saskatchewan. I left a week ago today. I was there for a week. I've never seen so much rain in Saskatoon.
1: I know.
0: It was just constant downpour. But, yeah, weather's nice here for the investment summit. People started arriving Saturday and Sunday. It's about a 10-minute walk from my condo, and so we were actually up at a restaurant nearby there. As Carney opened the investment summit with a reception last night, today they're doing the speed dating where people come in and out, and Premier Mo's got a big announcement later today, but he's also going to be sitting in rooms literally speed dating with investors.
1: Right.
0: Here's my project. What do you think? And they've got a couple of minutes to talk, and then they move on.
1: Right.
0: It's a strange way to do it, but, I mean, I hope it works.
1: I hope so, too. We spent a bit of time talking about whether or not Alberta's pending referendum vote is going to have any impact on scaring investment, or is it business as usual?
0: Well, I'm hoping to see Premier Smith while she's here in town, and perhaps Premier Mo, although I saw him last week. Premier Smith was asked about that and said, no, it's not an issue. But look, Alberta, like Saskatchewan, has a lot of great projects to invest in terms of natural resources. They happen to be different natural resources, but they're there. Ontario is trying to sell its critical minerals. It's trying to sell investing in nuclear. Every province has a different list, and some longer than others. But, you know, they're all trying to make sure that they snag some of this capital that's coming in from around the world. 28 Canadian investment firms or funds, 33 American, 9 British. You've got, you know, funds from Saudi, from Qatar, from Denmark, Netherlands, Malaysia, Indonesia. They are from all over.
1: I wanted to start with your column that I read over the weekend. Winning polls is easy, selling a trade deal is not. Liberals keep climbing in the polls as Canadians rally behind Carney's hard line on Trump, but the PM may have boxed himself in when it comes to time to make a trade agreement. Walk us through what you're talking about in that article.
0: So the latest Léger poll for Post Media came out over the weekend, and it showed Mark Carney's personal approval rating going up 3 points from 55 to 58. The Liberal government's job approval rating going up from 54 to 57, and Liberal Party voter support under Mark Carney going up from 46 to 49. So in the national numbers, you've got the Conservatives at 33%. That support is really concentrated in Alberta, Saskatchewan, a little bit in Manitoba, but in all the other provinces and areas, you've got the Liberals at, well, they're above 50% in BC, Ontario, and Atlantic Canada, and at 47%, which is a huge number, in Quebec.
1: Mm-hmm.
0: With voters over the age of 55, 60% say they would vote Liberal if an election were held tomorrow. If Mark Carney pulls off this thing that I know you talked about earlier, and maybe we'll talk about a bit, this thing of moving us closer to the EU, whether it's associate membership or not. If he pulls off some big announcement with the EU, given the polling that I'm seeing on how Canadians feel about the EU when they don't actually know all that much about it, I think his polling would go even higher. So Mark Carney his polling's going up because he's fighting with Donald Trump. He is in opposition to the Trump administration, to the United States of America, and voters are rewarding him for taking on that fight. But when the talks broke down on August 21st, it didn't break down in a fight. There was no animosity. There was no screaming in the room. I've confirmed this with multiple people. It was just, okay, well, sorry, we can't accept this. Let's come back to this later on. And they went on. But Carney, knowing that he had sold himself on, I'm the one that can get a deal with Donald Trump. I've dealt with Trump before. I know Trump. I can negotiate. I can get us a deal. He had to have something to say politically about his failure. And so he showed up on the morning of August 22nd and told the country that we're at war with the United States. Mm-hmm. He amped up the rhetoric. Did Donald Trump start this? Yeah. Did Mark Carney ramp up the rhetoric for political gain? Absolutely. And since then, well, Doug Ford has here in Ontario, Donald Trump has. They're all using this trade spat, which definitely is not a war when you look at the numbers. They're using the trade spat and the rhetoric around it to boost themselves politically. Trump thinks that's going to help him in the midterms. We clearly have the numbers from not only the Léger poll that they did for Post Media, which owns the Toronto Sun, but the Abacus poll that's out, the Angus Reid poll that's out. They're all showing Carney's numbers going up because of the animosity most Canadians have to Trump and the Americans. Mm-hmm. And so his numbers go up. How does he turn around and say, well, actually, guys, I've got a deal now. Oh, and by the way, it includes some concessions to the American dairy industry, because he already agreed to that. That has not been widely reported. But the American dairy industry said, you're giving the Europeans a better deal than you give us. You're blocking us from being able to deal directly with retailers with our cheese exports. You're stopping the cheese exports you said you would allow us to have. We want the same deal as the Europeans. We gave them that, and that was not one of the contentious issues that saw the deal fall apart. It was mostly about pickup trucks made in Ontario. The ones that Howard Lutnick said, well, nobody buys these F-350s. Let me tell you, when I was in Saskatchewan last week, I was up in Martinsville taking my nephew up for hockey camp, and the parking lot was filled with F-350 Lariats and Sierra Super Trucks and Super Duty pickups. Mm-hmm. Was filled with all of the pickup trucks that are at the center of this trade dispute, the 25% tariffs and why they fell apart. But how does Carney turn around and sell that deal when a big part of his voter support is over the fact that he's fighting with Trump?
1: Mm-hmm. Brian Lilly is our guest political columnist for the Toronto Sun. It's funny because you pointed out it was the word war came out of Mark Carney's mouth first. Yet when you hear Howard Lutnick and others from the United States, they right away say, we're not at war. Like they will actually dismiss it that way, saying we haven't been able to get a deal, but we're not at war. So there is a little bit of a contrast in how this is being spoken about.
0: Depending on what Mark Carney is trying to sell to the Canadian public, either Donald Trump is attacking us and we are at war, or we have the best trade deal ever. So before these new 338 tariffs came in, which don't really affect Saskatchewan business all that much. I'm not saying not at all, but comparatively speaking, it's targeted at BC, Quebec, and Ontario. Right. That's done politically, just like we target areas, businesses, and goods that affect Republican-held areas. They're targeting Liberal-held areas. But before these 338 tariffs came in a few weeks ago, Mark Carney would regularly say, we have the best trade deal in the world with the Americans. In fact, we're second best because Mexico's is just slightly better. But the overall effective tariff rate is the second best in the world because of CUSMA. But at other times he would say, we're under attack and this is awful. And it is not good. But the 338 tariffs that came in a few weeks ago in August affect just 5% of our exports to the United States. That is not a war. And so that's why I say he's using the rhetoric of war to his own advantage. Just like Trump is saying to American farmers, Canada's been ripping us off for years. They charge us 400% tariffs. No, we don't. But we do block their cheese exports to Canada. Just like they say that, I lost my train of thought there. But every side is making claims that aren't true or are exaggerated for their own political benefit. And in the meantime, real people will be suffering. And I'm hearing about job losses, candle manufacturers in Ontario, paperboard makers in Quebec, furniture makers in various parts of the country. You know, and if you're employed by one of those businesses, guess what? It's going to hurt, and it's going to hurt hard.
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1: Hey, it's Evan Bray. 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
5: Small but mighty, Saskatchewan has a relatively small population base, but is extremely productive, which is a key measure in determining our standard of living. The latest productivity measure shows Saskatchewan's economy is about 20% more productive than the national average, as we outpace in almost every industry, particularly agriculture, where we are more than twice as productive as the nation as a whole. I'm Brent Laux.
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1: Speaking of Saskatchewan and things we're proud of, because I will forever talk about how proud I am of the ag sector part of our province, but we have so much to be proud of. And I always appreciate, by the way, my conversations with Bill Wazer, who is one of Saskatchewan's best historians. He is an author. He is a speaker. He has been on our show many times. And I always learn something about this great province when I have the ability to sit down and chat with Bill. Well, today, not only am I chatting with Bill, but I'm chatting with a couple of very accomplished photographers who came together to contribute to a book called Saskatchewan's Playground, a photographic celebration of Prince Albert National Park, which, by the way, turns 100 next year. Bill Wazer, photographer John Perret, and photographer Bob Ferguson, all of you, welcome very much to our studio.
10: Well, great to be here.
1: Good to have you here, and congratulations on this book I'm holding in my hand. It is incredible. How long, Bill, was this in the works?
10: It was about a year. I think we were talking about this last summer, and we worked through it through the winter. And yeah. we work well together.
0: I was going to say, did the three of you come together with the purpose of working on this project?
10: Yes and no. No in the sense that I had published a book in Prince Albert National Park almost 40 years ago. And my former publisher wanted to bring
0: it
10: back
0: again.
10: You're
0: showing your age, Bill, when yeah, you can
10: that's
0: say
10: right.
0: that.
10: I am that old.
0: You published for the 60th, now you're here to publish
10: yes,
0: for the
10: Yes, that's right. And so we're looking for doing something different.
0: Yeah.
10: And it's a souvenir or destination book. And that's how Bob and John got yeah. involved. And we were looking at photos last summer, I believe.
11: Oh, yeah.
10: We started last summer, but we got really yeah. busy over the winter, and it was put to bed in the spring, and now you have it.
0: Right.
10: Yeah.
0: Bill Wazer is who you're listening to, who is a Saskatchewan historian and is the author of this book, and there's a great write-up in it. I want to get to that in a second. But I want to talk with our two photographers. So, John, I'll start with you. John Paré, yeah. Saskatoon photographer. What type of photography have you done? This type of stuff in your life, or has it been everything?
11: I've always been interested in landscape photography.
0: Mm-hmm.
11: And we started out, we did a lot of weddings.
0: Yeah.
11: And they, I didn't get tired of that. We just said that was enough. And I went strictly into landscape photography.
0: Mm-hmm.
11: And I think that's probably my forte. I just love being out there and doing it. And the National Park is a place that you can go and you can always find something to photograph. Well, always. Doesn't matter where you are.
0: I look at the name of this book, Saskatchewan's Playground, and I think that must be the case for photographers because there's so much.
11: Oh, there's a lot of photographers yeah. out there, yeah.
0: John Paré is also in studio with Bob Ferguson. Bob, also a Saskatchewan, Saskatoon-based photographer.
12: That's right.
0: What's your career been?
12: Actually, chasing you a little bit. With the university for 26 years, retired as the director of campus safety.
0: Yeah.
12: So for the special constables.
0: Okay. Yeah.
12: Got into photography as a hobby for retirement.
0: Oh, okay. And do you like this sort of landscape wildlife photography or?
12: I held myself out as a landscape photographer only, and I shoot 90%, 95% within the park. But there's a long time between sunrise and sunset, so I got into wildlife shooting too. So,
0: sure. Well, this is incredible. I'm going to say this a few times during our chat here today, but this book, the photography in this book is absolutely stunning. So I'm going to congratulate John and
12: Thank
0: Bob.
12: You.
0: Thank you very much for this. Is to me, if you've never been to Prince Albert National Park, to Waskasoot, any of the up there, this is going to drive you to go up there. For those of us that have been up there many times, it reminds us why we love it so much. Okay, Bill, I'm always going to come to you with the question about how did this all get started? This national park, this gem in our province, has an interesting history. You
10: it
0: lay
10: does.
0: It out at
10: That's
0: the start
10: right.
0: of the
10: yeah, very
0: book
10: much
0: here.
10: So
0: walk
10: so,
0: us through.
10: About a year and a half ago, we were complaining about a prime minister without a seat. That was Carney.
0: Mm-hmm.
10: Well, there was a prime minister without a seat in 1925. William Lyon Mackenzie King, the guy in the $50 bill,
0: mm-hmm.
10: had lost a seat in the House of Commons. He's still prime minister. He needed a safe seat. So the message comes from Saskatchewan, from Jimmy Gardner, telling him that the MP in Prince Albert is willing to step aside for you. Here's a safe seat to run in a by-election. So yeah. King shows up here in February of 1926 to accept the nomination, but the Board of Trade says, wait a minute, we'll support you, but we want a favor in return. We want a national park north of Prince Albert. We've got people going there. It's a recreational playground for cottagers mm-hmm. and other things. But a national park will really bring it national status.
0: Mm-hmm.
10: So in return for a safe seat in Prince Albert, and King represented Prince Albert from 1926 to 1945, Prince Albert got its national park in March of 1927.
0: I love that's a quid pro quo kind of
10: that's
0: a story.
10: Right. And the irony here is the guy who stepped aside, Charlie McDonald, never sat in the House of Commons. King, a few years later, decides to reward him and names him to the Senate. By then, he's too ill to take a seat in the Senate. He's the only guy in Canadian history to win a seat to the House of Commons and to be appointed to the Senate and never to utter a single word in either chamber.
0: Wow. I feel like you just came up with a good Saskatchewan Smartest Radio Listener question there, Bill. Bill Wazer, a Saskatchewan historian. So what, before it was given this national park status, this was cottage country.
10: It was a forestry reserve that allowed for cottagers to to visit. So it was a protected forest area around present-day Waskasoo Lake, what was known as Red Deer, and mm-hmm. Kingsmere and Crean. And there were cottages there, but they wanted it to take it to another level, national park status, which meant infrastructure like roads, the old park highway, and a town site like Waskasoo. And mm-hmm. so after the park is created, they build the park through the 1920s and the 1930s, largely with relief workers. People mm-hmm. that were out of work during the Depression found work in Prince Albert National Park.
0: We're chatting today with three guests that are all contributors to a beautiful book that is called Saskatchewan's Playground, a photographic celebration of Prince Albert National Park. Bill Wazer, who you just heard speak, is a Saskatchewan historian. He's the author. He's put together a great history lesson, if you will, at the front of this book. Also joining us in studio, John Perret and Bob Ferguson, both Saskatchewan-based Saskatoon photographers that contributed to the incredible photos. So did you put a game plan together, Bob, before you went out there? Because you and John are both going out there to get pictures. So are you saying, look, I'll handle these ones, or do you just go out there and shoot?
12: Well, actually, for the book, we decided to set it up like a drive through the park. So we picked the areas that we were going to highlight and went into our libraries of what we had. Not an easy job when you have pack rats like we are with thousands of pictures, images, I can tell you. And we did it so that you could literally flip the pages as you're driving through the park and find out where the photos come from.
0: New book, this is called Saskatchewan's Playground, talking about the importance of Prince Albert National Park. 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
13: I'm Roman Hayter with your 980 CJME News Update. We now know two people were on board a small plane that crashed in southern Saskatchewan. The Cessna 172 registered to a flying school in Winnipeg was reported overdue Friday morning before search crews found it later that night. The military says a Hercules aircraft from 435 Squadron was called in to search for the missing plane. Police are now managing the situation while the Transportation Safety Board investigates what happened. Shanoa MacArthur witnessed that search and rescue mission from the ground. She says she noticed that military plane circling near Kisby shortly before police vehicles began racing through the area. Saskatchewan's Health Authority has launched an investigation into the death of a Saskatoon woman who was waiting for surgery to fix her broken ankle. The authority says it will be speaking with Kirsten Hankey's family as part of a formal internal review. CJME weather, Sunday partly cloudy and a high of 18. Monday sunny and a high of 24. That's your 980 CJME News Update. I'm Roman Hayter.
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14: Cal, are you all dressed up in work clothes?
15: You look surprised.
14: Very surprised. I mean, you got the coveralls, boots, hat, gloves.
15: It's harvest season, straight guy. Wanted to get dressed for the part. Caltown has everything I need, too, to wear for the season.
14: Really? What are you going to harvest?
15: Remember that garden I planted?
14: You mean the garden that I planted for you?
15: Yeah, that's the one. I just want to look good while I watch you do all the work for me.
14: But I'm not dressed for gardening.
15: It's called harvesting, straight guy. Look, maybe you just need to get to Caltown. They have the jeans, the boots, the shirts, and the hats. 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
14: Well, that is true.
15: And when you're working hard, you gotta make sure to stay hydrated. So bring a big drink of water. For me. I get thirsty watching you work.
16: 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Cowtown Canada on Facebook.
14: Cow, what happened to your garden? Everything is stripped bare.
15: Yeah, I've been snacking.
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18: 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We all have to accept that, and winter is not too far behind either. But there is something that happens when the temperature drops. Injuries in the construction industry rise. I'm Jamie Nye with the Saskatchewan Construction Safety Association, and there are many factors that go into this, from rain to wind to frost, even the decrease in sunlight during the workday. Yes, changing weather conditions are a huge factor, but then there's the urgency factor. 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And when you rush at doing anything, that increases the risk of mistakes happening. 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And the SCSA can help with a proactive approach to keep delays from happening. 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
0: Welcome back to the show. Evan Bray on a rainy, drizzly, soggy Monday morning here in the province. If you think back to just over a week ago, we had Pierre Poilievre join us live on the program and talked with him about all the things that he feels need to be focused on and prioritized. Wasn't long after that. He was in the province for the Labor Day Classic. We know he walked around, attended the game, walked around the tailgating. Then he went to the United States, and it was interesting. We've seen this before with Pierre Poilievre. When he goes south of the border, he does not attack the Prime Minister.
24: Do you believe, though, that Mark Carney was acting in good faith in those negotiations? I ask because one of the things you kept hearing from the Trump administration and Howard Lutnick in particular, was that he was not.
25: Well, I'm not going to attack my prime minister on foreign soil. It's just not something I'm going to do.
0: He said that repeatedly. But we know on our soil, I mean, there is this constant push to hold the government accountable. And when you think about the early days, think about the early days of, you know, talking about axe the tax and all of those types of things, talking about the carbon tax. What has happened is some of those conservative speaking points have been adopted by the Liberal government. Mark Carney takes over as prime minister, and Pierre Poilievre even joked about that on our show, saying, yeah, they continue to steal my ideas, which I guess is a good thing because they're my ideas. They're things that I believe would make this country better. Well, I'm reading the other day in the Globe and Mail, and I'm reading an article written that says essentially Pierre Poilievre needs to rethink the way Canadians are taxed altogether as part of his strategy going forward. Now, what is interesting about this is the article was written by Jeffrey Turner. Jeffrey is an adjunct professor, tax counsel in residence at the University of Toronto Law School. He also was a Conservative Party candidate back in the 2021 federal election. And I'm happy to say we've connected today with Jeffrey Turner by phone. Jeffrey, welcome to the program.
2: Yeah, well, good morning, Evan.
0: Jeffrey Turner, who I might add, you've got a bunch of Saskatchewan. You're born and raised in this province, were you not?
2: I was born in Saskatoon, and my parents, you know, grew up in Melfort, and I've been back there many times in my childhood, and I've got relatives in Rosetown, so absolute strong connections. And
0: yeah, you got street cred in this province. So tell us the basis of this article I was referring to in the Globe and Mail.
2: Well, it's born out of some significant frustration that being a conservative in Canada in this moment when our opposition, led by Mark Carney, seems to have stolen the ground out from under us by shifting his Liberal Party into the sort of more center of the political spectrum, a place where conservatives, where we have historically competed on very strong terms with the Liberals. But, you know, Mark Carney has moved his party in there. As you said, he's adopted quite a few of conservative policies that were being very effectively advanced by our leader, Pierre Poilievre. And voters are obviously supporting Carney in this, you know, time of threat to our economy and our well-being. They're looking to somebody or a party or a platform that is reassuring on economic grounds. They're very attracted to Mark Carney's economic experience and credentials. And what I am saying is that maybe we conservatives should view the tax reform domain as an area of opportunity for us to kind of reclaim or reestablish our traditional kind of authority or respect in that area of economic policy. And the reason is that while Mr. Carney has been applauded so much for his economic, you know, experience and the way that he's taking great steps to, you know, develop energy and improve and just improve the economic conditions on tax reform, it's been very, very disappointing. Like, he has not yet done any of the key things that many people have been urging that are necessary to do to make our tax system more competitive and more friendly to investment, to improve productivity, etc. He's not shown any interest in that area, and that is where conservatives have a traditional kind of advantage and respect and expectation that conservatives are good and solid on tax policy. So I'm saying, in this time where we're kind of on our back feet as a political movement, why don't we look into advancing principled tax policy as a way to help reclaim that authority and maybe take the voting support back from the Liberals.
0: Adjunct Professor Jeffrey Turner is our guest today, tax counsel in residence at the University of Toronto Law School. So what would tax reform look like? I'm intrigued because I think part of your prescription, well, I know, is actually raising the GST. Walk us through this.
2: So there's a number of elements to what would be called principled tax reform, and the principles are based on the long accepted objectives of good tax policy, and that is advancing equity or fairness, advancing neutrality. That's the notion that the tax measure should not interfere with decision making by businesses or by families, and then simplicity. Right, the tax measure should minimize the compliance burden and not be overly complex. A good, neutral, and simple tax system would avoid making too many differentiations or distinctions that require extra rules and create, you know, litigation when people claim benefits or preferences and are denied them, etc. So So that's when I say principled tax policy, that's the kind of measures that I'm talking about. And what that mostly means, and I'll get to your GST point in a moment, but it mostly means making our business tax system more competitive. Jack Mintz at the C.D. Howe Institute has advanced this Big Bang tax report that suggests lowering business taxes by harmonizing the corporate income tax rate at a single rate that is lower than what it is now so that it's more competitive with United States corporate tax rates, and to shift the burden of taxes from our income tax system, which is widely regarded as not being very efficient because that discourages the generation of income, and instead to shift it more to a consumption base, which is the GST, right? Mm-hmm. So in effect, to keep measures revenue neutral, the idea is to lower the income taxes levied on both corporations and on individuals, and to replace that revenue with higher goods and services taxes that would shift the base over to consumption. And why is that good? Because when you lower income taxes, you encourage people to go out and work hard and generate income and wealth. And okay, by increasing GST, what you're discouraging, regrettably, is consumption. And that gives people an incentive to save more and then to invest more in the economy. And economists have widely proven or shown that that would be better for our overall prosperity. So that's the gist of it.
0: Yeah,
2: increase GST and lower income taxes.
0: Jeffrey Turner, adjunct professor and tax counsel in residence, University of Toronto Law School, on 980 CJME and 650 CKOM.
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0: Well, often what will happen is we check, of course, every day the Evan Bray Show mailbox on our email, and we'll get emails with, it could be everything from feedback to a segment we did on the show to suggestions for future segments. We had a text, or I should say an email that came in from one of our listeners who said, I'm a recently retired educator. I love the opportunity to listen to your show in the morning while I'm prepping harvest meals. Lots of thought-provoking discussions. Thank you for that. And then goes on to say, there's something coming up in Saskatoon that is being hosted by Ashley Breland that we think would be a good dialogue and you should consider bringing on the show. What Jade is talking about in this email, and thank you for the tip, is a very important screening that is happening tonight at the Roxy Theater. And it talks about, this is about hockey. It's about hockey culture. It's about masculinity and respect and consent and just generally how to treat people. The documentary is called Code of Conduct, which examines hockey culture and all of those things that I discussed. Ashley Breland is the owner of Breland Counseling, and she is the one that said, let's get this in our community. Let's get this out there. We can have a community screening, and then we can have a conversation following it. And I'm happy to say Ashley Breland is joining me in studio. Ashley, thanks for being here.
14: Thank you for having me.
0: So Jade was the one that pointed this out to us and said, I think this would be a really good topic. Tell me where you heard of Code of Conduct and why you thought I need to make an effort to get this to Saskatoon.
14: Yeah, I think as a social worker, I've been really invested in the court cases, or in the court case for particularly for EM. And when this came out, and I can't even remember the release date, I was really curious about the discourse and narrative that it could bring. And so I watched the film. Being a hockey mom, I was left, and I think the words I've been saying to people lately are like compelled. I just felt like something inside of me had a really big responsibility mm-hmm. to bring this conversation to a community, to a group of people.
0: You just said you're a hockey mom, so you've got a youngster that
14: plays. I have an 8-year-old, yeah.
0: All right. And so how does that kind of focus or sharpen your outlook on this topic, knowing that you've got a little one that is in hockey and I'm guessing might be part of hockey for some time?
14: Yeah, certainly. He loves it. He considers himself a hockey player. I think some of the dialogue that was released from the film really stuck with me about the stereotypes of hockey players, the reality of a lot of hockey players have to go through. So I think you nailed it when you said like the sharpness. It really mm-hmm. hit me sharp. It we need a lot of trust when we are parents handing our kiddos over to coaches and trainers. It's a little less complicated when they're 8, but certainly an outlook on this is getting a little bit more complicated as they get older. You know, there's the junior program, so billeting is always a thing too. So I think, for me, it really stuck out of the responsibility that I have, but also the trust that I have when I'm handing my kid over in this sense.
0: You mentioned the very high profile court case that, of course, we not only watched, but we talked about it a fair bit on our show, with the five world junior hockey players that were charged. There was, they were basically pulled out of hockey, at least in our country and in the NHL. Since then, we know how that court case ended. We are seeing a couple of these players sign into the NHL, but there's still this lingering narrative and some people not happy. For example, Alex Formanton just signed with the Edmonton Oilers, and some people are saying, look, this ends my support for that hockey club as a result of this. So, I mean, it's very present as a conversation for adults. How do you have this conversation, though, with kids?
14: Yeah, and I think I'll put my social worker hat on here, too. There's a lot of wonderful research out there that supports having consent-based conversations with kiddos as young as 3, 4, 5 years old. Certainly been present in our house since my little one. I think it's about, you know, starting the conversations early, of course, using language that is appropriate and appropriate context around this, but body boundaries, respect, healthy relationship, that all grows into further and further conversations. And so I think when you build that in, if you're willing as a parent to step into that, there's a lot of wonderful content, not only just on the web, but even in social media that people can access to read or to listen to and to really start having some good conversations that these kids are going to start seeing. And I'm seeing this, the fruit of our labor happen with my kiddo coming home or some of the conversations that I'm hearing that he's having at school, you know, how we break that up or how we kind of unpack that at home together as a family. It works, and it's not perfect. It's a little messy. But there is wonderfulness. I'm a boy mom, not only a hockey mom. So I also feel an extra responsibility around consent, acknowledgement, language, healthy relationships and respect.
0: Right.
14: Yeah.
0: This is such an interesting topic. Ashley Breland is my guest, the owner of Breland Counseling, organizer of the screening tonight of Code of Misconduct. It's not only a community screening, but a conversation. And I want to talk about that in a second. Are we, and, you know, I feel like hockey has changed. I think everything changes in the world. I think back to the days when I was a kid playing hockey. Hockey, the face of hockey has changed. Even women's hockey, I think, has grown. Are we making strides? And I know that's a pretty general question for me to ask you your opinion on, but as a hockey mom, you sit in the stands. Hockey moms are managers of teams. They're coaches of teams. They're, you know, helping lace up skates for the young ones, and they're supporting their older children at even the semi-pro and pro level. Are we getting better?
14: Yeah, that's a loaded question. I think, you know, there's certain aspects and intersections certainly that have gotten better. You know, perhaps the stigma has shifted around a little bit. Survivors coming forward to be able to feel connected and believed in that, I think, is something that we can be proud of. There's still a lot of work to do. But I think what I'm seeing over even just promotion of this over the last 2 months is that there are people that are curious enough to step in. But we have a lot of work left to do. Yeah.
0: With conversations like this, it doesn't matter what topic we're talking about. There are always kind of what I like to call the checkpoints where something happens. Someone is there in a position to say, hey, no, we don't talk like that. We don't do that. We don't. Who are those people and how do you get them involved in this? Is it coaches? Parents obviously play a role in this. Is it the hockey buddies of whether it's your son or any of the kids that are in that locker room?
14: I think you named it all. I think it's a collective effort. That's what I've been really talking to people about, Evan, is this is a collective effort. Not one person or one branch of community is responsible for this. We are all responsible for this. So parents and coaches and trainers, hockey affiliate organizations, sporting stores and people that sort of connect that, we all have a responsibility when we are engaging vulnerable kiddos, you know, kids are vulnerable in this conversation. And I think that synergy, that collective synergy is what's going to make some change happen.
0: Ashley, this has been a good chat. I appreciate you coming in. Congratulations on championing this. Forward to hearing how the conversation after goes.
14: Wonderful. Thanks for having me, Evan.
0: We'll take our break. We'll be right back here on 980 CJME and 650 CKOF.
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1: From the National Newsroom of the Canadian Press, I'm Don Mitchell. Prime Minister Mark Carney says he will be discussing a number of partnerships when he meets French President Emmanuel Macron today in Saint-Pierre-et-Miquelon. In a release, the PM's office says aerospace, energy, and critical minerals will be some of the business the two leaders will touch on. The meeting also includes a trek out to a memorial on the French territory, with Carney and Macron expected to lay wreaths honoring the 1941 Free France movement. Parliamentarians are taking a hard look at Canada's overseas intelligence gathering capabilities as debate simmers over the need for a new foreign spy agency.
2: The National Security and Intelligence Committee of Parliamentarians is examining how effectively Canada collects foreign intelligence. The Secretariat of the highly secretive committee has not revealed the scope, timeline, or potential findings of the review, which was announced in June. A recent academic paper on whether Canada should create a dedicated foreign spy agency is being used as background material for the investigation. Now, records obtained through access to information laws also show federal cabinet ministers have been briefed on the idea of expanding Canada's ability to gather and act on foreign intelligence. David Augustine, The Canadian Press.
1: In the Middle East, Egypt, Jordan, and Kuwait have condemned Iranian-backed Houthi rebels in Yemen for firing a ballistic missile

0: for future trade.
1: They want absolute certainty that there will not be 100% duty applied on January 1st. So that means that we're in a very serious kind of time frame here in terms of trying to find a solution.
0: High fuel and fertilizer costs have also caused headaches across the board for Canadian farmers. And finally, breakout star Cameron Whitcomb earned top honors at the Canadian Country Music Awards on Saturday. The Canadian Press's Aaron Souza was in Saskatoon.
2: It'll relapse if it's just a drink.
3: The 23-year-old snapped up Entertainer of the Year, Best Male Artist, and Best Album for The Hard Way about overcoming his addictions. Whitcomb couldn't attend but thanked fans in a video.
4: I cannot believe I won Album of the Year. I love you guys and thank you.
3: Meantime, hitmaker Josh Ross snatched Best Single for Hate How You Look about the pain of seeing an ex-lover move on. Highlight of the night was singers Sasha, Madeline Merlot, Brett Kissel, and Tyler Joe Miller paying musical tribute to the late Dolly Parton, singing 9 to 5 and Coda of Many Colors. Other winners include Megan Patrick for Best Female Artist and Sully Burrows for Breakthrough Performer.
0: This is the Canadian Press. In sports, the Toronto Blue Jays are set to play the finale of their three-game series against the Rangers in Arlington, Texas tonight. The Jays fell 6-2 last night after dropping the opener 7-1 on Friday. That puts Toronto three games behind the Chicago White Sox for the final American League wildcard spot. Scoring in week 16 of the CFL ended with a 62-yard field goal by Rene Paredes with 2 seconds remaining to give the Calgary Stampeders a 40-38 win over the visiting Ottawa Redblacks. The win keeps the 6-8 Stampeders in playoff contention. Meanwhile, the Toronto Argonauts are going to the CFL postseason. The Argonauts win over West Division leading Edmonton Elks 24-19 yesterday, clinched a home playoff start. And all three Canadian teams were in action in the MLS yesterday. CF Montreal is now winless in its last 9 at home after a 2-0 loss to the Columbus Crew at Stade Saputo. Thomas Muller, Brian White, and Yadley Diaby each scored, powering the Vancouver Whitecaps to a 3-0 win over Real Salt Lake. Toronto FC fell to St. Louis City 3-1. From the Canadian Press, I'm Don Mitchell.
5: I'm Roman Hader with your 980 CJME News Update. We now know 2 people were on board a small plane that crashed in southern Saskatchewan. The Cessna 172 registered to a flying school in Winnipeg was reported overdue Friday morning before search crews found it later that night. The military says a Hercules aircraft from 435 Squadron was called in to search for the missing plane. Police are now managing the situation while the Transportation Safety Board investigates what happened. Shanoa MacArthur witnessed that search and rescue mission from the ground. She says she noticed that military plane circling near Kisby shortly before police vehicles began racing through the area. Saskatchewan's health authority has launched an investigation into the death of a Saskatoon woman who was waiting for surgery to fix her broken ankle. The authority says it will be speaking with Kirsten Hankey's family as part of a formal internal review. CJME weather, Sunday partly cloudy and a high of 18. Monday sunny and a high of 24. That's your 980 CJME News Update. I'm Roman Hader.
6: 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The voice of Saskatchewan. Evan Bray on 980 CJME.
7: Well, the announcement this week of the expansion of that Bell AI data center just outside of Regina is one that has garnered a lot of conversation. You and I talked about this a fair bit on the show yesterday. We had open lines on this. And I think it's safe to say that the opinion is very divided on this. You've got some people that are all in. You've got some people that are all out. And then you've got a number of people who are tentative, somewhere in the middle, saying, look, there's definitely some good that comes with this. There's some concerns that I have, and there's some questions. Yesterday, we heard from the provincial NDP. They basically said, look, there's enough questions here that need to be answered that we think this should be stopped altogether until we can get the answers and satisfy some of the concerns that Saskatchewan residents have. This is, in some ways, a bit of a deja vu conversation, because if you remember, it was back this spring when this topic first came up and we discussed it. But it's been revived now, given the fact that this large expansion to the project has been announced. NDP leader Carla Beck is joining me now in studio to talk a little bit about their concerns and why they came out with

0: the statement that they did yesterday. Carla, welcome to the show.
1: Thanks, Evan. Good to be here.
0: Good to have you here. So maybe just lay out for us, just to start, the concern that took you to a podium and a microphone yesterday to speak out against this AI data center.
1: Yeah. As you mentioned, we had raised a number of these concerns going back to the spring with the original announcement of the hyperscale data center in the RM of Sherwood, and then outlined a list of questions really that Saskatchewan people had, that we had about that project. With the announcement, the latest announcement, quadrupling of that project and the power usage, without the original questions being answered, layered over with some, you know, larger questions about AI regulation, we felt that it was the time to call for a full-scale moratorium on these projects until we can start to answer some of the outlying questions that still exist from the original announcement back in the spring, but certainly the increased questions and concerns that people have with this latest announcement, and again, the quadrupling of the scale of that project.
0: I've kind of accumulated my own list of questions that people have asked either on this program or different guests that we've had on the show since that original announcement was made. Mm-hmm. What do you see, Carla, as the biggest questions that you don't feel have either A, been answered or answered to a satisfactory level?
1: Yeah, I think the overall question is the value, the benefit for Saskatchewan people. Where is the net benefit of this project? I think a lot of the concerns also center around power usage and power generation and how this might impact power rates in the province when at a time when people are already struggling to pay their power. Again, you know, the scale of the power usage of this facility that's been proposed is a third of the entire power usage in peak power usage in this province. This is a scale that now we're talking about gigawatts. We were talking about megawatts. We're now into gigawatts. You know, I think these are very, very important questions that people have that haven't been answered. And I would say to the provincial government, if they think that by ducking the questions, this goes away, it doesn't. I think it just adds to the confusion and the concern that people have. And I think these concerns are going to get louder and louder. We put out a petition yesterday that already is up to almost 2,000 names on that petition. It's growing very, very quickly. And these concerns are not just here in Saskatchewan. We, you know, there are some very big, high-profile concerns that we've heard internationally right now. This is the time to make sure that we've got the right regulations, that we've got a framework for, you know, which projects we would potentially say yes to or say no to. You know, that's not what we had. We're trying to find some reasonable space here on this. I don't think that we are served by a AI good, AI bad, discussion, but, you know, the force at which, the speed at which the government has plowed forward without answering questions, I think it really pushed us to, understanding that we need a moratorium and until some of these questions are answered.
0: There's a couple of things that you've said there, Carla, that I think are worth digging into. Your point, Carla Beck is our guest, the NDP leader for our province. The point that you made about this is not unique to Saskatchewan, the discussion of data centers, AI data centers, is literally happening. I mean, you can look at it in the States from San Antonio to New York. You can look at it overseas. I mean, this is a big discussion. There's no question. Can we just talk power usage for a second? Because when the announcement was made in the spring, I talked with the minister, the provincial minister. I talked with Rupen Pandya from Sask Power, asked the questions, does this compromise the power, the baseload grid? Does this compromise Saskatchewan in terms of increased rates? I was getting the answer, no. Now we're hearing this expansion comes under this new data center framework where they have to bring their own power. You're feeling like the answer hasn't adequately been answered on the power usage question yet?
1: Absolutely not. And as I've said this yesterday, I don't think we can extricate this decision from the surprise decision that the government foisted on the people of this province last year around burning coal in perpetuity in Saskatchewan, something that we know that is going to potentially double power rates for people in this province. I think that there are a lot of questions that need to be answered. And again, I would say to the government, you know, by hiding and ducking and just making announcements and not being accountable to people in this province, this is not going away. These concerns are going to get louder and louder. And frankly, you know, this is a government that seems to think that they're not accountable, don't have to answer these questions. They do. And we're going to continue to hold them accountable. We're going to continue to call for this moratorium, and we're going to continue to demand answers for the people of the province.
0: The, you know, there's a balance. This discussion has a bit of a balance to it. And I actually did a commentary on our station today about this. The questions need to be answered. There's no question about it. But even if you look outside of this AI data center, we're seeing, growth in mining, for example, in the province. And I think about the economic impact that things like mining in the resource sector, growth in the ag sector, this AI data center, the impact that it has on an economy that desperately needs money. Mm-hmm. I just had an hour-long conversation where clearly we have areas to spend money in healthcare, and that's just one of many. So kind of how do you square this conversation, Carla, from a leadership standpoint, mm-hmm. that you don't want to yeah-but every project, because we need this sort of growth. We need to incentivize this in the province in order to pay for the services that we desperately need.
1: Agreed. We want to see investment. And I actually think the concerns about this, this project and the scale and the speed of this project also raise questions about, capacity to take on other projects. And it gets back to that first question, that first issue that I raised, is the value for money. Is this the best project? Is this where Saskatchewan people are going to derive the best benefit, the best jobs, the best revenue? Or is it, you know, making sure that, you know, we've got power capacity to fuel another mine, to be able to power another mine? These are some of the questions that are being raised. This is a project, this scale, the speed of this project is really sucking a lot of oxygen, a lot of power out of the room, out of the equation. And I think we have yet to see a real indication that there is value for money in this project that is going to benefit people in this province. I think that needs to be part of the discussion. This is not a no investment, you know, close up your borders discussion. This is a, we need to press pause on this particular project, answer some of these questions, and bring people in to answer, you know, some of the questions that frankly, most of us are wildly trying to catch up on when it comes to the pace of these AI data centers. I am not an expert in AI data centers. I will readily admit that. What we need to do is press pause, as I said, you know, hold a moratorium and start answering some of these questions for the people of this province. If this devolves into a good and bad yes and no discussion, I think that we are going to see more and more concern raised by people in this province and further afield. Right now, there is more heat than light on this issue. We need to shine a light on some of the questions that have been raised and frankly need to be deserved to be answered by the government.
0: Carla Beck is the leader of the Saskatchewan NDP here on 980 CJME and 650 CKOM.
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0: Well, I would say over the last few days, this has been a big part of our conversation. The fact that we heard early this week, Bell is dramatically expanding its planned AI data center just south of Regina. The project now potentially reaching 1.2 gigawatts. More than $50 billion. I think it's $52 billion in capital investment is what we are hearing there. Now, keep in mind, the initial facility that we talked about in the spring was set to be a 300-megawatt facility and $12 billion in investment. So this is significantly more. When the announcement was made, we heard Premier Mo talk about how this will bring thousands of jobs and major economic benefits to the province, with additional power being supplied by Bell through its own generation. Remember, that was part of the new structure, the data center framework that the province laid out. Since then, you and I have had a number of talks, and I think it's safe to say that questions have been asked that people would like to get answers to. I have said all along, I'm a supporter of this AI data center. I think it is good for our province. It doesn't mean we don't have questions that we want answers to. We do. Yesterday, we had Carla Beck on the show, leader of the Saskatchewan NDP, Today, we are connecting with Minister Jeremy Harrison, who is the Saskatchewan Minister for Crown Investments Corporation. Minister Harrison was present in Toronto when this announcement was made, and Minister Jeremy Harrison is joining us by phone today. Minister, thanks so much for taking the call.
16: Well, great to be here, Evan. Thanks.
0: Okay, this expansion of the AI data center. Let me start with this. Is it a done deal? Did you sign an MOU? Where are we at right now on the kind of the continuum of signing on the dotted line?
16: Yeah, no, this project is going forward. We had a very, very good series of discussions with Bell Canada, and this is really an enormously significant project for the entire country. The fact that we had the announcement attended by Prime Minister Carney, Premier Moe, Prime Minister Harper, Prime Minister Chrétien, I think really speaks to the enormous national significance of having sovereign control of our AI and data framework, which is exactly what this is going to be and enable the entire country to do. So it was an enormously significant day when we were able to announce this. This is going to have enormously positive ramifications for the entire country, given the importance of AI and data security, which really will be, as we move forward, as significant as energy security is today, as food security is for many countries around the world. Having sovereign control over your AI and data infrastructure is going to be of enormous significance and central importance.
0: You mentioned the framework. The province has come up with a data center framework about a month ago. Of course, so we heard this spring about the original announcement. Then we've heard about the data center framework. Does this expansion project fit within that new data center framework? And can I even go back and ask, does the original project meet the goals of this framework?
16: Well, without question, the project meets the criteria of the data center framework. That was a major consideration of the government in moving forward and approving the project to go forward. The first project was a little bit different as far as the allocation of power for the first 300 megawatts, and that was because we were in a unique position to be able to allocate that power to a large investment project. So the next 900 megawatts, though, will all be produced by Bell in their or with their partners behind the fence, so to speak, as far as power generation. But yeah, no, it absolutely fits the framework, the criteria, and government, you know, made that announcement.
0: Minister Jeremy Harrison is my guest. Okay, I want to break this down into a couple of areas. Let's talk power first. There's still this underlying fear that this data center, and now, of course, the expanded version of it, is going to have cost implications for everyday Saskatchewan people, whether it's an increase in power costs or an increase in natural gas costs. Can you speak with any level of assurance that that won't happen?
16: That won't happen with full assurance. In fact, the opposite's the case. I talked about this in estimates in the House a couple of months ago. This actually puts downward pressure on rates, because for the 300 megawatts that SaskPower was producing and in a position to allocate at the full industrial power rate, that actually is a very, very significant new revenue stream for SaskPower. So it actually puts downward pressure on rates for the company because of the very, very significant revenue implications for the company. So behind the fence power generation or salt generation that will be the next 900 megawatts really has no impact. And in fact, the gas that will be that the facility will be using will be through the Sask Energy System, for which we obviously get paid as well. So this actually is a huge benefit for Sask Energy, Sask Power, and I would say even more significantly for SaskTel. We are in a position to utilize and have Bell, you know, pay to utilize our really world-class fiber network, that which the data center requires. And we, again, we're uniquely positioned in this regard to be in that position. So this has really been very, very positive for all of the Crown corporations in Saskatchewan. And frankly, we couldn't have actually got to the point of having this largest investment in the history of the country but for the fact that we have this family of Crown corporations, which we are very proud of, and who have been great partners for and with Bell, which is in our interest as a province to do.
0: We've had lots of discussion on the open lines about, and some people may be speculating, like, why Saskatchewan? Why have they picked Saskatchewan? Fair enough, maybe with that first iteration of this data center, but this expansion, some people have suggested or questioned whether or not we incentivized this. Did we sweeten the pot? Did we subsidize this project in any way? Can you answer that question?
16: We did not. And, you know, Mirko Bivic, who's the CEO of Bell Canada, spoke to this very directly at the announcement news conference with Prime Minister Carney and Premier Moe and Chrétien and Harper standing, talking about the reason why Saskatchewan is because we are the best place in the country to do business. That is why. Where you can actually go from a conversation to a project in a reasonable time frame, which is something that the country, very frankly, has been struggling with. As an investment destination, and I think which Prime Minister Carney and Harper and others at the investment forum in Toronto very directly spoke to, that we need to be more like Saskatchewan in being able to get to proponents getting to a project under construction. So, you know, we are and have worked really hard at this over two decades to build our reputation around the world as a great place to do business, as a great place to invest. That was reiterated again by the CEO of Bell Canada and why they have chosen to make the biggest investment in the history of their company, the biggest investment in the history of Canada, right here in our Saskatchewan.
0: Can we talk a bit about, let's go back to the power generation. One of the pieces of the new provincial data center framework is you've got to bring your own power. You've talked about, I can't remember the phrase you used, behind the fence. Is that what you called it?
16: Yeah, that's a technical phrase.
0: Okay.
16: So
0: where will this come from? I understand they're using natural gas to generate this power. Will it be Saskatchewan-based natural gas? Will it be coming from another province?
16: Well, it'll be coming through our system, right? I mean, we are not a... Right now, Sask Power is importing about, well, over 90% of the natural gas that we're using in our power plants is imported. And that this is a big part of the reason why we embarked in the direction we did in the energy security strategy of taking an all-of-the-above approach and diversifying our power generation fleet as much as we can, but really trying to use Saskatchewan resources.
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17: I'm Roman Hader with your 980 CJME news update. We now know two people were on board a small plane that crashed in southern Saskatchewan. The Cessna 172 registered to a flying school in Winnipeg was reported overdue Friday morning before search crews found it later that night. The military says a Hercules aircraft from 435 Squadron was called in to search for the missing plane. Police are now managing the situation while the Transportation Safety Board investigates what happened. Shanoa MacArthur witnessed that search and rescue mission from the ground. She says she noticed that military plane circling near Kisby shortly before police vehicles began racing through the area. Saskatchewan's Health Authority has launched an investigation into the death of a Saskatoon woman who was waiting for surgery to fix her broken ankle. The authority says it will be speaking with Kirsten Hankey's family as part of a formal internal review. CJME weather, Sunday partly cloudy and a high of 18. Monday sunny and a high of 24. That's your 980 CJME news update. I'm Roman Hader.
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0: Each and every month, we have an opportunity to check in with a few different guests from around the province. And I like to be able to bring both the mayors from Saskatoon and Regina onto the program. Today is the day we have them both, but separately. Mayor Cynthia Block will join us at the bottom of the hour at 10:30. And we start in the city of Regina with Mayor Chad Bashinsky, who is joining us from his office by phone. Mayor, thank you so much for taking the call.
30: Hey, thanks for having me.
0: Were you at the Foo Fighters?
30: I was.
0: How was it?
30: It was unbelievable. It was so cool to have a stadium concert again, and to have the Foo Fighters be the kind of the returning big show in the stadium was awesome.
0: Yeah, and I mean, I heard it was like they played for a long time.
30: Oh yeah, like three hours. They played pretty much straight. I don't think there was a real stop in music the entire time. I think they mentioned they were trying to pack in 31 years into 3 hours, so it's pretty incredible.
0: Well, it's good to have something so positive like that, and I think there's a lot of people after that saying, we need to get more concerts to Mosaic. Do you think we'll see that?
30: Well, I heard the exact same thing, and I feel the exact same way. So I think that's obviously something that I'm hopeful in seeing, and I guess that'll be something that we're going to be hoping for, but also some of the things we're working on right now, we're hoping to make that easier to happen.
0: Okay, we've got a number of things that I want to dig into. The AI data center, I think, is the one that's the hardest to avoid off the start. Let's start there. I've been talking about it all morning. We had Minister Jeremy Harrison on. Did you know, let me start here, did the city know of this expansion before it was announced?
30: Yeah, we were given a heads up shortly before it was announced. A courtesy. Obviously, it's not in the city of Regina, but we were given a heads up, and I know some of our partly too, because obviously if there's a municipal ask, which we know very clearly from Bell's information that it would be related to toilets, taps, sinks, that type of thing, not related to any process things, and that would be kind of our involvement. But we also learned that that they are looking to have a head office in Regina, which is exciting. So there is an exciting opportunity there from the construction jobs, and an exciting, very exciting opportunity for a head office in Regina.
0: Is there a downside when you talk with your council colleagues, when you chat with citizens of Regina? I'm sure you're hearing mixed feelings on this. I certainly am getting them on open lines here on the show. Is there a downside? If so, what is it, and how do you mitigate that?
30: Yeah, no, and that's fair. Like, people's feelings are fair, and I think there's, it's fair to raise concerns. For me, again, and as somebody who has worked in data centers, and to be clear, we have data centers already in Regina and Saskatoon in the province. But I think the biggest thing is making sure that we're relying on actual factual information, and that's the biggest thing for me, because, you know, again, from my background, like, I'm asking those types of questions about what does that look like? What is the job that creates, but what also is the impact? And, you know, for me, any project, any industrial project, whether it's a Cargill or a potash mine, all of these have to follow environmental regulations. Like, we have things in place already for industrial development. And so this particular industrial development in a data center would have to follow all of those things. And so, you know, for me, it's really just making sure that if Bell is a good partner, then they will be able to check all those boxes. And I think, you know, what I've seen from what I've read right from Bell's website is they have, and their FAQs, they are addressing, most, if not all, of those items. What I will say, though, is I know there's lots of concerns when it comes to AI. And I think what I've talked about a lot is, let's make sure we're having, the very tactical conversation when it comes to a data center, that the infrastructure, we're talking about water, power, light, noise, environment. Let's have a very, tactical conversation about what we have in terms of regulations and rules around that. And at the same time, there's a global conversation about AI happening right now. And I think that's fair. And I think that those are ongoing conversations that, same as when the internet first came out, there's going to be, probably some legislation and regulation that comes from that over time on a global scale that we also need to be aware of.
0: Chad Bashinsky is my guest, the mayor of Regina. One last question on AI data centers. We're hearing reports that since this original announcement, there's some 30 AI data center applications in the province. I don't know if that's an actual number. I will ask the premier the next time we have him. But have you talked with other municipal leaders, like you're part of SUMA, for example? The province has put together a data center framework. Is that something you've discussed with other municipalities? Because clearly there will be more asks.
30: Yeah, it's something that's come up for sure. And I think we're seeing, obviously right now we're seeing kind of the province and even the federal government take a lead on setting up some of those frameworks around that. And like I said, it's got to be in complementary and in parallel with some of the existing regulations that already exist that we have to follow. So yes, absolutely, those conversations are percolating, I would say, and we're digging in more and more as we learn more about what the implications may be. But I'm not aware of any large number that are in the hopper. That's not what we've been made aware of. It's been pretty well focused on this particular data center.
0: Chad Bashinsky, mayor of Regina, is my guest. Okay, let's move to another topic. The encampment in the core neighborhood, the one that is in Pepsi Park in Regina. I know you put a video out to talk about, how big the issue is. It won't be fixed overnight. We're hearing more and more from people that live in the community, businesses in the community, about the adverse effects that not just the encampment, but I would say that what comes with an encampment, the people that end up in the area, some of the crime that's being committed, there's some frustrations out there. Anything changed on that front in the last month as we get closer to winter?
30: So I can kind of walk through what's happened in the last month and even last few weeks. So from the city's perspective, what we've done is we've actually enacted an encampment response team. We have a team that's actually there daily at this point. And we've gone from people who are living there daily to people that we've connected with, built a relationship with, and actually have agreed that they would like to leave the encampment. We've walked people from the encampment, individuals, down to whether it be social services or services that they are looking for to get out of the encampment, to not live in the encampment. And we have been met with folks from the province, from social services and otherwise, with paperwork. We filled in that paperwork. Unfortunately, we've learned that there's not enough space for the folks that we have that are willing to go and accept help and space. And there's also, we've learned waiting periods. There's a bureaucracy in the way. We've heard that there's a 4 to 6 week waiting period for some people who could leave that encampment today and be placed into some level of supportive transitional housing. And that's not happening. And so I know some of my colleagues have sent a letter this week. I'm working with some of my mayoral colleagues as well, that we're going to be asking some very blunt and urgent questions as to, we need the province to open space now. That's what we need. We need space, and we need those whatever supports around that. But we actually have people that are living in that space right now that don't even need supports. They actually just need somewhere, some kind of support or some kind of housing to get to today and get them out of the encampment living space as it is right now. So that's where we're at. We have a list. My understanding is we have a list of nearly 50 people who we have by name that are ready to leave that encampment today, but we don't have the space because the provincial government needs to supply those spaces. That is their space that they need to provide.
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0: So we just finished our chat with Mayor Chad Bashinsky, the mayor of Regina, and we turn our attention and sights now to Saskatoon. The mayor of Saskatoon, Cynthia Block, has popped in the studio today for a chat. Your Worship, thanks for being here.
16: Thanks for having me.
0: And as you walked in, I noticed the cowboy boots are on.
16: Oh, yes.
0: Country Music Week
16: I'm wearing
0: here.
16: Them all week long. Every outfit has to have cowboy boots.
0: Well, you've got rural roots. Those are, you didn't have to go out and buy those special. I'm assuming they're a part of your closet.
16: Well, I would like to say that I've had them in my closet for a long time, but as soon as the Music Awards were announced for Saskatoon, I made sure I picked up a pair.
0: Yeah, it is exciting. I was downtown yesterday in the afternoon, and there is some excitement in the community right now around these CCMAs. How good is something like this for Saskatoon? And I'm not even just talking the economic part of it. Sometimes it's nice to have something good in the community to be happy about.
16: For sure. Yeah. I mean, obviously, there's jobs. The hotels are full. The restaurants are full. The electricity in our downtown is palpable. And you couldn't get a parking spot on a Monday afternoon. This is great news for the city. But it really allows us to showcase Saskatoon. We have Saskatchewan artists that are going to be being promoted throughout our city during this week and obviously at the award shows. And I think that the bigger piece for me is being able to showcase what Saskatoon is to the world, whether it's River Landing and the Ramey Modern and our beautiful foodie district. And, you know, I'm going to miss too many things and people will get mad at me, but we have so many things to offer. And I'm hearing this from people that are visiting saying, we can't believe what a great city you guys have created.
0: Right. We've got lots that we can talk about today. After you were on the show last time, there was a couple of texts that had come in that I didn't get a chance to talk about. One of them was around construction, and we ended up actually in a Bugs and Hugs episode getting on the topic of construction, particularly around bridges, around the university hospital, and we had a lady that called in as a going for cancer treatments there and says, like, this is it's a nightmare in and around there in the morning. I mean, it's busy with traffic anyway. Can you speak to maybe a couple of things? The complications of construction in a city that has so many bridges, which I think has to be a unique issue to work around. And then number two, the planning that goes into understanding route disruptions to try and minimize the impact as much as possible. City planning, I know, must spend some time on that. Can you speak to that?
16: Yeah. So, I mean, the bridges are, I think, both a blessing and a curse. Yes, they are complicated and we all get very used to the bridges that we want to take. Mm-hmm. And once we adjust, usually it works out pretty good because we have so many bridges that, I mean, I would normally take the University Bridge where I live, but I switched to Broadway and it actually worked pretty good. Yeah. Coming home sometimes took a little bit longer, but it wasn't really all that bad. I think one of the places, though, that we really had some learnings to do was in the reactivation. Like, it's one thing to shut it down and people need to find alternative routes. And I think the cancer agency is a really important one. Whenever we close down or reopen a bridge that's adjacent to any business, but in particular something that involves emergency services, mm-hmm. or people that require medical attention, we don't make those decisions in isolation. We do them directly, right. with the Saskatchewan Health Authority to make sure that we are doing the best we can. Did we get it right on the reopening? We did not. And I can see the signs up now where we're directing people to go to the cancer center, like long before the traffic gets really crazy. So I'm hoping that those pieces are sorted out for folks right now. And I just want to say a huge thank you to everyone for being patient as we are really transforming College Drive right now as we create a modern public transportation system.
0: I can just speak from personal experience, but it's easy to sit and say, yeah, no problem, happy to be patient. But when you're in the middle of it, or you're in a rush, or you got to get your kids to baseball, or, you know, it's all of those pressures of life that it bubbles through on the phone when we were taking calls on it the one morning. And I had to say, okay, let's save this question for the mayor next time we have her on, and we'll go there. Okay, let's talk about this deed petition. So the signatures have been, they've started collecting signatures. We know that they've got to collect 30,000 signatures in 90 days in order to trigger a referendum vote on the deed. So, I mean, I realize this is outside of the city that this process is taking place, but clearly the city administration and you as council members have a role here in terms of information, process, understanding all of that. So just your thoughts on where it's at. The last time I had you on the show, I said, would you ever consider initiating this process yourself? You said at this point, no. Is that still the same?
16: Yes. And I think that, you know, to me, it was still unclear based on the framing of the referendum question, but what the issue is. Do you just love it in the North End where there are no businesses to be able to be supported by it? Or is it, you know, you don't want it downtown, or is it a cost issue? And one of the things I keep trying to remind everyone is that it isn't invest in, you know, new infrastructure and or not. It's invest in new infrastructure or invest in old infrastructure that will never allow Saskatoon to compete at the level that it has been used to with similar cities that are used to attracting things like the World Juniors. We would not be a candidate the way it is today.
0: So why is that? What's changed that would take us out of the fray?
16: Well, there's several things, but the aging infrastructure of the building itself, and maybe not the pieces
0: at Sastel Center,
16: the pieces that people see, you know, we've done a good job of making sure that this is still a very welcoming place for everyone. And the, you know, the reinvestments and the things that need to happen in aging infrastructure are happening, but they're accelerating. And we've known that now for a decade, that over the course of a decade or so, that we need to make sure that we are looking at new infrastructure for a variety of reasons, not just because it's aging and that we don't want to fix it. It's that the location will, A, never give us what we need in terms of downtown revitalization, as almost every other city in North America has experienced, that moving your main event center outside of the downtown really hurts your downtown, and bringing it back really helps businesses to thrive and the event industry to thrive. But I think the other important thing about this is that, you know, one day when Sastel Center moves downtown, this was not going to have an impact on taxpayer dollars. That has been very well laid out by City Council. But I think that a lot of folks, and you know what, including me, I've been on council for 10 years, and I think it's reasonable that over the course of that time, we've been having this sit on a shelf looking for funding for this project, mm-hmm. so that we don't have to impact property tax. And up until recently, there wasn't much to say about that. And so I think that we have short memories on that stuff. And perhaps for a lot of folks, they're just learning about this today and wondering, well, how much is this going to cost and what is this going to mean? So we have reporting back from our administration that is coming to City Council that will help to frame that up so that at least we're all dealing with the same facts.
0: Right. when you talk about funding, Your Worship, the notion that we've heard the province say, if the feds come in with some funding, we will match it. That obviously will help the bottom line of this project. I have some people say, well, but that's all taxpayer money, regardless of whether it comes municipal, provincial, or federal. If it's that money, it's coming from us in one way or the other. There are a large group of people that would like to see some private sector investment in this. Is that what Muskeg Lake Cree Nation is bringing? Like, can you speak to that, or is it too early in the process to know?
16: Evan, it's probably too early, but I would say this. I don't think the conversation would have even begun if there wasn't considerable opportunity in that regard. And yes, we are very much always looking for private investment into our these kinds of infrastructure pieces. I think they benefit a lot of folks for a lot of reasons that are sort of independent of regular civic infrastructure. But I think, you know, the reason I say that the downtown event and entertainment district, not just the arena, but that whole ecosystem will not only rejuvenate our downtown and allow opportunity for us to continue to be competitive.
0: Mayor Cynthia Block here, 980 CJME and 650 CKOM.
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0: Are we in for a provincial labor dispute? Some 14,000 Saskatchewan healthcare workers, part of CUPE, just voted overwhelmingly in favor of job action. What are the issues? Well, as we're finding out, it's about a lot more than money. We have a guest coming on the show to discuss.
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26: From the National Newsroom of the Canadian Press, I'm Don Mitchell. Prime Minister Mark Carney will make a stop today in the French territory of Saint-Pierre-et-Miquelon for a mostly symbolic meeting with French President Emmanuel Macron.
27: The leaders are expected to take part in a working lunch before attending a wreath-laying ceremony at the Memorial for the Volunteers of Free France. Macron was scheduled to be on the islands, which sit about 20 kilometers off the coast of Newfoundland, before traveling to New York City for the UN General Assembly. Carney's also flying to to New York on Monday, he opted to join Macron for what both countries say is a visit to demonstrate both unity and respect. The meeting comes amid increased tensions with the U.S. for both Canada and Europe, and as Canada and the European Union work toward a new and broader alliance. Lisa Laporte, The Canadian Press.
26: Members of Parliament are making their way back to Ottawa for the fall sitting of the House of Commons that gets underway tomorrow. The budget will likely be a hot-button topic after Prime Minister Mark Carney's government decided last year to buck tradition and move the release of its annual spending plan to the fall rather than the spring. It also split the document into an operating budget and a capital budget. Finance Minister François-Philippe Champagne has spent the summer consulting with a wide range of stakeholders about the budget but has yet to set a date to release the next fiscal plan. Shale gas took the spotlight on the campaign trail yesterday in Quebec. Coalition Avenir Quebec leader Christine Frechette insisted more Quebecers are warming up to fracking amid trade tensions with the United States. Fracking has already been an issue raised during the current Quebec election campaign, especially with the Quebec Conservatives pushing fossil fuels to boost the economy. A report by La Presse, citing its own survey, suggests Quebecers are still heavily divided on the issue, but support is growing as a tool to gain autonomy from American markets. South Korea's military says North Korea launched two short-range ballistic missiles towards the sea today. It comes after

0: damage to a local oil refinery and a residential building. The attack killed 2 people and wounded 20. And polling stations have opened for 2 German regional elections that could impact Chancellor Friedrich Merz's hold on power. The elections are taking place in Berlin and a state situated in the northeastern corner of the country. The far-right Alternative for Germany, or AfD, is expected to gain more ground 2 weeks after a strong performance in an eastern state. This is the Canadian Press. In sports, Canada has officially punched its ticket to the Davis Cup Final 8 in November. Montreal's Félix Auger-Aliassime clinched Canada's spot by beating Artur Rinderknecht. Canada winning the best of 5 second-round qualifier 3-1 against France in Quebec City. Meanwhile, the Czech Republic took the United States out of the competition after U.S. Open finalists Ben Shelton and Lerner Chien both lost their singles matches. In Major League Baseball, the Toronto Blue Jays are set to play the finale of their 3-game series against the Rangers in Arlington, Texas tonight. Toronto are 3 games behind the Chicago White Sox for the final American League wildcard spot. Meanwhile, the Rangers, with a win last night over the Jays, were allowed to take over top spot in the American League West from Houston. And in the WNBA, the Toronto Tempo play their home finale against the New York Liberty this afternoon. Long eliminated from playoff competition, Toronto will finish the season with games at Chicago and Connecticut on Tuesday and Thursday, respectively. From the Canadian Press, I'm Don Mitchell.
1: I'm Roman Hader with your 980 CJME News Update. We now know 2 people were on board a small plane that crashed in southern Saskatchewan. The Cessna 172 registered to a flying school in Winnipeg was reported overdue Friday morning before search crews found it later that night. The military says a Hercules aircraft from 435 Squadron was called in to search for the missing plane. Police are now managing the situation while the Transportation Safety Board investigates what happened. Shanoa MacArthur witnessed that search and rescue mission from the ground. She says she noticed that military plane circling near Kisby shortly before police vehicles began racing through the area. Saskatchewan's Health Authority has launched an investigation into the death of a Saskatoon woman who was waiting for surgery to fix her broken ankle. The authority says it will be speaking with Kirsten Hankey's family as part of a formal internal review. CJME weather, Sunday partly cloudy and a high of 18. Monday sunny and a high of 24. That's your 980 CJME News Update. I'm Roman Hader.
2: 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The voice of Saskatchewan. 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
3: Well, I mentioned the AI data center, which is the expansion of the AI data center. Of course, this announcement came in the spring of the initial 300 megawatt data center. Now we're hearing of an expansion to 1.2 gigawatts. This is large and this is monumental for the province in a variety of different ways. That is just one of a few topics where I would say Saskatchewan and Western Canada has been at the heart of the discussion. There has been an emphasis, a different, what I'm going to suggest is more positive emphasis put on fossil fuel, conventional fuel sources. We heard it from about a week ago from the federal energy minister, Tim Hodgson in Calgary, defending fossil fuels. Yes, you heard me right. Defending fossil fuels. Then we are hearing about how conventional fuel sources are part of the diverse opportunities that are being showcased at this Canada Investment Summit. We're hearing about changes through the Gazette to some of the details of Bill C-69. All of this lends itself to a great conversation with Heather Exner-Perot, Senior Fellow and Director of Energy, Natural Resources and Environment at McDonnell Laurier Institute in Ottawa. Heather joins us by phone. Heather, thanks for taking the call.
4: Yeah, great to be here. Thanks, Evan.
3: Big announcement for Saskatchewan for Canada yesterday. Your thoughts on this AI data center expansion?
4: I mean, I'm in your boat. It's tremendous. It's great economic growth for the province. It's the future of where, you know, things are going. There's no other way to attract $50 billion to, you know, to almost, you know, any project, any province. And so good for Saskatchewan for doing that. And I have to say, you know, there's no other

0: great reason for Saskatchewan to be attracting that level of investment for that kind of project, other than it's just a great place to do business. You know, it doesn't have the natural gas right there, doesn't have the hydro right there, but it has the ability to do business and get a return on investment. So I was, you know, very excited about that. I thought they might have a big project up their sleeve for this investment summit. I have to confess, I thought it'd be the LNG Canada Phase 2 FID. So this was a surprise, but certainly a very good one.
1: Something tells me we're maybe not done with the announcement yet from this conference, mm-hmm. but this conference seems to be gaining a lot of attention. It's certainly drawn the attendance of some of the biggest companies, the world's biggest investments and CEOs. How do you see this working out? This is part of that. We need to pull $1 trillion of investment into Canada. Is this the jumpstart that it needs?
0: I think so. And there was another announcement this morning that you may even have missed. And it was immediate expensing of capital expenditures. And if people aren't accountants, the big, beautiful bill that Donald Trump passed in 2025 had what they call immediate expensing. And just means you could write off 100% of the cost you put into capital in the year that you accrue it. It dragged investment down south. It got things building. We didn't have that up here in Canada. And the small kind of, you know, comparative portions we did not apply to oil and gas. Mm-hmm. And today they're expanding it. It's going to include pipelines. It's going to include a whole category of things, rail, roads, fiber, things that are obviously very good for Saskatchewan as well. That one is actually huge. That is, you know, a way to move the needle on hurdle rates, on FIDs, on business decisions. So I'm almost out of my wish list. Everything
1: well,
0: I've been asking
1: I know
0: for.
1: You could create a new one, Heather.
0: I'm going to have to because all the boxes have been checked.
1: Yeah. I was reading the story just before coming on air about what you're talking about, the mega deduction tax incentive, mm-hmm. which is a big one. Also looking to private investors to run four of the larger airports in the country.
0: Yeah.
1: So I do expect as the day rolls on, we may hear some other pre-planned announcements on this. I want to take you back about a week ago. It was your social media post that got my attention on an answer that Tim Hodgson gave in Calgary to a reporter on fossil fuels. And it was clear the reporter was pushing kind of from an environmental or climate activist standpoint. Well, I know you were impressed with his answer. Give me your thoughts on what we heard from the energy minister in that scrum.
0: Yeah, and just to remind people, as if we need reminding of what it was like under the Trudeau government, when we had an emissions cap and cut, which is designed to get rid of the Canadian oil sands, when the energy minister, Wilkinson, said oil demand was going to peak and there's no point building anymore, when they wouldn't even use the word oil, and they would just say, you know, conventional energy instead is a dirty word to use the word oil. And so to have Tim Hodgson actually go to the oil sands, say how great it is, run a whole video, you know, talking about its history and its impact on Canada, being proud of it. And then when a reporter asks, well, there's emissions, to give the answer that we give out here and in the West, which is, you know, if you do it right, you're displacing emissions from other places like Iraq and Venezuela that don't do any of the environmental and social efforts that we do. So it just felt like he was one of us, I have to say. And you're going to see what happens in this country when Ottawa embraces resource development. And it's not just, you know, words anymore. There are actions happening that is going to, you know, incent the private sector to make these multi-billion-dollar announcements as we saw yesterday for Saskatchewan.
1: Yeah. Can we talk about Bill C-69? I had Vashi Kapelos on the show last week, and it was right after some stories were breaking about some Gazette notifications of changes to C-69. What are the implications? What do we know so far, Heather?
0: Yeah, and you know, most of your listeners will be familiar that we didn't like C-69.
1: Yeah, no more pipelines,
0: No more Pipelines Act turned out to be no more anything act because it just layered on an additional layer of federal bureaucracy. No one wanted to put projects in the system. It was just a desert out there. And of course, we took him to court. Nine provinces took Ottawa to court over it and said, this is way federal overreach. You know, electricity and resources are ours. You have no right to regulate it. The Supreme Court agreed. The federal government did the most minimum under Guilbeault, the most minimum changes you could. And that next day, Alberta said, we're taking you back to court. You haven't changed it the way the Supreme Court or the Constitution says you have to do. Well, guess what? On Monday, they really did make those changes in that they removed, energy, oil sands, and natural gas generation from that federal assessment. And basically, you know, rightfully so, those are clearly in provincial jurisdiction. And then also took pipelines, which is in federal jurisdiction, and provincial pipelines is federal jurisdiction. But if people didn't know, there was two federal regulators that had to regulate those pipelines. They took away the impact assessment agency, and now it's just the Canadian Energy Regulator that regulates it. So it's the kind of streamlining, competent regulators instead of ideological, kind of base motivated regulators that we're finally going to get. And what's rightfully provincial jurisdiction is going back to the provinces.
1: So I know you've said before, it's show me time. Are we seeing it? Are we there? Are we starting to see, is this more than just kind of indications of turning the corner? Have we turned the corner?
0: We've turned the corner. And like I say, you know, everything that, you know, at my think tank we've been asking for, that I've been following industry associations to ask for, it's kind of all getting, that the provinces have asked for, it's getting done. And the proof is in, the proof of the eating is in the pudding, whatever that saying is, it's going to translate into investment. That's all, at the end of the day, that is the metric that anyone should care about. Are we getting more investment and therefore more jobs and therefore more royalties and therefore more taxes? And it's clear to me that, yeah, we are getting that investment. And so I expect you'll see, you know, the bigger oil players announce some bigger projects. I expect you'll see some final investment decisions on LNG facilities very soon. And then not least, the $50 billion Bell announcement from yesterday.
1: Mm-hmm. Heather Exner-Perot, Senior Fellow, Director of Energy, Natural Resources and Environment at the McDonald Laurier Institute, here on 980 CJME and 650 CKOM.
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1: Well, trade tariffs. Tell me 2 words that I've said more in the last 18 months. I feel like it has dominated so much of the conversation. Now, when we talk about trade in Saskatchewan and the tariffs in Saskatchewan, it's the industries that are the most impacted here. And so you look at, for example, a lot of the resources, oil, potash, uranium, the resources that are mined in Saskatchewan have been relatively unscathed. What hasn't been has been some of the industries like manufacturing. I think about the ag industry and the tariffs on steel and aluminum. We've had multiple guests on our program talking about the impact that that has had on their industry, on their local business, and ultimately, what decisions do they have to make, especially if they had a lot of U.S. customers. Now, we often will hear right at the forefront of this is Canada's auto industry, and we've had numerous different guests and experts talk about Canada as a whole. We thought maybe this would be a good time to check in with someone in the auto industry. What is the impact of what's going on with regard to the increases in costs? What's it doing to jobs? Well, how is this going to affect the future of vehicle manufacturing in Canada? Brian Kingston is the president and CEO of the Canadian Vehicle Manufacturers Association, and I'm happy to say we've connected with Brian in his office in Ottawa today. Brian Kingston, welcome to the program.
19: Thanks for having me on. I appreciate it.
1: Let's do a bit of a pulse check on the auto industry. What are we, 18 months into this? And I imagine it's been just a blur for you and other leaders in that industry. Give us a state of where we're at right now.
19: Sure. I mean, the industry is under unprecedented pressure because of U.S. tariffs. And then, of course, Canada retaliated with its own tariffs. So we're looking at a total tariff cost so far of at least $35 billion. That is probably an underestimate. It's expected to exceed well over $100 billion in the next couple of years. So automakers are incurring these costs that are completely unsustainable and that are making not just the Canadian industry uncompetitive, but the U.S. automotive industry is uncompetitive because you're now paying not just tariffs on finished vehicles, but you're paying tariffs on steel and aluminum and auto parts and steel derivatives. So the costs keep mounting, and that ultimately means that we are less attractive for auto manufacturing and vehicles will be more expensive in North America.
1: I'm wondering if you can share, because I can only imagine, Brian, the contacts that you and others in the industry have south of the border. And when you're on the phone or you're face-to-face talking with some of those automotive leaders south of, what are they saying about what's going on?
19: They're making the point to the U.S. administration that these tariffs aren't going to lead to some resurgence in U.S. auto manufacturing. In fact, what they're doing is they're making it more competitive for companies to build vehicles in, say, Japan or Korea or even in the EU and export those vehicles into the U.S. where you pay a flatline 15% tariff. That is a more effective strategy than to build in America and be tariffed throughout your supply chain. So that's the message. I don't think it's getting through clearly because the Americans continue to pursue this policy, but we're starting to see the evidence of protectionism. U.S. auto production is down 200,000 units. We've seen tens of thousands of auto jobs lost in the United States. And of course, U.S. auto exports fell by over 20% last year as countries like Canada retaliate. So protectionism doesn't work. We know that. That's why we've pursued this globalized automotive market. And unfortunately, we're going to have to learn the lesson the hard way.
1: How possible, and I ask this knowing it's, I'm not going to say impossible, but it'd be pretty tough to move the manufacturing from Canada to the United States. That's, I mean, that's the goal we've heard the U.S. president say is you want to be free of tariffs, just move your manufacturing south of the border. Let's make the cars here. Like, how possible is that? Have we seen evidence of that in the industry?
19: No, it's really not possible. If you think about an automotive plant, you're talking, you know, $5 to $10 billion in investment that goes into it. And that doesn't happen overnight. It takes years to build a plant. And we've done it on the basis of NAFTA and an integrated North American auto industry. So the idea somehow that the U.S. is going to take all of the automotive industry from Mexico and Canada, say, you got to put it here. Oh, and by the way, we're still going to get duty-free access to sell cars to Canada and to Mexico, despite having destroyed your industry. That's not a tenable position to be taking. So it's very unrealistic, and we're seeing the impacts of this policy. And ultimately, I keep reminding people, we've had an auto industry for 120 years in this country, and it's gone through a lot. Wars, pandemics, technological change. This is very challenging, but this industry will persist.
1: Brian Kingston is my guest, president, CEO of the Canadian Vehicle Manufacturers Association. You mentioned, Brian, about what this has done is it's actually had an adverse effect on North American vehicle production and sales. Have you seen evidence? I know you probably track the global numbers. Have you seen evidence of marked increases by other automakers around the world, whether Japan, China, you name it?
19: Well, what's really interesting is if you look at the imports of vehicles into Canada, what has occurred since this trade war started is American imports have declined because, of course, the tariff costs are so significant. And what's happened is that Canada is now importing more vehicles from Japan, from Korea, from Germany. And so, you know, this is the case we're making to the administration that as you put tariffs on North America, you're actually benefiting your competitors who are now coming into the country duty free and gaining market share. That is a very short-sighted policy. And then the other, of course, big risk out there is China, which now has capacity to build 55 million vehicles a year. We are, as we fight amongst ourselves with our closest partner and strongest ally, China is gaining market share around the world. And that will be a huge challenge for the sector if we don't get a handle on this and make sure that we're working together as North America, not fighting each other.
1: Can you give us a sense, Brian, and I want to include in this that our government announced, of course, the counter tariffs, the retaliatory tariffs. They came into effect here very recently. How has it changed the industry for Canadians? So I'm talking about those that work in the auto industry, those that are part of the supply chain to the auto industry. What are some of the actual impacts you've seen?
19: Well, so far, fortunately, our production levels here in Canada have held up. So we've typically been building between 1.1, 1.2, 1.3 million vehicles a year. That has maintained, and we haven't seen a significant jobs impact on direct auto assembly. Where we're seeing real challenges is in the supply chain. Think about automotive parts. There's tariffs everywhere that the Americans have put in place. And so you're seeing some smaller companies, companies that don't have the financial resources to withstand these tariff costs for a long time, have had to either close down operations, or in some instances, you're seeing companies moving across the border. That's really damaging for Canada, not just the auto sector, but our overall manufacturing sector, if we see those SMEs moving into the United States. So that's my fear. The longer this goes on, you're going to see a hollowing out of that that industrial supply chain, and that will have impacts across the Canadian economy.
1: Just here a week ago or so, the government announced some major support packages for industries that are impacted. Your thoughts on the current support offered? Does it hit the mark? And is it just a short-term fix to try and get to the ultimate goal of getting rid of these tariffs?
19: Yeah, I think the government's doing everything they can to try and support companies that need support. But our message has been this: 90% of what we build in this country goes to the United States. You cannot offset the U.S. market through any sort of support program. So yes, help companies that need it, the help now, but we have to get back to the table. Mm-hmm. The idea that we're going to diversify away from America, find other partners, our geography does not allow that. We have to get an agreement with the Americans, as challenging as that is, and we should not be wasting any more time about this. We've got to get to the negotiation table immediately.
1: Brian Kingston, President, CEO of the Canadian Vehicle Manufacturers Association. 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
15: I'm Roman Hader with your 980 CJME News Update. We now know two people were on board a small plane that crashed in southern Saskatchewan. The Cessna 172 registered to a flying school in Winnipeg was reported overdue Friday morning before search crews found it later that night. The military says a Hercules aircraft from 435 Squadron was called in to search for the missing plane. Police are now managing the situation while the Transportation Safety Board investigates what happened. Shanoa MacArthur witnessed that search and rescue mission from the ground. She says she noticed that military plane circling near Kisby shortly before police vehicles began racing through the area. Saskatchewan's Health Authority has launched an investigation into the death of a Saskatoon woman who was waiting for surgery to fix her broken ankle. The authority says it will be speaking with Kirsten Hankey's family as part of a formal internal review. CJME weather, Sunday partly cloudy and a high of 18, Monday sunny and a high of 24. That's your 980 CJME News Update. I'm Roman Hader.
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23: They're not your grandfather's potash mines. What you see on the surface is only part of the story, and things have changed. Some employees have worked there for 27 years or more and have witnessed these changes firsthand. The most obvious change is how automation continues to reshape how work gets done. They can turn on a mining or boring machine like their Panther Miner, and the operator can be 4,000 feet away from the mine face. They're able to advance further and more efficiently with the same number of people. And other innovations continue at the mine face. The belt cart, now a remote control system used to install and maintain conveyor belts, has improved both efficiency and safety. And innovation extends beyond equipment. Teams are also using pilot and simulation environments to test new processes, refine systems, and model how changes will perform before they're implemented at full scale. This brings new process, new ideas into operations more safely and efficiently. I'm Eric Anderson from CIMSA.
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1: Wondering what's going to happen in just over a month from now in Alberta. We know that they have got, of course, their referendum on separation next month. The question, though, is do you want to stay in Canada or do you want to explore separation? So it's not an immediate vote on stay or go. I guess it's a stay or explore kind of a discussion. Danielle Smith has been asked because, of course, she, like Premier Scott Moe, she is out in Toronto for this investment conference, and she has been asked, does this hurt investment in Alberta, knowing that this referendum is kind of looming in about a month or so from now? And she said, absolutely not. I think it speaks to the democracy of our province and the fact that we are very much consulting with the people of the province as to what they want to see going forward. Danielle Smith, of course, continues to be a supporter of staying in Canada. She has made that very clear. What this vote will show, I guess, is yet to be determined. So as they head to a referendum on separation next month, there are a lot of questions about what leaving Canada would actually look like. You and I have, you know, volleyed back and forth on this through open lines and different interviews that we brought onto the show over the last couple of months. The Canada West Foundation has released a new report examining the economic, trade, and constitutional, along with financial implications of Alberta separation. It literally looks at everything from market access, pensions, to Indigenous rights, investment, Alberta's relationship with the rest of Canada. It's a well-done document. It's called Alberta in Confederation. Gary Marr is the CEO of the Canada West Foundation, and I'm happy to say Gary is joining us by phone right now to talk a bit about this report and ultimately what's at stake for Albertans. Gary, thanks for giving us some time today.
3: Evan, first of all, let me say thanks to you for having me on. And secondly, I'll say that was a very good introduction. You've really summed up what our report was all about.
1: Well, I appreciate having you here to dig into this, but can you set the stage first for people that don't know who the Canada West Foundation is? Who are you?
3: The Canada West Foundation is one of Canada's oldest public policy think tanks. We've been around since 1971, and it was a think tank that was focused on the issues of the West, being the four Western provinces, and what their role was in Canada. A number of people got together, folks like the Honorable James Richardson and Max Bell and, Fred Mannix and Arthur Childs, and they thought, we don't get enough attention to the issues that are out here. And this was particularly the case during the time that Prime Minister Pierre Elliott Trudeau was in office. And so they started this think tank back in 1971 to really focus on the economic opportunities and policies that would allow the West to not only thrive, but to grow its influence in the economy and the public life of Canada.
1: Gary Marr is our guest, CEO of the Canada West Foundation. They've just developed a new report, Alberta in Confederation. Tell us the strategy going into this. It is a very, very well done report. So you must have had a vision as to how all encompassing you want this to be, who you brought in, what you looked at. Walk us through the process in development.
3: Well, let me say, first of all, the way that you summarized what's going to happen on October the 19th was a good summary. It is not a referendum as to whether to separate. It's kind of a referendum on whether to have a referendum. And so this is one of the most consequential votes that Albertans will face, and I would suggest, in decades. And it's not just a referendum. It's really about Alberta's future relationship with Canada. And our starting point was, how did we get to the point where we have a group of Albertans that are interested in having a referendum to separate? And so we started off with some history as to how we got here and the issues that that were outlined to talk about Western alienation. And it's rooted in decades of accumulated grievances. And it may be on energy policy and going back to, the National Energy Program of Pierre Trudeau, or fiscal fairness, equalization payments, market access, or representation within federal institutions, including our parliament. And so and perhaps more recently, what appears to be the intentional curtailing of resource development from, the time of Justin Trudeau from 2015 to 2025. And so we looked at, the purpose of our report was not to tell Albertans how to vote, but it was to inform them on what they need to know are the consequences of leaving Canada. And so we asked Professor Dwight Newman from the University of Saskatchewan to talk about the constitutional requirements. And I think it's worth noting that, the Constitution permits secession, but only through a negotiated process. And that negotiated process does not necessarily end with a sovereign Alberta. It triggers a whole host of issues ranging from dealing with indigenous governments, assets, debts, borders, you know, what happens with things like trade agreements. For example, there's no process by which an independent Alberta could join CUSMA, the Canada-US-Mexico Trade Agreement. There's issues with respect to passports. A passport, a Canadian passport, gains you access to over 100 countries in the world without a visa, but there's no grandfathering provision that would allow a subnational government's passport to automatically be accepted in the same way. You've got issues with respect to transportability of healthcare. So if an Albertan is skiing in British Columbia and gets injured, they would be charged just like a foreign national would be under that system. You've got issues of your own pension plan and having to accept your share of the debt. So the debt for the average Albertan per capita would go from about $27,000 per person to something in the range of $85,000 per person, as we would have to accept our share of the federal debt, which I would point out would be charged at a different rate by lenders because Canada has a AAA rating and Alberta does not. So the cost of servicing that debt would be a lot higher. Mm-hmm. And then you have to deal with the issues of, you know, the actual costs of setting up an independent country. And, you know, the estimations are from our experts is that it would take about $200 billion just to set up all the things that you would need to make this transition, and then you would have ongoing additional costs of something in the range of about $57 billion a year in operating costs, which would be a dramatic change in what we currently spend. And so, and perhaps really importantly, what would happen to business and supply chains that would operate not just across the Canada-US border, but another border, and the challenges that presents. And so I guess in summary, I'd say, you know, the grievances that some Albertans feel are real, but we're of the view that when you look at it in totality, there are things that need to be resolved, but separation is not the solution to those challenges that need to be solved.
1: Gary Maher is the CEO of Canada West Foundation, CWF.ca. And again, the report is called Alberta in Confederation. 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
1: Healthcare. That is a topic that I feel like almost on a daily basis we are discussing on the show. Jeremy Cockerell is the Minister of Health for the province of Saskatchewan, and we've been fortunate enough to have Minister Cockerell join us a few times. So let's start with the big news, and I'm holding the news release in my hands. Yesterday, 99% in favor of a strike mandate for some 14,000 healthcare workers that are part of QP. You knew that they were, you know, over the last couple of weeks gathering some signatures. Are you surprised by this? Just your reaction.
18: Yeah, certainly, you know, not surprised by the result. You know, I've had the opportunity to meet with QP leadership in months past, and, you know, obviously many QP members in my own community and constituency, as well as other communities around the province. You know, I think what the vote expresses is really a desire to get to a contract at the end of the day. Mm-hmm. And, you know, government shares that same desire. We've got a high degree of appreciation for the healthcare workers right across the province, not just QP members, but the SGU members, the SIUS members, SUN members, HSAS members, that all are part of, you know, putting patients first and providing that care around the province. You know, obviously, the strike vote was taken, the results were released yesterday. If there is to be job action, that is going to require negotiation of an essential services agreement. But, you know, I think it's important that all parties, whether it's QP or any one of our union partners, along with SEHO, who negotiates on behalf of the government, we want to keep focus on the bargaining of the actual mm-hmm. agreements to get to a place where we provide some certainty for workers, for the healthcare workers that are providing that care, but then also certainty for patients around the province that right. want to make sure that they're going to be able to access care.
1: You and I have talked on labor issues in the past. In fact, in your former portfolio in education, okay. that was during a time when the teachers were dealing with the contract breakdown. Where is the breakdown? Can you give us a sense? Like I've heard you say, and you've said this on our show before, we're optimistic that we can get a deal, but we've been this is 3 years now without a deal. It's a two-way street. I get that, but there's clearly a breakdown. What are the sticking points?
18: Well, first, I think it's important to mention, and you know, if you go on the SEHO website, the bargaining updates section of that website, and you can go back several months, every time we're at the table with a specific union partner, SEHO provides an update of what was discussed that week and progress made. And if you look at that, there's been progress made at all of our tables over the last several months. And you know, you've been involved in labor negotiations mm-hmm. too. It's never just one issue. There's lots of non-monetary sure. issues that you're working on to get to a place where then you can talk about money and then get right. a deal signed. So I would say, first off, there has been progress made over the last several months at all of the tables. You know, really where we're at. And I got to be careful here because obviously we let our bargaining teams handle specific issues mm-hmm. at the bargaining table. But obviously employee mobility has been a significant sticking point, I think, at all the tables. You know, and really the desire for SAHO on behalf of the Saskatchewan Health Authority and the other health employers is really to ensure, again, certainty for workers, but also ensure that there's access for patients around the province and that we have continuity of service in rural communities and urban communities. And part of that is having some flexibility. And again, that's what SAHO is working on getting towards, so we can settle the non-monetary issues. So then we can talk about financial, the financial aspect of bargaining and ensure that our healthcare workers are paid appropriately.
1: That, you know, this is part of the pinch, because I feel for the healthcare workers that have been, in many ways, 4 years without a wage increase. I think about, you've had wage increases in that time. I've had wage increases in that time. Cost of living is tough. The pump, the belt at the grocery store, like, it's more expensive all the time. So I get it. There's some non-monetary issues that seem to maybe be holding things up a little bit, but I feel for the people that are saying, look, this is tough. People are having to get second jobs, all of those things. Can you give us a sense of what these non-monetary things, we're hearing things like contracting, we're hearing things like the mobility to be able to move healthcare workers to other communities. I know the last time you were on the show, you said not necessarily across the province, but maybe the neighboring community. What are the problems that SAHO is trying to solve with those proposals?
18: Yeah, and you know, certainly, again, I've said it here on this show before, Evan, and I say it whenever I get the opportunity to speak publicly. You know, 3 or 4 years without a contract is not acceptable. That's, you know, at the end of the day, we're not happy with that either as government or as the employer in the province. And certainly we're all feeling cost of living pressures, you know, whatever our line of work may be. I will say though, you know, SAHO did offer an interim financial adjustment to the provider union several months ago. That unfortunately was turned down. That's fine. That's kind of the natural back and forth of bargaining, but we'll continue to try and get to a place, again, where we can help healthcare workers address those specific cost of living issues that they're feeling, you know, with not having a contract. Back to the issues, though, that you were asking about. Really, again, having the flexibility for the employers to ensure that services can continue in small communities right across the province. Ensure that if we are short in one area, that there can be some, you know, at least have the conversation with employees. And, you know, there's been lots of talk about employee mobility. SAHO has been adamant all the way along that this, you know, asking employees to move, this is not an involuntary thing. This isn't saying you're going to be here today and now you're here tomorrow, but being able to have the conversation with those employees to say, hey, you know, we're going to be short here. What's the framework within the collective bargaining agreement that we can make that work so that we have a willing employee that is able to pick up that opportunity so that we're not sacrificing access to care for patients? And I think that's really the last sticking point. The details of that, again, need to be hammered out at the bargaining table. That's where we're going to find an agreement. It's not going to be on a picket line or a sidewalk. We have to, I think, all parties stay focused at the bargaining table.
1: Is part of the solution to some of these things that are trying to be solved at the bargaining table, is part of the solution recruitment, retention in there? Like, is the fact that we need mobility for some of our healthcare workers, is that going to be a forever problem, or is it a problem until we can get staffing levels where we need to?
18: You know, I think I've said on your show before, Evan, there's never one solution to a challenge in healthcare. So, you know, I think having flexibility for the employer, as I've outlined before, I think it would be a helpful thing to ensure that we have access for patients. Do we need more healthcare workers in this province? Absolutely we do. Mm-hmm. That's why we've increased training seats. That's why we're focusing on recruitment efforts, both in province, out of province, and internationally. So, you know, it's never just one solution. In healthcare, it's also, you talk about access for patients as well, and I'm sure we'll get into this as we go along this morning, but making sure that we have more access points for patients as well, and having, you know, not just emergency departments, but urgent care centers and virtual care options. And, you know, there's all these different access points that we're hoping to add and well down the road of as well, to ensure that patients, you know, we want that access to care as close to home as possible. Mm-hmm. But if they can't receive the access as close to home as possible, then what's the next community that they can receive an appropriate level of care in?
1: Saskatchewan's Minister of Health, Jeremy Cockerell, is my guest. Last question on this. We are opening up phone lines, so the questions will come in over the next hour. But I know you've said before, we've got SAHO, which does the negotiating at the table with the QP union in terms of these 14,000 members. Is there a point in all of this where you as health minister have to step in? Is there a point where you say, okay, look, we have to get this over the line. Here's what we need to do.
18: Yeah, so we obviously, as certainly as the minister and the Ministry of Health, we're working with SEHO on a weekly basis to refine the mandates that we have, that they're taking to the bargaining table. I take the opportunity to meet with union partners on a regular basis. I met with one of our provider union partners just last week here in Saskatoon. And again, you know, those can be valuable meetings in terms of just understanding some of the nuance. But again, the focus really needs to remain at the bargaining table. As I said, we've made progress at every single one of our tables over the last couple of months. I know it's not quick enough. It's not quick enough for me as the minister. It's not quick enough for the members out there that are, you know, really providing excellent care to patients every day. Mm-hmm. But that's where we're going to find the deal.
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21: It's 8 o'clock. I'm Roman Hader. More information regarding the passengers of a plane that crashed in the southeast. A cyclist is rushed to the hospital after a crash involving a vehicle. And tensions heighten as the U.S. issues a warning to Americans in the Middle East. In Regina, mostly cloudy and it's 9. In Saskatoon, partly sunny and it's 8. Two people are dead after a plane crash in southeastern Saskatchewan. Harv's Air, a flying school out of Winnipeg, says two people were on board a Cessna 172 as it flew from Regina to Steinbach, Manitoba. The school says it launched a search after that plane didn't arrive on schedule. The plane was later found near Kisby, just southwest of Moose Mountain Provincial Park. The Transportation Safety Board of Canada says it's dispatched a team to help investigate. A serious crash involving a vehicle and a cyclist has sent one person to hospital this weekend with serious injuries. Regina police tell us shortly after 8 last night they were sent to the 400 block of Albert Street for a crash involving a vehicle and a man riding an e-bike. That's right near the intersection of Albert Street and Avonhurst Drive. We're told the cyclist was rushed to the hospital with serious life-threatening injuries. The driver of the vehicle wasn't hurt. A U.S. security alert has been issued in the Middle East as fighting in the region escalates and expands. Houthi rebels in Yemen this weekend targeting the capital of Saudi Arabia for the first time since the start of the Iran war.
3: The U.S. State Department issuing an urgent warning for Americans in the region, urging them to exercise heightened vigilance and warning the military conflict has the potential to escalate rapidly, adding that Americans outside the Middle East should seriously reconsider travel to and through the region. As Americans back home feel the economic pinch from the Iran war and standstill over the Strait of Hormuz, the Houthis' recent lightning offensive also threatening another key waterway for oil, the Bab el-Mandeb Strait.
4: That's ABC's Lama Hassan. South Korea's military says North Korea launched two short-range ballistic missiles towards the sea today. It comes days after the North threatened to bolster its nuclear deterrent capability.

0: massive separation. Saskatoon may have been the host city for this year's CCMAs, but there wasn't much recognition for Saskatchewan artists. Prince Albert's Josh Stumpf, Rokenville's Jess Moskaluk, and Saskatoon's Bart McKay all walked away empty-handed at this year's Canadian Country Music Awards. But despite a lack of awards for the province, fans were still excited to take part. Arshina Roselle has more.
1: It was a girls' night out at the CCMAs for two sisters, their mom, their aunt, and a close friend.
2: We're going to do it. We have to do it right. Let's get the tickets. Let's come. Let's do it all. Exactly. So I'm so excited.
1: With t-shirts ready for signatures and phones out for photos, they waited to meet some of their favorite country stars.
3: Owen Riegling.
2: Honestly, yeah. We first saw him in Dauphin and I was so impressed. I'm so excited I get to see him again. I mean, the Hunter Brothers, the Reklaws, they're going to be amazing.
1: In Saskatoon at the CCMAs, I'm Sheena Roselle.
0: 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It's 8:04. Sports from the Green Zone. The Toronto Blue Jays are set to play the final of their three-game series against the Rangers in Arlington, Texas tonight. Toronto fell 6-2 last night after dropping the opener 7-1 on Friday. The Jays are now three games behind the Chicago White Sox for the final American League wildcard spot. The Toronto Argonauts are not just going to the CFL postseason, they're also set to have a home playoff game. The Argos defeated the West Division leading Edmonton Elks 24-19 yesterday to clinch both. Toronto was in a position to clinch a playoff spot after Montreal defeated Hamilton 37-25 on Friday night. It's 8:05. In Regina and southern Saskatchewan today, partly cloudy and a high of 20. Tonight, a few clouds and a low of 7. In Saskatoon and central Saskatchewan today, mainly sunny and a high of 23. Tonight, clear and a low of 10. Across Saskatchewan today, in the Battle Fords, 6, Prince Albert 3, Swift Current 6, Weyburn 10, Estevan 10, Yorkton 8, and in Moose Jaw 6. In Regina, mostly cloudy with a southeast wind at 14 and it's 9. In Saskatoon, partly sunny with a south wind at 5 and it's 8. It's 8:06. I'm Roman Hadar.
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5: Well, the announcement this week of the expansion of that Bell AI data center just outside of Regina is one that has garnered a lot of conversation. You and I talked about this a fair bit on the show yesterday. We had open lines on this. And I think it's safe to say that the opinion is very divided on this. You've got some people that are all in. You've got some people that are all out. And then you've got a number of people who are tentative, somewhere in the middle, saying, look, there's definitely some good that comes with this. There's some concerns that I have, and there's some questions. Yesterday, we heard from the provincial NDP. They basically said, look, there's enough questions here that need to be answered that we think this should be stopped altogether until we can get the answers and satisfy some of the concerns that Saskatchewan residents have. This is, in some ways, a bit of a deja vu conversation, because if you remember, it was back this spring when this topic first came up and we discussed it. But it's been revived now, given the fact that this large expansion to the project has been announced. NDP leader Carla Beck is joining me now in studio to talk a little bit about their concerns and why they came out with the statement that they did yesterday. Carla, welcome to the show.
6: Thanks, Evan. Good to be here.
5: Good to have you here. So maybe just lay out for us, just to start, the concern that took you to a podium and a microphone yesterday to speak out against this AI data center.
6: Yeah. As you mentioned, we had raised a number of these concerns going back to the spring with the original announcement of the hyperscale data center in the RM of Sherwood. And then outlined a list of questions, really, that Saskatchewan people had, that we had about that project. With the announcement, the latest announcement, quadrupling of that project and the power usage, without the original question.

0: being answered, layered over with some, you know, larger questions about AI regulation. We felt that it was the time to call for a full-scale moratorium on these projects until we can start to answer some of the outlying questions that still exist from the original announcement back in the spring, but certainly the increased questions and concerns that people have with this latest announcement, and again, the quadrupling of the scale of that project.
1: I've kind of accumulated my own list of questions that people have asked either on this program or different guests that we've had on the show since that original announcement was made. Mm-hmm. What do you see, Carla, as the biggest questions that you don't feel have either A, been answered or answered to a satisfactory level?
0: Yeah, I think the overall question is the value, the benefit for Saskatchewan people. Where is the net benefit of this project? I think a lot of the concerns also center around power usage and power generation and how this might impact power rates in the province when at a time when people are already struggling to pay their power. Again, you know, the scale of the power usage of this facility that's been proposed is a third of the entire peak power usage in this province. This is a scale that now we're talking about gigawatts. We were talking about megawatts. We're now into gigawatts. You know, I think these are very, very important questions that people have that haven't been answered. And I would say to the provincial government, if they think that by ducking the questions, this goes away, it doesn't. I think it just adds to the confusion and the concern that people have. And I think these concerns are going to get louder and louder. We put out a petition yesterday that already is up to almost 2,000 names on that petition. It's growing very, very quickly. And these concerns are not just here in Saskatchewan. We, you know, there are some very big, high-profile concerns that we've heard internationally right now. This is the time to make sure that we've got the right regulations, that we've got a framework for, you know, which projects we would potentially say yes to or say no to. You know, that's not what we had. We're trying to find some reasonable space here on this. I don't think that we are served by a AI good, AI bad, discussion, but, you know, the force at which, the speed at which the government has plowed forward without answering questions, I think it really pushed us to understanding that we need a moratorium until some of these questions are answered.
1: There's a couple of things that you've said there, Carla, that I think are worth digging into. Your point, Carla Beck is our guest, the NDP leader for our province. The point that you made about this is not unique to Saskatchewan, the discussion of data centers, AI data centers, is literally happening. I mean, you can look at it in the States from San Antonio to New York. You can look at it overseas. I mean, this is a big discussion. There's no question. Can we just talk power usage for a second? Because when the announcement was made in the spring, I talked with the minister, the provincial minister. I talked with Rupen Pandya from SaskPower, asked the questions, does this compromise the power, the baseload grid? Does this compromise Saskatchewan in terms of increased rates? I was getting the answer, no. Now we're hearing this expansion comes under this new data center framework where they have to bring their own power. You're feeling like the answer hasn't adequately been answered on the power usage question yet?
0: Absolutely not. And as I've said this yesterday, I don't think we can extricate this decision from the surprise decision that the government foisted on the people of this province last year around burning coal in perpetuity in Saskatchewan, something that we know that is going to potentially double power rates for people in this province. I think that there are a lot of questions that need to be answered. And again, I would say to the government, you know, by hiding and ducking and just making announcements and not being accountable to people in this province, this is not going away. These concerns are going to get louder and louder. And frankly, you know, this is a government that seems to think that they're not accountable, don't have to answer these questions. They do. And we're going to continue to hold them accountable. We're going to continue to call for this moratorium, and we're going to continue to demand answers for the people of the province.
1: This discussion has a bit of a balance to it, and I actually did a commentary on our station today about this. The questions need to be answered. There's no question about it. But even if you look outside of this AI data center, we're seeing growth in mining, for example, in the province. And I think about the economic impact that things like mining in the resource sector, growth in the ag sector, this AI data center. The impact that it has on an economy that desperately needs money. Mm-hmm. I just had an hour long conversation where clearly we have areas to spend money in healthcare, and that's just one of many. So kind of how do you square this conversation, Carla, from a leadership standpoint, mm-hmm. that you don't want to yeah, but every project, because we need this sort of growth. We need to incentivize this in the province in order to pay for the services that we desperately need.
0: Agreed. We want to see investment. And I actually think the concerns about this, this project and the scale and the speed of this project also raise questions about, capacity to take on other projects. And it gets back to that first question, that first issue that I raised, is the value for money. Is this the best project? Is this where Saskatchewan people are going to derive the best benefit, the best jobs, the best revenue? Or is it, you know, making sure that, you know, we've got power capacity to fuel another mine, to be able to power another mine? These are some of the questions that are being raised. This is a project, this scale, the speed of this project is really sucking a lot of oxygen, a lot of power out of the room, out of the equation. And I think we have yet to see a real indication that there is value for money in this project that is going to benefit people in this province. I think that needs to be part of the discussion. This is not a no investment, you know, close up your borders discussion. This is we need to press pause on this particular project, answer some of these questions, and bring people in to answer, you know, some of the questions that frankly, most of us are wildly trying to catch up on when it comes to the pace of these AI data centers. I am not an expert in AI data centers. I will readily admit that. What we need to do is press pause, as I said, you know, hold a moratorium and start answering some of these questions for the people of this province. If this devolves into a good and bad yes and no discussion, I think that we are going to see more and more concern raised by people in this province and further afield. Right now, there's more heat than light on this issue. We need to shine a light on some of the questions that have been raised and frankly need to be deserved to be answered by the government.
1: Carla Beck is the leader of the Saskatchewan NDP here on 980 CJME and 650 CKOM.
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5: Cameco is very proud of their employees and what they do for their company, as well as their communities. As an example, this year, Cameco's employee giving campaign raised more than $1 million. And Cameco itself also made significant investments in their community to support the development of more committed, talented, and skilled individuals, just like Cameco's employees, in their province and industry. Recently, they announced a $10 million donation to the University of Saskatchewan to support Indigenous and Northern students and STEM programs for students pursuing careers in the nuclear industry, mining, and other technical careers. The University of Saskatchewan is an important institution for our province and Cameco and many of their employees, and this includes all of Cameco's officers who are proud graduates. They want to invest in programs that actually make a difference. They live their value of integrity and believe they have the responsibility to give back into the communities in which they operate. I'm Eric Anderson from CIMSA.
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1: Well, I would say over the last few days, this has been a big part of our conversation. The fact that we heard early this week, Bell is dramatically expanding its planned AI data center just south of Regina. The project now potentially reaching 1.2 gigawatts. More than $50 billion. I think it's $52 billion in capital investment is what we are hearing there. Now, keep in mind, the initial facility that we talked about in the spring was set to be a 300-megawatt facility and $12 billion in investment. So this is significantly more. When the announcement was made, we heard Premier Mo talk about how this will bring thousands of jobs and major economic benefits to the province, with additional power being supplied by Bell through its own generation. Remember, that was part of the new structure, the data center framework that the province laid out. Since then, you and I have had a number of talks, and I think it's safe to say that questions have been asked that people would like to get answers to. I have said all along, I'm a supporter of this AI data center. I think it is good for our province. It doesn't mean we don't have questions that we want answers to. We do. Yesterday, we had Carla Beck on the show, leader of the Saskatchewan NDP. Today, we are connecting with Minister Jeremy Harrison, who is the Saskatchewan Minister for Crown Investments Corporation. Minister Harrison was present in Toronto when this announcement was made, and Minister Jeremy Harrison is joining us by phone today. Minister, thanks so much for taking the call.
15: Well, great to be here, Evan. Thanks.
1: Okay, this expansion of the AI data center. Let me start with this. Is it a done deal? Did you sign an MOU? Where are we at right now on the kind of the continuum of signing on the dotted line?
15: Yeah, no, this project is going forward. We had a very, very good series of discussions with Bell Canada, and this is really an enormously significant project for the entire country. The fact that we had the announcement attended by Prime Minister Carney, Premier Moe, Prime Minister Harper, Prime Minister Chrétien, I think really speaks to the enormous national significance of having sovereign control of our AI and data framework, which is exactly what this is going to be and enable the entire country to do. So it was an enormously significant day when we were able to announce this. This is going to have enormously positive ramifications for the entire country, given the importance of AI and data security, which really will be, as we move forward, as significant as energy security is today, as food security is for many countries around the world. Having sovereign control over your AI and data infrastructure is going to be of enormous significance and central importance.
1: You mentioned the framework. The province has come up with a data center framework about a month ago, of course. So we heard this spring about the original announcement. Then we've heard about the data center framework. Does this expansion project fit within that new data center framework? And can I even go back and ask, does the original project meet the goals of this framework?
15: Well, without question, the project meets the criteria of the data center framework. That was a major consideration of the government in moving forward and approving the project to go forward. The first project was a little bit different as far as the allocation of power for the first 300 megawatts, and that was because we were in a unique position to be able to allocate that power to a large investment project. So the next 900 megawatts, though, will all be produced by Bell in their or with their partners behind the fence, so to speak, as far as power generation. But yeah, no, it absolutely fits the framework, the criteria, and government, you know, made that announcement.
1: Minister Jeremy Harrison is my guest. Okay, I want to break this down into a couple of areas. Let's talk power first. There's still this underlying fear that this data center, and now, of course, the expanded version of it, is going to have cost implications for everyday Saskatchewan people, whether it's an increase in power costs or an increase in natural gas costs. Can you speak with any level of assurance that that won't happen?
15: That won't happen with full assurance. In fact, the opposite's the case. I talked about this in estimates in the House a couple of months ago. This actually puts downward pressure on rates, because for the 300 megawatts that SaskPower was producing and in a position to allocate at the full industrial power rate, that actually is a very, very significant new revenue stream for SaskPower. So it actually puts downward pressure on rates for the company because of the very, very significant revenue implications for the company. So behind the fence power generation or self generation that will be the next 900 megawatts really has no impact. And in fact, the gas that will be that the facility will be using will be through the Sask Energy system, for which we obviously get paid as well. So this actually is a huge benefit for Sask Energy, Sask Power, and I would say even more significantly for SaskTel. We are in a position to utilize and have Bell, you know, pay to utilize our really world-class fiber network, which the data center requires. And we, again, we're uniquely positioned in this regard to be in that position. So this has really been very, very positive for all of the Crown corporations in Saskatchewan. And frankly, we couldn't have actually got to the point of having this largest investment in the history of the country, but for the fact that we have this family of Crown corporations, which we are very proud of, and who have been great partners for and with Bell, which is in our interest as a province to do.
1: We've had lots of discussion on the open lines about, and some people may be speculating, like, why Saskatchewan? Why have they picked Saskatchewan? Fair enough, maybe with that first iteration of this data center, but this expansion, some people have suggested or questioned whether or not we incentivized this. Did we sweeten the pot? Did we subsidize this project in any way? Can you answer that question?
15: We did not. And, you know, Mirko Bibic, who's the CEO of Bell Canada, spoke to this very directly at the announcement news conference with Prime Minister Carney and Premier Moe and Chrétien and Harper standing, talking about the reason why Saskatchewan is because we are the best place in the country to do business. That is why. Where you can actually go from a conversation to a project in a reasonable time frame, which is something that the country, very frankly, has been struggling with as an investment destination, and I think which Prime Minister Carney and Harper and others at the investment forum in Toronto very directly spoke to, that we need to be more like Saskatchewan in being able to get to proponents getting to a project under construction. So, you know, we are and have worked really hard at this over two decades to build our reputation around the world as a great place to do business, as a great place to invest. That was reiterated again by the CEO of Bell Canada and why they have chosen to make the biggest investment in the history of their company, the biggest investment in the history of Canada right here in our Saskatchewan.
1: Can we talk a bit about, let's go back to the power generation. One of the pieces of the new provincial data center framework is you've got to bring your own power. You've talked about, I can't remember the phrase you used, behind the fence. Is that what you called it?
15: Yeah, that's a technical phrase.
1: Okay.
15: Yes.
1: So where will this come from? I understand they're using natural gas to generate this power. Will it be Saskatchewan-based natural gas? Will it be coming from another province?
15: Well, it'll be coming through our system, right? I mean, we are not a, right now, SaskPower is importing about, well, over 90% of the natural gas that we're using in our power plants is imported. And that this is a big part of the reason why we embarked in the direction we did in the energy security strategy of taking an all of the above approach and diversifying our power generation fleet as much as we can, but really trying to use Saskatchewan resources.
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16: It's 8:30. I'm Roman Hadar. Two people are dead after a plane crash in southeastern Saskatchewan. ARBS Air, a flying school out of Winnipeg, says two people were on board a Cessna 172 as it flew from Regina to Steinbach, Manitoba. The school says it launched a search after that aircraft didn't arrive on schedule. A serious crash in Regina has sent one person to hospital with life-threatening injuries. Police tell us they were sent to the 400 block of Albert Street, right near the intersection of Albert Street and Avonhurst Drive. There they found the aftermath of a crash involving a vehicle and a man riding an e-bike. A U.S. security alert has been issued in the Middle East as fighting in the region escalates and expands. South Korea's military says North Korea launched two short-range ballistic missiles towards the sea today. It comes days after the North threatened to bolster its nuclear deterrent capabilities and respond to what it calls U.S. hostilities. In Regina and southern Saskatchewan today, partly cloudy and a high of 20. Tonight, a few clouds and a low of 7. In Saskatoon and central Saskatchewan today, mainly sunny and a high of 23. Tonight, clear and a low of 10. In Regina, mostly cloudy with a southeast wind at 14 and it's 9. In Saskatoon, partly sunny with a south wind at 5 and it's 8. It's 8:31. I'm Roman Hadar.
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1: Each and every month, we have an opportunity to check in with a few different guests from around the province. And I like to be able to bring both the mayors from Saskatoon and Regina onto the program. Today is the day we have them both, but separately. Mayor Cynthia Block will join us at the bottom of the hour at 10:30. And we start in the city of Regina with Mayor Chad Bashinsky, who is joining us from his office by phone. Mayor, thank you so much for taking the call.
27: Hey, thanks for having me.
1: Were you at the Foo Fighters?
27: I was.
1: How was it?
27: It was unbelievable. It was so cool to have a stadium concert again, and to have the Foo Fighters be the kind of the returning big show in the stadium was awesome.
1: Yeah, and I mean, I heard it was a like they played for a long time.
27: Oh yeah, like three hours. They played pretty much straight. I don't think there was a real stop in music the entire time. I think they mentioned they were trying to pack in 31 years into 3 hours, so it's pretty incredible.
1: Well, it's good to have something so positive like that, and I think there's a lot of people after that saying, we need to get more concerts to Mosaic. Do you think we'll see that?
27: Well, I heard the exact same thing, and I feel the exact same way, so I think that's obviously something that I'm hopeful in seeing, and I guess that'll be something that we're going to be hoping for, but also some of the things that we're working on right now, we're hoping to make that easier to happen.
1: Okay, we've got a number of things that I want to dig into. The AI data center, I think, is the one that's the hardest to avoid off the start. Let's start there. I've been talking about it all morning. We had Minister Jeremy Harrison on. Did you know, let me start here, did the city know of this expansion before it was announced?
27: Yeah, we were given a heads up shortly before it was announced. You know, as a courtesy. Obviously, it's not in the city of Regina, but we were given a heads up, and I know some of our partly too, because obviously if there's a municipal ask, which we know very clearly from Bell's information that it would be related to toilets, taps, sinks, that type of thing, not related to any process things, and that would be kind of our involvement. But we also learned that that they are looking to have a head office in Regina, which is exciting. So there is an exciting opportunity there from the construction jobs, and an exciting, very exciting opportunity for a head office in Regina.
1: Is there a downside when you talk with your council colleagues, when you chat with citizens of Regina? I'm sure you're hearing mixed feelings on this. I certainly am getting them on open lines here on the show. Is there a downside? If so, what is it, and how do you mitigate that?
27: Yeah, and that's fair. Like, people's feelings are fair, and I think there's, it's fair to raise concerns. For me, again, and as somebody who has worked in data centers, and to be clear, we have data centers already in Regina and Saskatoon in the province. But I think the biggest thing is making sure that we're relying on actual factual information, and that's the biggest thing for me, because, you know, again, from my background, like, I'm asking those types of questions about what does that look like? What is the job that creates, but what also is the impact? And, you know, for me, any project, any industrial project, whether it's a Cargill or a potash mine, all of these have to follow environmental regulations. Like, we have things in place already for industrial development. And so this particular industrial development in a data center would have to follow all of those things. And so, you know, for me, it's really just making sure that if Bell is a good partner, then they will be able to check all those boxes. And I think, you know, what I've seen from what I've read right from Bell's website is they have, and their FAQs, they are addressing, most, if not all, of those items. What I will say, though, is I know there's lots of concerns when it comes to AI. And I think what I've talked about a lot is, let's make sure we're having, the very tactical conversation when it comes to a data center, that the infrastructure, we're talking about water, power, light, noise, environment. Let's have a very, tactical conversation about what we have in terms of regulations and rules around that. And at the same time, there's a global conversation about AI happening right now. And I think that's fair. And I think that those are ongoing conversations that, same as when the internet first came out, there's going to be probably some legislation and regulation that comes from that over time on a global scale that we also need to be aware of.
1: Chad Bashinsky is my guest, the mayor of Regina. One last question on AI data centers. We're hearing reports that since this original announcement, there's some 30 AI data center applications in the province. I don't know if that's an actual number. I will ask the premier the next time we have him. But have you talked with other municipal leaders, like you're part of SUMA, for example? The province has put together a data center framework. Is that something you've discussed with other municipalities? Because clearly there will be more asks.
27: Yeah, it's something that's come up for sure. And I think we're seeing, obviously right now we're seeing kind of the province and even the federal government take a lead on setting up some of those frameworks around that. And like I said, it's got to be in complementary and in parallel with some of the existing regulations that already exist that we have to follow. So yes, absolutely, those conversations are percolating, I would say, and we're digging in more and more as we learn more about what the implications may be. But I'm not aware of any large number that are in the hopper. That's not what we've been made aware of. It's been pretty well focused on this particular data center.
1: Chad Bashinsky, mayor of Regina, is my guest. Okay, let's move to another topic. The encampment in the core neighborhood, the one that is in Pepsi Park in Regina. I know you put a video out to talk about, the how big the issue is. It won't be fixed overnight. We're hearing more and more from people that live in the community, businesses in the community, about the adverse effects that not just the encampment, but I would say that what comes with an encampment, the people that end up in the area, some of the crime that's being committed. There's some frustrations out there. Anything changed on that front in the last month as we get closer to winter?
27: So I can kind of walk through what's happened in the last month and even last few weeks. So from the city's perspective, What we've done is we've actually enacted an encampment response team. We have a team that's actually there daily at this point. And we've gone from people who are living there daily to people that we've connected with, built a relationship with, and actually have agreed that they would like to leave the encampment. We've walked people from the encampment, individuals, down to whether it be social services or services that they are looking for to get out of the encampment, to not live in the encampment. And we have been met with folks from the province, from social services and otherwise, with paperwork. We filled in that paperwork. Unfortunately, we've learned that there's not enough space for the folks that we have that are willing to go and accept help and space. And there's also, we've learned waiting periods. There's a bureaucracy in the way. We've heard that there's a 4 to 6 week waiting period for some people who could leave that encampment today and be placed into some level of supportive transitional housing. And that's not happening. And so I know some of my colleagues have sent a letter this week. I'm working with some of my mayoral colleagues as well, that we're going to be asking some very blunt and urgent questions as to, we need the province to open space now. That's what we need. We need space, and we need those whatever supports around that. But we actually have people that are living in that space right now that don't even need supports. They actually just need somewhere, some kind of support or some kind of housing to get to today and get them out of the encampment living space as it is right now. So that's where we're at. We have a list. My understanding is we have a list of nearly 50 people who we have by name that are ready to leave that encampment today, but we don't have the space because the provincial government needs to supply those spaces. That is their space that they need to provide.
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0: One thing I think we could all use a little more of these days is peace of mind. 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
6: So we just finished our chat with Mayor Chad Baczynski, the mayor of Regina, and we turn our attention and sights now to Saskatoon. The mayor of Saskatoon, Cynthia Block, has popped in the studio today for a chat. Your Worship, thanks for being here.
7: Thanks for having me.
6: And as you walked in, I noticed the cowboy boots are on.
7: Oh, yes.
6: Country Music Week.
7: I'm wearing them all week long. Every outfit has to have cowboy boots.
6: Well, you've got rural roots. Those are, you didn't have to go out and buy those special. I'm assuming they're a part of your closet.
7: Well, I would like to say that I've had them in my closet for a long time, but as soon as the Music Awards were announced for Saskatoon, I made sure I picked up a pair.
6: Yeah. It is exciting. I was downtown yesterday in the afternoon, and there is some excitement in the community right now around these CCMAs. How good is something like this for Saskatoon? And I'm not even just talking the economic part of it. Sometimes it's nice to have something good in the community to be happy about.
7: For sure. I mean, obviously, there's jobs. The hotels are full. The restaurants are full. The electricity in our downtown is palpable. And you couldn't get a parking spot on a Monday afternoon. This is great news for the city. But it really allows us to showcase Saskatoon. We have Saskatchewan artists that are going to be being promoted throughout our city during this week, and obviously at the award shows. And I think that the bigger piece for me is being able to showcase what Saskatoon is to the world, whether it's River Landing and the Ramey Modern and our beautiful foodie district. And you know, I'm gonna miss too many things and people will get mad at me, but we have so many things to offer. And I'm hearing this from people that are visiting, saying we can't believe what a great city you guys have created.
6: Right. We've got lots that we can talk about today. After you were on the show last time, there was a couple of texts that had come in that I didn't get a chance to talk about. One of them was around construction, and we ended up actually in a Bugs and Hugs episode getting on the topic of construction, particularly around bridges, around the university hospital, and we had a lady that called in as a going for cancer treatments there, and says like this is it's a nightmare in and around there in the morning. I mean, it's busy with traffic anyway. Can you speak to maybe a couple of things? The complications of construction in a city that has so many bridges, which I think has to be a unique issue to work around. And then number two, the planning that goes into understanding route disruptions to try and minimize the impact as much as possible. The city planning, I know, must spend some time on that. Can you speak to that?
7: Yeah. So, I mean, the bridges are, I think, both a blessing and a curse. Yes, they are complicated, and we all get very used to the bridges that we want to take. Mm-hmm. And once we adjust, usually it works out pretty good because we have so many bridges that, I mean, I would normally take the University Bridge where I live, but I switched to Broadway and it actually worked pretty good. Yeah, coming home sometimes took a little bit longer, but it wasn't really all that bad. I think one of the places, though, that we really had some learnings to do was the reactivation. Like, it's one thing to shut it down and people need to find alternative routes. And I think the cancer agency is a really important one. Whenever we close down or reopen a bridge that's adjacent to any business, but in particular something that involves emergency services or people that require medical attention, we don't make those decisions in isolation. We do them directly with the Saskatchewan Health Authority to make sure that we are doing the best we can. Did we get it right on the reopening? We did not. And I can see the signs up now where we're directing people to go to the cancer center, like long before the traffic gets really crazy. So I'm hoping that those pieces are sorted out for folks right now. And I just want to say a huge thank you to everyone for being patient as we are really transforming College Drive right now as we create a modern public transportation system.
6: I can just speak from personal experience, but it's easy to sit and say, yeah, no problem, happy to be patient. But when you're in the middle of it, or you're in a rush, or you got to get your kids to baseball, or, you know, it's all of those pressures of life that it bubbles through on the phone when we were taking calls on it the one morning. And I had to say, okay, Let's save this question for the mayor next time we have her on, and we'll go there. Okay, let's talk about this deed petition. So the signatures have been, they've started collecting signatures. We know that they've got to collect 30,000 signatures in 90 days in order to trigger a referendum vote on the deed. So, I mean, I realize this is outside of the city that this process is taking place, but clearly the city administration and you as council members have a role here in terms of information, process, understanding all of that. So just your thoughts on where it's at. The last time I had you on the show, I said, would you ever consider initiating this process yourself? You said at this point, no. Is that still the same?
7: Yes. And I think that, you know, to me, it was still unclear based on the framing of the referendum question, but what the issue is. Do you just love it in the North End where there are no businesses to be able to be supported by it? Or is it, you know, you don't want it downtown, or is it a cost issue? And one of the things I keep trying to remind everyone is that it isn't invest in, you know, new infrastructure and or not. It's invest in new infrastructure or invest in old infrastructure that will never allow Saskatoon to compete at the level that it has been used to with similar cities that are used to attracting things like the World Juniors. We would not be a candidate the way it is today.
6: So why is that? What's changed that would take us out of the fray?
7: Well, there's several things, but the aging infrastructure of the building itself, and maybe not the pieces
6: at Sastel Center,
7: the pieces that people see, you know, we've done a good job of making sure that this is still a very welcoming place for everyone. And the, you know, the reinvestments and the things that need to happen in aging infrastructure are happening, but they're accelerating. And we've known that now for a decade, that over the course of a decade or so, that we need to make sure that we are looking at new infrastructure for a variety of reasons, not just because it's aging and that we don't want to fix it. It's that the location will, A, never give us what we need in terms of downtown revitalization, as almost every other city in North America has experienced, that moving your main event center outside of the downtown really hurts your downtown, and bringing it back really helps businesses to thrive and the event industry to thrive. But I think the other important thing about this is that, you know, one day when Sastel Center moves downtown, this was not going to have an impact on taxpayer dollars. That has been very well laid out by City Council. But I think that a lot of folks, and you know what, including me, I've been on council for 10 years, and I think it's reasonable that over the course of that time, we've been having this sit on a shelf looking for funding for this project so that we don't have to impact property tax. And up until recently, there wasn't much to say about that. And so I think that we have short memories on that stuff. And perhaps for a lot of folks, they're just learning about this today and wondering, well, how much is this going to cost and what is this going to mean? So we have reporting back from our administration that is coming to City Council that will help to frame that up so that at least we're all dealing with the same facts.
6: Right. When you talk about funding, Your Worship, the notion that we've heard the province say, if the feds come in with some funding, we will match it. That obviously will help the bottom line of this project. I have some people say, well, but that's all taxpayer money, regardless of whether it comes municipal, provincial, or federal. If it's that money, it's coming from us in one way or the other. There are a large group of people that would like to see some private sector investment in this. Is that what Muskeg Lake Cree Nation is bringing? Like, can you speak to that, or is it too early in the process to know?
7: Evan, it's probably too early, but I would say this. I don't think the conversation would have even begun if there wasn't considerable opportunity in that regard. And yes, we are very much always looking for private investment into our these kinds of infrastructure pieces. I think they benefit a lot of folks for a lot of reasons that are sort of independent of regular civic infrastructure. But I think, you know, the reason I say that the downtown event and entertainment district, not just the arena, but that whole ecosystem will not only rejuvenate our downtown and allow opportunity for us to continue to be competitive.
6: Mayor Cynthia Block here, 980 CJME and 650 CKOM.
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0: 9 o'clock. I'm Roman Hader. More information regarding the passengers of a plane that crashed in the southeast. A cyclist is rushed to the hospital after a crash involving a vehicle. And tensions heighten as the U.S. issues a warning to Americans in the Middle East. In Regina, mostly cloudy and it's 9. In Saskatoon, partly sunny and it's 9. Two people are dead after a plane crash in southeastern Saskatchewan. Harv's Air, a flying school out of Winnipeg, says two people were on board a Cessna 172 as it flew from Regina to Steinbach, Manitoba. The school says it launched a search after that plane didn't arrive on schedule. The plane was later found near Kisby, just southwest of Moose Mountain Provincial Park. The Transportation Safety Board of Canada says it's dispatched a team to help investigate. A serious crash involving a vehicle and a cyclist has sent one person to hospital this weekend with serious injuries. Regina police tell us shortly after 8 last night they were sent to the 400 block of Albert Street for a crash involving a vehicle and a man riding an e-bike. That's right near the intersection of Albert Street and Avonhurst Drive. We're told the cyclist was rushed to the hospital with serious injuries. The driver of the vehicle wasn't hurt. A U.S. security alert has been issued in the Middle East as fighting in the region escalates and expands. Houthi rebels in Yemen this weekend targeting the capital of Saudi Arabia for the first time since the start of the Iran war.
1: The U.S. State Department issuing an urgent warning for Americans in the region, urging them to exercise heightened vigilance and warning the military conflict has the potential to escalate rapidly, adding that Americans outside the Middle East should seriously reconsider travel to and through the region. As Americans back home feel the economic pinch from the Iran war and standstill over the Strait of Hormuz, the Houthis' recent lightning offensive also threatening another key waterway for oil, the Bab el-Mandeb Strait.
0: That's ABC's Lama Hassan. South Korea's military says North Korea launched two short-range ballistic missiles towards the sea today. It comes days after the North threatened to bolster its nuclear deterrent capabilities and respond to what it calls U.S. hostilities. The launches were the latest in a series of weapons demonstrations by North Korea and U.S. President Donald Trump scaling back joint military exercises with South Korea last month. Alberta Premier Danielle Smith became emotional yesterday while arguing that the province should remain in Canada despite frustrations with Ottawa. Speaking at a virtual assembly on Alberta's future, Smith said residents feel hurt by federal policies affecting energy, affordability, and provincial autonomy. Albertans will vote October 19th on whether to remain in Canada or move towards a second binding referendum to begin the process of separation.

0: Owen Regling.
1: Honestly, yeah. We first saw him in Dauphin, and I was so impressed. I'm so excited I get to see him again. I mean, the Hunter Brothers, the Recklaws, they're going to be amazing.
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3: 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It's 9:04. Sports from the Green Zone. The Toronto Blue Jays are set to play their finale of the three-game series against the Rangers in Arlington, Texas tonight. Toronto fell 6-2 last night after dropping the opener 7-1 on Friday. The Jays are now three games behind the Chicago White Sox for the final American League wildcard spot. The Toronto Argonauts are not just going to CFL postseason. They're also set to have a home playoff game. The Argos defeated the West Division-leading Edmonton Elks 24-19 yesterday to clinch both. Toronto was in a position to clinch a playoff spot after Montreal defeated Hamilton 37-25 Friday night. It's 9:05. In Regina and southern Saskatchewan today, partly cloudy and a high of 20. Tonight, a few clouds and a low of 7. In Saskatoon and central Saskatchewan today, mainly sunny and a high of 23. Tonight, clear and a low of 10. Across Saskatchewan today, in the Battlefords, 10, Prince Albert 5, Swift Current 9, Weyburn 10, Estevan 10, Yorkton 9, and in Moose Jaw 7. In Regina, mostly cloudy with a southeast wind at 14 and it's 9. In Saskatoon, partly sunny with a southeast wind at 8 and it's 9. It's 9:06. I'm Roman Hader.
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6: Good morning. Welcome to Garden Talk on 650 CKOM and 980 CJME. I'm Jay Thomas. I think we got everybody here, but not really in the whole building. Jill's here with me. Good morning, Jill.
7: Good morning.
6: And we got Rick with us, but he's on the phone, as he often is these days, as a retired guy. Flying all over the place, driving all over the place. Where are you today, Rick?
8: I'm looking over top of the Okanagan Lake in Kelowna.
6: Very nice. Awesome.
8: It's beautiful. And the lake is just glass this morning, and it is a beautiful view.
6: Well, you know what? We have very much the same view out of our windows in Saskatoon. The river is very calm right now. Is that almost glass, Jill?
7: I would say there's not an little bit of wind.
6: No. Like, you know how there's just a little ripple, but you almost a perfect reflection of the changing tree line across the river. And what I mean by that is, well, the colors are certainly just a little different than they were a week ago.
7: Yeah, they are. They're so bright and vibrant. I've seen the ashes starting to change now. It's really pretty.
6: We don't have much of the red yet. We're just into the sort of the yellow stage. You know, we got orange and reds coming soon. But it is starting to change. Is anything changing over there, Rick, or is it still pretty much summer?
8: No. The red maples are starting to change now, so they have a lot more different varieties of maples here. So we're starting to see the color of the maples now, so it's looking really pretty with that. I wish we had that more around in Saskatchewan.
6: Yeah.
8: But where I am right now, my daughter's house, she doesn't have vermeer plants out, and I realized yesterday why she doesn't have very many plants around for. There was a herd of about 40 or 50 sheep, mountain sheep, in the yard.
6: Oh my gosh.
8: And they eat everything. They're just trimming. So
6: you drop your gardening glove, they'll probably eat that too.
7: When I was there weeks ago, they were the hibiscus had just started blooming in the yard, and they went through and all the flowers were gone.
6: No.
7: Oh, yeah.
6: Aw.
7: And like Rick said, like, they come in this herd, and there's just so many of them. I've never seen so many.
6: You don't need a lawnmower there, hey? That's kind of nice.
8: No, it was funny, because I was out in the front yard, and then all of a sudden, Josie saw them, my little dog, and she started barking at them. And all of a sudden, they all gathered into a big herd, because, you know, it's protection. And then two of the dominant ones came charging at us.
6: Oh, my gosh.

0: it was, yeah, they come running up toward us, and she goes, okay, it's time to go inside.
1: Yeah, no kidding. Let's not find out what's going to happen next, yeah.
0: No.
1: All right, and then you're on to a big road trip here.
0: Yeah, my wife and I are going to, we have an 84 Westphalia van, and we're going to go up through Prince George, Prince Rupert, and then take the 18-hour ferry ride through the Queen Charlottes up to Port Hardy, spend some time hiking around Port Hardy area, up northern tip of Vancouver Island, and then go down to Comox, across the ferry to Powell River, and up the Sunshine Coast.
1: Wow. Okay, so that's quite the journey. For anybody who doesn't know what a Westphalia is, if you remember what the pop-top old Volkswagen camper vans are, that's what that is. So, you know, the
2: tiniest little wheels on them.
1: Yeah, you know, it's got the roof lifts up and you can, like, the little bunk at top, or the seat flips down, you got a bed inside and the little fridge and the little, you know, stove and sink.
2: And this one's that vintage rust color too, so it's like, just yeah, perfect.
1: 70s orange, and it's got, you know, brown wood trim inside everywhere. Yeah, it's like a rolling museum basically. So that's going to be a lot of fun, Rick. It's going to be a lot of fun.
0: It's going to be lots of fun. So yeah, we're going to take our time and just enjoy the scenery.
1: You kind of have to take your time. That van's only got about 85 horsepower, so you got no choice, man. Okay, let's kick things off here. 1-877-332-8255. We've got text in from Pat, Donna, and Lindsay early, but we always get to go to the calls first. And right now, Al is in Regina. Hi, Al. How you doing?
3: Very good. Rick, I'd like to ask you a question.
0: Yes.
3: I'm the apple guy from Regina, from the old apple, pear, plums, all that stuff. We had some apples this year, and everything was quite nice, but the wasps took care of a lot of them. But anyways, I'm 81 years old, Rick, and I want to build. We built a garden box, 6 by 6 feet out of cedar, about 3 feet high, because we can't bend over with my knees and hips replaced. What would we line the garden box with? And what type of dirt would we put in that garden box for next year? Well, and we want to get that ready maybe this fall yet.
0: Yeah, what are you going to grow in it?
3: Well, vegetables, I guess, whatever. I'm getting some certain types of vegetables, eh? Because we got a lot of flowers in my yard, eh? Like, there are flowers all over the place. We got all kinds of, and we're going to actually cut back on our garden stuff regarding eating because it's just too much work for us. That's what it is.
0: Yeah.
3: I've got a 16,000 square foot lot.
0: Yeah, so what I would do is I would line the side walls of the inside of the box with the landscape fabric.
3: Okay, this landscape fabric, yeah, we have lots of that.
0: Yeah, and don't put any on the bottom, though.
3: Just nothing on the bottom. Yeah, so nothing at all on the bottom to the cedar?
0: Do you have lots of trees close by?
3: Well, there's just the apple. No, they're not that close by. There's plum trees, apples. We're going to sort of put it in between. There's probably 30, 40 feet between there and the next apple tree or plum tree. What? Okay.
0: So there's no big elm trees or anything like that?
3: Oh, no, none of that.
0: Yep.
3: The only trees that have my yard front and back are either, okay, like the back tree is all Honeycrisp, apple tree, plum tree. All, everything is just apple trees, and no, where the box is going to be going, there's a space of about 30 feet square. There's lots of room.
0: Yeah, the only reason I'm saying that if you had big trees, I'd put some on the bottom as well, but since you have no trees, don't put any landscape fabric on the bottom, and then fill the container with a good garden mix, okay, which is basically a mixture of compost and topsoil. Okay, 50.
3: Okay, could you buy that, or do you have to? Yep. Could you make it yourself, or how does that work?
0: You can make it yourself if you want. Just get buying a compost or someone, because you know you got you said a 6 by 6 area, right?
3: Six by 16 inches deep.
0: So you're gonna need probably almost close to about 3/4 of a yard probably to fill that up.
3: Yeah, okay.
0: Approximately.
3: How high would we go from the top of the box?
0: Just keep it, like, it's going to settle once you put it in. So put it level when you first put it in,
3: yes.
0: And then don't pack it. It'll settle itself down.
3: I see. Yeah, okay, that's an idea.
0: Okay? Okay, so then and then, like I said, you can either get somebody to deliver that for you, or you can pick.
3: No, we have a handyman, a guy who cuts our grass. He's very handy with doing stuff like that for us.
0: And he could bring this. So bring a good garden mix that your local landscape suppliers have there, and then you'll be ready to go.
3: Okay, awesome. Well, thank you very much, Rick.
0: Okay.
1: Take care.
3: Right. Thank you very much. Bye.
1: 1-877-332-8255. I'm Jay, and we got the whole gang here. We're going to go through some texts in just a moment. But actually, you know what? This is a perfect time to go to a quick break. We'll come back. We'll talk about what's new in the garden center, and we'll dive into these texts as well. I'm Jay with Jill and Rick. This is Garden Talk on 650 CKOM and 980 CJME.
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0: Welcome back to Garden Talk. I'm Jay with Jill and Rick. We've got Rick on the phone and Jill's in the studio here with me, but the whole gang is here together. What is happening right now in the Garden Center, Jill?
1: Well, before I go into what's happening in the Garden Center, it is the Autumn Honeywood Heritage Nursery Festival today.
0: Oh, no way.
1: So that's out in Parkside. So September 20th from 11 to 4, if you want to take a nice drive out to Parkside, you can go experience the Autumn Festival, and they'll have usually some live music and some pies and some apple crisp.
0: Ooh, sounds
1: good. And all those feel good feelings. And it's just a beautiful area that you can go out at the fall colors of the leaves, and with the harvest here, it would just be a nice drive out in Saskatchewan here.
0: Parkside, Saskatchewan is sort of southwest of Shelbrook on Highway 40. So if you're in the Prince Albert area, this is close for you. In that general area, Shelbrook, Canwood, that Spiritwood, that's not very far. Even out of Saskatoon, you know, you're going north, but you're really only going north like an hour and a bit, you know. And a nice highway, because you go out of Saskatoon, Highway 12, which takes you through Blaine Lake, then onto Highway 40, and that's, you know, some nice driving through there. Nice area. So, yeah.
1: Yeah. And then speaking of harvest, what's happening in the greenhouse is the pumpkins have arrived.
0: Oh, no way.
1: So many cool varieties of gourds and colored pumpkins, and there's warty pumpkins, and there's a nice blue doll pumpkin, which is like a pale, bluey, seafoam green color. There is like a nice peachy pumpkin. There's a ghost pumpkin, which is a white pumpkin, and there's just so many beautiful pumpkins, and you're seeing this more as a decorative item that people are doing. So they don't just put the plants on their step, but you put a few pumpkins around them on your front step, and it's just a really inviting fall sort of ambiance that you create in your home. So that's definitely something that people are doing, and then teaching people how to clean their pumpkins properly. So even washing them off good with a garden hose, and then taking some rubbing alcohol and giving them a light mist and sort of wiping that off, and that will help them last a lot longer too.
0: Really?
1: I had a white pumpkin that my daughter decoupaged some dried flowers on them. She pressed flowers and then decoupaged flowers on a pumpkin. It sat out on my deck all winter through the frost. The next season, still sat outside, and it was still firm and hard. And
0: it had never been opened?
1: Never been opened. So I don't know what she did to preserve that pumpkin, but it lasted two full years. And finally, the flowers had fallen off, and I was like, okay, it's no longer a piece of art.
0: Just an old pumpkin.
1: I can get rid of it.
0: That's amazing. You would have thought that would have rotted out for sure, you know, with the frost and the temperatures. Wow. Okay,
1: and these white and the blue doll pumpkins are some of the best pie-making pumpkins as well, too. So,
0: do you end up with a blue pie, though?
1: You know what? I think they're still orange inside.
0: Oh, that would be cool. Blue pumpkin pie?
1: That would be...
0: maybe a little too weird.
1: That would be almost Halloween-ish.
0: Yeah, no doubt. 1-877-332-8255. Okay, let's jump over the text line here. This is... let's see, Jean, who's in Prince Albert. I'd like to know what's the best time to transplant an Annabelle hydrangea. It's a small plant that I started from a mother plant 2 years ago.
1: The best time to transplant that would be in the early spring, right before they come out of dormancy. Just take a nice root ball with it. You could do it in the fall when it's dormant too, but I would like to do it when it has a chance to get established before the winter season comes. So I would wait till early spring, so in April.
0: Okay, so that's the time. All right. This one is from Pat, who is in Melfort. Good morning. Can you please review the steps to prepare our amaryllis bulb so that it blooms at Christmas? Mine have been dormant in the basement for a few months now. I know I should, you know, kill them for a few weeks, she says. I'm not sure how long, and when should they be planted? Thanks. Enjoy the show.
1: So if your amaryllis have been dormant in the basement already, the leaves have already died back in the bulb, then what you're doing is it takes about... I would say about 3 weeks once you get them growing, 3 to 4 weeks for them to start growing the leaves, and then another maybe 2 weeks for them to bloom and shoot that stem up. So you just want to time it from that. So you go to Christmas time, kind of step it back. You'll probably want to be like middle of October, potting those back up into the soil and getting them going again, putting them in a bright, sunny location. If you had them growing in the garden, you want to be decreasing the watering maybe about middle of August, September. Let those leaves die back into the bulb, then put them into a crisper or a cold storage area. Cut those leaves off and put them in the crisper for about 4 to 6 weeks.
0: Four to 6 weeks.
1: Yes.
0: So if we're talking middle of October,
1: yeah.
0: if you're doing a garden thing, you're middle October so you can get it to bloom for Christmas.
1: For Christmas.
0: That means we should probably have it already
1: kind
0: chilling.
1: Of gone dormant and chilling. So if you can do that as soon as possible, get the chilling going so that you can have them blooming for Christmas time.
0: These ones are dormant, so do we have to chill them right now?
1: If they're dormant and they've gone dormant, you don't necessarily need to chill them. So they've already gone through the dormant stage. The chilling just sort of keeps them dormant longer so that they don't start sprouting on you. So if you're wanting.
0: Oh, I see. Okay.
1: Yeah. Cause sometimes if you put them just into the basement, you don't have them in a cold, cold storage area, you'll start to get sprouts and then you don't have as much control of the timing.
0: Obviously these ones are dormant right
1: now.
0: They're there already.
1: Yeah. When you plant them up into a pot, you just want to use a good soilless mix and you want to make sure that you're not planting them in too large of a pot. So make sure there's only an inch on each side of the bulb in diameter away from the side of the pot. So if you have the bulbs about 3 inches, you'd want to pick about a 6-inch pot max. And same thing as if you're planting a bunch together, make sure you leave about an inch space between each bulb. Rick, do you have any comments?
2: Nope, that's what I was going to just mention to you about. How about if you put multiple pot bulbs? So you said exactly what to do.
1: Yeah. And if you have the ones that had the wax, you can buy the ones with the wax. You want to make sure after they finish blooming, you want to peel that wax off and see if you can preserve them that way. But sometimes, because they don't have any other nutrients, they'll be kind of shriveled up in that. And those are more for a one-time use where you just use them, enjoy them, and then buy a new one the next year.
0: All right. Okay. 1-877-332-8255. We got a good text here from Donna, who's in Harris. And Donna sent us a couple pictures. So while I read this, maybe Jill, you want to come over and have a look. Any idea what this giant is I found growing in my garden? I thought I'd planted an acorn squash. As you can see in the second photo, it did a good job of camouflaging itself. And we're looking at something that looks like, it kind of looks like a pumpkin. It's not a pumpkin. It's not orange. It's green and it's pumpkin shaped, but a little shorter. And she has it on her table, her kitchen table. It's this, I don't know how to describe how big that is. It's like the size of a car tire. Like, it's
1: huge.
0: Humongous.
1: But it is a pumpkin. It just hasn't changed color yet.
0: Oh, really?
1: Yeah. So it is a pumpkin. I'm not sure which variety it is, but you got a giant pumpkin growing there.
0: But she says she planted an acorn squash. So that's not like a weird acorn squash, is it?
1: No, that's not an acorn squash at all. Acorn squashes will be like softball size, maybe a little bit.
0: Right.
1: About that size and a little bit different shape, a lot different shape than that one there. That is definitely a pumpkin.
0: Okay. So is it going to turn orange now that it's off the vine?
1: No. It might turn a little bit orange, but, it just might be that the season wasn't quite long enough for on the vine for that one to turn. We do find that with a lot of different varieties is you need to make sure that you start them early enough so that you can get to full maturity or keep them on the vine and cover them. A lot of the pumpkin festivals that you see where they're growing the giant pumpkins, they have like almost little greenhouses that they've built around them, and they've got pallets built underneath them to support them in different ways, and they're feeding them with different nutrients at different times, and they've started them indoors at a certain time before so that they can get them to be that big. So this looks like a giant variety of pumpkin. So it's just going to, has a long time it's going to take to produce. So it might just not have had enough time to change color this season.
0: Is it edible? Can you do anything with it?
1: Well, it's not ripe. Like the color is not changed on it. You could, definitely cut it open if you wanted to and see if you can get some flesh out of it and make a pie or something like that. But it definitely doesn't quite look like it's matured to the point of that. But it's a great item that you can put for decor on your front step or mix it in with some other orange pumpkins and it would look beautiful, or get crafty and maybe you can look up some lots of beautiful ways you can use pumpkins. You can put a little bit of a floral foam on the top of it and add some fresh flowers to it, or like my daughter did, is take some pressed flowers and decoupage them around the side. It would look really pretty that way too. So there's just lots of different fun things you can do with a pumpkin that maybe it never quite turned out the way you expected, but you can have fun with it.
0: There's no chance it's like a cross-pollination thing, is it?
1: That one doesn't look like
0: it. Okay.
1: No, that one looks
0: just like
1: a
0: pumpkin.
1: It's a pumpkin that.
0: So either the seeds got mixed up, we got a seed in the wrong package. That happens too, right? We've seen that.
1: That definitely can happen. Also, when they're collecting the seeds, sometimes they're using a piece of machinery to package them, and maybe one of the other seeds from the previous batch gets stuck in the piece of machinery and goes into that package.
0: I'm just trying to come up with random why this would have happened.
1: Yeah.
0: You know?
1: Those would be the only things that I could think of. Or if it was planted from a pack at a greenhouse, sometimes maybe one of the seeds could got into one of the other packs or something like that.
0: Right.
1: Too.
0: Okay.
1: So,
0: all right.
1: Yeah.
0: Okay. We've got a news update coming for everybody here. And then lots of texts. Lindsay, Mike, Marianne, Shana, Julie, Jerry, Larry, a whole bunch. So stick around. We're going to answer them the order they came in. And we'll also take calls as soon as they arrive as well. So lots more to come. I'm Jay with Jill and Rick. 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
4: It's 9:30. I'm Roman Hadar. Two people are dead after a plane crash in southeastern Saskatchewan. ARV's Air of Flying School out of Winnipeg says two people were on board a Cessna 172 as it flew from Regina to Steinbach, Manitoba. The school says it launched a search after that aircraft didn't arrive on schedule. A serious crash in Regina has sent one person to hospital with life-threatening injuries. Police there tell us they were sent to the 400 block of Albert Street, right near the intersection of Albert Street and Avonhurst Drive. There they found the aftermath of a crash involving a vehicle and a man riding an e-bike. A U.S. security alert has been issued in the Middle East as fighting in the region escalates and expands. South Korea's military says North Korea launched two short-range ballistic missiles toward the sea today. It comes days after the North threatened to bolster its nuclear deterrent capabilities and respond to what it calls U.S. hostilities. In Regina and southern Saskatchewan today, partly cloudy and a high of 20. Tonight, a few clouds and a low of 7. In Saskatoon and central Saskatchewan today, mainly sunny and a high of 23. Tonight, clear and a low of 10. In Regina, mostly cloudy with a southeast wind at 14 and it's 9. In Saskatoon, partly sunny with a southeast wind at 8 and it's 9. It's 9:31. I'm Roman Hadar.
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0: Happy Sunday morning. I'm Jay with Jill and Rick. Welcome back to Garden Talk. Beautiful day where we are right now. The leaves are changing color along the riverbank in Saskatoon a little bit. The wind is pretty calm, which is nice. We're supposed to see a week ahead coming up around most of the province of some pretty nice weather. I'm just kind of scrolling through here.
1: Perfect harvest weather.
0: We need it after
1: we
0: the rain.
1: Do.
0: It needs to dry out, right? So 23 today in Saskatoon. In Regina, we're talking about 21. But it's all in the 20s, especially Regina. Their forecast, the forecast there, is mid to high 20s right to the end of the week, like so to next Friday or Saturday. Saskatoon is mostly that way, but Friday, you know, there's a little bit of a dip there with some clouds and maybe a tiny bit of sprinkles. But like we're talking the whole week, a sunshine, 26s for a high. But it's deceiving now, though, because you kind of start the morning like you got to wear pants to go outside. It's 8 degrees or something.
1: Yeah.
0: And that 26 degrees only spikes for like 2 hours in the middle of the afternoon, 3 o'clock, right? And then it starts to slide back down.
1: This is the time of year when I get lots of lost and found pictures from the school of different hoodies that my kids have left on the playground because they've gotten warm and they've just left them somewhere and continued playing.
0: Right.
1: But more so with that weather, Jay, we look at those highs during the day, like the 23 to 26s, and we're like, oh, it's a beautiful day. But you got to keep an eye on those evening temperatures this time of year. And that's the most important thing. So if you have any tropicals still outside, you want to make sure that if you're seeing those temperatures drop below 10 degrees, you're starting to think about bringing them in, put them in the garage, start doing some pesticide control on them. So spraying them with that Endol. And you want to do about 2 to 3 applications before you get them inside. And then also your vegetables and stuff, you can be covering them. And you can still be using a crop cover or a frost blanket on them, which will get the sunlight through during the day, but protect them at night too. So looks like this week we're going to be fine. We're sitting like 9, 10 degrees is low, at least in Saskatoon area. But make sure when you're checking that forecast for the next day, you're also now this time of year watching those nighttime temperatures. As soon as it goes around like 5 degrees, then I'm kind of like, could it drop lower? Or 3 degrees, could it drop lower? And maybe I want to cover things.
0: Well, I'm even thinking about, I'm a little worried, Rick, about like, I'm gone next week for a week of holidays to BC myself. And it's like, well, do I need to blow up the sprinklers before I go or not? I'm not sure.
2: No, I'm getting home around the 12th of October, and I don't blow my sprinklers out until about that time anyways.
0: But you're not going to shut off the water in the meantime though, are you?
2: No, like what I do is if it gets cool, I'll turn the water off and I'll just drain my manifolds out, you know.
0: Yeah.
2: And if it's cool, but other than that, if I'm really worried about it, what I'll do is at about 5 o'clock in the morning, I'll turn one section of sprinkler on at the far end, and that'll just get water moving through everything, right? And then it will freeze. But
0: That's a good point. Yeah.
2: But other than that, most time what I do is because most of my manifolds are close to the ground, I put a little tarp or blanket over top of my manifold, and that's enough to protect them.
1: Okay. Yeah, I was going to say that's what we do at the garden center too. We have these little insulation blankets, and it's the manifolds that we're trying to protect as much as possible.
0: Yeah, we're not. It's too early for anything in the ground to be freezing, right? The ground will protect the actual sprinkler system in the ground. It's just that section from the side of your house that runs down to the ground where we can see the problems right now.
2: But if you get your sprinklers blown out by companies, then you're probably going to be on a list, and you're just going to have to get it done when it gets done, because they can only do so many at a time.
0: That's right.
2: And it takes them so long to do it. So then when it comes, just get everything a good watering before. I mean, the soil is pretty moist right now, but if you're in the dry part of Saskatchewan yet, get everything a good soak before the sprinklers get blown out, and you're good to go.
1: And when you mention a good soak, it's usually the best way to do that is with a trickle, not giving them a blast of water that kind of runs off. So just putting your hose next to those trees or evergreens and letting a slow trickle run for a little bit, and then that's way it can get down nice and deep.
2: Yeah, and probe the soil first for that piece of rebar, because if it's wet enough already, you don't need to add more.
1: Exactly.
0: Okay. Let's go to the phones. We've got text to get to, but the phones get to go first. And Dave is in Saskatoon. Hi, Dave. How you doing?
3: Oh, fine, thanks.
0: Excellent. Good
3: morning.
0: Morning. What's the questions you got for us today?
3: I'm getting my garden ready for the winter, so I dug up my beets about a couple days ago. They're right next to some carrots I also had in. I got the beets up, and the tops of the beets looks like somebody took one of those ice cream scoops and took a chunk out, and it's consistent with pretty well all the larger beets. I'm wondering what would do that.
2: Do they look like they've been chewed marks, or they just look like they're deformed?
3: No, it doesn't look like they're chewed, but it's so consistent that.
0: Is it like, could it be damaged from a rake or a hoe or
3: any
0: of that?
3: No.
1: And does it look like it's like a damage as if something's dug into it and then it's calloused over, or does it look like more of the plant has grown and it's looking deformed?
3: It looks like it's. Something has taken something out, and then it's kind of skimmed over. So,
2: yeah. Then you had a vole, what's called a vole. He came in and chewed the tops of them, and then he went on, moved on, and then he healed over. So that's a vole, and it's a little like a little mouse, which will chew on the top of. They'll love the top of beets or even the top of carrots and things like that in the ground.
3: Oh, okay.
2: But it's exactly what you're talking about. It'd be a vole. And sometimes they'll just eat a bit, and then they'll move on because they'll find something better to eat, and then those will callus over, and then that's when you have the effects of that.
3: Oh, okay. Because we do have rabbits coming into the yard. We're near a park, and we occasionally have a rabbit come through the fence. So I thought
2: but
3: maybe
2: you,
3: it was
2: you,
3: a
2: you
3: rabbit.
2: Would have, you would have if it was a rabbit, you would have seen the in where they dug up the root. You know, they pushed a lot more dirt up during the season. Where voles, you can barely tell because they just go down right where the bulb is, right?
3: Oh, okay.
2: Rabbits, you'll tend to see them dig up, and also rabbits will eat the top of the beets as well.
3: Oh, okay.
1: Now, one thing with these is because they've got some damage to them, they're not going to store as well as they are, but you can definitely cut them up and use them and make them into some borscht and then
0: pickled beets
1: and all of those things. They're definitely still usable. You just want to make sure that you process them properly.
3: Exactly what I grew them for is some borscht. So
1: oh, perfect.
3: I'll do that fairly soon. The one other thing I wanted to ask about is I had an amaryllis plant. I had it in a heated garage over the winter. It didn't bloom until about February, so we didn't have it in the house this year. But so I put it out and I planted it near the garden. During the summer, about a week ago, I dug it up and cut the top off, the green off, and I have it just kind of drying out right now. There's all kinds of roots to it. Should I take those roots off for winter storage?
1: Yeah, you definitely can trim those roots up a little bit, but once you've cut the leaves off, you can stick those even into a crisper of your fridge away from any of your fruits and vegetables, and that will just keep the cooling process a little bit faster and consistent for you, and then you can plant that back up in about 4 weeks.
3: Okay, because I was hoping that we might get a Christmas bloom,
1: and
3: we've missed it for a few years now.
1: So you want to get it into that fridge right away if possible, and then your sweet spot is like that 4 to 6 week period right now, and then pot it back up, and it's going to usually take about 4 weeks to bloom again.
3: Okay. I'll do that. Good. Thank you very much.
0: All right. Thanks, Dave, for the call today. Take care.
3: Okay. Bye.
0: 1-877-332-8255. We'll squeak in one more call before we go to the break. Hi, Lyle. How you doing?
4: Yes. Good. Question, I have a back lawn that's tilled up, and I want to plant grass seed. When's a good time to do that, and should I do anything with the grass seed?
2: Well, your grass seed right now, I mean, we're having some nice weather, so if you're going to plant grass seed, you need to do it right away, okay, so that it will germinate yet this fall. If you're not going to do it right away, then I suggest wait until about the middle of October, then plant it, so it'll come up first thing in the spring. But otherwise, okay. Yeah, plant it right now. Put a little bit of low nitrogen fertilizer with some phosphorus with it, and that'll get it started and get it. I want to get it to the point where I can almost do one mowing before freeze up here. And if you do it like right away this weekend, you'll probably get to that point. But if you leave it another week, then I suggest waiting till the middle of October.
0: Now,
4: yeah, we're Probably want to wait till the middle of October. So put the grass seed in, just rake it in, and then put in fertilizer with it, or no?
2: Yeah, you could put some fertilizer in it, just like a fall, you know, like a fall fertilizer, or you know, like a groundskeeper with the green bag with the 10 phosphorus in it.
4: Okay.
2: And because it's not a high nitrogen, and then that will help get that grass started in the spring, like really good first thing.
4: And just rake that in with the grass seed.
2: Exactly.
0: Rake it in, but then you probably want like a little cover of topsoil on top of that.
2: If you rake it in, it'll be fine. You don't need much topsoil,
0: okay.
2: unless you need to add topsoil anyways. But then I would tend to add the topsoil first, and then rake the grass seed and the fertilizer into that new layer of topsoil.
4: Okay. No, sounds good.
0: Perfect.
4: Yep, thank you.
0: All right. Bye. Thanks. Well, take care. 1-877-332-8255. Good time for us to pause here. We're back with calls and texts again after this. I'm Jay with Jill and Rick. 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
0: Thanks for joining us. I'm Jay with Jill and Rick. Welcome back to Garden Talk. Very nice day here. We're still hour number two. I think it's Thanksgiving is our first show that is a 1 hour show, I believe.
1: Yeah, what is that? The 11th.
0: I think the 11th. I'm just going to look at my phone here.
1: Thanksgiving is the 12th this year.
0: That's right. So Sunday the 11th, I believe, is our first 1 hour show. So we still got another hour to go, which is great because there's lots to talk about. We will get to those text messages shortly. But first, the calls always get to sort of trump all that. And here we go with Donna, who is in Harris. Hi, Donna. How you doing?
16: I'm pretty good. I'm the one that sent you those pictures.
0: Oh, right. Okay.
16: And, the thing is that I had bought a acorn squash last fall from the Hutterites, and then I kept the seed. So I know that is I definitely did plant a acorn squash because I even did it in a pot. That came from a pot that was growing outside by the fence, not even in the ground. So. It's really, I know I planted an acorn seed.
1: Really?
2: It was cross-pollinated. It was open pollinated. It means it was cross-pollinated.
1: It must have been cross-pollinated then. I don't see that very often. That's why it was so unusual. Usually we would see like a mismatched seed or anything. So I appreciate you calling in and clarifying that. But yeah, it must have been cross-pollinated with something else because that is unusual. An acorn squash that large. Is crazy.
16: Yeah, and I didn't plant any other type of squash, just the acorn squash. That's all I planted.
2: Yeah, it would have been cross-pollinated at the Hutterite colony.
16: Okay, that makes sense. Yeah, it was hiding right on the fence. It was, and all of a sudden I looked and had a better look. What is that in my, hanging on the fence there?
0: Very cool. Very cool. Yeah. For anybody who didn't catch that earlier part of our show, Donna sent us pictures of, what looks kind of like an acorn squash, but kind of like a green pumpkin. And it's humongous. It's the size of a turkey roaster. You know,
16: yeah, I could barely cut it down. I had a lot of trouble getting it down.
1: It's a beautiful pumpkin though. Like, yeah, the coloring on it and the variation with like almost like a creamy color to a nice green color. It's really pretty, but it's that thing's large and it's definitely not a traditional acorn squash anymore.
0: There you go. Okay, so we got it figured out, Donna. That's good. It must have been cross pollinated. Yeah.
16: So is it edible?
1: I mean, you probably could. It doesn't look like that one's ripe, so I'm not sure how good it would be. But you can definitely cut it open, see if you can make something out of it. I don't know
2: or put it in the sun and put it in the sun and see if it'll ripen inside the house.
1: Yeah, that works
16: there's
1: too.
16: That's a great idea. Thank you.
0: All right. Thanks for the call, Donna.
16: Just thought I'd let you know. Take care.
0: You bet.
16: Bye-bye.
0: Bye-bye. 1-877-332-8255. Okay, let's do the text line. That's interesting. We don't see that often,
1: right? We don't see that often.
0: That's why we were kind of thinking it wasn't that, but it must have been. Something strange.
1: And a lot of them that happens maybe on the farm. You don't see those in the stores or brought into the houses. Those ones are kind of just left off to the side. So you don't really see that.
0: It's more controlled, right?
1: Yeah, like
0: when
1: exactly.
0: You're selling seeds in a package at a store, you expect to get what the seed packet says it is, right?
1: Yeah.
0: So it doesn't happen that often.
1: I love the story behind that. Okay.
0: Very cool.
1: That makes more sense.
0: 1-877-332-8255. Okay. Let's go to our next text here. This is from Lindsay, who's in Corwin Park. I have raised garden beds for about 4 years now. I've not done anything to amend the soil so far, just general fertilizing each season. Would you do anything this time of year to get them ready for next year?
1: The biggest thing that I would do with my raised beds is if a place that you can have a compost pile where you can have some leaves, some kitchen scraps, all of that stuff sort of and be turning it and making it into some nice fresh compost, you can be adding that after you've kind of taking all your plants out in the fall and okay. just to sort of leave that and let that kind of decay down. So that's a really good idea. If you wanted to, if you're doing less root crops, you could add a little bit of manure or something like that into yours. But if you're doing root crops, I would stay away from that and stay with just a compost.
0: Okay.
1: The other thing you can do is you can add, in the spring, or even you can do it now, you can add some, alfalfa pellets to your soil to add some more nutrients, or even some H-Start, which is a probiotic. You can add that as well too. And those are just little pellets you can sprinkle on. But, I usually find the no-till gardening is becoming more and more popular for the ground, but for the garden, I find that the roots, in a raised bed, it gets so full of roots that you sometimes do have to replace the soil every once in a while or add to it with some fresh compost so that you can have some good nutrients.
0: Okay. Well, let's go one more text here before the end of the hour. Mike is in Fillmore and says, I have an awful time getting parsnips going in the spring. Can I plant them in the fall?
1: Mm.
0: Rick, any thoughts on that one?
1: I don't know the answer to that one, Rick.
2: I've never planted parsnips in the fall, but I know that you probably could, because I know even I left onions in last fall, and those came through the year, and even carrots will come through the ground. In fact, carrots, if you wanted to collect the seed from carrots, you have to leave them in there for a second year, which is kind of tough. I just have a good spot where I had really good snow cover. That's why some of my carrots and onions kept. So they normally do that, you know, places where it's a little bit warmer climate. They can keep them in the second year, but wouldn't be any different with parsnips. Same thing.
1: One thing though, when you are planting and we're having a warm fall, make sure that you plant them later in the fall so that they don't start growing and then you might have a chance of losing them.
0: Right. But you know what? In worst case, give it a shot, Mike, and give it a try and see if it works, yeah. You know, like, and let us know.
1: Half a package now and half a package in the spring.
0: There you go. But like you said, Jill, very end of the, without frost, basically. You know, yeah. We got to wait till we're just about done all this.
1: Exactly.
0: All right, we got to take a break here. We got news update coming up for everybody, and then hour number two is on the way. I'm Jay with Jill and Rick. This is Garden Talk on 650 CKOM and 980 CJME.
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0: 10 o'clock. I'm Roman Hader. The aftermath of a plane crash in the southeast. Life-threatening injuries after a crash involving a vehicle and an e-bike. And a warning from the U.S. as tensions heighten in the Middle East. In Regina, cloudy and it's 11. In Saskatoon, partly sunny and it's 12. More information this weekend following a plane crash in the southeast. On Friday, Harv's Air, a flying school out of the Winnipeg area, noticed one of its planes, a Cessna 172, hadn't shown up when it was supposed to. A search and rescue operation was quickly launched, finding that plane crashed in an area near Kisby, a community just southwest of Moose Mountain Provincial Park. We're told the plane's two passengers were both killed in the crash. A cyclist in Regina was rushed to hospital last night after being hit by a vehicle. We're told that around 8 last night, police were called to the 400 block of Albert Street after a crash involving a vehicle and an e-bike. That's right near the intersection of Albert Street and Avonhurst Drive. The cyclist was rushed to the hospital with life-threatening injuries. We're told the driver wasn't hurt. The State Department is urging Americans in the Middle East to be on heightened alert as tensions escalate and expand. It comes amid a new wave of Houthi attacks on Saudi Arabia, including for the first time, an attack on the capital.
1: Saudi is one of the biggest oil producers in the world, exporting 4 to 5 million barrels of oil a day using the Bab al-Mandab Strait. But with the Houthis effectively now controlling this vital strait and Saudi's east-west pipeline, which was attacked and shut down recently, still closed, all this will push oil prices up even more.
0: That's ABC's Lama Hassan. Russian officials say Ukrainian forces launched over 1,000 drones at their country, including hundreds targeting Moscow. The city's mayor described today's wave of drones as the largest ever to hit the Russian capital and said there has been damage to a local oil refinery and residential building. He added that 2 people were killed and 20 others were wounded. Dozens of protesters chanted no means no and drunk isn't consent outside Rogers Place ahead of the Oilers' first home game last night against the Winnipeg Jets. The group held signs with messages such as believe survivors as fans streamed in, renewing calls for the Oilers to reverse their recent signing of Alex Fermentin. It appeared to be a somewhat emotional day for Alberta Premier Danielle Smith amid an argument that the province should remain in Canada despite frustrations with Ottawa. Speaking at a virtual assembly on Alberta's future, the Premier seemed to hold back tears yesterday while recounting a long list of historic indignities she said Albertans have suffered at the hands of the federal government. Albertans will vote on October 19th on whether to remain in Canada. A disappointing end for Saskatchewan country artists at this year's CCMAs. While the 44th annual event was held in Saskatoon this year, not one Saskatchewan artist walked away with an award. But despite a loss for the hometown

0: 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It's 10:04. Sports from the Green Zone. The Toronto Blue Jays are set to play the finale of their three-game series against the Rangers in Arlington, Texas tonight. The Toronto fell 6-2 last night after dropping the opener 7-1 on Friday. The Jays are now three games behind the Chicago White Sox for the final American League wildcard spot. The Toronto Argonauts are not just going to CFL postseason, they're also set to have a home playoff game. The Argos defeated the West Division leading Edmonton Elks 24-19 yesterday to clinch both. Toronto was in a position to clinch a playoff spot after Montreal defeated Hamilton 37-25 on Friday night. It was close, but the Ottawa Redblacks weren't able to break their losing streak last night. The Calgary Stampeders walked away with the win, beating Ottawa 40-38. The Redblacks now drop to 0-13 on the season, while Calgary jumps to 6-8. It's 10:05. In Regina and southern Saskatchewan today, partly cloudy and a high of 20. Tonight, a few clouds and a low of 7. In Saskatoon and central Saskatchewan today, mainly sunny and a high of 23. Tonight, clear and a low of 10. Across Saskatchewan today, in the Battlefords, 12, Prince Albert 12, Swift Current 12, Weyburn 11, Estevan 11, Yorkton 10, and in Moose Jaw 9. In Regina, cloudy with a southeast wind at 18 and it's 11. In Saskatoon, partly sunny with a south wind at 17 and it's 12. It's 10:06. I'm Roman Hader.
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3: Hour number two underway. Welcome back to Garden Talk. I'm Jay. We've got the whole gang here. Jill is in the studio. Rick is on the phone with us. He's starting his big BC West Coast tour vacation, which is pretty fun. We've got lots of calls and texts, so we're going to keep moving here. We will get to that text line in just a second. Nice weather coming up. We know it's like high 20s with some sunshine for most of the province, it seems, which is really needed because we had a whole bunch of moisture recently.
4: Mm-hmm.
3: In fact, I think even the radio station here that we're sitting in had some moisture in it, actually. You know, like there was some houses flooded in different parts of the province, for sure.
4: Yeah.
3: There were some recent towns underwater in different parts of the province. So we need some dry weather. Got to get the houses dried out. We got to get the fields dried out and get harvest wrapped up. So, we'll go to the call, those texts, like they say, in just a second. But, Darla's been waiting patiently in Saskatoon. Hi, Darla. How are you?
5: I'm good. Thank you. How are you?
3: Not too bad.
5: So in May of 2024, we planted little seedlings of white spruce, and we had like 24, and so we spread them out throughout the yard. Most of them are doing really well, but a few of them, early this spring, I noticed they're starting to turn red. I kind of did my own little research. I thought it may have been just sun scald from the snow, but they still haven't improved, and it's September. And in fact, if there's two more that have turned red since the spring. So I sent some pictures in through the text. I don't know if you've got them or not, but just to give you an idea, we've been fertilizing them, watering them, basically bathing them and coddling them as much as we could, just to get them going, and they have grown a lot. I'm just wondering if I'm going to lose these spruce trees or not.
3: Yeah, do have the pictures here. I'll get you going in a second here, Rick, but it's like sort of like the center section has got red needles, right?
5: Yeah,
3: and then just green on the top and green on the bottom, and that, these are very small little plants, but
5: yes,
3: quite red, rusty brown red, you know, a section of needles in the middle. So go ahead, Rick.
6: Where are you from?
5: Just

0: of the Saskatoon, between Saskatoon and Dundurn.
1: Okay, so that area there, because I know it pretty well, is fairly alkaline type of soil. So you're going to need to mend soil with an aluminum sulfate or a sulfur. Okay.
0: Okay.
1: If you don't, the trees just won't, especially white spruce, just won't do as well. So you need to bring the you need to bring the pH down to about 6.5.
0: Okay.
1: And your pH is probably around 7.5 or even higher.
0: Okay.
1: And
0: so how do I do that?
1: Yeah. Because even my white spruce are on my yard, and I'm just out that blackstrap just passed on dirt.
0: Right.
1: My Colorado spruces are more tough. They do better, but my white spruces do less, and I have to mend the soil all the time.
0: Okay. So what do you do?
1: So just get some whole aluminum sulfate. You can even start that right now.
0: Okay.
1: And put some aluminum sulfate, mix it with some water, and pour it around the trees.
0: Okay. Okay.
1: And do that once a month, you know, for the next bunch of years.
0: Okay.
1: So do it once now, and then once now for this fall is good, but then starting next May, when you give them some fertilizer, fertilize them, and also put aluminum sulfate once a month around those plants, and fertilize from May the 10th until July the 15th, and then you stop. But you can stop the fertilizer, but you can keep putting the aluminum sulfate or sulfur around them.
0: Okay. Right up until September, October?
1: Right up until September.
0: Okay, September. Okay. And where do I find this aluminum sulfate?
1: You'll find it at any garden center. You'll find it available. So.
2: Yeah.
0: Okay, perfect. All right. Thank you so much.
2: You bet. Good luck with that, Darla. Thanks a lot.
0: Bye-bye.
3: Now, Rick, with those red needles, they'll drop off eventually and new growth will come. So you're trying to get the tree healthy enough and amend the soil so that you get lots of new growth. But those red needles are never going to turn green again.
2: No,
1: they won't. But you'll get lots of new growth that come out the ends. And white spruce are especially, you know, when they're planted in an area where the because normally they grow up north, right, where the pH is quite a bit lower. And so that's why you don't see them grow naturally around here, because it just doesn't tolerate the higher pH. So you need to amend the soil to mimic what's happening up north.
2: Okay, makes sense. 1-877-332-8255. This is a text from Marianne, who's in Prince Albert. And Marianne says, I've got a white rose that has tripled in size this year. So it's grown a lot. It looks out of place in my flower bed. I'd like to prune it extensively. Can I do that this fall? What do you think?
1: Absolutely. You can prune it this fall. Yeah, do it once it's gone dormant, and then do some pruning then. Not a problem at all.
3: If she does the pruning extensively, is that going to affect the blooming of the plant for next spring?
1: It can, but if you want to do a major pruning on it, then you don't worry about that for the next year, right?
3: Yeah, and then just wait two years from now, you'll get the blooms again.
1: Exactly.
2: Gotcha. Okay. 1-877-332-8255. This next one is from Shayna, who's in Saskatoon. Purchased a pot of bright lavender-colored mum plants this year, but the blooms died off within a week, and that's all that's left is just sort of these brown buds. It doesn't have any new blooms. How do I get it to bloom again?
3: Yeah, with the pot mums or the... They're planted in such a small pot, and it's hard to keep the moisture levels consistent for those. So either they'll go too dry, and they'll start the buds will die back, and you can trim those buds off, and then they'll get a second flush on them later on. Or either same thing goes the other way, is you can overwater them, the buds will turn brown. Again, you have to prune those off, and then I would usually use like a 15-30-15 fertilizer to get new buds to set. And then you keep them in a bright, sunny location, a south or west area. And what I would suggest, if you have those in a smaller pot, put them into a larger pot so you're not going to have as much watering issues with those two.
2: Okay, and that'll keep them from doing that. Okay, let's go to the phone lines. Jane's in Marsland right now. Hi, Jane. How are you?
4: Morning. How are you? I'm good.
2: Excellent. Yeah, you bet. You got something going on with the tomatoes and the corn?
4: Yeah, I've got bugs that pierced the tomatoes. I think they were Liguus bugs. I saw a few last year. It looks like they're doing the same thing this year, as well as I look like I got them on a corn. So how do I deal with these guys, even though they're in separate garden areas?
3: Sorry, what type of bugs did you say was on it? I missed that.
4: I think they're Liguus bugs.
3: Go ahead, Rick.
1: Yeah, honestly, for vegetables, the only thing I'd ever use on them is something like end-all, okay? Because you can use it up to one day before harvest, and that's the problem with this time of the year. You know, what do you spray on them so you don't affect your fruit, right?
4: Yeah.
1: And your vegetables. So the only thing I do is, but that's a contact, okay? So you actually have to hit them. Or you can just use a soap and water as well, okay? Soap and water. You can either use one of those two. But one thing about the endol, it has a little bit of pyrethrum in it, which affects the nervous system, so it'll kill them quicker, okay? But you got to hit the bottom side of the leaves, not just the top, okay? So that's a big one.
4: Okay, I will try it and see how I can control these things. They're sucking everything away from me.
1: Yeah, that's the only thing you can use, is because you don't want to use any harsh chemicals this time of the year, especially in the garden.
4: Okay, awesome. Thanks for your help. I appreciate it. Yep.
2: Good luck with that, Jane. Take care.
4: Bye.
2: All right, bye-bye. 1-877-332-8255. Okay, you know what? It is the time where we got to take a quick break. Julie's text, a couple of Larry's, Colleen, Pat, Jerry, Ralph, Louise, ooh, and some more after that. Yeah, lots coming in. We'll get through the text line when we get back. I'm Jay with Jill and Rick. 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

0: zooming through this two-hour show, which is crazy. I'm Jay with Jill and Rick. Welcome back to the show, and we've got lots and lots of text to get through. So that's where we're headed to right now. 1-877-332-8255. Okay, this is the first one. Julie in Battleford, one of our regulars. Julie goes, where do I start? What do I do with the following in this hot weather? Carrots in the ground. Do I water them? What do you think, Rick?
1: Yeah, just basically check the moisture. Probe the soil. If there's moisture there, just leave them. You don't need to water them. So if it's really dry, then you definitely need to water them. And but you know what? Your carrots will just get sweeter as you leave them in the ground. So
2: yeah.
1: leave them in the ground as long as you possibly can. I know my sister-in-law, she used to always put an insulated tarp and leave them in the ground until well into November until she used to dig them up. And just because they store so much better in the ground, and then they taste so much better coming fresh out of the ground as well.
0: Okay, so the next part of Julie's question, onion tops are bent over but not drying. Pull them out to hang and dry or leave them and don't water them?
2: Yeah, a lot of them you can actually bend over and you can stomp on them too to sort of let them stay bent over, but I would leave them. Rick, what's your opinion?
1: Yeah, leave them, or unless, you know, you're getting the weather changes really drastically, then pull them and then hang them.
0: But
1: either one.
0: Leave them right now and let them dry. Like, let them dry in the ground. Don't water them, right?
2: Yeah.
0: Okay. Cherry trees.
1: Stay fresher.
0: Cherry trees have cut back watering, but what do I do in the heat?
1: Yeah, just probe them. With all the rains we got, a lot of the soil moisture is good. But if you're in a dry area of the province, then just probe the soil. If they need moisture, just very little moisture. Don't soak them right now.
0: Like,
1: wait until about October, then give them their last soak, about the middle of October if you can.
0: I guess that's the same story, because Julie also said she planted a bunch of fruit trees in August. But of course, you know, it's hot now, or it's warming up.
1: Yep.
0: Water regularly in the heat, or start cutting back on the water with newly planted fruit trees?
1: Yeah, just as long as the leaves are really green on them, then just keep the moisture at a nice, just moisture, not wet at all, okay? Because even though they're young trees, you still want them to shut down in time so that the leaves don't stay green until when the frost comes out really bad.
0: Right, yeah.
1: So you want to slow them down, but you don't want to dry them right out just yet, okay? So that's the big one.
0: Okay. Larry in Saskatoon sent us a text with a little picture, but it's easy to describe. This pile of dirt popped up overnight in my lawn. So nice green grass and a pile of fresh black earth. It's about a foot wide. I assume it's a mole. My friend said to put pinwheels in the lawn as they hate vibration. Any suggestions?
1: Yeah, hate vibration. That's because you can even get a sonic vibrator that runs on solar, and you can put it in the ground. That keeps them away too. Or you can go pick up what's called a black hole trap. It's a little trap that you dig up where the tunnel is, you stick it in, cover it over so that this the hole is poking out and of the soil, and then they'll come up and try to push dirt up in the hole and get trapped, and you get rid of them that way. But yeah, I had one in my son's yard, and we put a black hole trap in place, and we caught them right away. So, they'll make a mess if you don't get rid of them.
0: You're right, and obviously it's around there now. If it's pushing up dirt, and then you can ruin your lawn pretty quick. So,
1: they'll move into the shrub beds too and eat the shrub roots. Especially, they love rose roots as well.
0: Oh, great, yeah. sounds good, yeah.
2: And it's not a small amount of hole. It's like you said, it's like a foot.
0: It's like a foot. It's a big They're tunneling
1: the
0: things up.
1: It's the size of a gopher around there. That's the size of them. They're pretty big. And so, you definitely don't want them to get into your garden because they'll eat everything in there.
0: Yeah, no kidding. 1-877-332-8255. Okay, let's go to this one. This is from Larry. Larry's in Saskatoon says, good morning, my friends. I got a question about my onions, mainly for next year. I planted from seed this season and followed the seed pack instructions, but it sure seemed awfully shallow. The instructions said only a quarter of a centimeter. What? The green tops grew 16 inches, and I fertilized through June and July. I harvested just on Wednesday and found that the onions themselves were only like about an inch wide. So they're little. Should I have planted those tiny seeds deeper?
2: Well, with the onion seedlings, I'm usually wanting to do them about 1.5 to 2 inches deep under the ground. So 1 centimeter is a little bit light, I'd probably go about as much as an inch under the soil instead of a centimeter.
0: He quoted it as a quarter of a centimeter. That's like almost nothing. That's just barely a skiff over top.
2: Yeah, so like 2.5 centimeters if we're going in centimeters, or 1 inch would probably be the best.
0: So 1 inch deep for those onions next year.
2: Yeah, and then make sure you're spacing them as well too, like about 2 to 4 inches apart.
1: And just remember, this year a lot of people's onions were smaller just because of the way the spring started. It was so erratic weather, and then we only got really warm weather in not until July and August, right? So this year was just a weird year for the garden in completeness. So I mean, it's sort of a one off.
2: Yeah, and a full sun location is best. So if you have a south or west exposure that doesn't have shading on it, and make sure you plant them on that side of the garden as well too.
0: Okay. This one's from Colleen in Moose Jaw. Will a butternut squash ripen after picking it?
1: Yep, you can get them to ripen after picking them, but leave them on as long as you can, especially with the weather that's going to be in the 26 degrees, 20 to 26 degrees this next week. Just make sure if it goes down below +5, just put a blanket over for the nighttime, and they will ripen really quickly right now. With this kind of weather.
0: So what? The second part of Colleen's question is, what color should it be before I bring it in? A butternut squash. So like butternut squash are kind of they yellow?
1: Yeah, they should turn a golden color, yes.
2: Golden color. Sometimes they have a little bit of green on the edge still.
1: Yeah, that's right. But if it's totally green right now, leave them out there, cover them if it's below +5, and then they'll ripen up really quickly right now.
0: So wait, like, just keep it out as long as you can. Obviously, when we see the weather dip where we have constant temperatures where we're below zero, it's got to come in, right?
1: Yeah, then you can bring them in and just ripen them on some paper, and then just ripen them up inside. Then.
0: But right now, we're looking at nice temperatures overnight. We've only had a touch of frost like once or maybe twice here in the past few weeks, so really nothing too big. And keep them going outside, and then
1: nothing's better than ripening on the vine.
0: Okay, there you go. 1-877-332-8255. Pat is in Saskatoon. How do I get rid of clover in my lawn?
1: Yeah, that's a tough one. Basically, you gotta use you can use a Weed Be Gone or a Par 3 or anything like that, just Killex or whatever, to try to. But you're going to have to hit it quite a few times for it to go down.
0: Yeah, because Pat says, are there alternatives that are safe for pets and kids? Well,
1: yeah.
0: Are any of those safe?
1: You have to make sure that after you spray, you have to leave the pets and kids off the lawn until it has dried completely. And then basically 12 hours or 24 hours later, just turn the sprinklers on, and that will make it so safe enough for them to go out there.
0: Right. Okay.
2: The other thing, if you pick some of it and then maybe even put some topsoil and reseed some grass seed and get your grass thicker, you're going to have less likely for that clover to come through too. So make sure your grass is nice and thick, and you'll have less chance that clover surviving as well.
0: Yeah, I find clover really only shows up by itself. People plant clover, but it kind of seems to only show up by itself when the lawn is thin.
2: Or in the weaker areas of the lawn.
0: Right.
2: Yeah.
1: Or if you don't mind it, just leave it there because it's making green, and it's obviously liking the situation the way the soil is there. And otherwise, just leave it. And clover also makes great habitat for the bees and everything else to pollinate. So, I mean, like I said, if you don't mind that different look, leave them.
0: Jason in Shelbrook, with 1 minute left to go before our break here, says he's got a strawberry plant in a hanging basket, which is common. Should we plant it in the ground now, or can we keep it in the house over winter?
2: Put it in the ground. So dig a hole in the ground, put that plant in the ground, and then mulch it well for the wintertime.
0: Yeah, that's the way to keep that for next year. Then you can dig it up. You can put it back into a basket, right?
2: Absolutely. You definitely could dig it up, put it back into a basket again in the spring. You can do that for sure. If you wanted to make it go dormant, you could do it in a garage that stays like consistent temperatures around that, under 5 degrees. You could do that as well. One thing about strawberry plants is you really got to watch your varieties, because some varieties are hardy and some varieties are annual varieties. So depending on what variety you have, it may not be a hardy variety. So if it's not going to come back the next year, you might have a different variety.
0: Right. And it's just compost anyways.
2: Yeah.
0: All right. Let's take a quick break. News update for everybody right now. I'm Jay with Jill and Rick. 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
4: It's 10:30. I'm Roman Hadar. Two people are dead following a plane crash in the southeast. On Friday, Harv's Air, a flying school out of the Winnipeg area, noticed one of its planes hadn't shown up when it was supposed to. A search and rescue operation was quickly launched, finding that plane crashed in an area near Moose Mountain Provincial Park. A cyclist in Regina was rushed to hospital last night with life-threatening injuries after being hit by a vehicle. We're told that around 8 last night, police were called to the 400 block of Albert Street after a crash involving a vehicle and an e-bike. Russian officials say Ukrainian forces launched over 1,000 drones at their country, including hundreds targeting Moscow. The city's mayor described today's wave of drones as the largest ever to hit the Russian capital. A disappointing end for Saskatchewan country artists at this year's CCMAs. While the 44th annual event was held in Saskatoon this year, not one Saskatchewan artist walked away with an award. In Regina and southern Saskatchewan today, partly cloudy and a high of 20. Tonight, a few clouds and a low of 7. In Saskatoon and central Saskatchewan today, mainly sunny and a high of 23. Tonight, clear and a low of 10. In Regina, cloudy with a southeast wind at 18 and it's 11. In Saskatoon, partly sunny with a south wind at 17 and it's 12. It's 10:31. I'm Roman Hadar.
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6: If you look carefully, you'll see signs of how water comes and goes over the past few decades. As an example, when my wife Kathy and I moved into our acreage 15 years ago, there was about 10 acres of water averaging 6 feet deep. Some areas were even a lot deeper. There was even a family of beavers living there with a nice lodge built from the trees they took down elsewhere on our property. But then the water started to go away over the next 5 years, and eventually almost all disappeared, and the beavers moved out at some point. But once the water was gone, we could see a corral system for cattle and some old fences. These were built by hand years ago, something that would not have been done in a flood-prone area. So our original small lake wasn't always there. But now with more rain, it's starting to come back again, so water comes and goes over the years. I'm Eric Anderson from CIMSA.
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0: Thanks for spending Sunday here with us. I'm Jay with Jill and Rick. We got lots of text to get through. So that's where we're going to right now, is get that text line answered. There's lots here. Kind of like two rounds of the lightning round, you could sort of say. Okay, let's go to this one. This is Jerry's in Saskatoon. Best time to deep water trees for the winter, Rick?
1: Middle of October.
0: Middle of October.
1: About 15th of October. So right now, just slow down the watering, but don't totally let them dry out. And then about the middle of October, if you've already got your sprinklers blowing out and everything else, just find a tap that's not hooked up to a manifold, and then go out there and just water everything in, and you'll be good. And just, you know, you can still probe the soil, because there'll be some areas of Saskatchewan where it'll still be wet enough that you won't have to do that, because there'll be lots of moisture there.
0: Okay, I want to talk about lawns for a second, because Jill and I were discussing this off the air, and we want to kind of narrow down the advice we're giving out. Because, so here's what I'm getting at. We talk about fall fertilizer, right, Rick?
1: Yep.
0: But what I'm worried about is that my lawn, the way I keep my lawn, like, it's fertilized once a month all summer long. So it is still nice and thick and green and everything. And if I was to fertilize it now, it would be like, I'd have to cut it twice a week, and it would be really thick and really green. Do we want to go into snow with green grass?
1: Yeah, it's not going to hurt it, but the thing is with you, you're fertilizing once a month. That's not a normal thing.
0: I don't know. I got lots of neighbors. I see them once a month, but sure, okay.
1: But a lot of people fertilize once in the spring and once in the fall.
0: Okay, so that's what I was going to get at. If you've got it fertilizing all, like for me, I think I've done my September fertilizer, and I'm not going to do it again. Because
1: you don't need to.
0: There's lots of energy left there, and I do. Yeah. I feel like I want to let the lawn sort of shut down a little bit for snow.
1: You fertilize not much, but normally the best way to fertilize a lawn on average for most people, Jay, you're not average, so
0: yeah, sure, okay.
2: You're extraordinary.
0: Oh, that's better.
1: Yeah, absolutely. I mean, keeping that lawn nice and green, that's a trait that some people have that want to do that. But otherwise, a lot of people fertilize in the spring and they fertilize in the fall. But the best way, you know, for an average lawn is fertilize once in the end of April, beginning of May, once in July, and then especially when you have, you know, where you're watering lots, and then once in September. And then if you do those three things, you'll keep the lawn nice and thick, and it'll keep the weeds out and everything else. You'll keep the lawn healthy. Like your lawn, Jay, you probably don't get very many weeds in at all, because it's nice and thick, and it all competes any weeds or even insects that want to come into it.
0: Yeah, there is there's no weeds, I can honestly say.
1: And so that's the best way. I mean, if you want to fertilize once a month, absolutely. But if you're just, you know, want to do the basics, spring and fall would be the minimum. And then spring, summer, and fall would be an average. Okay.
0: That'd be the best thing. And I just want to get all that information out, because I'm kind of looking at my lawn thinking like, well, Rick's talking about, you know, fertilizing. And it's like, but if I do that now, like, it's going to be, you know, crazy. And I feel like, you know, if we send a lawn into the winter time and it's like literally, you know, growing, and then boom, it snows. Because oftentimes, let's not kid ourselves, oftentimes it'll snow here, or it'll be fine, it'll snow, and even the first snow sometimes sticks. Like, that's it. We're winter, right? It's like a switch has snapped, and it's over, right? Sometimes we get falls where you get a snow and then it melts, and it's sort of gentle. We get lots of winters that just boom, arrive once, and she's here, buddy, you know?
1: Mm-hmm. On average, I can still plant plants until November the 10th, on average.
0: Right.
1: Okay, so I mean, so like I said, for you, I would suggest slowing down, because you fertilized all summer long, and then slow down on the watering as well, keep it moist but not wet at all, and then get everything ready, because don't forget the roots of the trees and everything are in that lawn as well.
0: Mm-hmm.
1: So you're trying to slow everything down a bit right now, and then in the middle of October, give everything a last soak, or if you're going to turn your sprinklers in your lawn off, give them one, if it's dry, give it one last soaking before, good soaking before you shut the sprinklers off.
0: Yeah, right. I mean, already I've noticed just naturally I've backed off on the watering, because it's not, you know, been as hot. Or, and we've had a bunch of rain too, so, you know.
1: Yeah, we had a bunch of rain, so before I left, I turned my sprinklers only to come on twice a day for 45 minutes. And so I did that where they were coming on every day, you know. So, but now, just before I left, I turned them on only twice a week because we had so much rain that the soil's wet.
0: Yeah, mm-hmm. Exactly. Ralph's in Prince Albert on the text line, 1-877-332-8255. What's the easiest way to pull out my raspberry plants? So I'm not sure if he means pull out to trim or get rid of.
1: Yeah, if you need to dig the root out a bit. If you just want to move it or, you know, get, because if you want to move it, you need some root on it, right? So you need to dig a little bit of area around it. And you're best off, if you're going to move a raspberry patch, move some of the second or third year canes, so the younger canes, move those and transplant them. If you're just trimming them, you cut the older canes out right now, and then you leave the younger canes alone. And or unless they're 6 feet tall, you cut them in half. But other than that, that's all you really need to do.
0: Okay. Sue's at Eagle Lake on the text line. Says, we've got an abundance of rainwater in barrels and some other containers. Can we give a good watering to the fruit trees, you know, bushes and shrubs now? Or is it more like a later time? When's the optimal time for that watering, you know, before winter sets in?
1: Yep, just like I said, just watch the weather and try to do it in October.
0: Try to do it in October.
2: And that's ideal that she's got the rain barrels, because then if her water's turned off, she can use that water for later on.
1: Exactly. Right. You don't want the rain barrels to freeze, but so you have to watch the weather because yours are...
0: Right. Hopefully Rick's phone there is going to keep... Can you hear us, Rick?
1: Yeah, I can hear you.
0: Okay, you cut out there for a quick second. No problem. Okay, let's go to the next text here. This is Louise and says, good morning. I found little white insects on my alocasia. Can you tell me what they are and how to treat it? They're little teeny. So she sent us a picture, and they are tiny little white little, I don't know, they look like flies. Maybe they're aphids. I don't know. What is that?
2: It almost looks like a mealybug.
0: Oh, okay.
2: Is what it looks like. And mealybug can be combated with a product called Endol, which is a pyrethrum-based product. Or if you don't have Endol, you can use even just a rubbing alcohol. Just spray that on the leaves and you'll be good to go.
0: There we go.
2: Okay. And you'll usually do about 3 treatments with that, and then wipe your leaves just to sort of get the bugs off too.
0: Okay. There you go, Tracy. Louise. Tracy's text, the next one here in Saskatoon, says, we have a wasp nest in our compost bin. Ugh. I've been blasting it with water, you know, morning and evening. What other suggestions do you have? That's a tricky one because you got to go turn your compost over, but then you get stung and bit and all that.
1: Yeah, just soak it. They won't like to be in a really wet, environment. So just give it a really good soak, and that will get them to move out of there. Other than that, put a trap out close by and try to bring the numbers down. You know, and if you know where the hole is exactly, you can put a foam. It's a spray foam that you can put into that area. That's for killing wasps. You could do that as well.
0: But then that what does that do to your compost? Like if you're putting that foam in your compost?
1: Yeah, no, it'll dissipate before you're going to be using your compost.
0: Oh, so okay. Okay, so it's not going to harm the garden soil or anything like that when you do that.
1: No.
0: Okay, all right. We're going to take our last break, and then it's the lightning round number 2 coming up with all the texts still to come. I'm Jay. With Jill and Rick, this is Garden Talk on 650 CKOM and 980 CJME.
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0: All right, it's the lightning round here on Garden Talk. I'm Jay with Jill and Rick, and we're going to get through as many of these texts as we can. There's a few. Not too bad, though. This is Tracy. No, we already talked about Tracy's text, so here we go. New one. Dal is in Saskatoon, and Gardener Magazine has a great article this month on parsnips and fall planting.
1: Oh, awesome. Love that.
0: By Bill Hryken, I think is the name. So that's the article writer. So there you go. We had talked earlier about, I think there was a, was it a call or a text? It was like a text actually, about planting parsnips in the fall.
1: In the fall versus the spring.
0: Versus the spring, because the texture was having trouble getting them going. So, there you go. There's a Gardener Magazine with a fall planting article.
2: And that's a good one. If they love gardening, they should subscribe to this one because it's made for the prairie gardeners. And so it only comes out, I think, two or three times a year, and they have an articles out there. And that's a great one, especially if you want to get a gift for somebody that has everything. Get the subscription to the Gardener Prairies.
0: Yeah, very good, very good. Brenda is in Young with our next text. Says, good morning, love your show every Sunday. Thanks, Brenda. Wondering if it's too early to plant tulips with the warm weather and the sort of 5 inches of rain we had in September.
1: You could probably wait another week or two and then plant them is what I would do ideally. Ideally with the tulips or any of the bulbs, you want to plant them early enough that they can get a little bit of root development going, but they're still going to stay dormant where they don't start shooting up any green. So I'd probably wait a week or two, get them in the ground, and you'll be good to go.
0: Kelly's in Prince Albert, says, love the show. Thanks, Kelly. Have about a 200-foot-long cotoneaster hedge. It's about 25 years old, and there's scale damage. Can I cut it back to the ground, or is there something better to do? Looking for some advice.
2: Yeah, scale, you have to get it when it's in the crawling stage. So that's in the middle of the summertime. You'll see it where it's almost in a fuzzy stage. That's when you can kill it. But if you want to trim them back, absolutely. But if you can trim them right to the ground, if you want, it'll take a little bit longer. Or just leave them a foot off the ground, and then make sure the next summer you spray them. And you can spray them with Bug X out or anything like that. If they're the crawling stage, you can get them with anything. If they're the hard stage, you're not going to be able to touch them. So watch when they're the crawling stage, and you can kill them back then. But if you leave them a foot off the ground, they'll come back a lot quicker.
1: Mm-hmm.
0: Okay. It'll come back quicker. But will you, if you cut it right down to the ground, will you get rid of all the scale?
2: You'll get rid of the scale. There'll be some scale because there'll be some around the ground or some little twigs on the ground or anything like that. So you'll never get rid of 100%, so that's why you'll need to watch for it. So definitely you could cut it down to the ground. It would not hurt them at all. Just next year, start fertilizing every 3 weeks, starting May the 10th and quit July the 15th with a 30-10-10 mixed with water, and then you'll get tons of growth.
0: Okay.
1: And the time of year when they're usually crawling is like that mid-June section. Is that correct, Rick?
2: That's right. Mid-June to 1st of July,
1: yeah.
2: In that range.
0: Okay, perfect. Pete is in Craven with our next text, and Pete says, is it all right to put coffee grounds in your garden?
2: Absolutely. Just make sure it's best actually to compost them first, but otherwise spread it around. Just don't dump it in piles. Never put any kind of compost of all the one. Like, don't put a whole bunch of grass clippings in, or don't put a whole bunch of leaves in. Mix it all up with other things, compost, sawdust, tree branches, leaves, table scraps like vegetables and that kind of stuff. Mix it all up. That's why it's always best to compost. It'll do way better.
0: Okay. Cucumbers grew 8 feet long from four hills, like the plants.
1: Wow.
0: But produced almost nothing. And Pete says, I gave up and pulled them out in frustration. Any idea what happened there?
1: It could be too much nutrients, too much nitrogen. I mean, your fertilizer will make them just grow and grow and grow, but you won't get any fruit on them. So that could be what it is. Rick, do you have any other thoughts?
2: Yeah, make sure that you use an organic vegetable fertilizer. Mm-hmm. It's a balanced, very low nitrogen, and it's a balanced fertilizer, which will help flowering better. And then so you'll get that. I mean, this year is just a weird year. It really was. So it all depends on the bees in your area and everything else. So, just next year would be a better year.
0: Hey, Randy's in Lampman. Is there anything you can do this fall to prevent ants in your lawn next year? They were terrible this year.
2: Yeah, using the nematodes. You can even use the nematodes right now if you want. And then just wet your ground is wet, so the nematodes will go down to where the nest is. And that is absolutely the best way to get rid of them is using the ant nematodes.
1: Mm-hmm.
0: Okay. Yeah, so that's the way. So start on it basically now, and it'll take care of it for and keep working on it next year.
2: Do it now. Reapply again next basically June the 1st, and you'll get rid of them.
0: Okay. Sean in Regina wants to know, when can I do pruning on poplar trees?
2: Anytime now. Not a problem.
0: Okay. We got a text in from Diane. When's the best time to prune sour cherry trees?
2: Sour cherries, I like to wait just a little bit longer, and so once leaves start turning color, and you can do them right up to about November the 1st, or otherwise you can prune them in March or the first week of April.
0: The tree didn't produce any cherries this year, about 10. The tree is 10 feet tall, looks pretty healthy. How can you get more cherries out of the cherry tree?
2: Don't fertilize. The cherry trees won't produce if you fertilize them a lot. So do not fertilize them, and also give them that pruning. That'll make them produce more.
0: Okay. All right. Let's see. This is... we were talking earlier about moles and voles and stuff like that. There is... This texture, Joanne, just says that first year I've ever had gophers, used a mole trap with oatmeal as a bait, caught 4. One huge one, 3 stripe ones, and then no signs of any since I caught the last one. So those black hole traps work well, I guess, is what the point that we're getting at with Joanne's text.
2: I use them for gophers this year as well. It did very well.
0: Okay. All right. This is from Edna. Edna says, I have buttercup squash, delicious. Picked them when they were about 6 to 8 inches across and green. We eat them at this stage. Should we wait till they're ripe before you have them, though? Should you wait till they're ripe or not?
2: However you like them.
0: Oh, okay.
1: Just like a peach. Some people like a peach more firm, and some people like it nice and juicy. So,
0: So this is another comment from a no name, but says, had the voles again. They ate our beans this year. Mm-hmm. They don't mound. The voles don't mound. You're right. It's the mole. The mole mounds. The voles just tunnel. Vibrations helped, but has helped a little bit, but hasn't got rid of them. So, traps for voles with a V, Rod. Rick. What do you do that way?
2: Yep, a shoe box or some kind of a box so the birds can't get at the traps, and just use a cheap snap trap, a wooden snap trap with peanut butter and a craisin or a raisin on top of them, and you'll catch them all day, every day.
0: Okay. So that's great. Julian Battleford, last text of the day, because we got 30 seconds. Groundkeeper fertilizer. Orange, using the orange bags, the fall roots are strong and healthy, or you use the green bag. Which one do you want to use going into the fall?
2: The green bag or the brown bag. Okay, so the green bag has phosphorus in it, or the brown bag, which has humic in it. Either one of them. But not the orange bag is more for summer.
0: The orange bag is more for summer. So it's the green bag or the brown bag going into winter. Okay. All right. Yep. There we go. That pretty much wraps it up. We got almost all the texts answered. Just a couple we'll get texts back off the air here. We got it all done. So anyways, we'll be back same time, same place next weekend. Thanks for joining us and have a great Sunday. I'm Jay with Jill and Rick. 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

0: It's 11 o'clock. I'm Roman Hader. More information regarding the passengers of a plane that crashed in the southeast. A cyclist is rushed to the hospital after a crash involving a vehicle. And tensions heighten as the U.S. issues a warning to Americans in the Middle East. In Regina, mostly cloudy and it's 13. In Saskatoon, partly sunny and it's 15. Two people are dead after a plane crash in southeastern Saskatchewan. Harv's Air, a flying school out of Winnipeg, says two people were on board a Cessna 172 as it flew from Regina to Steinbach, Manitoba. The school says it launched a search after that plane didn't arrive on schedule. The plane was later found near Kisby, just southwest of Moose Mountain Provincial Park. The Transportation Safety Board of Canada says it's dispatched a team to help investigate. A serious crash involving a vehicle and a cyclist has sent one person to hospital this weekend with serious injuries. Regina police tell us shortly after 8 last night, they were sent to the 400 block of Albert Street for a crash involving a vehicle and a man riding an e-bike. That's right near the intersection of Albert Street and Avonhurst Drive. We're told the cyclist was rushed to the hospital with serious life-threatening injuries. The driver of the vehicle wasn't hurt. A U.S. security alert has been issued in the Middle East as fighting in the region escalates and expands. Houthi rebels in Yemen this weekend targeting the capital of Saudi Arabia for the first time since the start of the Iran war.
1: The U.S. State Department issuing an urgent warning for Americans in the region, urging them to exercise heightened vigilance and warning the military conflict has the potential to escalate rapidly, adding that Americans outside the Middle East should seriously reconsider travel to and through the region. As Americans back home feel the economic pinch from the Iran war and standstill over the Strait of Hormuz, the Houthis' recent lightning offensive also threatening another key waterway for oil, the Bab el-Mandeb Strait.
0: That's ABC's Lama Hassan. Alberta Premier Danielle Smith became emotional yesterday while arguing that the province should remain in Canada despite frustrations with Ottawa. Speaking at a virtual assembly on Alberta's future, Smith said residents feel hurt by federal policies affecting energy, affordability, and provincial autonomy. Albertans will vote October 19th on whether to remain in Canada or move toward a second binding referendum to begin the process of separation. A piece of Second World War history is being remembered at 15 Wing Moose Jaw this morning. The airbase is marking 86 years since the Battle of Britain.
2: It's a bright morning here at 15 Wing, where dozens of people have gathered on the tarmac between the hangars. Members of the Royal Canadian Air Force are seated facing the runway with Canadian flags flying and aircrafts parked just behind the ceremony. They're here to remember the Canadians and Allied forces who fought in the Battle of Britain in 1940. A commemorative flyby is also planned as part of the ceremony. At 15 Wing Moose Jaw, I'm Jacob Bamhauer.
0: Saskatoon may have been the host city for this year's CCMAs, but there wasn't much recognition for Saskatchewan artists. Prince Albert's Josh Stumpf, Rokenville's Jess Moskaluk, rather, and Saskatoon's Bart McKay all walked away empty-handed at this year's Canadian Country Music Awards. But despite a lack of awards for the province, fans were still excited to take part. Our Sheena Rizal has more.
3: It was a girls' night out at the CCMAs for two sisters, their mom, their aunt, and a close friend.
4: If we're going to do it, we have to do it right. Let's get the tickets. Let's come. Let's do it all. Exactly. So I'm so excited.
3: With t-shirts ready for signatures and phones out for photos, they waited to meet some of their favorite country stars.
4: Owen Regling. Honestly, yeah, we first saw him in Dauphin and I was so impressed. I'm so excited I get to see him again. I mean, the Hunter Brothers, the Reclaws, they're going to be amazing.
3: In Saskatoon, at the CCMAs,

0: close, but the Ottawa Redblacks still weren't able to break their losing streak last night. The Calgary Stampeders walked away with the win, beating Ottawa 40-38. The Redblacks now drop to 0-13 on the season, while Calgary jumps to 6-8. It's 11:05. Regina and southern Saskatchewan today, partly cloudy and a high of 20. Tonight, a few clouds and a low of 7. In Saskatoon and central Saskatchewan today, mainly sunny and a high of 23. Tonight, clear and a low of 10. Across Saskatchewan today, in the Battle Fords, 14, Prince Albert 14, Swift Current 15, Weyburn 13, Estevan 11, Yorkton 12, and in Moose Jaw 13. In Regina, mostly cloudy with a southeast wind at 17 and it's 13. In Saskatoon, partly sunny with a south wind at 18 and it's 15. It's 11:06. I'm Roman Hader.
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2: Well, I mentioned the AI data center, which is the expansion of the AI data center. Of course, this announcement came in the spring of the initial 300 megawatt data center. Now we're hearing of an expansion to 1.2 gigawatts. This is large and this is monumental for the province in a variety of different ways. That is just one of a few topics where I would say Saskatchewan and Western Canada has been at the heart of the discussion. There has been an emphasis, a different, what I'm going to suggest is more positive emphasis put on fossil fuel, conventional fuel sources. We heard it from about a week ago from the federal energy minister, Tim Hodgson in Calgary, defending fossil fuels. Yes, you heard me right. Defending fossil fuels. Then we are hearing about how conventional fuel sources are part of the diverse opportunities that are being showcased at this Canada Investment Summit. We're hearing about changes through the Gazette to some of the details of Bill C-69. All of this lends itself to a great conversation with Heather Exner-Perot, Senior Fellow and Director of Energy, Natural Resources and Environment at McDonnell Laurier Institute in Ottawa. Heather joins us by phone. Heather, thanks for taking the call.
3: Yeah, great to be here. Thanks, Evan.
2: Big announcement for Saskatchewan for Canada yesterday. Your thoughts on this AI data center expansion?
3: I mean, I'm in your boat. It's tremendous. It's great economic growth for the province. It's the future of where, you know, things are going. There's no other way to attract $50 billion to, you know, to almost, you know, any project, any province. And so good for Saskatchewan for doing that. And I have to say, you know, there's no other great reason for Saskatchewan to be attracting that level of investment for that kind of project other than it's just a great place to do business. You know, it doesn't have the natural gas right there, doesn't have the hydro right there, but it has the ability to do business and get a return on investment. So I was, you know, very excited about that. I thought they might have a big project up their sleeve for this investment summit. I have to confess, I thought it'd be the LNG Canada Phase 2 FID. So this was a surprise, but certainly a very good one.
2: Something tells me we're maybe not done with the announcement yet from this conference, mm-hmm. but this conference seems to be gaining a lot of attention. It's certainly drawn the attendance of some of the biggest companies, the world's biggest investments and CEOs. How do you see this working out? This is part of that. We need to pull $1 trillion of investment into Canada. Is this the jumpstart that it needs?
3: I think so. And there was another announcement this morning that you may even have missed. And it was immediate expensing of capital expenditures. And if people don't, you know, aren't accountants, the big, beautiful bill that Donald Trump passed in 2025 had what they call immediate expensing. And just means you could write off 100% of the cost you put into capital in the year that you accrue it. It dragged investment down south. It got things building. We didn't have that up here in Canada. And the small kind of, you know, comparative portions we did have did not apply to oil and gas. Mm-hmm. And today they're expanding it. It's going to include pipelines. It's going to include a whole category of things, rail, roads, fiber, things that are obviously very good for Saskatchewan as well. And so that one is actually huge. That is, you know, a way

0: move the needle on hurdle rates, on FIDs, on business decisions. So I'm almost out of my wish list. Everything I've been asking for.
1: I know
0: for,
1: you could create a new one, Heather.
0: I'm going to have to because all the boxes have been checked.
1: Yeah. I was reading the story just before coming on air about what you're talking about, the mega deduction tax incentive, which is a big one. Also looking to private investors to run four of the larger airports in the country. Yeah. So I do expect as the day rolls on, we may hear some other pre-planned announcements on this. I want to take you back about a week ago. It was your social media post that got my attention on an answer that Tim Hodgson gave in Calgary to a reporter on fossil fuels. And it was clear the reporter was pushing kind of from an environmental or climate activist standpoint. Well, I know you were impressed with his answer. Give me your thoughts on what we heard from the energy minister in that scrum.
0: Yeah, and just to remind people, as if we need reminding of what it was like under the Trudeau government, when we had an emissions cap and cut, which is designed to get rid of the Canadian oil sands, when the energy minister, Wilkinson, said oil demand was going to peak and there's no point building anymore, when they wouldn't even use the word oil, and they would just say, you know, conventional energy instead as a dirty word to use the word oil. And so to have Tim Hodgson actually go to the oil sands, say how great it is, run a whole video, you know, talking about its history and its impact on Canada, being proud of it. And then when a reporter asks, well, there's emissions, to give the answer that we give out here and in the West, which is, you know, if you do it right, you're displacing emissions from other places like Iraq and Venezuela that don't do any of the environmental and social efforts that we do. So it just felt like he was one of us, I have to say. And you're going to see what happens in this country when Ottawa embraces resource development. And it's not just, you know, words anymore. There are actions happening that is going to, you know, incent the private sector to make these multi-billion dollar announcements as we saw yesterday for Saskatchewan.
1: Yeah. Can we talk about Bill C-69? I had Vashi Kapelos on the show last week, and it was right after some stories were breaking about some Gazette notifications of changes to C-69. What are the implications? What do we know so far, Heather?
0: Yeah, and you know, most of your listeners will be familiar that we didn't like C-69.
1: Yeah, no more pipelines, you
0: know,
1: yeah.
0: Yeah, no more pipelines act turned out to be no more anything act because it just layered on an additional layer of federal bureaucracy. No one wanted to put projects in the system. It was just a desert out there. And, of course, we took him to court. Nine provinces took Ottawa to court over it and said, this is way federal overreach. You know, electricity and resources are ours. You have no right to regulate it. The Supreme Court agreed. The federal government did the most minimum under Guilbeault, the most minimum changes you could. And that next day, Alberta said, we're taking you back to court. You haven't changed it the way the Supreme Court or the Constitution says you have to do. Well, guess what? On Monday, they really did make those changes in that they removed, energy, oil sands, and natural gas generation from that federal assessment. And basically, you know, rightfully so, those are clearly in provincial jurisdiction. And then also took pipelines, which is in federal jurisdiction. Interprovincial pipelines is federal jurisdiction. But if people didn't know, there was two federal regulators that had to regulate those pipelines. They took away the impact assessment agency, and now it's just the Canadian Energy Regulator that regulates it. So it's the kind of streamlining, competent regulators instead of ideological, kind of base motivated regulators that we're finally going to get. And what's rightfully provincial jurisdiction is going back to the provinces.
1: So I know you've said before, it's show me time. Are we seeing it? Are we there? Are we starting to see, is this more than just kind of indications of turning the corner? Have we turned the corner?
0: We've turned the corner. And like I say, you know, everything that, you know, at my think tank we've been asking for, that I've been following industry associations to ask for, it's kind of all getting, that the provinces have asked for, it's getting done. And the proof of the eating is in the pudding, whatever that saying is, it's going to translate into investment. That's, you know, that's all, at the end of the day, that is the metric that anyone should care about. Are we getting more investment and therefore more jobs and therefore more royalties and therefore more taxes? And it's clear to me that, yeah, we are getting investment. And so I expect you'll see, you know, the bigger oil players announce some bigger projects. I expect you'll see some final investment decisions on LNG facilities very soon. And then not least, the $50 billion Bell announcement from yesterday.
1: Mm-hmm. 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
1: Well, trade tariffs. Tell me two words that I've said more in the last 18 months. I feel like it has dominated so much of the conversation. Now, when we talk about trade in Saskatchewan and the tariffs in Saskatchewan, it's the industries that are the most impacted here. And so you look at, for example, a lot of the resources, oil, potash, uranium, the resources that are mined in Saskatchewan have been relatively unscathed. What hasn't been has been some of the industries like manufacturing. I think about the ag industry and the tariffs on steel and aluminum. We've had multiple guests on our program talking about the impact that that has had on their industry, on their local business, and ultimately what decisions do they have to make, especially if they had a lot of U.S. customers. Now, we often will hear right at the forefront of this is Canada's auto industry, and we've had numerous different guests and experts talk about Canada as a whole. We thought maybe this would be a good time to check in with someone in the auto industry. What is the impact of what's going on with regard to the increases in costs? What's it doing to jobs? Well, how is this going to affect the future of vehicle manufacturing in Canada? Brian Kingston is the president and CEO of the Canadian Vehicle Manufacturers Association, and I'm happy to say we've connected with Brian in his office in Ottawa today. Brian Kingston, welcome to the program.
15: Thanks for having me on. I appreciate it.
1: Let's do a bit of a pulse check on the auto industry. What are we, 18 months into this? And I imagine it's been just a blur for you and other leaders in that industry. Give us a state of where we're at right now.
15: Sure. I mean, the industry is under unprecedented pressure because of U.S. tariffs. And then, of course, Canada retaliated with its own tariffs. So we're looking at a total tariff cost so far of at least $35 billion. That is probably an underestimate. It's expected to exceed well over $100 billion in the next couple of years. So automakers are incurring these costs that are completely unsustainable and that are making not just the Canadian industry uncompetitive, but the U.S. automotive industry is uncompetitive because you're now paying not just tariffs on finished vehicles, but you're paying tariffs on steel and aluminum and auto parts and steel derivatives. So the costs keep mounting, and that ultimately means that we are less attractive for auto manufacturing and vehicles will be more expensive in North America.
1: I'm wondering if you can share, because I can only imagine, Brian, the contacts that you and others in the industry have south of the border. And when you're on the phone or you're face-to-face talking with some of those automotive leaders south of, what are they saying about what's going on?
15: They're making the point to the U.S. administration that these tariffs aren't going to lead to some resurgence in U.S. auto manufacturing. In fact, what they're doing is they're making it more competitive for companies to build vehicles in, say, Japan or Korea or even in the EU and export those vehicles into the U.S. where you pay a flatline 15% tariff. That is a more effective strategy than to build in America and be tariffed throughout your supply chain. So that's the message. I don't think it's getting through clearly because the Americans continue to pursue this policy, but we're starting to see the evidence of protectionism. U.S. auto production is down 200,000 units. We've seen tens of thousands of auto jobs lost in the United States. And of course, U.S. auto exports fell by over 20%. Last year as countries like Canada retaliate. So protectionism doesn't work. We know that. That's why we've pursued this globalized automotive market. And unfortunately, we're going to have to learn the lesson the hard way.
1: How possible, and I ask this knowing it's, I'm not going to say impossible, but it'd be pretty tough to move the manufacturing from Canada to the United States. That's the goal we've heard the U.S. president say is, You want to be free of tariffs, just move your manufacturing south of the border. Let's make the cars here. Like, how possible is that? Have we seen evidence of that in the industry?
15: No, it's really not possible. If you think about an automotive plant, you're talking, you know, $5 to $10 billion in investment that goes into it. And that doesn't happen overnight. It takes years to build a plant. And we've done it on the basis of NAFTA and an integrated North American auto industry. So the idea somehow that the U.S. is going to take all of the automotive industry from Mexico and Canada, say, you got to put it here. Oh, and by the way, we're still going to get duty-free access to sell cars to Canada and to Mexico, despite having destroyed your industry. That's not a tenable position to be taking. So it's very unrealistic, and we're seeing the impacts of this policy. And ultimately, I keep reminding people, we've had an auto industry for 120 years in this country, and it's gone through a lot. Wars, pandemics, technological change. This is very challenging, but this industry will persist.
1: Brian Kingston is my guest, president, CEO of the Canadian Vehicle Manufacturers Association. You mentioned, Brian, about what this has done is it's actually had an adverse effect on North American vehicle production and sales. Have you seen evidence? I know you probably track the global numbers. Have you seen evidence of marked increases by other automakers around the world, whether Japan, China, you name it?
15: Well, what's really interesting is if you look at the imports of vehicles into Canada, what has occurred since this trade war started is American imports have declined because, of course, the tariff costs are so significant. And what's happened is that Canada is now importing more vehicles from Japan, from Korea, from Germany. And so, you know, this is the case we're making to the administration, that as you put tariffs on North America, you're actually benefiting your competitors who are now coming into the country duty free and gaining market share. That is a very short-sighted policy. And then the other, of course, big risk out there is China, which now has capacity to build 55 million vehicles a year. You know, we are, as we fight amongst ourselves with our closest partner and strongest ally, China is gaining market share around the world. And that will be a huge challenge for the sector if we don't get a handle on this and make sure that we're working together as North America, not fighting each other.
1: Can you give us a sense, Brian, and I want to include in this that our government announced, of course, the counter tariffs, the retaliatory tariffs. They came into effect here very recently. How has it changed the industry for Canadians? So I'm talking about those that work in the auto industry, those that are part of the supply chain to the auto industry. What are some of the actual impacts you've seen?
15: Well, so far, fortunately, our production levels here in Canada have held up. So we've typically been building between 1.1, 1.2, 1.3 million vehicles a year. That has maintained, and we haven't seen a significant jobs impact on direct auto assembly. Where we're seeing real challenges is in the supply chain. Think about automotive parts. There's tariffs everywhere that the Americans have put in place. And so you're seeing some smaller companies that don't have the financial resources to withstand these tariff costs for a long time, have had to either close down operations, or in some instances, you're seeing companies moving across the border. That's really damaging for Canada, not just the auto sector, but our overall manufacturing sector, if we see those SMEs moving into the United States. So that's my fear. The longer this goes on, you're going to see a hollowing out of that industrial supply chain, and that will have impacts across the Canadian economy.
1: Just here a week ago or so, the government announced some major support packages for industries that are impacted. Your thoughts on the current support offered? Does it hit the mark? And is it just a short-term fix to try and get to the ultimate goal of getting rid of these tariffs?
15: Yeah, I think the government's doing everything they can to try and support companies that need support. But our message has been this: 90% of what we build in this country goes to the United States. You cannot offset the U.S. market through any sort of support program. So yes, help companies that need it, the help now, but we have to get back to the table. The idea that we're going to diversify away from America, find other partners, our geography does not allow that. We have to get an agreement with the Americans, as challenging as that is, and we should not be wasting any more time about this. We've got to get to the negotiation table immediately.
1: Brian Kingston, President, CEO of the Canadian Vehicle Manufacturers Association. 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
19: It's 11:30. I'm Roman Hader. Two people are dead after a plane crash in southeastern Saskatchewan. Harv's Air, a flying school out of Winnipeg, says two people were on board a Cessna 172 as it flew from Regina to Steinbach, Manitoba. The school says it launched a search after that aircraft didn't arrive on schedule. A serious crash in Regina has sent one person to hospital with life-threatening injuries. Police there tell us they were sent to the 400 block of Albert Street, right near the intersection of Albert Street and Avonhurst Drive. There they found the aftermath of a crash involving a vehicle and a man riding an e-bike. A U.S. security alert has been issued in the Middle East as fighting in the region escalates and expands. South Korea's military says North Korea launched two short-range ballistic missiles towards the sea today. It comes days after the North threatened to bolster its nuclear deterrent capabilities and respond to what it calls U.S. hostilities. In Regina and southern Saskatchewan today, partly cloudy and a high of 20. Tonight, a few clouds and a low of 7. In Saskatoon and central Saskatchewan today, mainly sunny and a high of 23. Tonight, clear and a low of 10. In Regina, mostly cloudy with a southeast wind at 17 and it's 13. In Saskatoon, partly sunny with a south wind at 18 and it's 15. It's 11:31. I'm Roman Hader.
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1: Wondering what's going to happen in just over a month from now in Alberta. We know that they have got, of course, their referendum on separation next month. The question, though, is do you want to stay in Canada or do you want to explore separation? So it's not an immediate vote on stay or go. I guess it's a stay or explore kind of a discussion. Danielle Smith has been asked because, of course, she, like Premier Scott Moe, she is out in Toronto for this investment conference. And she has been asked, does this hurt investment in Alberta, knowing that this referendum is kind of looming in about a month or so from now? And she said, absolutely not. I think it speaks to the democracy of our province and the fact that we are very much consulting with the people of the province as to what they want to see going forward. Danielle Smith, of course, continues to be a supporter of staying in Canada. She has made that very clear. What this vote will show, I guess, is yet to be determined. So as they head to a referendum on separation next month, there are a lot of questions about what leaving Canada would actually look like. You and I have, you know, volleyed back and forth on this through open lines and different interviews that we brought onto the show over the last couple of months. The Canada West Foundation has released a new report examining the economic, trade, and constitutional, along with financial implications of Alberta separation. It literally looks at everything from market access, pensions, to Indigenous rights, investment, Alberta's relationship with the rest of Canada. It's a well-done document. It's called Alberta in Confederation. Gary Marr is the CEO of the Canada West Foundation, and I'm happy to say Gary is joining us by phone right now to talk a bit about this report and ultimately what's at stake for Albertans. Gary, thanks for giving us some time today.
6: Evan, first of all, let me say thanks to you for having me on. And secondly, I'll say that was a very good introduction. You've really summed up what our report was all about.
1: Well, I appreciate having you here to dig into this, but can you set the stage first for people that don't know who the Canada West Foundation is? Who are you?
6: The Canada West Foundation is one of Canada's oldest public policy think tanks. We've been around since 1971, and it was a think tank that was focused on the issues of the West, being the four Western provinces, and what their role was in Canada. A number of people got together, folks like the Honorable James Richardson and Max Bell and, Fred Mannix and Arthur Childs, and they thought, you know, we don't get enough attention to the issues that are out here. And this was particularly the case during the time that Prime Minister Pierre Elliott Trudeau was in office. And so they started this think tank back in 1971 to really focus on the economic opportunities and policies that would allow the West to not only thrive, but to grow its influence in the economy and the public life of Canada.
1: Gary Marr is our guest, CEO of the Canada West Foundation. They've just developed a new report, Alberta in Confederation. Tell us the strategy going into this. It is a very, very well done report. So you must have had a vision as to how all encompassing you want this to be, who you brought in, what you looked at. Walk us through the process in development.
6: Well, let me say, first of all, the way that you summarized what's going to happen on October the 19th was a good summary. It is not a referendum as to whether to separate. It's kind of a referendum on whether to have a referendum. And so this is one of the most consequential votes that Albertans will face, and I would suggest, in decades. And it's not just a referendum. It's really about Alberta's future relationship with Canada. And our starting point was, how did we get to the point where we have a group of Albertans that are interested in having a referendum to separate? And so we started off with some history as to how we got here and the issues that that were outlined to talk about Western alienation. And it's rooted in decades of accumulated grievances. And it may be on energy policy and going back to, you know, the national energy program of Pierre Trudeau, or fiscal fairness, equalization payments, market access, or representation within federal institutions, including our parliament. And so there, you know, and perhaps more recently, what appears to be the intentional curtailing of resource development from, you know, the time of Justin Trudeau from 2015 to 2025. And so we looked at, you know, the purpose of our report was not to tell Albertans how to vote, but it was to inform them on what they need to know are the consequences of leaving Canada. And so we asked Professor Dwight Newman from the University of Saskatchewan to talk about the constitutional requirements. And I think it's worth noting that, you know, the Constitution permits secession, but only through a negotiated process. And that negotiated process does not necessarily end with, you know, a sovereign Alberta. It triggers a whole host of issues ranging from dealing with Indigenous governments, assets, debts, borders, you know, what happens with things like trade agreements. For example, there's no process by which an independent Alberta could join CUSMA, the Canada-US-Mexico Trade Agreement. There's issues with respect to passports. A passport, a Canadian passport, gains you access to over 100 countries in the world without a visa, but there's no grandfathering provision that would allow a subnational government's passport to automatically be accepted in the same way. You've got issues with respect to transportability of healthcare. So if an Albertan is skiing in British Columbia and gets injured, they would be charged just like a foreign national would be under that system. You've got issues of your own pension plan and having to accept your share of the debt. So the debt for the average Albertan per capita would go from about $27,000 per person to something in the range of $85,000 per person, as we would have to accept our share of the federal debt, which I would point out would be charged at a different rate by lenders because Canada has a AAA rating and Alberta does not. So the cost of servicing that debt would be a lot higher. Mm-hmm. And then you have to deal with the issues of, you know, the actual costs of setting up an independent country, and you know, the estimations are from our experts is that it would take about $200 billion just to set up all the things that you would need to make this transition, and then you would have ongoing additional costs of something in the range of about $57 billion a year in operating costs, which would be a dramatic change in what we currently spend. And so, and perhaps really importantly, what would happen to business and supply chains that would operate not just across the Canada-US border, but another border and the challenges that that presents. And so I guess in summary, I'd say, you know, the grievances that some Albertans feel are real. But we're of the view that when you look at it in totality, there are things that need to be resolved, but separation is not the solution to those challenges that need to be solved.
1: Gary Marr is the CEO of Canada West Foundation, CWF.ca. And again, the report is called Alberta in Confederation. 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
3: Healthcare. That is a topic that I feel like almost on a daily basis we are discussing on the show. Jeremy Cockerell is the Minister of Health for the province of Saskatchewan, and we've been fortunate enough to have Minister Cockerell join us a few times. So let's start with the big news, and I'm holding the news release in my hands. Yesterday, 99% in favor of a strike mandate for some 14,000 healthcare workers that are part of QP. You knew that they were, you know, over the last couple of weeks gathering some signatures. Are you surprised by this? Just your reaction.
4: Yeah, certainly, you know, not surprised by the result. You know, I've had the opportunity to meet with QP leadership in months past, and, you know, obviously many QP members in my own community and constituency, as well as other communities around the province. You know, I think what the vote expresses is really a desire to get to a contract at the end of the day. And, you know, government shares that same desire. We've got a high degree of appreciation for the healthcare workers right across the province, not just QP members, but the SGU members, the SIUS members, Sun members, HSAS members, that all are part of, you know, putting patients first and providing that care around the province. You know, obviously, the strike vote was taken. The results were released yesterday. If there is to be job action, that is going to require negotiation of an essential services agreement. But, you know, I think it's important that all parties, whether it's QP or any one of our union partners, along with SEHO, who negotiates on behalf of the government, we want to keep focus on the bargaining of the actual agreements to get to a place where we provide some certainty for workers, for the healthcare workers that are providing that care, but then also certainty for patients around the province that want to make sure that they're going to be able to access care.
3: You and I have talked on labor issues in the past. In fact, in your former portfolio in education, that was during a time when the teachers were dealing with the contract breakdown. Where is the breakdown? Can you give us a sense? Like I've heard you say, and you've said this on our show before, we're optimistic that we can get a deal, but we've been this is 3 years now without a deal. It's a two-way street. I get that, but there's clearly a breakdown. What are the sticking points?
4: Well, first, I think it's important to mention, and you know, if you go on the SEHO website, the bargaining updates section of that website, and you can go back several months, every time we're at a table with a specific union partner, SEHO provides an update of what was discussed that week and progress made. And if you look at that, there's been progress made at all of our tables over the last several months. And you know, you've been involved in labor negotiations too. It's never just one issue. There's lots of non-monetary issues that you're working on to get to a place where then you can talk about money and then get a deal signed. So I would say, first off, there has been progress made over the last several months at all of the tables. You know, really where we're at. And I got to be careful here because obviously we let our bargaining teams handle specific issues at the bargaining table. But obviously employee mobility has been a significant sticking point, I think, at all the tables. You know, and really the desire for SEHO on behalf of the Saskatchewan Health Authority and the other health employers is really to ensure, again, certainty for workers, but also ensure that there's access for patients around the province and that we have continuity of service in rural communities and urban communities. And part of that is having some flexibility. And again, that's what SEHO is working on getting towards, so we can settle the non-monetary issues. So then we can talk about the financial aspect of bargaining and ensure that our healthcare workers are paid appropriately.
3: That, you know, this is part of the pinch because I feel for the healthcare workers that have been, in many ways, 4 years without a wage increase. I think about you've had wage increases in that time. I've had wage increases in that time. Cost of living is tough. The pump, the belt at the grocery store, like it's more expensive all the time. So I get it. There's some non-monetary issues that seem to maybe be holding things up a little bit, but I feel for the people that are saying, look, this is tough. People are having to get second jobs, all of those things. Can you give us a sense of what these non-monetary things, we're hearing things like contracting. We're hearing things like the mobility to be able to move healthcare workers to other communities. I know the last time you were on the show, you said not necessarily across the province, but maybe the neighboring community. What are the problems that SAHO is trying to solve with those proposals?
4: Yeah, and you know, certainly, again, I've said it here on this show before, Evan, and I say it whenever I get the opportunity to speak publicly. You know, 3 or 4 years without a contract is not acceptable. That's, you know, at the end of the day, we're not happy with that either as government or as the employer in the province. And certainly we're all feeling cost of living pressures, you know, whatever our line of work may be. I will say though, you know, SAHO did offer an interim financial adjustment to the provider union several months ago. That unfortunately was turned down. That's fine. That's kind of the natural back and forth of bargaining, but we'll continue to try and get to a place again, where we can help healthcare workers address those specific cost of living issues that they're feeling, you know, with not having a contract. Back to the issues, though, that you were asking about. Really, again, having the flexibility for the employers to ensure that services can continue in small communities right across the province. Ensure that if we are short in one area, that there can be some, you know, at least have the conversation with employees. And, you know, there's been lots of talk about employee mobility. SAHO has been adamant all the way along that this, you know, asking employees to move, this is not an involuntary thing. This isn't saying you're going to be here today and now you're here tomorrow, but being able to have the conversation with those employees to say, hey, you know, we're going to be short here. How do we, what's the framework within the collective bargaining agreement that we can make that work so that we have a willing employee that is able to pick up that opportunity so that we're not sacrificing access to care for patients? And I think that's really the last sticking point. The details of that, again, need to be hammered out at the bargaining table. That's where we're going to find an agreement. It's not going to be on a picket line or a sidewalk. We have to, I think, all parties stay focused at the bargaining table.
3: Is part of the solution to some of these things that are trying to be solved at the bargaining table, is part of the solution recruitment, retention in there? Like, is the fact that we need mobility for some of our healthcare workers, is that going to be a forever problem, or is it a problem until we can get staffing levels where we need to?
4: You know, I think I've said on your show before, Evan, there's never one solution to a challenge in healthcare. So, you know, I think having flexibility for the employer, as I've outlined before, I think it would be a helpful thing to ensure that we have access for patients. Do we need more healthcare workers in this province? Absolutely we do. That's why we've increased training seats. That's why we're focusing on recruitment efforts, both in province, out of province, and internationally. So, you know, it's never just one solution. In healthcare, it's also, you talk about access for patients as well, and I'm sure we'll get into this as we go along this morning, but making sure that we have more access points for patients as well, and having, you know, not just emergency departments, but urgent care centers and virtual care options. And, you know, there's all these different access points that we're hoping to add and well down the road of as well to ensure that patients, you know, we want that access to care as close to home as possible. Mm-hmm. But if they can't receive the access as close to home as possible, then what's the next community that they can receive an appropriate level of care in?
3: Saskatchewan's Minister of Health, Jeremy Cockerell, is my guest. Last question on this. We are opening up phone lines, so the questions will come in over the next hour. But I know you've said before, we've got SAHO, which does the negotiating at the table with the QP union in terms of these 14,000 members. Is there a point in all of this where you as health minister have to step in? Is there a point where you say, okay, look, we have to get this over the line. Here's what we need to do.
4: Yeah. So we obviously, as certainly as the minister and the Ministry of Health, we're working with SAHO on a weekly basis to refine the mandates that we have that they're taking to the bargaining table. I take the opportunity to meet with union partners on a regular basis. I met with one of our provider union partners just last week here in Saskatoon. And again, you know, those can be valuable meetings in terms of just understanding some of the nuance. But again, the focus really needs to remain at the bargaining table. As I said, we've made progress at every single one of our tables over the last couple of months. I know it's not quick enough. It's not quick enough for me as the minister. It's not quick enough for the members out there that are, you know, really providing excellent care to patients every day. Mm-hmm. But that's where we're going to find the deal.
3: We're chatting today with Saskatchewan's Minister of Health, Jeremy Cockerell, here on 980 CJME and 650 CKOM.
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0: 12 o'clock. I'm Roman Hader. The aftermath of a plane crash in the southeast. Life-threatening injuries after a crash involving a vehicle and an e-bike. And a warning from the U.S. as tensions heighten in the Middle East. And Regina mostly cloudy and it's 15. And Saskatoon partly sunny and it's 18. More information this weekend following a plane crash in the southeast. On Friday, Harv's Air, a flying school out of the Winnipeg area, noticed one of its planes, a Cessna 172, hadn't shown up when it was supposed to. A search and rescue operation was quickly launched, finding that plane crashed in an area near Kisby, a community just southwest of Moose Mountain Provincial Park. We're told the plane's two passengers were both killed in that crash. A cyclist in Regina was rushed to hospital last night after being hit by a vehicle. We're told that around 8 last night, police were called to the 400 block of Albert Street after a crash involving a vehicle and an e-bike. That's right near the intersection of Albert Street and Avonhurst Drive. The cyclist was rushed to the hospital with life-threatening injuries. We're told the driver wasn't hurt. The State Department is urging Americans in the Middle East to be on heightened alert as tensions escalate and expand. It comes amid a new wave of Houthi attacks on Saudi Arabia, including for the first time an attack on the capital.
1: Saudi is one of the biggest oil producers in the world, exporting 4 to 5 million barrels of oil a day using the Bab al-Mandab Strait. But with the Houthis effectively now controlling this vital strait and Saudi's east-west pipeline, which was attacked and shut down recently, still closed, all this will push oil prices up even more.
0: That's ABC's Lama Hassan. It appeared to be a somewhat emotional day for Alberta Premier Danielle Smith amid an argument that the province should remain in Canada despite frustrations with Ottawa. Speaking at a virtual assembly on Alberta's future, the Premier seemed to hold back tears yesterday while recounting a long list of historic indignities she said Albertans have suffered at the hands of the federal government. Albertans will vote on October 19th on whether to remain in Canada. Dozens of protesters chanted no means no and drunk isn't consent outside Rogers Place ahead of the Oilers' first home game last night against the Winnipeg Jets. The groups held signs with messages such as believe survivors as fans streamed in, renewing calls for the Oilers to reverse their recent signing of Alex Fermentin. The sound of aircraft overhead helped mark a piece of Canadian military history in Moose Jaw this morning. 15 Wing held its annual ceremony commemorating the Battle of Britain. Our Jacob Bamauer was there.
2: Dozens of uniformed members gathered on the tarmac as flags were carried in and the story of the Battle of Britain was remembered. The ceremony included remarks, a moment to honor those who served, and a commemorative flyby overhead. Aircrafts lined the runway behind the crowd as 15 Wing marked 86 years since the battle. The ceremony honors the Canadians and Allied forces who fought in the skies over Britain in 1940. At 15 Wing Moose Jaw, I'm Jacob Bamhauer.
0: A disappointing end for Saskatchewan country artists at this year's CCMAs. While the 44th annual event was held in Saskatoon this year, not one Saskatchewan artist walked away with an award. But despite a loss for the hometown talent, fans were excited to get a glimpse of some of their favorite stars. Archina Rizal has more.
3: Dylan Proseski had one goal while he waited along the red carpet to talk to Jess Moskaluk.
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0: 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It's 12:04. Sports from the Green Zone. The Toronto Blue Jays are set to play the finale of their three-game series against the Rangers in Arlington, Texas tonight. Toronto fell 6-2 last night after dropping the opener 7-1 on Friday. The Jays are now three games behind the Chicago White Sox for the final American League wildcard spot. It was close, but the Ottawa Redblacks still weren't able to break their losing streak last night. The Calgary Stampeders walked away with the win, beating Ottawa 40-38. The Redblacks now drop to 0-13 on the season, while Calgary jumps to 6-8. It's 12:05.

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Tanisha, Marce, thanks for joining me. Very, very special half hour awaits us. Because, you see, well, you would think he had pretty much accomplished just about everything. And then Donnie Peranto gets a phone call that basically proves it. Prince Albert's most accomplished singer, songwriter, fiddle player, guitarist, was recently invested with the province's highest honor, the Saskatchewan Order of Merits.

0: Oh, and let me correct myself here, because as the Saskatchewan government notes in his investiture, he is so much more. A celebrated Métis musician, educator, and community leader from Prince Albert who has contributed to the cultural and social fabric of the province for over three decades. I got a chance to talk to Donnie a few days back. We talked about the award, his start in music, his time touring with U.S. country star Neil McCoy, and his love of moving it all forward. The highest civilian honor that one can achieve in Saskatchewan. Congratulations. Well,
1: thank you so much. I appreciate that so much. I'm deeply honored, and I was thrilled to hear the news. And the hardest thing for me is when I heard, I had to keep it hush-hush for over a month.
0: Oh.
1: And the funniest thing, man, is when I told my mom. My mom is 86, and I told my mom, Mom, we're going to go to an award thing. They're presenting me with an award. What is it? I can't tell you. I'm not going unless I know what it is. I still couldn't tell her.
0: But she went, I'm hoping.
1: But she went, she was there.
0: Okay, oh, yeah. Good. So I always love asking these questions. First of all, how did you find out?
1: I got the phone call from the office in Regina, and they had informed me and said that you have been selected, and somebody had nominated me, and just want to let you know, congratulations, you're going to be one of nine people to receive the award.
0: And how did you feel in that moment, right in that moment?
1: Right in that moment, man, I was unaware how big this award was. And I just, I was kind of shocked. And then she explained to me, she says, Donnie, are you aware how big this award is? And I said, no. I said, unfortunately, I'm not. She said, this is the biggest award ever given to anybody civilian in Saskatchewan, ever. And she said, you got to understand this. In 40 years, less than 300 people received this.
0: Wow.
1: And she says, you're going to receive this. You're one of the people selected. And I went, oh, my God. And then it hit me. What really hit me was that night when I flipped the medal around and looking at it, she says, look at the number. It's 296. And I thought, wow, it's so cool.
0: You're in pretty elite company.
1: Very much so. Very much so. Sometimes you have to sit back and realize, how did this happen, right?
0: Well, let's talk about how this happened, because that's important, because people are saying, well, an entertainer, you know what I mean? But you've done so much more than that. But, I mean, first of all, first and foremost, you're one of the best entertainers in the province. We see you every year on Telemiracle, and of course see you all, and hear you a whole lot more than that. So it's always interesting to know that you did go down to Nashville for a little while.
1: Yes, I was in Nashville in 1991. I had met Neil McCoy, country artist Neil McCoy, and got offered the job to go down there with him. And I jumped at the opportunity and started playing down there and spent 12 years with him and recorded on his albums. His first number one songs, that's me playing fiddle and mandolin on them.

0: I've learned so much from him as an entertainer. And there's times that I sit back and I'm asking myself, what do I do now? And Neil will pop in my head and say, say this.
1: Huh.
0: That's exactly how that's how I keep clicking.
1: Wow. So, you know, well, 12 years, what an impression that would make on you, right? To carry on.
0: Unbelievable.
1: Yeah.
0: Unbelievable.
1: And then you came back and you've been an entertainer your whole life, your whole career, which is an achievement that not very many people can say they make in Saskatchewan. I'll say that. You know what I mean?
0: Well,
1: you'd be an elite company with that too.
0: You know, and the hardest thing is when you sit back, and I try to encourage my students, and I tell them when they're branching out and trying the music industry, and I said, you'll never know what it's like until you drop everything around you and focus just on your music, and that's your bread and butter. Then you're going to see how hard it is to dig in and to get your name out there and to keep going. I've never had a cushion beside me to say, I'm going to take this and just have this job on the side. And if I did, I plead insanity for 4 months, part of my life, but it's one of those things. I always go back to music. Music is what I've done since I was 19 years old, and I continue to do it. And this is my 40th anniversary this year.
1: Holy
0: man. In the
1: music
0: industry.
1: Well, again, congratulations. That is incredible. You started out at 19. That's not necessarily young.
0: Well, no, the thing is like I was 19 years old and I had met Grant Carson, Grant and Sean Carson. They were a band out of Ontario. And that's when I first got my start and went on the road with them. That was the year that I had met, 1986. I met Brian Sklar for the first time.
1: Hmm.
0: I knew Freddie Pelchet from around Prince Albert. George Piston was a mentor of mine for fiddle playing. And there's so many mentors that I had and I learned so much from them. So what happens is you go through life. As you go through life and get to that point when you have to give back, not that you have to, you want to. And that's what I said to all my students, anybody that wants to learn something, I teach them. And I pass that knowledge down because those people I mentioned didn't have to show me anything, but they did. And that's what helped me become who I am. And I never forget where I come from. And that's why it was a no-brainer when I had left Neil McCoy and wanted to come home and start my own career. That I said, I'm coming home to Prince Albert. I told my mom, I'm coming home. And
1: yeah.
0: This is where I've been ever since.
1: And I'm sure people were surprised at that point. You know what I mean?
0: They were, because yeah. You know, they wanted to know, why did I leave Neil? And what is it? Like, a lot of people may not know the story. But I was 35 years old, sitting in a hotel room, and I looked up at the ceiling. I started thinking, what am I doing, and who am I doing this for? And it was getting to a point where I was just doing it for a paycheck. I wasn't enjoying it anymore.
1: Yeah.
0: And it wasn't fun. And I thought, why should I stand on stage and be miserable and have people looking at me, buying a ticket and saying, what's wrong with your fiddle player? Why does he have a frown on his face? That's not me. So I went to Neil and I told him, I said, I'm sorry, but I got to give you my 2 weeks notice. And his first words were, are you going back to Canada? And I said, no, I actually have a job. I was living in New Hampshire at the time. And I went back and I took a job and I lasted maybe 3-4 months. And I said, no, I'm out. I went home. As soon as I came back to Canada, I went home, told my mom and started playing music here. And then went and thank God for a friend of mine, a very dear friend of mine, Dave McCallum, who owned a music store in Prince Albert, Saskatchewan. He looks at me and said, how much money did you make with Neil McCoy in a year? I told him. I said, okay. He was crunching numbers and I don't know what he was doing. And he said, listen, here's what I want you to do. Start your own music career here. Start booking yourself. I guarantee you within 1 year, you're going to make the same amount of money that Neil McCoy paid you. Within 3 years, you'll be making 3 to 5 times that amount. I said, yeah, but how do I get started? I have nothing. I got no equipment. He said, hello, I have a van. I have a trailer. I have a music store. Take my stuff. Go use it just to get you started. So I owe a big thank you to him.
1: Well, and was he right? I'm curious.
0: He was exactly right. Oh, he was exactly right. Because here's the thing. I sacrificed so much when I was with Neil McCoy. And people sit back and they think, well, you must have made a lot of money with Neil McCoy. You made a living when you're working with an artist. You make a good living, but you make a living. Do you get wealthy? Honestly, no, you don't. But what you get wealthy on is the knowledge. The recognition, the repertoire. When I came back home and I would book casinos, And I would do things, and they say, well, what's your history? I just come back from working with Neil McCoy for 12 years. Bang, you get hired.
1: Yeah, yeah.
0: Automatically. It puts you on another level. Not saying you're better than anybody else, but it just gave you that little extra push.
1: You got to do is whatever you got, right?
0: So that's what I tell people, and I tell students of mine, and said, I never went to school to get my master's degree or go to university. I never did that. But you know where my university degree comes from? 12 years with Neil McCoy. That's my university diploma. And when I come back, that's why I can do what I do today. I got

0: When we return, how Donnie Peralta has paid all of that forward. I'm David Curtin, and this is a special meeting ground with Métis music maker Donnie Peralta.
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0: Donnie Peralta was an award-winning Métis singer-songwriter, fiddler, teacher. He was recently invested with the Saskatchewan Order of Merit, the highest award given to a Saskatchewan civilian. And before the break, we heard how Donnie had learned so much from his 12 years touring with country star Neil McCoy. And by the way, he also opened for the likes of Merle Haggard, Shania Twain, Garth Brooks, George Jones, Reba McEntire. After touring for 12 years, he knew, though, that it was time to go home, to be back with his family, something he refers to in his song, Don't Forget.

0: I know you teach so many people, but I also know that the Métis message has never been lost on you. And I'm curious where that, was it always like that with you, or did it, was it something that you, you discovered somewhere along the line?
1: This is something that I can take back as quick as I can tell you. When I was a little kid going to school and stuff, being Métis was also not really out there on the forefront. You were either one or you were the other. You were either white or you were Indian, yeah, is what they used to say. And they would look at my dad and they would say to me when I was a little kid, your dad's Indian, your mom's white, that makes you a half-breed.
0: Yeah.
1: Oh, I don't like that word. I do not like that word. And so I went back home and told my mom, and my mom says, no, no, so that's a bad word. And we would always say we were French. So there's people that did that. And then, because the thing is, when you're not sure who you are, it's very easy to get bullied and ridiculed because people don't know. And that's what happens when people bully you. It's because they don't know what they're bullying. They're unsure what you are. And so they would do that. So long story short, now I'm working with Neil McCoy. I'm in the United States, the mid-1990s. I had Cherokee people, Sioux people come up to me, chiefs. And the first thing they'd do is they'd look at me. You're from Canada? Yes, sir. They said, your cheekbones, what native do you have in you? They knew right away. And I said, okay. So I told them, and I said, it's Métis. And they said, well, why aren't you proud of that? And I said, I am proud of it. And they said, you need to be more proud of who you are. You can't change who you are. Be yourself. And ever since they said that to me, I came back home. But that was also during the time that what I call a Métis explosion happened. And those same people used to call me half-breed when I was a little kid. They walk around wearing a Métis sash today. So that's kind of what goes around. And so it's one of those things. That's when the culture came back in. So I am deeply proud of who I am, because you can't change who you are. And I'm not ashamed of who I am. I encourage that. And I take that. And that's what makes me who I am, is the Métis, the heartbeat, the soul of everything inside me comes out in my music, the way I play and the way I sing and the way I songwrite.
0: And it's completely natural. You know what I mean? It's not a conscious thing. It's within you. It's your being.
1: 100%.
0: Yeah.
1: And it's when you get back, you know, you get to that point, you don't even think about what you're doing. It just comes out of you. That's coming out of your soul.
0: So let's now talk about what's coming up. And you're still out there. You're obviously still playing. You're teaching hundreds, I was going to say thousands, maybe, out there as well. But I also know that you're involved in other things. And I thought we might catch up on some of those things, because I know you continue to pay it forward.
1: Well, dude, there's a very special thing that we started over 5-6 years ago. It was just a vision I had in my head, and created this vision of starting an organization. We call it the Saskatchewan Indigenous Music Association. We, in turn, built that to an award show. This is our fourth award show coming up this year in October. And what it does, it focuses strictly on Indigenous artists, musicians across Saskatchewan. You must be a resident of Saskatchewan to be nominated. You can nominate yourself. And we recognize them, because too many times when I would do presentations up north for school kids, their dreams would die in their four walls of their home. They weren't sure what to do. Now there's an outlet. Because I gave them, I wanted that opportunity for them to have some place to go to. So that's why we started this organization for the Indigenous community of Saskatchewan. And we come to find out and learn, we are the only Indigenous Music Award show all across Canada.
0: Maybe turn the show national.
1: Well, you never know. You never know where this is going to go. But all I can hope for, my friend, is that people will piggyback off of what we do,
0: yeah,
1: and make it part of their province.
0: Yeah.
1: Take care, because I'm a firm believer, take care of your own backyard first.
0: And you've done that so well, and we've all enjoyed it so much. Again, congratulations on the honor that that you've received, the highest civilian honor that anybody can receive, and don't be humble about it.
1: Oh, I appreciate that, man, so much, you know. And you know, and the biggest thing is that I want to say, if I could say one more thing that I'm really proud of, when you talk about paying it forward, and when I'm teaching my students, there's one student in particular that a lot of people are recognizing now because he had two top five singles on the radio, and his name is Josh Stumpf.

0: He was my student, 2020. So Josh Thump was my student. And I'm so proud of him and how far he's going. And I just tried to pass down as much knowledge as I could to him. And he told me, he says, I'll never forget everything you've taught me. So that makes me feel good.
1: Yep. That'll carry you the rest of your life.
0: pay it forward, my friend.
1: Absolutely. Donnie, always so great to talk to you. Thank you so much.
0: Well, thank you so much. You take care.

Donnie Peraza joining a very short list of very prestigious people, fewer than 300 in Saskatchewan, to have received the province's highest honor for a civilian, the Saskatchewan Order of Merit.

I'm David Curtin. I hope you enjoyed this episode, our time with Donnie Peronto. 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
1: It's 12:30. I'm Roman Hadar. Two people are dead following a plane crash in the southeast. On Friday, Harv's Air, a flying school out of the Winnipeg area, noticed one of its planes hadn't shown up when it was supposed to. Search and rescue operation was quickly launched, finding that plane crashed in an area near Moose Mountain Provincial Park. A cyclist in Regina was rushed to hospital last night with life-threatening injuries after being hit by a vehicle. We're told that around 8 last night, police were called to the 400 block of Albert Street after a crash involving a vehicle and an e-bike. Russian officials say Ukrainian forces launched over 1,000 drones at their country, including hundreds targeting Moscow. The city's mayor described today's waves of drones as the largest ever to hit the Russian capital. A disappointing end for Saskatchewan country artists at this year's CCMAs. While the 44th annual event was held in Saskatoon this year, not one Saskatchewan artist walked away with an award. In Regina and southern Saskatchewan today, partly cloudy and a high of 20. Tonight, a few clouds and a low of 7. In Saskatoon and central Saskatchewan today, mainly sunny and a high of 23. Tonight, clear and a low of 10. In Regina, mostly cloudy with a southeast wind at 20 and it's 15. In Saskatoon, partly sunny with a south wind at 32 and it's 18. It's 12:31. I'm Roman Hadar.
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12: Welcome back to the show. Evan Bray on a rainy, drizzly, soggy Monday morning here in the province. If you think back to just over a week ago, we had Pierre Poilievre join us live on the program and talked with him about all the things that he feels need to be focused on and prioritized. Wasn't long after that. He was in the province for the Labor Day Classic. We know he walked around, attended the game, walked around the tailgating. Then he went to the United States, and it was interesting. We've seen this before with Pierre Poilievre. When he goes south of the border, he does not attack the Prime Minister.
13: Do you believe, though, that Mark Carney was acting in good faith in those negotiations? I ask because one of the things you kept hearing from the Trump administration, and Howard Lutnick in particular, was that he was not.
14: Well, I'm not going to attack my Prime Minister on foreign soil. It's just not something I'm going to do.
12: He said that repeatedly. But we know on our soil, I mean, there is this constant push to hold the government accountable. And when you think about the early days, think about the early days of, you know, talking about axe the tax and all of those types of things, talking about the carbon tax. What has happened is some of those conservative speaking points have been adopted by the Liberal government. Mark Carney takes over as Prime Minister, and Pierre Poilievre even joked about that on our show, saying, yeah, they continue to steal my ideas, which I guess is a good thing because they're my ideas. They're things that I believe would make this country better. Well, I'm reading the other day in the Globe and Mail, and I'm reading an article written that says essentially Pierre Poilievre needs to rethink the way Canadians are taxed altogether as part of his strategy going forward. Now, what is interesting about this is the article was written by Jeffrey Turner. Jeffrey is an adjunct professor, tax counsel in residence at the University of Toronto Law School. He also was a Conservative Party candidate back in the 2021 federal election. And I'm happy to say we've connected today with Jeffrey Turner by phone. Jeffrey, welcome to the program.
15: Yeah, well, good morning, Evan.
12: Jeffrey Turner, who I might add, you've got a bunch of Saskatchewan. You're born and raised in this province, were you not?
15: I was born in Saskatoon, and my parents, you know, grew up in Melfort, and I've been back there many times in my childhood, and I've got relatives in Rosetown, so absolute strong connections. And
12: yeah, you had street cred in this province. So tell us the basis of this article I was referring to in the Globe and Mail.
15: Well, it's born out of some significant frustration that being a conservative in Canada in this moment when our opposition, led by Mark Carney, seems to have stolen the ground out from under us by shifting his Liberal Party into the sort of more center of the political spectrum, a place where conservatives, where we have historically competed on very strong terms with the Liberals. But, you know, Mark Carney has moved his party in there. As you said, he's adopted quite a few of conservative policies that were being very effectively advanced by our leader, Pierre Poilievre. And voters are obviously supporting Carney in this, you know, time of threat to our economy and our well-being. They're looking to somebody or a party or a platform that is reassuring on economic grounds. They're very attracted to Mark Carney's economic experience and credentials. And what I am saying is that maybe we conservatives should view the tax reform domain as an area of opportunity for us to kind of reclaim or reestablish our traditional kind of authority or respect in that area of economic policy. And the reason is that while Mr. Carney has been applauded so much for his economic, you know, experience and the way that he's taking great steps to, you know, develop energy and improve and just improve the economic conditions on tax reform, it's been very, very disappointing. Right? He has not yet done any of the key things that many people have been urging that are necessary to do to make our tax system more competitive and more friendly to investment, to improve productivity, etc. He's not shown any interest in that area, and that is where conservatives have a traditional kind of advantage and respect and expectation that conservatives are good and solid on tax policy. So I'm saying, in this time where we're kind of on our back feet as a political movement, why don't we look into advancing principled tax policy as a way to help reclaim that authority and maybe take the voting support back from the liberals.
12: Adjunct Professor Jeffrey Turner is our guest today, tax counsel in residence at the University of Toronto Law School. So what would tax reform look like? I'm intrigued because I think part of your prescription, well, I know, is actually raising the GST. Walk us through this.
15: So there's a number of elements to what would be called principled tax reform, and the principles are based on the long accepted objectives of good tax policy, and that is advancing equity or fairness, advancing neutrality. That's the notion that the tax measure should not interfere with decision making by businesses or by families, and then simplicity. Right, the tax measure should minimize the compliance burden and not be overly complex. A good, neutral, and simple tax system would avoid making too many differentiations or distinctions that require extra rules and create, you know, litigation when people claim benefits or preferences and are denied them, etc. So that's when I say principled tax policy. That's the kind of measures that I'm talking about. And what that mostly means, and I'll get to your GST point in a moment, but it mostly means making our business tax system more competitive. Jack Mintz at the C.D. Howe Institute has advanced this Big Bang tax report that suggests lowering business taxes by harmonizing the corporate income tax rate at a single rate that is lower than what it is now so that it's more competitive with United States corporate tax rates, and to shift the burden of taxes from our income tax system, which is widely regarded as not being very efficient because that discourages the generation of income, and instead to shift it more to a consumption base, which is the GST, right? Mm-hmm. So in effect, to keep measures revenue neutral, the idea is to lower the income taxes levied on both corporations and on individuals and to replace that revenue with higher goods and services taxes that would shift the base over to consumption. And why is that good? Because when you lower income taxes, you encourage people to go out and work hard and generate income and wealth. And, okay, by increasing GST, what you're discouraging, regrettably, is consumption. And that gives people an incentive to save more and then to invest more in the economy. And economists have widely proven or shown that that would be better for our overall prosperity. So that's the gist of it.
12: Yeah,
15: increased GST and lower income taxes.
12: Jeffrey Turner, adjunct professor and tax counsel in residence, University of Toronto Law School, on 980 CJME and 650 CKOM.
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12: Well, often what will happen is we check, of course, every day the Evan Bray Show mailbox on our email, and we'll get emails with, it could be everything from feedback to a segment we did on the show to suggestions for future segments. We had a text, or I should say an email that came in from one of our listeners who said, I'm a recently retired educator. I love the opportunity to listen to your show in the morning while I'm prepping harvest meals. Lots of thought-provoking discussions. Thank you for that. And then goes on to say, there's something coming up in Saskatoon that is being hosted by Ashley Breland that we think would be a good dialogue and you should consider bringing on the show. What Jade is talking about in this email, and thank you for the tip, is a very important screening that is happening tonight at the Roxy Theater. And it talks about, this is about hockey, it's about hockey culture, it's about masculinity and respect and consent and just generally how to treat people. The documentary is called Code of Conduct, which examines hockey culture and all of those things that I discussed. Ashley Breland is the owner of Breland Counseling, and she is the one that said, let's get this in our community. Let's get this out there. We can have a community screening, and then we can have a conversation following it. And I'm happy to say Ashley Breland is joining me in studio. Ashley, thanks for being here.
1: Thank you for having me.
12: So Jade was the one that pointed this out to us and said, I think this would be a really good topic. Tell me where you heard of Code of Conduct and why you thought I need to make an effort to get this to Saskatoon.
1: Yeah, I think as a social worker, I've been really invested in the court cases or in the court case for particularly for EM. And when this came out, and I can't even remember the release date, I was really curious about the discourse and narrative that it could bring. And so I watched the film. Being a hockey mom, I was left, and I think the words I've been saying to people lately are like compelled. I just felt like something inside of me had a really big responsibility mm-hmm. to bring this conversation to a community, to a group of people.
12: You just said you're a hockey mom, so you've got a youngster that
1: plays. I have an 8-year-old, yeah.
12: All right. And so how does that kind of focus or sharpen your outlook on this topic, knowing that you've got a little one that is in hockey and I'm guessing might be part of hockey for some time?
1: Yeah, certainly. He loves it. He considers himself a hockey player. I think some of the dialogue that was released from the film really stuck with me about the stereotypes of hockey players, the reality of a lot of hockey players have to go through. So I think you nailed it when you said like the sharpness. It really mm-hmm. hit me sharp. It we need a lot of trust when we are parents handing our kiddos over to coaches and trainers. It's a little less complicated when they're 8, but mm-hmm. certainly an outlook on this is getting a little bit more complicated as they get older. You know, there's the junior program, so billeting is always a thing too. So I think for me, it really stuck out of the responsibility that I have, but also the trust that I have when I'm handing my kid over in this sense.
12: You mentioned the very high profile court case that, of course, we not only watched, but we talked about it a fair bit on our show mm-hmm. With the 5 world junior hockey players that were charged. There was they were basically pulled out of hockey, at least in our country and in the NHL. Since then, we know how that court case ended. We are seeing a couple of these players signed mm-hmm. into the NHL, but there's still this lingering narrative and mm-hmm. some people not happy. For example, Alex Formanton just mm-hmm. signed with the Edmonton Oilers, and some people are saying, look, this ends my support for that hockey club as a result of this. So, mm-hmm. I mean, it's very present as a conversation for adults. How do you have this conversation, though, with kids?
1: Yeah, and I think I'll put my social worker hat on here, mm-hmm. too. There's a lot of wonderful research out there that supports having consent-based conversations with kiddos as young as 3, 4, 5 years old. Certainly been present in our house since my little one. I think it's about, you know, starting the conversations early, of course, using language that is appropriate and appropriate context around this, right. But body boundaries, respect, healthy relationship, that all grows into further and further conversations. Mm-hmm. And so I think when you build that in, if you're willing as a parent to step into that, there's a lot of wonderful content, not only just on the web, but even in social media that people can access to read or to listen to and to really start having some good conversations that these kids are going to start seeing, and I'm seeing this, the fruit of our labor happen with my kiddo coming home, or some of the conversations that I'm hearing that he's having at school, you know, how we break that up, or how we kind of unpack that at home together as a family. It works, and it's not perfect. It's a little messy. But there is wonderfulness. I'm a boy mom, not only a hockey mom. So I also feel an extra responsibility around consent, acknowledgement, language, healthy relationships, and respect.
12: Right.
1: Yeah.
12: This is such an interesting topic. Ashley Breland is my guest, the owner of Breland Counseling, organizer of the screening tonight of Code of Misconduct. It's not only a community screening, but a conversation. And I want to talk about that in a second. Are we, and, you know, I feel like hockey has changed. I think everything changes in the world. I think back to the days when I was a kid playing hockey. Hockey, the face of hockey has changed. Even women's hockey, I think, mm-hmm. has grown. Mm-hmm. Are we making strides? And I know that's a pretty general question for me to ask you your opinion on, but as a hockey mom, you sit in the stands. Hockey moms are managers of teams. They're coaches of teams. They're, you know, helping lace up skates for the young ones, and mm-hmm. they're supporting their older children at even the semi-pro and pro level. Are we getting better?
1: Yeah, that's a loaded question. I think, you know, there's certain aspects and intersections certainly that have gotten better. You know, perhaps the stigma has shifted around a little bit. Survivors coming forward, to be able to feel connected and believed in that, I think is something that we can be proud of. There's still a lot of work to do. And, but I think what I'm seeing, or even just promotion of this over the last 2 months, is that, there are people that are curious enough to step in. But we have a lot of work left right. to do. Yeah.
12: With conversations like this, it doesn't matter what topic we're talking about. There are always kind of what I like to call the checkpoints, where something happens. Someone is there in a position to say, hey, mm-hmm. no, we don't talk like that. We don't do that. We don't. Who are those people, and how do you get them involved in this? Is it coaches? Parents obviously play a role in this. Is it the hockey buddies mm-hmm. of whether it's your son or any of the yeah. kids that are in that locker room?
1: I think you named it all. I think mm-hmm. it's a collective effort. That's what I've been really talking to people about, Evan, is this is a collective effort. Not one person or one branch of community is responsible for this. We are all responsible for this. So parents and coaches and trainers, hockey affiliate organizations, sporting stores and people that sort of connect that. We all have a responsibility when we are engaging vulnerable kiddos, mm-hmm. you know, kids right. are vulnerable in this conversation. And I think that synergy, that collective synergy, is what's going to make some change happen.
12: Ashley, this has been a good chat. I appreciate you coming in. Congratulations on championing this. Forward to hearing how the conversation after goes.
1: Wonderful. Thanks for having me, Evan.
12: We'll take our break. We'll be right back here on 980 CJME and 650 CKOF.
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9: It's 1 o'clock. I'm Roman Hader. More information regarding the passengers of a plane that crashed in the southeast. A cyclist is rushed to the hospital after a crash involving a vehicle. And tensions heighten as the U.S. issues a warning to Americans in the Middle East. In Regina, mostly cloudy and it's 16. In Saskatoon, partly sunny and it's 20. Two people are dead after a plane crash in southeastern Saskatchewan. Harv's Air, a flying school out of Winnipeg, says two people were on board a Cessna 172 as it flew from Regina to Steinbach, Manitoba. The school says it launched a search after that plane didn't arrive on schedule. The plane was later found near Kisby, just southwest of Moose Mountain Provincial Park. The Transportation Safety Board of Canada says it's dispatched a team to help investigate. A serious crash involving a vehicle and a cyclist has sent one person to hospital this weekend with serious injuries. Regina police tell us shortly after 8 last night they were sent to the 400 block of Albert Street for a crash involving a vehicle and a man riding an e-bike. That's right near the intersection of Albert Drive and Avonhurst Drive. We're told the cyclist was rushed to the hospital with serious life-threatening injuries. The driver of the vehicle wasn't hurt. A U.S. security alert has been issued in the Middle East as fighting in the region escalates and expands. Houthi rebels in Yemen this weekend targeting the capital of Saudi Arabia for the first time since the start of the Iran war.
10: The U.S. State Department issuing an urgent warning for Americans in the region, urging them to exercise heightened vigilance and warning the military conflict has the potential to escalate rapidly, adding that Americans outside the Middle East should seriously reconsider travel to and through the region. As Americans back home feel the economic pinch from the Iran war and standstill over the Strait of Hormuz, the Houthis' recent lightning offensive also threatening another key waterway for oil, the Bab el-Mandeb Strait.
9: That's ABC's Lama Hassan. Both South Korea and Japan are reporting North Korean missile launches towards the East Sea.
25: Japan says North Korea fired two ballistic missiles Sunday. The first flew about 273 miles, the second about 367. Both are believed to have landed in the Sea of Japan outside Japan's exclusive economic zone. No damage has been reported. Tokyo has lodged a strong protest through its embassy channel in Beijing. Anthony Trotter, ABC News, Tokyo.
9: Alberta Premier Danielle Smith became emotional yesterday while arguing that the province should remain in Canada despite frustrations with Ottawa. Speaking at a virtual assembly on Alberta's future, Smith said residents feel hurt by federal policies affecting energy, affordability, and provincial autonomy. Albertans will vote October 19th on whether to remain in Canada. The sound of aircraft overhead helped mark a piece of Canadian military history in Moose Jaw this morning. 15 Wing held its annual ceremony commemorating the Battle of Britain. Our Jacob Bamauer was there.
26: Dozens of uniformed members gathered on the tarmac as flags were carried in and the story of the Battle of Britain was remembered. The ceremony included remarks, a moment to honor those who served, and a commemorative flyby overhead. Aircrafts lined the runway behind the crowd as 15 Wing marked 86 years since the battle. The ceremony honors the Canadians and Allied forces who fought in the skies over Britain in 1940. At 15 Wing Moose Jaw, I'm Jacob Bamhauer.
11: While there weren't any awards handed out to Saskatchewan artists at this year's CCMAs, two artists received something better than a trophy. Rokenville's Jess Moskaluk and Hudson Bay's Kelsey Kulik will both be heading to the Grand Ole Opry this fall. Kulik says she found out while in Saskatoon.
13: I'm going to be playing the Grand Ole Opry in my debut.
11: Kulik will make her Opry debut November 21st, while Moskaluk's is set for October 29th. The latest local news is as close as your phone. Check out CKOM.com and CJME.com, Saskatchewan's homepages for news. It's 104. Sports from the Green Zone. The Toronto Blue Jays are facing bleak playoff prospects as they finish a three-game series against the Rangers today in Arlington, Texas. Last check, we were in the second inning. It was 1-0 for the Jays. Toronto enters today's game three games behind the White Sox for the final American League wildcard spot. Chicago holds the tiebreaker should they end the season with the same record. The Toronto Argonauts are not just going to the CFL postseason. They're also set to have a home playoff game. The Argos defeated the West Division leading Edmonton Elks 24-19 yesterday to clinch both. It's 105. In Regina and southern Saskatchewan today, partly cloudy and a high of 20. Tonight, a few clouds and a low of 7. In Saskatoon and central Saskatchewan today, mainly sunny and a high of 23. Tonight, clear and a low of 10. Across Saskatchewan today in the Battle Fords, 21, Prince Albert 19, Swift Current 16, Weyburn 14, Estevan 12, Yorkton 14, and in Moose Jaw 18. In Regina, mostly cloudy with a southeast wind at 19 and it's 16. In Saskatoon, partly sunny with a south wind at 32 and it's 20. It's 106.

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1: Welcome to Real Ag on the Weekend. I am Lindsay Smith. I will be your host for not only this week's show, but for the next couple weeks, while your regular host, Sean Haney, is off on some well-deserved holidays. There's no shortage of things happening, of course, on the prairies this week. Unfortunately, one of the things not necessarily happening as much as we would like, harvest. It doesn't look good, folks. I'm really sorry. I wish I could send you sunshine and dry weather, and I hope for some of you, by the time Monday rolls around, things are going to be looking a whole lot better. But we are quite behind. Saskatchewan's landed somewhere in the under 40% harvested, which is well behind the 5 and 10 year averages. Alberta also struggling to bring in some of this crop. In fact, Alberta, some areas of Alberta, declared a state of agriculture emergency this week due to all of the water, the excess water. Just really tough conditions for this harvest season. On today's show, though, just quickly before we get into it, we are going to get, speaking of weather, we're going to get a look at the Super El Nino with Matt Makins of Makins Weather. What's shaping up as far as ocean temps and what that might mean for the winter season. Spoiler alert, it looks like it may be a mild one, which on one hand, okay, great. On the other, that may mean less snow cover for many areas. And honestly, in a wet season, maybe that's not so bad. But of course, we're always planning for next year with an eye to soil moisture recharge and some decent moisture available going into the spring seeding season. We'll also have a discussion on choosing canola hybrids, especially thinking about standability and that pod shatter resistance. And we will hear if you've had to put any diesel in anything this week, you'll know that prices hit an all-time high, both in Canada and the U.S. And I've got Patrick DeHaan of Gas Buddy on to talk about what's driving these very high diesel prices. And of course, when we might see some relief, if we might see some relief, what that might take. So let's get to it. We're going to first hear from Matt Makins on the weather. Here's our outlook for what this winter may have in store.
2: So the last time you and I talked, and Sean and I talked, we were entering into this El Nino thing. Mm-hmm. And we had talked progressively about, you know, we don't want it to come slap us in the face right away. We want it to linger, do its thing in the ocean before it appears. And then that way we can keep moisture lingering around the prairies and stuff like that. And that's what happened. But while we've been, some of us not enjoying the wet weather because we're delayed in our fields, but others of us have enjoyed the moisture. We've let El Nino sit and start to cook, if you will, in the ocean. And it's just warm water piling up in one specific part of the ocean. And what it has done is it's accumulated so much heat, warmer than normal, by so much that it is historically strong or likely will be historically strong. And that means it would rival events like 82, 83, 97, 98, 15, 16. Those were all big ones. So this is the term super comes from, wow, it's super hot in that area of ocean. And it basically continues to tilt your odds toward whatever you're going to. If you're going to warm and dry, it increases those odds. If you're going cool and wet, it increases your odds. That's the strength aspect of an El Nino event.
1: This begs the question, here we are, we're mid-September. I think there are more than a few prairie producers who would like the tap to turn off and maybe stay off until it's time for snow. It has been incredibly wet in some areas. What are we seeing in like these next couple months? Like, when will we see the brunt of this Super El Nino event sort of take hold?
2: As soon as the U.S. loses its heat dome, and that's that, you know, in Fahrenheit, the triple digit heat, the high indices, that element is a summer thing. It drives most of North America, or it's part of what drives it. When we lose that, which will be happening over the next week to 3 weeks, that allows a new pattern to arrive, a fall-like one, and that will then allow El Nino's influence to grow. So for a lot of us, it may not happen in September, but certainly by early, mid, late October, we are seeing that change. For a lot of the country, it is a drier change. And not to say we're going to be dry. We'll still get rain, we'll still get snow, but the frequency will decrease. And our

0: temperatures at the same time when, you know, we'll still get our frost and freeze. Some of us are going to freeze over the next few days. You know, this weekend looked cold in a lot of places.
1: No, thank you.
0: That's still going to happen. But, you know, when you look at last winter, it was cold. Mm-hmm. It was winter. This incoming one, it'll be milder. So those cold hits, not quite as sharp, not lasting quite as long. We may get into the holidays, and it's a holiday where you talk to somebody in Alberta, they're like, we had rain.
1: Yeah.
0: It's mud.
1: Okay.
0: And you talk to somebody else, and, well, we got a little bit of snow. So it's a milder, drier winter season compared to where we were last year. And again, you'll start to feel those things and see them, if not in the next 2 weeks, within the next month, depending on your location.
1: For much of the prairies, as you mentioned, I mean, there were some areas that got decent moisture this year, and they needed it. But there are those that are way too wet and would like to get the crop in. But from what I'm hearing is we've got a couple weeks before a new trend or new pattern starts to settle in.
0: Correct. Yeah. Some parts of southern Saskatchewan, southern Manitoba this week will be very wet.
1: Mm-hmm.
0: Southern Alberta, a little different. They're not quite as wet and not in that favored storm flow for the short term. So they'll do a little better with their groundwork for the next few days. But yeah, for the western areas, their influence of El Nino is much, much bigger than eastern Canada. Eastern Canada's connection to El Nino is much, much lower.
1: Mm-hmm.
0: But so for the west, yeah, you're going to see your frequency of this precip drop out. Your soils probably don't firm up near as quick because it's a warmer setup. So you'll have some delayed field work chances. And to me, that might be good too if any little bits of rain or snow come through. Get them soaked in before you firm up.
1: And firm up, I hope we do. So I did check out the Saskatchewan Crop Report, the Alberta Crop Report, keeping in mind that these reports, of course, are for the end of week last week, definitely show just such an incredibly hard harvest season so far for both. As we mentioned, Saskatchewan under 40% combine. Alberta seeing a significant increase in the amount of swathing that went on for the canola crop. Definitely saw that for parts of Manitoba as well. But Alberta is well behind both the 5 and 10 year average, somewhere in that 30 to 40% range. So absolutely, this is one of those years where the grain dryer pays for itself, perhaps several times over. But there's all sorts of things to think about and to keep tabs on. One of which is, of course, whether or not we're rutting up those fields. That's one of the concerns that may be keeping producers off the field. The other thing that I think is really important to touch on here is the mental load, the stress and the strain that a tough harvest season has on people. Did want to send, of course, our love and support to everybody struggling through this. This is a pretty major kick to the teeth when things have gone maybe relatively well, or maybe it's been a struggle all year. You are certainly not alone in this. All right, we're going to take a quick break here on Real Ag on the weekend, and we'll be back with more of the show right after this.
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15: 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I'm Brent Laux.
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1: Welcome back to Real Ag on the Weekend. I am your host, Lindsay Smith, and it has been an incredibly busy week for announcements. Some very large changes to tax measures that were announced by Prime Minister Mark Carney, as well as $1 billion in agri-food processing money. Oh my gosh, let's unpack it. First off, this week kicked off in Toronto with the Canada Investment Summit. So the actual summit was announced back in April. Prime Minister Mark Carney put the world on notice that as of September, Canada would be hosting this two-day event. Prime Minister Carney opened it. Former Prime Minister Stephen Harper closed it with a speech. And the entire event was designed to bring hundreds of people, some of the biggest money managers in the world, all to Canada to essentially say, hello, we're open for business. One of the perhaps biggest announcements of the week before we get to the tax changes was, of course, that Saskatchewan will be host to a over $50 billion AI center that telecom giant Bell has committed to. So this will be a huge AI center in the Regina area. And we saw Premier Scott Moe, as well as Prime Minister Carney and the head of Bell, all make this announcement during the Canada Investment Summit. Now, also announced this week during this was the super mega deduction. And I think the official term is the productivity mega deduction. Either way, this is an announcement by Prime Minister Carney that actually builds off of a mega deduction for capital expenses or investments is the way, of course, they put it. This builds off of what was announced in the last federal budget. It's essentially a new tax incentive structure that will put Canada at the front of the list when it comes to G7 nations. From about 15% of capital assets that would have perhaps been eligible under the mega deduction, Carney now has announced about 65% of capital investments will be eligible for 100% expensing in the year that the investment is made. And it will apply to, as I said, just so many more things. For agriculture, this is incredibly important. Once this legislation passes, essentially tractors, ag tech, software, so many things that really are investments in the agriculture business will now possibly, probably, be eligible for the productivity mega deduction. Now, agriculture will, of course, benefit from this, but that's not necessarily what was, you know, in mind, top of mind, when Prime Minister Carney announced it. There's obviously a big push with the investment summit this week into bridges, roads, ports, trains, you name it, minerals, mines, all of those things that are super capital intensive, just like farming is. All those lines of business will be eligible to have capital expenses essentially and just depreciated right away. So that's a big benefit. There's also the Federal Finance Department this basically brings in line that the marginal effective tax rate on new investment in agriculture, it basically drops it from 7.6% to under 6% with the new deduction. So it really is quite a tax advantage. It also means that it puts Canada not just ahead of in the G7, because of course that's, you know, how we're talking about this. However, really important, and especially right now, is that it changes where Canada sits in the world versus the US. So Canada's overall marginal effective tax rate is projected to fall from about 13% where it sits right now to 6.4%. The U.S. rate sits at about 16.9%. And that's actually a new rate that essentially has come into work since Trump's One Big Beautiful Bill that passed last year. So this is a direct and an incredibly important point where Prime Minister Mark Carney is not just hosting a summit to say, here's 167 different projects that you could invest in, because that was the list. He's also saying, here is a permanent tax structure change that addresses one of the issues that people have and have pointed out for Canada. We're known for being high on the red tape, high on regulatory, and having a very complex tax system. Carney is signaling to the world that this is a permanent change, and it does really change the math on whether or not companies and investors want to come and bring their money to Canada. Now, part of this is adjacent to, it's not really part of the investment summit, but happening at the same time, we also had Ag Minister Heath MacDonald. He actually joined me this week. You can listen to that at realagriculture.com. We had Heath MacDonald join to tell us all about $1 billion in financing that Farm Credit Canada will be handing out. And this is all focused on agri-food and agri-processing. And this is a bit of a different model. So unlike when we hear about grants that are potentially grant money that's made available or, you know, cost share, those sorts of things, this is under the National Food Security Strategy. This $1 billion is for Farm Credit Canada to lend. So this is a loan product. This isn't grant money, but this loan product, it will be for projects from $25 million to perhaps $500 million. It's $1 billion total. And it will be for new businesses, and it will be based on essentially on the actual business model's cash flow. So a little bit different of a financing product than you would typically see, you know, that's based more on balance sheet lending. So that particular product, that $1 billion, one of the key things here I think that's really important is that expressions of interest for this are now open. So they opened this week with the announcement of this, and they run for the next 60 days. So it's not a super long time. I'm going to imagine that there were entities that, you know, had an idea that this was coming. We knew that there was going to be more programs and more programming around the National Food Security Strategy. But it does mean that for those companies, this could be, you know, added abattoir space. It could be maybe to set up agri-food processing or something like that. So there, if you've got an idea or if you know somebody who's had a plan of something, but they're like, where are we going to find the money for it? This $1 billion through Farm Credit Canada might be it. Again, head on over realagriculture.com. We've got more details there and we can link you directly to all the details and see if maybe the project that you've been thinking about might qualify. So there you have it. A whole bunch of finance, taxation news, all sorts of things that happened this week. But you know what? We've got to take a break because we've got to pay some bills, of course. So we're going to take a quick break here on Real Ag on the Weekend. When we come back, we're going to learn about canola hybrids and choosing canola hybrids for standability and for pod shatter traits. And then, of course, as promised later in the show, we're going to hear about diesel prices and just how high they are, how high they may stay, and for how long. We'll hear more on that right after this.
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21: It's 1:30. I'm Roman Hader. Two people are dead after a plane crash in southeastern Saskatchewan. ARV's Air, a flying school out of Winnipeg, says two people were on board a Cessna 172 as it flew from Regina to Steinbach, Manitoba. The school says it launched a search after that aircraft didn't arrive on schedule. A serious crash in Regina has sent one person to hospital with life-threatening injuries. Police there tell us they were sent to the 400 block of Albert Street, right near the intersection of Albert Street and Avonhurst Drive. There they found the aftermath of a crash involving a vehicle and a man riding an e-bike. A U.S. security alert has been issued in the Middle East as fighting in the region escalates and expands. South Korea's military says North Korea launched two short-range ballistic missiles towards the sea today. It comes days after the North threatened to bolster its nuclear deterrent capabilities and respond to what it calls U.S. hostilities. In Regina and southern Saskatchewan today, partly cloudy and a high of 20. Tonight, a few clouds and a low of 7. In Saskatoon and central Saskatchewan today, mainly sunny and a high of 23. Tonight, clear and a low of 10. In Regina, mostly cloudy with a southeast wind at 19 and it's 16. In Saskatoon, partly sunny with a south wind at 32 and it's 20. It's 131. I'm Roman Hader.
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1: The following is a paid placement by Cantera Seeds. I'm Lindsay Smith with Real Agriculture. Joining me now, it's Amy Bean with Cantera Seeds. Oh my goodness, Amy, you're up in the Grand Prairie area. How is the crop looking? How is harvest?
4: Harvest is going a little bit on the slow side, although most areas on the west side of the Peace Country didn't really get all that much rain this year again. On the east side, however, they are probably averaging anywhere from, 12 to 20 inches, depending on where they're at. So harvest is going slow. We are seeing a lot more little showers kind of slowing things down. But in general, the crops are actually looking, I would say, almost 100% better than they have been over the last 4 or 5 years, just because we have had such dry conditions. Things haven't looked great. So guys are feeling very optimistic with the way that the crops are looking this year. Okay. So fingers are crossed.
1: Yeah.
4: Mother Nature cooperates and we can get the crop off and everything will be good from there.
1: Mm-hmm. We are so close to the bin. So good to know that there's some real crop potential there. And let's hope, yes, that the weather cooperates to get it in the bin. Now, canola is, of course, just such an important part of agriculture in your area. Let's talk today about CS3300TF. Where does it best fit on the farm? What are some of the key characteristics that contribute to that fit?
4: Honestly, I think it fits especially well for growers who want to manage their harvest risk. The early maturity helps kind of spread out that harvest timing, which allows them to, spread it out so that not everything is finished and ready at the same time. And then, with you combine that with the pot protect shatter tolerance trait, it has really good standability and it gives growers kind of that confidence that they're looking for when straight cutting. It also has a really good disease package, which is really important in a lot of areas in Alberta. So not just the Peace region where, club root's present, but in lots of areas in Alberta. So, with the club root package in there, as well as multigenic blackleg, to me, it's just a complete package. Early maturity, yield potential, standability, harvest flexibility. Those are kind of all the characteristics, especially in the Peace region where we have such a short season where it's important to, filter in and kind of look for everything that works for us.
1: So, and that's, maybe one of those key things is that thinking about, the area that you're in, the kind of season that, you sort of expect. But to your point, managing those disease risks, managing some of that harvest loss, what are you hearing as feedback from the farmers that are growing this variety?
4: Well, honestly, when you talk about the Peace region, we are very, very unique being as far north as we are. But we do have a huge range of growing conditions. We can move a relatively short distance down the road and completely see different moisture, soil, growing season conditions. And it's so vast. The Peace region in itself, we have such a large territory that, covers so much area. So, when I'm looking at hybrids, I'm looking for things that, aren't going to just win in one plot. I want to see something that's going to perform consistently across all environments. So whether, it's growing here in Grand Prairie or growing in Fort St. John, or if we go over to the other side up into La Crete, everything has to kind of be the same. So what's really impressed me is the combination of that early maturity, standability, and yield potential. But what I'm hearing from growers mostly is that they are really, really impressed on how that crop is going. And when it's growing early, it's got some really nice early season vigor. And they are especially excited about how it looks going into harvest. they're finding that it's still standing very, very nice. So the option for straight cutting is still going to be very, very important. And they can go forward with their plans and not have to think, oh, well, I have to change what we're doing because the crop is now lodged and I'm going to swath it and try to make things a little simpler. But yes, the manageability for harvest is probably one of the biggest, recommendations that growers are saying that, you know what, you've done it. You've got a variety that is performing so well and has great harvestability. So for me, it's kind of that whole package that and the consistency across all environments.
1: Now, this is that I mentioned it's CS3300TF. That's a True Flex canola hybrid. That's right. So for farmers who are maybe comparing True Flex hybrids, what sets this one apart? What maybe do you need to take into consideration when you're looking at the True Flex line?
4: I'll be honest, like when you're looking at canola True Flex varieties, there are multiple on the market. There is really no bad genetics on the market. I think when you're looking at it, you need to, examine what those varieties are offering you. I think you need to look at, your maturity. You need to look at the disease package. And you also have to try things on your own farm to discover how they're going to perform for you. I'm not saying that, a variety will perform perfectly in all fields. I've had, growers grow in multiple fields and say, well, this field out yielded this field, but there are so many contributing factors to it. When you're looking at it, you definitely have to just look at the factors that are you're making your decisions based off of. So if maturity is a huge one for you, then you'd want to look at something that on that earlier side, especially if you're in a frost prone zone, then that maturity, you want to get that in. So that's kind of where I position it. The pod shatter is also another huge selling point. Anything that doesn't have that pod shatter trait, honestly, you want to have that just if whether you're straight cutting or swathing. If you're swathing and we get a bunch of rain and you can't get into the field to get that swath up, you risk that shelling out. So with the pod protect, the pod shatter trait, you are definitely in a much better position, straight cutting as well. So those are kind of the things that we're looking at with the TrueFlex, with the CS3300 TrueFlex that are important.
1: All right. Amy, thank you so much for joining me here on the show. Where can people go for more information about, this variety and of course the entire Cantera Seeds lineup?
4: So I would go to the Cantera Seeds website. There will be trial data coming up fairly soon. We are currently in the process of working with all of our cooperators to get all of that trial data off. We do post trial data online and they are posted win or lose. We don't hide anything, but that's where I would start, Cantera.com.
1: All right. Thank you so much, Amy.
4: Thank you.
1: All right. Well, before we take our last break for today's show, did want to remind you, of course, that we've got all sorts of fantastic content over at realagriculture.com. Most of the interviews you hear here on the radio show, we've got longer form or we've got more of them over at realagriculture.com. 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
1: Welcome back to Real Ag on the Weekend. I am your host, Lindsay Smith. We're going to round out the show now with, as promised, this discussion with Patrick DeHaan of Gas Buddy. Well, it is unprecedented times. I was hoping we'd be in for precedented times, but we are not. Diesel prices have hit record highs. What's behind it? Let's check it out.
12: For now, the spot market is pointing to some incredible additional pain for diesel. You know, we've already seen incredible pain for diesel. We're just in a whole different realm. And, you know, I've seen prices in Canada, in some areas of Quebec, where, by the way, the carbon tax was not rescinded, unlike the federal level. So some of these areas in Quebec are seeing nearly $3 a liter for diesel. And I think we're probably going to see some of that in the next couple of weeks. And diesel in Canada is already above the $2.50 a liter mark, and it could get closer to the $3 a liter mark. And there's just a lot going on. It's headlines left and right. It's trying to parse where the tentacles of all those headlines go, what they impact, because, you know, we watch the price of oil, probably many people do. And if you don't watch the price of the corresponding gallon or liter of diesel that comes out of that, you're probably like, well, what in the heck's going on? Because oil isn't at record setting levels, but diesel have blown records out of the water.
1: Walk us through, though, why? Because we do. We talk about barrels of oil. We talk about gas prices. But diesel seems to be in like this whole realm of its own right now. Why is that? What sort of feeds into that?
12: Yeah, well, the mechanics of the market. Now, on a normal day, there are some relationships between the price of oil, the price of gas, and the price of diesel, right? You know, diesel for the last 20 years has been at a slight premium to that of gasoline because the standards changed. There was a day 30, 50 years ago where diesel was way cheaper. People were, oh, it's the byproduct of gasoline. Diesel's changed dramatically. The specifications have changed. It's ultra low sulfur now. It's cleaner than ever. And that is driving the divide. But the other thing here that's driving the divide in the last 3 months, especially as we've seen diesel soar and gasoline is still reasonable, is what's going on geopolitically. We have, first of all, the U.S. and Iran, the Strait of Hormuz, which has been shut down 6 months. That has really fed into the price of a barrel of oil. But that's not it. That barrel of oil still needs to be refined. You know, nobody is using crude oil in their cars. So that's where the choke point has been. And of the refining choke point, some refineries produce more diesel, some produce more gasoline. That is the other nuance here, is that in the last couple of months, Russian refineries have been attacked by Ukraine. Obviously, Russia and Ukraine, 4 years now that Russia has been invading and trying to take over areas of Ukraine. Ukraine has been trying to fight back. And 3 months ago, it was successful in starting to attack with long-range drone Russia's oil refineries. And now that it's found success, it's ramping that up. And unfortunately, Russia tends to be a major exporter of diesel until its refineries are getting knocked offline. And that's why diesel's been really so impacted, not only by the underlying price of oil above $100, but then on top of that, the other layer being Ukraine knocking offline significant Russian oil refining capacity.
1: If you head over to X in your bio, it says data over politics. Unfortunately, though, the politics play in. That's just all there is to it. So we have, as you mentioned, so we've got Strait of Hormuz issues. We've now got the Russian-Ukraine impact as well. There are policies, though, in that we see the U.S. grappling with how they want to deal with this. As you mentioned, Canada has done some things with the excise tax and those to try and keep fuel prices down.
12: Yeah.
1: What impact do things like this have? Like, looking at that data, do political wrangling domestically in Canada and the U.S. really have an impact on some of these overall things? Or are we just so at the mercy of these geopolitical pushes right now?
12: Well, I mean, the basis for how diesel prices move on a daily basis is always going to be global economics. It's going to be subtle changes to supply and demand. Politics and policies can have impacts at varying levels. These, again, are kind of nuanced to explain. Like when we paused the federal carbon tax, that was a savings of, I believe, 10 cents a liter on diesel and 17 cents a liter on gasoline. That's a one-time impact. Once the pause is kicked down to the retail level, that's no longer active in moving the needle on a daily basis. It moves the needle permanently lower, right? If the pause was suddenly ended tomorrow, prices would go right back up. But that is not an active issue now that causes price gyrations. So, you know, policies can be impactful, but to varying degrees. And every situation is different because, you know, just imagine if my office was full of little levers and each little lever is a policy. I change this policy. I change this policy. A geopolitical situation is also a lever, some of them bigger. All of these levers are moving differently and they can impact diesel and gasoline and oil prices all differently. Some of them are one-time impacts, like the pause in the excise tax. If that does get restored next January, as is tentative, then it will go from not being an impact to suddenly an impact. But, you know, in a period of a day or two, once that impact is passed along to the retail channel, that's no longer an active impact. It's been passed along. So, you know, there's a lot of various impacts, some of that are more active on a daily basis. Some of them are just one and done impacts.
1: Now, this is, of course, we are September. It is a harvest season across Canada.
12: Yeah.
1: this is a high diesel use time for farmers. Yep. Farmers, of course, work hard to try to hedge the cost of fuel on the farm. But this is going to hit farmers really hard. And of course, worse the longer it goes on. When we start talking about things like Russia, Ukraine, Strait of Hormuz, none of that seems like things that get rectified anytime soon. How long are we looking at trying to, as you mentioned, make our way through some of these levers that get pulled?
12: Well, the three T's drive the Canadian and U.S. economy and really the global economy. That's trucks, tractors, and trains. Those are the big end users that drive the economy that deliver goods to the market. And you just mentioned we're on the cusp of harvest season. So tractors, combines out in the field, diesel being, you know, well over $2, in some cases closer to $3 a liter. There's going to be a trickle down there to the semi that will pick up that food for processing. Again, another big impact there. Then to the distribution center, more diesel. Then to the grocery store itself, more diesel. You know, to the trains that deliver lumber across the coast of Canada. All of this is going to trickle down in various ways, right? There are more intense supply chains. Like I mentioned, food is very intense. It's very much just in time. It gets to the grocery store. So it does vary, but the trickle down is going to be immense. Consumers don't fill up with diesel, but it's diesel that gets their gasoline to the gas bar to fill up. So in various formats, the trickle down is going to be significant. The cost to farmers significant.
1: Lastly, then, Patrick, and really do appreciate this. Looking forward, as you said, you're following futures markets, spot prices, all those. It is incredibly volatile. What are you watching for in even just the next few weeks?
12: Any potential de-escalations. You know, this is a situation that supply and demand, they're still active, but where supply and demand go and the risk factors are solely dependent on whether or not we see escalations, continued attacks, continued disruption, or if we see de-escalation. There's going to be work on sides to mend the fences that have been broken. And who knows when there's going to be interest on both sides of the fence in addressing the problems that have led prices to these record-setting levels.
1: All right, we're going to leave it there. If you'd like to listen to more of this discussion with Patrick DeHaan, you can head on over to realagriculture.com. All right, that's it for Real Ag on the Weekend. I have been your host, Lindsay Smith. It has been absolutely fantastic to be here with you. Have a wonderful weekend. Cheers, everybody.
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16: Hey, it's Evan Bray. We all know there's a million and one jokes about the wind and how flat the land is here, but I'm very proud to say I was born on a windy day under a big, beautiful Saskatchewan sky. This is home for me. And if you know me, you know my community and my province is important to me. I care about our future, and I believe we're looking pretty good. Cameco is helping drive that future, helping make Saskatchewan a global nuclear energy leader. They're one of the province's largest private sector employers with more than 3,200 workers and contractors. And those workers, in turn, help power Cameco's success, which they then give back to our communities. Cameco is committed to supporting northern businesses, prioritizing communities and Indigenous partnerships, and investing in education across the province. Cameco and Saskatchewan are in a mutually beneficial partnership. When Cameco thrives, the province benefits in a big way. I'm Evan Bray. Nuclear power starts right here with Cameco, and that sounds like a great deal to me.
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0: 2 o'clock. I'm Roman Hader. The aftermath of a plane crash in the southeast. Life-threatening injuries after a crash involving a vehicle and an e-bike. And a warning from the U.S. as tensions heighten in the Middle East. And Regina mostly cloudy and it's 18 in Saskatoon. Partly sunny and it's 20. More information this weekend following a plane crash in the southeast. On Friday, Harv's Air, a flying school out of the Winnipeg area, noticed one of its planes, a Cessna 172, hadn't shown up when it was supposed to. A search and rescue operation was quickly launched, finding that plane crashed in an area near Kisby, a community just southwest of Moose Mountain Provincial Park. We're told the plane's two passengers were both killed in that crash. A cyclist in Regina was rushed to hospital last night after being hit by a vehicle. We're told that around 8 last night, police were called to the 400 block of Albert Street after a crash involving a vehicle and an e-bike. That's right near the intersection of Albert Street and Avonhurst Drive. A cyclist was rushed to the hospital with life-threatening injuries. We're told the driver wasn't hurt. The State Department is urging Americans in the Middle East to be on heightened alert as tensions escalate and expand. It comes amid a new wave of Houthi attacks on Saudi Arabia, including for the first time an attack on its capital.
1: Saudi is one of the biggest oil producers in the world, exporting 4 to 5 million barrels of oil a day using the Bab al-Mandab Strait. But with the Houthis effectively now controlling this vital strait and Saudi's east-west pipeline, which was attacked and shut down recently, still closed, all this will push oil prices up even more.
0: That's ABC's Lama Hassan. It appeared to be a somewhat emotional day for Alberta Premier Danielle Smith amid an argument that the province should remain in Canada despite frustrations with Ottawa. Speaking at a virtual assembly on Alberta's future, the Premier seemed to hold back tears yesterday while recounting a long list of historic indignities she said Albertans have suffered at the hands of the federal government. Albertans will vote on October 19th on whether to remain in Canada. Dozens of protesters chanted no means no and drunk isn't consent outside Rogers Place ahead of the Oilers' first home game last night against the Winnipeg Jets. The group held signs with messages such as believe survivors as fans streamed in, renewing calls for the Oilers to reverse their recent signing of Alex Fermentin. More than 8 decades after Canadians took to the skies in the Battle of Britain, their sacrifice is still being remembered in Saskatchewan. 15-wing Moose Jaw marked the battle's 86th anniversary with a ceremony. Our Jacob Bamauer was there.
2: The names of 23 Canadians who never came home were read aloud before 2 minutes of silence followed by a flyover. They're among 117 Canadian pilots who took part in the battle. Acting Wing Commander Lieutenant Colonel Craig Cloutier says remembering them is especially important for those training to follow in their footsteps.
3: Their sacrifice is important for our younger generation to remember, to keep their memory alive.
2: The ceremony marked 86 years since the first and only battle ever fought completely in the skies. At 15 Wing Moose Jaw, I'm Jacob Bamhauer.
0: Saskatoon may have hosted this year's CCMAs, but home turf didn't much matter for Saskatchewan artists. Not one artist from Saskatchewan walked away with an award. But while there weren't any awards, that didn't mean some artists didn't see their dreams come true.
4: The Aubrey has asked me to formally invite you, Jess Muscley,
0: Rokenville's Jess Moskaluk and Hudson Bay's Kelsey Kulik will both be heading to the Grand Ole Opry this fall. Kulik will make her debut November 21st, while Moskaluk's is planned for October 29th. The latest local news is as close as your phone. Check out CKOM.com and CJME.com, Saskatchewan's homepages for news. It's 2:04. Sports from the Green Zone. The Toronto Blue Jays are facing bleak playoff prospects as they finish a 3-game series against the Rangers today in Arlington, Texas. Last check, we were in the 5th inning. It was all tied up at 2-2. Toronto enters today's game 3 games behind the White Sox for a final American League wildcard spot, and Chicago holds the tiebreaker should they end the season with the same record. The Toronto Argonauts are not just going to the CFL postseason. They're also set to have a home playoff game. The Argos defeated the West Division leading Edmonton Elks 24-19 yesterday to clinch both. It's 2:05. Regina and southern Saskatchewan tonight, a few clouds and a low of 7. Tomorrow, sunny and a high of 23. In Saskatoon and central Saskatchewan tonight, clear and a low of 10. Tomorrow, sunny and a high of 26. Across Saskatchewan today, in the Battle Fords, 22. Prince Albert, 21. Swift Current, 17. Weyburn, 15. Estevan, 13. Yorkton, 16. And in Moose Jaw, 19. In Regina, mostly cloudy with a south wind at 31 and it's 18. In Saskatoon, partly sunny with a south wind at 24 and it's 20. It's 2:06. I'm Roman Hader.
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7: Well, the announcement this week of the expansion of that Bell AI data center just outside of Regina is one that has garnered

0: think this should be stopped altogether until we can get the answers and satisfy some of the concerns that Saskatchewan residents have. This is, in some ways, a bit of a deja vu conversation, because if you remember, it was back this spring when this topic first came up and we discussed it, but it's been revived now, given the fact that this large expansion to the project has been announced. NDP leader Carla Beck is joining me now in studio to talk a little bit about their concerns and why they came out with the statement that they did yesterday. Carla, welcome to the show.
1: Thanks, Evan. Good to be here.
0: Good to have you here. So maybe just lay out for us, just to start, the concern that took you to a podium and a microphone yesterday to speak out against this AI data center.
1: Yeah. As you mentioned, we had raised a number of these concerns going back to the spring with the original announcement of the hyperscale data center in the RM of Sherwood. And then outlined a list of questions, really, that Saskatchewan people had, that we had about that project. With the announcement, the latest announcement, quadrupling of that project and the power usage, without the original questions being answered, layered over with some, you know, larger questions about AI regulation, we felt that it was the time to call for a full-scale moratorium on these projects until we can start to answer some of the outlying questions that still exist from the original announcement back in the spring, but certainly the increased questions and concerns that people have with this latest announcement, and again, the quadrupling of the scale of that project.
0: I've kind of accumulated my own list of questions that people have asked either on this program or different guests that we've had on the show since that original announcement was made. Mm-hmm. What do you see, Carla, as the biggest questions that you don't feel have either A, been answered or answered to a satisfactory level?
1: Yeah, I think the overall question is the value, the benefit for Saskatchewan people. Where is the net benefit of this project? I think a lot of the concerns also center around power usage and power generation and how this might impact power rates in the province when at a time when people are already struggling to pay their power. Again, you know, the scale of the power usage of this facility that's been proposed is a third of the entire power usage in peak power usage in this province. This is a scale that now we're talking about gigawatts. We were talking about megawatts. We're now into gigawatts. You know, I think these are very, very important questions that people have that haven't been answered. And I would say to the provincial government, if they think that by ducking the questions, this goes away, it doesn't. I think it just adds to the confusion and the concern that people have. And I think these concerns are going to get louder and louder. We put out a petition yesterday that already is up to almost 2,000 names on that petition. It's growing very, very quickly. And these concerns are not just here in Saskatchewan. We, you know, there are some very big, high-profile concerns that we've heard internationally right now. This is the time to make sure that we've got the right regulations, that we've got a framework for, you know, which projects we would potentially say yes to or say no to. You know, that's not what we had. We're trying to find some reasonable space here on this. I don't think that we are served by a AI good, AI bad, discussion, but, you know, the force at which, the speed at which the government has plowed forward without answering questions, I think it really pushed us to, understanding that we need a moratorium until some of these questions are answered.
0: There's a couple of things that you've said there, Carla, that I think are worth digging into. Your point, Carla Beck is our guest, the NDP leader for our province. The point that you made about this is not unique to Saskatchewan, the discussion of data centers, AI data centers, is literally happening. I mean, you can look at it in the States from San Antonio to New York. You can look at it overseas. I mean, this is a big discussion. There's no question. Can we just talk power usage for a second? Because when the announcement was made in the spring, I talked with the minister, the provincial minister. I talked with Rupen Pandya from SaskPower, asked the questions, does this compromise the power, the baseload grid? Does this compromise Saskatchewan in terms of increased rates? I was getting the answer, no. Now we're hearing this expansion comes under this new data center framework where they have to bring their own power. Are you feeling like the answer hasn't adequately

0: been answered on the power usage question yet?
1: Absolutely not. And as I've said this yesterday, I don't think we can extricate this decision from the surprise decision that the government foisted on the people of this province last year around burning coal in perpetuity in Saskatchewan, something that we know that is going to potentially double power rates for people in this province. I think that there are a lot of questions that need to be answered. And again, I would say to the government, by hiding and ducking and just making announcements and not being accountable to people in this province, this is not going away. These concerns are going to get louder and louder. And frankly, this is a government that seems to think that they're not accountable, don't have to answer these questions. They do. And we're going to continue to hold them accountable. We're going to continue to call for this moratorium, and we're going to continue to demand answers for the people of the province.
0: This discussion has a bit of a balance to it. And I actually did a commentary on our station today about this. The questions need to be answered. There's no question about it. But even if you look outside of this AI data center, we're seeing, growth in mining, for example, in the province. And I think about the economic impact that things like mining in the resource sector, growth in the ag sector, this AI data center, the impact that it has on an economy that desperately needs money. Mm-hmm. I just had an hour-long conversation where clearly we have areas to spend money in healthcare, and that's just one of many. So kind of how do you square this conversation, Carla, from a leadership standpoint, mm-hmm. that you don't want to yeah-but every project, because we need this sort of growth. We need to incentivize this in the province in order to pay for the services that we desperately need.
1: Agreed. We want to see investment. And I actually think the concerns about this, this project and the scale and the speed of this project also raise questions about, capacity to take on other projects. And it gets back to that first question, that first issue that I raised, is the value for money. Is this the best project? Is this where Saskatchewan people are going to derive the best benefit, the best jobs, the best revenue? Or is it, making sure that, we've got power capacity to fuel another mine, to be able to power another mine? These are some of the questions that are being raised. This is a project, this scale, the speed of this project is really sucking a lot of oxygen, a lot of power out of the room, out of the equation. And I think we have yet to see a real indication that there is value for money in this project that is going to benefit people in this province. I think that needs to be part of the discussion. This is not a no investment, close up your borders discussion. This is we need to press pause on this particular project, answer some of these questions, and bring people in to answer, some of the questions that, frankly, most of us are wildly trying to catch up on when it comes to the pace of these AI data centers. I am not an expert in AI data centers. I will readily admit that. What we need to do is press pause, as I said, hold a moratorium and start answering some of these questions for the people of this province. If this devolves into a good and bad yes and no discussion, I think that we are going to see more and more concern raised by people in this province and further afield. Right now, there's more heat than light on this issue. We need to shine a light on some of the questions that have been raised and frankly need to be deserved to be answered by the government.
0: Carla Beck is the leader of the Saskatchewan NDP here on 980 CJME and 650 CKOM.
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0: Well, I would say over the last few days, this has been a big part of our conversation. The fact that we heard early this week, Bell is dramatically expanding its planned AI data center just south of Regina. The project now potentially reaching 1.2 gigawatts. More than $50 billion. I think it's $52 billion in capital investment is what we are hearing there. Now, keep in mind, the initial facility that we talked about in the spring was set to be a 300 megawatt facility and $12 billion in investment. So this is significantly more. When the announcement was made, we heard Premier Mo talk about how this will bring thousands of jobs and major economic benefits to the province, with additional power being supplied by Bell through its own generation. Remember, that was part of the new structure, the data center framework that the province laid out. Since then, you and I have had a number of talks, and I think it's safe to say that questions have been asked that people would like to get answers to. I have said all along, I'm a supporter of this AI data center. I think it is good for our province. It doesn't mean we don't have questions that we want answers to. We do. Yesterday, we had Carla Beck on the show, leader of the Saskatchewan NDP. Today, we are connecting with Minister Jeremy Harrison, who is the Saskatchewan Minister for Crown Investments Corporation. Minister Harrison was present in Toronto when this announcement was made, and Minister Jeremy Harrison is joining us by phone today. Minister, thanks so much for taking the call.
7: Well, great to be here, Evan. Thanks.
0: Okay, this expansion of the AI data center. Let me start with this. Is it a done deal? Did you sign an MOU? Where are we at right now on the kind of the continuum of signing on the dotted line?
7: Yeah, no, this project is going forward. We had a very, very good series of discussions with Bell Canada, and this is really an enormously significant project for the entire country. The fact that we had the announcement attended by Prime Minister Carney, Premier Moe, Prime Minister Harper, Prime Minister Chrétien, I think really speaks to the enormous national significance of having sovereign control of our AI and data framework, which is exactly what this is going to be and enable the entire country to do. So it was an enormously significant day when we were able to announce this. This is going to have enormously positive ramifications for the entire country, given the importance of AI and data security, which really will be, as we move forward, as significant as energy security is today, as food security is for many countries around the world. Having sovereign control over your AI and data infrastructure is going to be of enormous significance and central importance.
0: You mentioned the framework. The province has come up with a data center framework about a month ago. Of course, so we heard this spring about the original announcement. Then we've heard about the data center framework. Does this expansion project fit within that new data center framework? And can I even go back and ask, does the original project meet the goals of this framework?
7: Well, without question, the project meets the criteria of the data center framework. That was a major consideration of the government in moving forward and approving the project to go forward. The first project was a little bit different as far as the allocation of power for the first 300 megawatts, and that was because we were in a unique position to be able to allocate that power to a large investment project. So the next 900 megawatts, though, will all be produced by Bell in their or with their partners behind the fence, so to speak, as far as power generation. But yeah, no, it absolutely fits the framework, the criteria, and government, you know, made that announcement.
0: Minister Jeremy Harrison is my guest. Okay, I want to break this down into a couple of areas. Let's talk power first. There's still this underlying fear that this data center, and now, of course, the expanded version of it, is going to have cost implications for everyday Saskatchewan people, whether it's an increase in power costs or an increase in natural gas costs. Can you speak with any level of assurance that that won't happen?
7: That won't happen with full assurance. In fact, the opposite's the case. I talked about this in estimates in the House a couple of months ago. This actually puts downward pressure on rates, because for the 300 megawatts that SaskPower was producing and in a position to allocate at the full industrial power rate, that actually is a very, very significant new revenue stream for SaskPower. So it actually puts downward pressure on rates for the company because of the very, very significant revenue implications for the company. So behind the fence power generation or salt generation that will be the next 900 megawatts really has no impact. And in fact, the gas that will be that the facility will be using will be through the Sask Energy System, for which we obviously get paid as well. So this actually is a huge benefit for Sask Energy, Sask Power, and I would say even more significantly for SaskTel. We are in a position to utilize and have Bell, you know, pay to utilize our really world-class fiber network, that which the data center requires. And we, again, we're uniquely positioned in this regard to be in that position. So this has really been very, very positive for all of the Crown corporations in Saskatchewan. And frankly, we couldn't have actually got to the point of having this largest investment in the history of the country but for the fact that we have this family of Crown corporations, which we are very proud of, and who have been great partners for and with Bell, which is in our interest as a province to do.
0: We've had lots of discussion on the open lines about, and some people may be speculating, like, why Saskatchewan? Why have they picked Saskatchewan? Fair enough, maybe with that first iteration of this data center, but this expansion, some people have suggested or questioned whether or not we incentivized this. Did we sweeten the pot? Did we subsidize this project in any way? Can you answer that question?
7: We did not. And, you know, Mirko Bivic, who's the CEO of Bell Canada, spoke to this very directly at the announcement news conference with Prime Minister Carney and Premier Moe and Chrétien and Harper standing, talking about the reason why Saskatchewan is because we are the best place in the country to do business. That is why. Where you can actually go from a conversation to a project in a reasonable time frame, which is something that the country, very frankly, has been struggling with as an investment destination, and I think which Prime Minister Carney and Harper and others at the investment forum in Toronto very directly spoke to, that we need to be more like Saskatchewan in being able to get to proponents getting to a project under construction. So, you know, we are and have worked really hard at this over two decades to build our reputation around the world as a great place to do business, as a great place to invest. That was reiterated again by the CEO of Bell Canada and why they have chosen to make the biggest investment in the history of their company, the biggest investment in the history of Canada, right here in our Saskatchewan.
0: Can we talk a bit about, let's go back to the power generation. One of the pieces of the new provincial data center framework is you've got to bring your own power. You've talked about, I can't remember the phrase you used, behind the fence. Is that what you called it?
7: Yeah, that's a technical phrase.
0: Okay.
7: Yes.
0: So where will this come from? I understand they're using natural gas to generate this power. Will it be Saskatchewan-based natural gas? Will it be coming from another province?
7: Well, it'll be coming through our system, right? I mean, we are not a... Right now, SaskPower is importing about, well, over 90% of the natural gas that we're using in our power plants is imported. And that this is a big part of the reason why we embarked in the direction we did in the energy security strategy of taking an all-of-the-above approach and diversifying our power generation fleet as much as we can, but really trying to use Saskatchewan resources.
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15: It's 2:30. I'm Roman Hadar. Two people are dead following a plane crash in the southeast. On Friday, Harv's Air, a flying school out of the Winnipeg area, noticed one of its planes hadn't shown up when it was supposed to. A search and rescue operation was quickly launched. That plane crashed in an area near Moose Mountain Provincial Park. A cyclist in Regina was rushed to hospital last night with life-threatening injuries after being hit by a vehicle. We're told that around 8 last night, police were called to the 400 block of Albert Street after a crash involving a vehicle and an e-bike. Russian officials say Ukrainian forces launched over 1,000 drones at their country, including hundreds targeting Moscow. The city's mayor described today's wave of drones as the largest ever to hit the Russian capital. A disappointing end for Saskatchewan country artists at this year's CCMAs. While the 44th annual event was held in Saskatoon this year, not one Saskatchewan artist walked away with an award. In Regina and southern Saskatchewan tonight, a few clouds and a low of 7. Tomorrow, sunny and a high of 23. In Saskatoon and central Saskatchewan tonight, clear and a low of 10. Tomorrow, sunny and a high of 26. In Regina, mostly cloudy with a south wind at 31 and it's 18. In Saskatoon, partly sunny with a south wind at 24 and it's 20. It's 2:31. I'm Roman Hadar.
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24: 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As an example, when my wife Kathy and I moved into our acreage 15 years ago, there was about 10 acres of water averaging 6 feet deep. Some areas were even a lot deeper. There was even a family of beavers living there with a nice lodge built from the trees they took down elsewhere on our property. But then the water started to go away over the next 5 years, and eventually almost all disappeared, and the beavers moved out at some point. 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I'm Eric Anderson from CIMSA.
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0: Each and every month, we have an opportunity to check in with a few different guests from around the province. And I like to be able to bring both the mayors from Saskatoon and Regina onto the program. Today is the day we have them both, but separately. Mayor Cynthia Block will join us at the bottom of the hour at 10:30. And we start in the city of Regina with Mayor Chad Bashinsky, who is joining us from his office by phone. Mayor, thank you so much for taking the call.
28: Hey, thanks for having me.
0: Were you at the Foo Fighters?
28: I was.
0: How was it?
28: It was unbelievable. It was so cool to have a stadium concert again, and to have the Foo Fighters be the kind of the returning big show in the stadium was awesome.
0: Yeah, and I mean, I heard it was like they played for a long time.
28: Oh yeah, like three hours. They played pretty much straight. I don't think there was a real stop in music the entire time. I think they mentioned they were trying to pack in 31 years into 3 hours, so it's pretty incredible.
0: Well, it's good to have something so positive like that, and I think there's a lot of people after that saying, we need to get more concerts to Mosaic. Do you think we'll see that?
28: Well, I heard the exact same thing, and I feel the exact same way. So I think that's obviously something that I'm hopeful in seeing, and I guess that'll be something that we're going to be hoping for, but also some of the things that we're working on right now, we're hoping to make that easier to happen.
0: Okay, we've got a number of things that I want to dig into. The AI data center, I think, is the one that's the hardest to avoid off the start. Let's start there. I've been talking about it all morning. We had Minister Jeremy Harrison on. Did you know, let me start here, did the city know of this expansion before it was announced?
28: Yeah, we were given a heads up shortly before it was announced. A courtesy. Obviously, it's not in the city of Regina, but we were given a heads up, and I know some of our partly too, because obviously, if there's a municipal ask, which we know very clearly from Bell's information that it would be related to toilets, taps, sinks, that type of thing, not related to any process things, and that would be kind of our involvement. But we also learned that that they are looking to have a head office in Regina, which is exciting. So there is an exciting opportunity there from the construction jobs, and an exciting, very exciting opportunity for a head office in Regina.
0: Is there a downside when you talk with your council colleagues, when you chat with citizens of Regina? I'm sure you're hearing mixed feelings on this. I certainly am getting them on open lines here on the show. Is there a downside? If so, what is it, and how do you mitigate that?
28: Yeah, and that's fair. Like, people's feelings are fair, and I think there's, it's fair to raise concerns. For me, as somebody who has worked in data centers, and to be clear, we have data centers already in Regina and Saskatoon in the province. But I think the biggest thing is making sure that we're relying on actual factual information, and that's the biggest thing for me, because, you know, again, from my background, like, I'm asking those types of questions about what does that look like? What is the job that creates, but what also is the impact? And, you know, for me, any project, any industrial project, whether it's a Cargill or a potash mine, all of these have to follow environmental regulations. Like, we have things in place already for industrial development. And so this particular industrial development in a data center would have to follow all of those things. And so, you know, for me, it's really just making sure that if Bell is a good partner, then they will be able to check all those boxes. And I think, you know, what I've seen from what I've read right from Bell's website is they have, and their FAQs, they are addressing, most, if not all, of those items. What I will say, though, is I know there's lots of concerns when it comes to AI. And I think what I've talked about a lot is, let's make sure we're having, the very tactical conversation when it comes to a data center, that the infrastructure, we're talking about water, power, light, noise, environment. Let's have a very, tactical conversation about what we have in terms of regulations and rules around that. And at the same time, there's a global conversation about AI happening right now. And I think that's fair. And I think that those are ongoing conversations that, same as when the internet first came out, there's going to be, probably some legislation and regulation that comes from that over time on a global scale that we also need to be aware of.
0: Chad Bashinsky is my guest, the mayor of Regina. One last question on AI data centers. We're hearing reports that since this original announcement, there's some 30 AI data center applications in the province. I don't know if that's an actual number. I will ask the premier the next time we have him. But have you talked with other municipal leaders, like you're part of SUMA, for example? The province has put together a data center framework. Is that something you've discussed with other municipalities? Because clearly there will be more asks.
28: Yeah, it's something that's come up for sure. And I think we're seeing, obviously right now we're seeing kind of the province and even the federal government take a lead on setting up some of those frameworks around that. And like I said, it's got to be in complementary and in parallel with some of the existing regulations that already exist that we have to follow. So yes, absolutely, those conversations are percolating, I would say, and we're digging in more and more as we learn more about what the implications may be. But I'm not aware of any large number that are in the hopper. That's not what we've been made aware of. It's been pretty well focused on this particular data center.
0: Chad Bashinsky, mayor of Regina, is my guest. Okay, let's move to another topic. The encampment in the core neighborhood, the one that is in Pepsi Park in Regina. I know you put a video out to talk about, you know, the how big the issue is. It won't be fixed overnight. We're hearing more and more from people that live in the community, businesses in the community, about the adverse effects that not just the encampment, but I would say that what comes with an encampment, the people that end up in the area, some of the crime that's being committed, there's some frustrations out there. Anything changed on that front in the last month as we get closer to winter?
28: So I can kind of walk through what's happened in the last month and even the last few weeks. So from the city's perspective, what we've done is we've actually enacted an encampment response team. We have a team that's actually there daily at this point. And we've gone from people who are living there daily to people that we've connected with, built a relationship with, and actually have agreed that they would like to leave the encampment. We've walked people from the encampment, individuals, down to whether it be social services or services that they are looking for to get out of the encampment, to not live in the encampment. And we have been met with folks from the province, from social services and otherwise, with paperwork. We filled in that paperwork. Unfortunately, we've learned that there's not enough space for the folks that we have that are willing to go and accept help and space. And there's also, we've learned waiting periods. There's a bureaucracy in the way. We've heard that there's a 4 to 6 week waiting period for some people who could be in, could leave that encampment today and be placed into some level of supportive transitional housing. And that's not happening. And so I know some of my colleagues have sent a letter this week. I'm working with some of my mayoral colleagues as well, that we're going to be asking some very blunt and urgent questions as to, we need the province to open space now. That's what we need. We need space, and we need those whatever supports around that. But we actually have people that are living in that space right now that don't even need supports. They actually just need somewhere, some kind of support or some kind of housing to get to today and get them out of the encampment living space as it is right now. So that's where we're at. We have a list. My understanding is we have a list of nearly 50 people who we have by name that are ready to leave that encampment today, but we don't have the space because the provincial government needs to supply those spaces. That is their space that they need to provide.
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0: So we just finished our chat with Mayor Chad Bashinsky, the mayor of Regina, and we turn our attention and sights now to Saskatoon. The mayor of Saskatoon, Cynthia Block, has popped in the studio today for a chat. Your Worship, thanks for being here.
10: Thanks for having me.
0: And as you walked in, I noticed the cowboy boots are on.
10: Oh, yes.
0: Country Music Week
10: I'm wearing
0: here.
10: Them all week long. Every outfit has to have cowboy boots.
0: Well, you've got rural roots. Those are, you didn't have to go out and buy those special. I'm assuming they're part of your closet.
10: Well, I would like to say that I've had them in my closet for a long time, but as soon as the Music Awards were announced for Saskatoon, I made sure I picked up a pair.
0: Yeah, it is exciting. I was downtown yesterday in the afternoon, and there is some excitement in the community right now around these CCMAs. How good is something like this for Saskatoon? And I'm not even just talking the economic part of it. Sometimes it's nice to have something good in the community to be happy about.
10: For sure. Yeah. I mean, obviously, there's jobs. The hotels are full. The restaurants are full. The electricity in our downtown is palpable. And you couldn't get a parking spot on a Monday afternoon. This is great news for the city. But it really allows us to showcase Saskatoon. We have Saskatchewan artists that are going to be being promoted throughout our city during this week and obviously at the award shows. And I think that the bigger piece for me is being able to showcase what Saskatoon is to the world, whether it's River Landing and the Ramey Modern and our beautiful foodie district. And, you know, I'm going to miss too many things and people will get mad at me, but we have so many things to offer. And I'm hearing this from people that are visiting saying, we can't believe what a great city you guys have created.
0: Right. We've got lots that we can talk about today. After you were on the show last time, there was a couple of texts that had come in that I didn't get a chance to talk about. One of them was around construction, and we ended up actually in a Bugs and Hugs episode getting on the topic of construction, particularly around bridges, around the university hospital, and we had a lady that called in as a going for cancer treatments there and says, like, this is it's a nightmare in and around there in the morning. I mean, it's busy with traffic anyway. Can you speak to maybe a couple of things. The complications of construction in a city that has so many bridges, which I think has to be a unique issue to work around. And then number two, the planning that goes into understanding route disruptions to try and minimize the impact as much as possible. The city planning, I know, must spend some time on that. Can you speak to that?
10: Yeah, so, I mean, the bridges are, I think, both a blessing and a curse. Yes, they are complicated, and we all get very used to the bridges that we want to take. And once we adjust, usually it works out pretty good because we have so many bridges that, I mean, I would normally take the University Bridge where I live, but I switched to Broadway, and it actually worked pretty good. Yeah, coming home sometimes took a little bit longer, but it wasn't really all that bad. I think one of the places, though, that we really had some learnings to do was in the reactivation. Like, it's one thing to shut it down and people need to find alternative routes. And I think the cancer agency is a really important one. Whenever we close down or reopen a bridge that's adjacent to any business, but in particular something that involves emergency services mm-hmm. or people that require medical attention, we don't make those decisions in isolation. We do them directly right. with the Saskatchewan Health Authority to make sure that we are doing the best we can. Did we get it right on the reopening? We did not. And I can see the signs up now where we're directing people to go to the cancer center, like long before the traffic gets really crazy. So I'm hoping that those pieces are sorted out for folks right now. And I just want to say a huge thank you to everyone for being patient as we are really transforming College Drive right now as we create a modern public transportation system.
0: I can just speak from personal experience, but it's easy to sit and say, yeah, no problem, happy to be patient. But when you're in the middle of it, or you're in a rush, or you got to get your kids to baseball, or, you know, it's all of those pressures of life that it bubbles through on the phone when we were taking calls on it the one morning. And I had to say, okay, let's save this question for the mayor next time we have her on, and we'll go there. Okay, let's talk about this deed petition. So the signatures have been, they've started collecting signatures. We know that they've got to collect 30,000 signatures in 90 days in order to trigger a referendum vote on the deed. So, I mean, I realize this is outside of the city that this process is taking place, but clearly the city administration and you as council members have a role here in terms of information, process, understanding all of that. So just your thoughts on where it's at. The last time I had you on the show, I said, would you ever consider initiating this process yourself? You said at this point, no. Is that still the same?
10: Yes. And I think that, you know, to me, it was still unclear based on the framing of the referendum question, but what the issue is. Do you just love it in the North End where there are no businesses to be able to be supported by it? Or is it, you know, you don't want it downtown, or is it a cost issue? And one of the things I keep trying to remind everyone is that it isn't invest in, you know, new infrastructure and or not. It's invest in new infrastructure or invest in old infrastructure that will never allow Saskatoon to compete at the level that it has been used to with similar cities that are used to attracting things like the World Juniors. We would not be a candidate the way it is today.
0: So why is that? What's changed that would take us out of the fray?
10: Well, there's several things, but the aging infrastructure of the building itself, and maybe not the pieces
0: at Sastel Center,
10: the pieces that people see, you know, we've done a good job of making sure that this is still a very welcoming place for everyone. And the, you know, the reinvestments and the things that need to happen in aging infrastructure are happening, but they're accelerating. And we've known that now for a decade, that over the course of a decade or so, that we need to make sure that we are looking at new infrastructure for a variety of reasons, not just because it's aging and that we don't want to fix it. It's that the location will, A, never give us what we need in terms of downtown revitalization, as almost every other city in North America has experienced, that moving your main event center outside of the downtown really hurts your downtown, and bringing it back really helps businesses to thrive and the event industry to thrive. But I think the other important thing about this is that, you know, one day when Sastel Center moves downtown, this was not going to have an impact on taxpayer dollars. That has been very well laid out by City Council. But I think that a lot of folks, and you know what, including me, I've been on council for 10 years, and I think it's reasonable that over the course of that time, we've been having this sit on a shelf looking for funding for this project mm-hmm. so that we don't have to impact property tax. And up until recently, there wasn't much to say about that. And so I think that we have short memories on that stuff. And perhaps for a lot of folks, they're just learning about this today and wondering, well, how much is this going to cost and what is this going to mean? So we have reporting back from our administration that is coming to City Council that will help to frame that up so that at least we're all dealing with the same facts.
0: Right. When you talk about funding, Your Worship, the notion that we've heard the province say, if the feds come in with some funding, we will match it. That obviously will help the bottom line of this project. I have some people say, well, but that's all taxpayer money, regardless of whether it comes municipal, provincial, or federal. If it's that money, it's coming from us in one way or the other. There are a large group of people that would like to see some private sector investment in this. Is that what Muskeg Lake Cree Nation is bringing? Like, can you speak to that, or is it too early in the process to know?
10: Evan, it's probably too early, but I would say this. I don't think the conversation would have even begun if there wasn't considerable opportunity in that regard. And yes, we are very much always looking for private investment into our these kinds of infrastructure pieces. I think they benefit a lot of folks for a lot of reasons that are sort of independent of regular civic infrastructure. But I think, you know, the reason I say that the downtown event and entertainment district, not just the arena, but that whole ecosystem will not only rejuvenate our downtown and allow opportunity for us to continue to be competitive.
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0: 3 o'clock. I'm Roman Hader. More information regarding the passengers of a plane that crashed in the southeast. A cyclist is rushed to the hospital after a crash involving a vehicle. And tensions heighten as the U.S. issues a warning to Americans in the Middle East. In Regina, partly sunny and it's 18. In Saskatoon, mainly sunny and it's 21. Two people are dead after a plane crash in southeastern Saskatchewan. Harv's Air, a flying school out of Winnipeg, says two people were on board a Cessna 172 as it flew from Regina to Steinbach, Manitoba. The school says it launched a search after that plane didn't arrive on schedule. The plane was later found near Kisby, just southwest of Moose Mountain Provincial Park. The Transportation Safety Board of Canada says it's dispatched a team to help investigate. A serious crash involving a vehicle and a cyclist has sent one person to hospital this weekend with serious injuries. Regina police tell us shortly after 8 last night, they were sent to the 400 block of Albert Street for a crash involving a vehicle and a man riding an e-bike. That's right near the intersection of Albert Street and Avonhurst Drive. We're told the cyclist was rushed to the hospital with serious life-threatening injuries. The driver of the vehicle wasn't hurt. A U.S. security alert has been issued in the Middle East as fighting in the region escalates and expands. Houthi rebels in Yemen this weekend targeting the capital of Saudi Arabia for the first time since the start of the Iran war.
1: The U.S. State Department issuing an urgent warning for Americans in the region, urging them to exercise heightened vigilance and warning the military conflict has the potential to escalate rapidly, adding that Americans outside the Middle East should seriously reconsider travel to and through the region. As Americans back home feel the economic pinch from the Iran war and standstill over the Strait of Hormuz, the Houthis' recent lightning offensive also threatening another key waterway for oil, the Bab el-Mandeb Strait.
0: That's ABC's Lama Hassan. Both South Korea and Japan are reporting North Korean missile launches towards the East Sea.
2: Japan says North Korea fired two ballistic missiles Sunday. The first flew about 273 miles, the second about 367. Both are believed to have landed in the Sea of Japan outside Japan's exclusive economic zone. No damage has been reported. Tokyo has lodged a strong protest through its embassy channel in Beijing. Anthony Trotter, ABC News, Tokyo.
0: Alberta Premier Danielle Smith became emotional yesterday while arguing that the province should remain in Canada despite frustrations with Ottawa. Speaking at a virtual assembly on Alberta's future, Smith said residents feel hurt by federal policies affecting energy, affordability, and provincial autonomy. Albertans will vote October 19th on whether to remain in Canada. The sound of aircraft overhead helped mark a piece of Canadian military history in Moose Jaw this morning. 15 Wing held its annual ceremony commemorating the Battle of Britain. Our Jacob Bamauer was there.
3: Dozens of uniformed members gathered on the tarmac as flags were carried in and the story of the Battle of Britain was remembered. The ceremony included remarks, a moment to honor those who served, and a commemorative flyby overhead. Aircrafts lined the runway behind the crowd as 15 Wing marked 86 years since the battle. The ceremony honors the Canadians and Allied forces who fought in the skies over Britain in 1940. At 15 Wing Moose Jaw, I'm Jacob Bamhauer.
0: While there weren't any awards handed out to Saskatchewan artists at this year's CCMAs, two artists received something better than a trophy. Rokenville's Jess Moskaluk and Hudson Bay's Kelsey Kulik will both be heading to the Grand Ole Opry this fall. Kulik says she found out while in Saskatoon.
4: I'm going to be playing the Grand Ole Opry, getting my debut.
0: Kulik will make her Opry debut November 21st, while Moskaluk's is set for October 29th. The latest local news is as close as your phone. Check out CKOM.com and CJME.com, Saskatchewan's homepages for news. It's 3:04. Sports from the Green Zone. The Toronto Blue Jays are facing bleak playoff prospects as they finish a three-game series against the Rangers today in Arlington, Texas. Last check, we were in the seventh inning. It was 7-2 for the Jays. Toronto enters today's game three games behind the White Sox for the final American League wildcard spot, and Chicago holds the tiebreaker should they end the season with the same record. It was close, but the Ottawa Redblacks still weren't able to break their losing streak last night. The Calgary Stampeders walked away with the win, beating Ottawa 40-38. The Redblacks now drop to 0-13 on the season, while Calgary jumps to 6-8. It's 3:05. In Regina and southern Saskatchewan tonight, a few clouds and a low of 7. Tomorrow, sunny and a high of 23. In Saskatoon and central Saskatchewan tonight, clear and a low of 10. Tomorrow, sunny and a high of 26. Across Saskatchewan today in the Battlefords, 22, Prince Albert 22, Swift Current 19, Weyburn 15, Estevan 13, Yorkton 16, and in Moose Jaw 19. In Regina, partly sunny with a southeast wind at 28 and it's 18. In Saskatoon, mainly sunny with a southeast wind at 35 and it's 21. It's 3:06. I'm Roman Hader.
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6: This show is about helping you live your best life possible. That includes reaching your own goals, taking care of yourself, rocking it at work, dealing with stress, managing your relationships well. It also includes navigating health challenges and disabilities with the people you love. Sometimes you have to advocate. Sometimes you have to stand up for yourself or the people you care about. 7-year-old Kinsley Simmons was diagnosed with type 1 diabetes last November. Since then, her mom, Jennifer, has had to learn very quickly how to advocate for what her daughter needs, including at school. We have a special guest here today, Kinsley Simmons. You are 7 years old and you were recently diagnosed with what?

0: type 1 diabetes. I am the oldest of four girls, and three of my sisters have type 1. So it was actually one evening, Kinsley had been drinking a whole bunch of water, and she walked by me, and I could smell the sweet smell that comes along with high sugars. So we did a glucose scan, and she was too high to read. So I called the hospital and went in. Not everybody's story is like that, but I expected a smooth transition, which was not what we ended up encountering when it came to school.
1: Your daughter has been unable to attend school because you feel like the accommodations being offered aren't sufficient. Is this true, Jennifer?
0: It is. Kinsley has not been able to attend school since when she was diagnosed. In total, since November 17th, Kinsley was permitted to attend school for 5 days. Five unconsecutive days. And this was when we stopped in at the school, actually, to assure them that Kinsley was ready and able to go to school. And we were met with a policy that the school had in which Kinsley would be under this diabetes policy where all diabetes care was required to be in the bathroom.
1: Oh.
0: Yeah.
1: Okay. And this is a problem. Why?
0: Disability accommodation needs to be not only something that works well for the child and, of course, the facility, but it needs to be done with dignity. And teaching kids that you need to hide your treatment and go to a different place, it's not exactly the best procedure. You know, you don't want to leave your group of friends, and it encourages you not to treat in place.
1: Jennifer Simmons is here from Estevan. She has 7-year-old Kinsley, who was recently diagnosed with type 1 diabetes in November and has only attended school 5 days since then because the school wants her to monitor her glucose outside the classroom in the bathroom. And Mom Jennifer says that is unacceptable. Have you heard of other families going through this? How common is this?
0: We've heard of so many families having to change schools. Specifically in Saskatchewan, there's a gap. There's no standard of care in place for children living with type 1 diabetes in the province. And what you'll find is that one school will understand the disease, have a good amount of understanding, have a good repertoire with other type 1s. Then another school will have only had older type 1s who manage themselves. Unfortunately, for kiddos that are little, such as Kinsley, when you're talking about an insulin to carb ratio, which is it sounds scary. That sounds like a very big, hard thing to figure out. Mm. But it's division, and then it's inputting information in. At 7 years old, putting in the wrong number without the supervision,
1: yes,
0: or not feeling confident and being told to go hide and do that in a different room, it would be detrimental to your treatment.
1: For you, it's so important that your daughter is able to go to school, to be able to treat her disease and not feel like an outsider, to be able to play and have fun with her friends. Jennifer, mom of 7-year-old Kinsley, this must be so difficult. Does it feel like you've had to become an advocate for your daughter very quickly just to help her get the support you feel she needs? This is hard for you, and that's okay. As a mom, what would we do for our kids, right?
0: There is waterproof mascara on for a reason. But I feel like I've had to become a specialist in human rights and understand the ins and outs. I've had to navigate, who do I speak with next? Okay, how do I go to the next person? Okay, so have I talked to this person, going up the ladder, going up the chain of command, absolutely the whole way. I have spoken with the division, the Ministry of Education, the Ministries of Education superintendent, but there was just such a lack of understanding. I've even reached out to the advocates for children with disabilities in Saskatchewan, and I was privileged to be able to meet with the Minister of Education himself.
1: Mm.
0: It has been so crazy to be put in this position while you're also dealing with the fact that your daughter's just been diagnosed with type 1 diabetes. And when something like that happens, I mean, the moment you hear something that is sad in your family, or you know, you hear bad news, you call your best friend.
1: Yeah.
0: You know?

0: You go for coffee immediately. You show up at their house immediately, or they come to your house.
1: Community.
0: Yeah. Kinsley was diagnosed with type 1 diabetes. The first thing she said, when can I get back to school? I need a hug. And I was right there for it. I was like, absolutely. I know exactly what you mean. Mm-hmm. Let's see how I can make that happen. And then it was nothing but barriers in the way.
1: This is the opposite of what a family needs when they're going through a hard time.
0: Absolutely.
1: We need community. We need support.
0: Yeah.
1: What would it look like for this school to come back and say, hey, we can make this work? So just training someone, being able to provide the medication in the classroom. It doesn't have to be in front of everybody, but just enough that she is still a part of the class. She is not being, you know, secluded away, that she can feel like her and her disease are welcome and supported here. What would that be like for you?
0: It would be incredible. I can't ask for any more. For Kinsley to be able to treat in the class and treat in place, and not a workaround, not where, yes, she can treat in the class and then the whole class is removed from the room.
1: Right.
0: You know, like let's make this something that is comfortable for everybody while respecting everybody's needs. Kinsley is very strong, this like sparkly little 7-year-old girl. And the one time that we were permitted for her to treat in class, of course, the kiddos immediately, she's sitting there doing her glucose scan and kids ask.
1: Right.
0: That's what 7-year-olds do.
1: That's actually healing.
0: It's perfect.
1: Yes.
0: It was so good. And it was empowering to her. So they came over and they were like, Kinsley, what are you doing? And she was like, oh, this is my glucose scan. And they're like, oh, doesn't that hurt? And Kinsley immediately, instinctively, she specifically says, no, I'm like really strong. And it was the perfect thing. And the kids were like, you are strong. It was adults that made this hard. And it was the kids that brought it peace. Mm. They understood. They accepted it. Though that's their friend too. They were so happy to finally see her at school.
1: Thank you, Jennifer and Kinsley.
0: Thank you.
1: There's something in their story for every parent. Sometimes advocating for your child means learning things you never expected to learn, asking hard questions, and continuing when the first answer isn't enough. And our kids are watching us do that. They're learning that their needs matter and eventually how to advocate for themselves. When we come back, a 3-step system I use to teach adults and children how to be assertive, how to stand up for themselves, how to challenge, but in a respectful, calm way. And then we're going to talk about communication in terms of partnership, in terms of marriage, your partner, probably the most difficult place to communicate. If you keep having the same fights over and over again with your spouse, first of all, you're not alone. Secondly, we can work on this. This is what it means to have a better life, to say there's got to be a better way. I'm bringing in an expert that's going to help us with communication. It's A Better Life with Jen Dean on 980 CJME and 650 CKOM.
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8: 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I'm Evan Bray. 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
1: I've got a good email to share with you. It's Jen. This is A Better Life, the show where we have the hard conversations because it will make us better, I promise you. The problem is most of us were never really taught how to have a hard conversation. Either we avoid it, we soften it so much that nobody even really knows what we're saying, or we wait until we're so frustrated it comes out way harsher, way stronger than we meant it to. But assertiveness doesn't have to sound dramatic. It doesn't have to sound angry. You can be calm, clear, and still say, hey, this isn't working. I teach a really simple three-part framework for this. I've used it when I work with families for all those years, but I also use it in teams, in businesses, on a leadership level. You can use this as a business owner. It's a three-question framework. What happened? Why does this matter? And what happens next? What are we going to do next time? Here's an email from Michelle in Moose Jaw. She says, Jen, I run a small business. I'm really close with my staff, which is great, she says. But it also means I'm terrible at having hard conversations. Yes. One of my employees has started coming in late pretty regularly, usually only 10 or 15 minutes, but it's happening several times a week. And I keep letting it go because I don't want to make a big deal out of it or damage our relationship. But now, Michelle says, I'm getting annoyed. And I know eventually I'm going to say something when I'm already frustrated. So how do I address it without making everything awkward? Michelle in Moose Jaw, thank you. This is exactly why you want to be assertive and have the conversation ahead of time before you're really angry. This will come out. It will blow up. So let's deal with it in a way that is clear and calm and by the way, will get you results. We're not going to make it personal. Don't make it mean something. They don't care about you. They don't respect you. They don't like the business. Don't. Just start with facts. The first part of the framework is what happened. So I want you to start by answering that question. And you could say, I noticed you've been late 3 times this week. Not, you don't care, you're unreliable, you don't respect my time. Just, I noticed you've been late frequently. Right? So this is what happened. What happened? You're being factual, you're being specific, you're just putting it out there. I noticed this. Say what you actually observed. Question number two is, why does it matter? It's a why question. So why is this a problem for you? And that's when you would say, when you're late, it affects everything. Other staff notice. You're representing this business to people. You're not at your best because you're not ready when the doors are open, when your shift starts. So you're explaining the why behind it. So the first one is what? This is what you're noticing. What happened? The second is why? Why is this a problem? And the third one is what happens next? This is the problem solving piece. And this is very clear and calm. If you're going to be late, I need you to call me, even if it's just a couple of minutes. If this keeps happening, we'll need to talk about it again. You could also put some of the problem solving back on them. What do you think you could do to stop this from happening in the future? What could you do differently next time? What do you think would help solve this? Michelle in Moose Jaw emailing, she has a small staff that she loves, she cares about, and she finds it really hard to be assertive and to have the hard conversations. But this is how we do it. Assertive people are not necessarily louder, they're clearer. So this framework works. The first is what? What happened? What went wrong? I noticed, blah, blah, blah. The next piece is why? Why does it matter? Why is it a problem? Why is it wrong, right? And the third part is what happens next? How are we going to solve this? That's it. 3 questions. You are now assertive. This doesn't just work with staff. It works with your partner too. Hey, I noticed that I've done all the cleaning the last few times we've had people over. It's a problem for me because I'm starting to resent having people over. Let's make a list and divide the jobs next time there's company coming. It works with your kids. On A Better Life right now, I'm giving you practical tools to be more assertive in a healthy way. Doesn't mean dramatic. It doesn't mean losing it and blowing up on people. We can be calm and clear while being assertive. This works with kids. Hey, Johnny, I just heard you being really rude. Your sister was asking you a question and you responded very rude to her. That's not okay. We are kind in our family. We are kind to everybody. What's wrong? Why is it wrong? And then the third one is, what do I want them to do next time? Next time your sister's really annoying you, I want you to come and see me. Let's come up with a way to handle that. Next time your sister's annoying you, I want you to try using your words to tell her you don't like that. Let's practice. The point is, to be assertive, you need to deal with it and have the hard conversation before it becomes a crisis, before we're so mad that we bring up things like, you've been doing this since last March and that's it, I've had enough. Don't wait. Don't wait until you're furious. Have the conversation now. If the thought of doing this, having these kinds of conversation makes your stomach hurt. You're not alone. Most of us would rather do almost anything else, but avoiding something doesn't usually make it disappear. It usually just gives resentment more time to grow. Use these 3 questions. What happened? Why does it matter? And what happens next? You can be clear and kind at the same time. You can be nervous and still speak up. And you don't have to be angry before you're allowed to say, hey, I'm not okay with this. This isn't working. Where is this going to help you the most? When you're dealing with kids and negative behaviors, when you're frustrated with your partner, or perhaps at work with a coworker or a boss, what is the difficult conversation you need to have? Send me a text right now and tell me what area of life you are going to apply this. This isn't just for your head. This isn't just for head knowledge. This is for you to apply in your life and walk out to make your life better. Send me a text and tell me where you're going to apply these three sentences, this framework to help you be more assertive. What happened? Why does it matter? And what happens next? 1-877-332-TALK. When we come back, we're going to keep working on communication, especially the place where it can get really messy with the person you love. If you feel like you're just circling around the same conflicts, the same fights over and over again with your spouse, I'm bringing in a special guest. An expert is going to help us with communication. Stay with me. 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
16: It's 3:30. I'm Roman Hader. Two people are dead after a plane crash in southeastern Saskatchewan. Arvs Air, a flying school out of Winnipeg, says two people were on board a Cessna 172 as it flew from Regina to Steinbach, Manitoba. The school says it launched a search after that aircraft didn't arrive on schedule. A serious crash in Regina has sent one person to hospital with life-threatening injuries. Police there tell us they were sent to the 400 block of Albert Street, right near the intersection of Albert Street and Avonhurst Drive. There they found the aftermath of a crash involving a vehicle and a man riding an e-bike. A U.S. security alert has been issued in the Middle East as fighting in the region escalates and expands. South Korea's military says North Korea launched two short-range ballistic missiles towards the sea today. It comes days after the North threatened to bolster its nuclear deterrent capabilities and respond to what it calls U.S. hostilities. In Regina and southern Saskatchewan tonight, a few clouds and a low of 7. Tomorrow, sunny and a high of 23. In Saskatoon and central Saskatchewan tonight, clear and a low of 10. Tomorrow, sunny and a high of 26. In Regina, partly sunny with a southeast wind at 28 and it's 18. In Saskatoon, mainly sunny with a southeast wind at 35 and it's 21. It's 3:31. I'm Roman Hader.
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1: I'm Jen. I'm your coach. And if you've ever thought, I know there's got to be a better way to handle this, you're in the right place today. Welcome. This show is for real life. The relationships we love, but sometimes don't understand. The kids who can bring out the best in us and also the worst. Yep, I've been there too. Work stress, marriage, friendships, health, the mental load, the conversations you rehearse in the shower and then completely mess up when we have them in real life. I know, I've been there. Basically, all the places where being a human is complicated. I'm a life, family, and health coach, and each week we take some of those complicated parts of life and make them a little bit more understandable and a whole lot more doable. I don't know about you, but I feel like my husband and I have the same fights over and over and over again. So we're bringing in an expert to help. Today we have Lauren Harnett from Clearview Coaching. She works out of Calgary, but she takes virtual clients across the country. And we want to talk about this communication. Maybe it's not that we just suck at communicating. Maybe we've underestimated how complicated communication really is. So Lauren works with couples around communication, resilience, and long-term relationships. And you've said something, Lauren, that I think is really interesting, because I think marriage has a bad rap right now, and a lot of people feel like marriages are very unhappy. But you say that marriage is actually a wonderful tool, and it's, you know, people can have a really great, happy marriage. Now, defend that, please, Lauren. Thanks for joining our show.
27: I'm happy to be here. Yes, and I do think culturally marriage is getting a bad rap, absolutely. But when you think of how you operate in today's world and how much external stress you have, having that lifelong partner with you to make those decisions, to carry that mental load, it actually can help you to thrive far more than if you are pursuing this life by yourself. So that would be my number one reason why marriages aren't as bad as they're getting. Yeah, so.
1: It's true. Well, and it's interesting, Lauren, you said something I wanted to talk about today. You said marriage is a really good tool for personal growth. And I think we discount that. We can buy all the books and we do all the things, but you say actually our marriage can help us to grow and be better. Tell me about that.
27: Yeah. So personal growth, I mean, one of the things is emotional regulation. So you want to be able to emotionally regulate yourself. This is actually really helpful in any situation. So that is a sign of personal growth and resilience, is being able to emotionally regulate. And your partner's not going to let you get away with things. They're going to call you out.
1: Yes.
27: They live with you. And your kids, if you have kids, I mean, you got to self-monitor in a different way. And so, I mean, I'd say that's one way specifically being in a relationship is good for personal growth.
1: So trial under fire is what you're saying.
27: Is this, yeah, pretty much.
1: It's really hard, but it will make you better in the end. Is that?
27: Totally. Absolutely. And also, you know, another part of resilience is setting goals and being able to achieve them. And when you have a partner to do that with, and you do still have your own personal identity, I think that's really key too. So we're not saying now that you're married, you're becoming one person and forevermore, you have to have all the same goals and you have to think the same and act the same. That's not what I'm saying at all. Actually, one of the healthiest things is to be able to have your own goals and your own individuality, and you feel like you are thriving as a person, and having that person to help you feel safe, to encourage you to see the losses, but to see the wins. I mean, that's going to take you so much further than if you were just doing it on your own.
1: Clear View Coaching. Lauren, you specialize in working with couples on communication. Why do couples feel like they're terrible at communicating?
27: I mean, I think they think they should just know better. Like, this
1: is
27: something
1: I should know better.
27: Yeah. Like, it's such, like, it comes naturally, like you grow two arms. Like, it's really not like that. It is a skill. And I think if people saw it more as a skill, then they would be able to, A, ask for advice or go seek help. If it's not working out, you hire a personal trainer. You don't just keep going at the gym by yourself if you're not seeing any results. And so by seeing it as a skill, I think that is helpful just to put it in perspective. You know, how you learn how to communicate comes from the first experiences you've had, which is when you're really little. So it depends how your parents did it. You're going to be your foundation, whether you like it or not. And then you are pairing with someone who also has learned things from when they were little and their experience, and you're trying to match that. There are so many aspects of communication I don't think we like fully understand, so that we feel like we're just constantly failing and should be better. And it's really a lot more complicated than that.
1: Oh, so this is a bigger skill. What I love about that, Lauren, is by thinking of it as a skill, then that becomes something I can practice. And if I suck at it, it's something I can get better at. But you're right. We can't just keep practicing the things we learned when we were young, especially if those things weren't exactly healthy. So we need someone to teach us the right way. Let's think about a common type of issue that comes to your office, whether it's in person or virtually. A couple wants to talk to you. They're having the same fight over and over and over. Communication isn't good. What is a common issue that you see? And what can we do to work on it?
27: Yeah, I mean, I think one of the most common is just, I don't think you understand me. Now, pick your topic of choice, but it could be extreme, as in, I want you to quit smoking and you keep smoking and I don't think you understand how much this means to me. Or it could be as simple as, sometimes you don't call on your way home and I don't think you understand what that does to me when I'm waiting and I'm not sure where you are and I just don't feel like you're thinking of me. So it could be very broad topics.
1: But they're both important, you would say.
27: 100%, because they're just going to build. And unless you resolve your conflicts, they just stay there. And you said something at the beginning, too, about we have these conversations over and over, like it's the same fight over and over. Yep. And statistically, 69% of conflicts in couples, you're not going to solve. And this should be like a positive thing.
1: Okay, tell me how.
27: Because then there's no pressure to fix it. It's more management. There's so many personality differences, views that are different. So I think couples should feel more like they are succeeding at this when they're actually just managing the conflict and it's not a blow up every time. Also, statistically, 87% of people are very uncomfortable bearing their soul to their partner. They are just not going to actually say the deep, dark things that are meaningful to them. So now you're not working with the full truth. And so it's about creating at least a bit of vulnerability in your relationship, testing the waters, building your strength in that. So just like you would lift a slightly heavier weight all the time to build strength, you get a little more vulnerable each time, just a little bit more. And that builds that muscle too. And so couples, I think if they think that they are doing a bit better of a job than they actually are, because everything can't be solvable.
1: Right.
27: And also are just practicing that vulnerability and actually trying to let your partner in on a little bit more of what you actually need, that's gonna definitely go a long way.
1: Lauren Harnett with Clear View Coaching. We've got to take a break, but would you stick around? And when we come back, will you give us a couple of tools and strategies? Because listening, I can see you're right. You're right. I see that I need to work on this. But give us something. Give us some tools, something we can do to work on it. Will you stay with us?
27: Of course.
1: We'll be right back. It's A Better Life with Jen Dean on 980 CJME and 650 CKOM.
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1: Lauren Harnett with Clearview Coaching is on the show today. She specializes in helping couples with communication. And if you would put up your hand and say, that's us, we have the same fights about the same things, we keep getting stuck, then you're not alone. What I love about Lauren is she says, you know what, it's normal. This is going to make you better, but communication is a skill and we can develop it. So Lauren, tell me, what is a common strategy, something you'll often get couples to do fairly quickly when they come into your office?
27: I teach them about the Gottmans. They are doctors from the States. They have researched a ton of couples. They have given this tool. It's called the Four Horsemen. There are four ways to approach your conversation that are not going to be very productive. And then they give the antidotes. So I will go through those really quickly.
1: Yes.
27: First of all, you don't want to approach it with criticism. Having criticism is going to just affect your partner in a really negative way. And they also have said that the first 3 minutes of a conversation is going to determine the outcome.
1: Whoa.
27: So you really want to take into consideration that first 3 minutes and how you approach your conversations. So try to avoid criticism. Instead, go with something gentle. Hey, I noticed this. This is how it impacted me. So not, why do you always do this? I've told you this a million times.
1: Yes.
27: Not the way to do it.
1: You always do this. What's wrong with you? And then you're doing it in the first 3 minutes, which is doubly worse.
27: Exactly. So try your best to avoid that. If there's any contempt, so I think I'm better than you. If you're coming into a conversation thinking you're better than your partner, that's not going to go well either. So you want to be open to their opinion. Hey, this is what I'm feeling and thinking and what I saw. What are your thoughts? And just be open to that. So keeping that in mind. The third one, and again, we all do all of these, just for the record. It's just to try to not lead with it and try to delay them as much as you can.
1: That's the personal growth piece. We're trying to reduce
27: exactly.
1: The amount. Yes.
27: Exactly. So the third one, defensiveness. Again, two ways to do this, which we all do. One is, no, I didn't.
1: Yeah.
27: The other one is, well, you always, and you just like put it right back.
1: Mm-hmm.
27: So two ways to be defensive. What you want to do instead is take any amount of responsibility you can. So, yeah, I do understand that if I called late, I can see how that would have affected you. So just anything, any aspect of it. And then the fourth one is stonewalling. And so that's when you just physiologically, you start to get what they call is flooded, which is when you start to go into that fight or flight mode. Your perspective gets very narrow. your creativity goes out the window. You're not really listening anymore. And you just need a break. And honestly, the best thing to do, and what I've told couples to do, once you get there and about 100 beats per minute, if you wear a watch that gives you your heart rate, as soon as you get up to that, take a break. And I would say also, I tell my couples, make sure it's a timed break, not just you leave and they don't know when you're coming back.
14: Yeah.
27: And you want to do something intentional to calm yourself down. You don't want to just stir it up constantly when you're taking this break. So you're not ruminating about what you've just talked about and what you're going to tell them. But you are trying to take some deep breaths, maybe go for a bit of a walk and decompress, bring that heart rate back down. And then you can have a more productive conversation again.
14: Lauren Harnett with Clearview Coaching, giving us tools and strategies when we're communicating. And I feel like, yes, this would be applicable, of course, with your partner, but also with your kids, also with your boss, your coworkers. When you find yourself in the middle of a challenging conversation, let's look at this. What I'm hearing from you, Lauren, is some key words that we can use is if we have to bring something up to say, I noticed when you did this, I felt really blah, blah, blah, blah. That sounds de-escalating as compared to you always do this. You don't care about me and I hate you. Like,
27: yeah, just a little bit. Yes, just, yes, absolutely. Yes.
14: Secondly, what I took away personally too from what you've just shared is when someone does bring up something hard, to be able to take any responsibility you can, I see how you could have felt that way. So I'm not saying, yes, it's all my fault, but I'm saying I can see how that would have hurt you. I can see how you could have taken it that way. And then I could apologize for that. I could say, I'm sorry that it hurt you. Like, I am sorry that I did that and it hurt you. You could do that.
27: Yeah.
14: That would be authentic.
27: Yes, it would be, because you don't want to lie. That is true.
14: Right.
27: But usually there's a sliver of something and it just helps the other person feel like you heard what they said.
14: Have you worked with a lot of couples that came in with zero communication skills? And is this really a skill you can get good at, Lauren? Now, you work coaching people all the time. Can we work on this?
27: Absolutely. There's specific breakdown of exercises that sometimes I get couples to do. And I say, this is weird. I'm going to make you take turns and go through this. But it just develops the sense of, okay, we can talk about some hard things and we have a little bit more vocabulary around how we want to express ourselves, which is another skill to develop. I think that is something that people think they should be good at. And again, unless you've actually taken the time to work on it, communicating actually what is going on inside you is a really difficult thing as well. So I've seen couples get way better at this. And the ideal is that once you have a harder conversation, you are more connected at the end of it and you can move forward and not have it in the same way over and over again. And you just have a bit more peace in the home.
14: Absolutely. How can people reach out? They're going to want to get booked in with you, Lauren.
27: Love that. Well, they absolutely can reach me easily at my website. It's clearviewcoaching.ca.
14: If I could, I would say, please don't put this off. Don't wait until you're so mad at your partner that you don't even want to work on it. Couples wait a long time before reaching out for help. Sometimes years. The Gottman Institute has shared that marriages will struggle from 2.5 to 6 years before they'll reach out for help. Book in with Lauren. Get the tools. Work on the skills. This will help you have a better life. In your marriage, yes, but not just in your marriage, in every aspect of life. So do it. Thank you for being on our show, Lauren.
27: It was a pleasure. Thanks so much for having me, Jen.
14: If you have a smartwatch that tells you your heart rate, pay attention to that this week, whether it's at home or at work. Pay attention to when your heart rate gets to 100. That might be a sign that you need to take a short break and say, hey, I just need to step out for 5 minutes. Let's continue this conversation in 10 minutes. And then go for a walk, get a glass of water, do something intentional to calm yourself down. And then you can show up again, engage in the conversation, whatever it is, in a calm way. Give it a try. This really works. That's a wrap for this week's show. We talked about how to be assertive, communication skills, and when we have to stand up, what it's like to have to advocate for ourselves or the people that we love. 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

0: It's 4 o'clock. I'm Roman Hader. The aftermath of a plane crash in the southeast. Life-threatening injuries after a crash involving a vehicle and an e-bike. And a warning from the U.S. as tensions heighten in the Middle East. In Regina, partly sunny and it's 19. In Saskatoon, mainly sunny and it's 22. More information this weekend following a plane crash in the southeast. On Friday, Harv's Air, a flying school out of the Winnipeg area, noticed one of its planes, a Cessna 172, hadn't shown up when it was supposed to. A search and rescue operation was quickly launched, finding that plane crashed in an area near Kisby, a community just southwest of Moose Mountain Provincial Park. We're told the plane's two passengers were both killed in that crash. A cyclist in Regina was rushed to hospital last night after being hit by a vehicle. We're told that around 8 last night, police were called to the 400 block of Albert Street after a crash involving a vehicle and an e-bike. That's right near the intersection of Albert Street and Avonhurst Drive. A cyclist was rushed to the hospital with life-threatening injuries. We're told the driver wasn't hurt. The State Department is urging Americans in the Middle East to be on heightened alert as tensions escalate and expand. It comes amid a new wave of Houthi attacks on Saudi Arabia, including for the first time, an attack on the capital.
1: Saudi is one of the biggest oil producers in the world, exporting 4 to 5 million barrels of oil a day using the Bab al-Mandab Strait. But with the Houthis effectively now controlling this vital strait and Saudi's east-west pipeline, which was attacked and shut down recently, still closed, all this will push oil prices up even more.
0: That's ABC's Lama Hassan. It appeared to be a somewhat emotional day for Alberta Premier Danielle Smith amid an argument that the province should remain in Canada despite frustrations with Ottawa. Speaking at a virtual assembly on Alberta's future, the Premier seemed to hold back tears yesterday while recounting a long list of historic indignities she said Albertans have suffered at the hands of the federal government. Albertans will vote on October 19th on whether to remain in Canada. Dozens of protesters chanted no means no and drunk isn't consent outside Rogers Place ahead of the Oilers' first home game last night against the Winnipeg Jets. The group held signs with messages such as believe survivors as fans streamed in, renewing calls for the Oilers to reverse their recent signing of Alex Fermentin. More than 8 decades after Canadians took to the skies in the Battle of Britain, their sacrifice is still being remembered in Saskatchewan. 15-wing Moose Jaw marked the battle's 86th anniversary with a ceremony. Our Jacob Bamauer was there.
2: The names of 23 Canadians who never came home were read aloud before 2 minutes of silence followed by a flyover. They're among 117 Canadian pilots who took part in the battle. Acting Wing Commander Lieutenant Colonel Craig Cloutier says remembering them is especially important for those training to follow in their footsteps.
3: Their sacrifice is important for our younger generation to remember, to keep their memory alive.
2: The ceremony marked 86 years since the first and only battle ever fought completely in the skies. At 15 Wing Moose Jaw, I'm Jacob Bamhauer.
0: Saskatoon may have hosted this year's CCMAs, but home turf didn't much matter for Saskatchewan artists. Not one artist from Saskatchewan walked away with an award. But while there weren't any awards, that didn't mean some artists didn't see their dreams come true.
4: The Aubrey has asked me to formally invite you, Jess Muscley,
0: Rokenville's Jess Moskaluk and Hudson Bay's Kelsey Kulik will both be heading to the Grand Ole Opry this fall. Kulik will make her debut November 21st, while Moskaluk's is planned for October 29th. The latest local news is as close as your phone. Check out CKOM.com and CJME.com, Saskatchewan's homepages for news. It's 4:04. Sports from the Green Zone. The Toronto Argonauts are not just going to the CFL postseason. They're also set to have a home playoff game. The Argos defeated the West Division leading Edmonton Elks 24-19 yesterday to clinch both. It was close, but the Ottawa Redblacks still weren't able to break their losing streak last night. The Calgary Stampeders walked away with the win, beating Ottawa 40-38. The Redblacks now drop to 0-13 on the season, while Calgary jumps to 6-8. It's 4:05. Regina and southern Saskatchewan tonight, a few clouds and a low of 7. Tomorrow, mainly sunny and a high of 21. In Saskatoon and central Saskatchewan tonight, clear and a low of 10. Tomorrow, sunny and a high of 22. Across Saskatchewan today in the Battle Fords, 22, Prince Albert 22, Swift Current 20, Weyburn 16, Estevan 13, Yorkton 16, and Moose Jaw 20. In Regina, partly sunny with a southeast wind at 37 and it's 19. In Saskatoon, mainly sunny with a south wind at 26 and it's 22. It's 4:06. I'm Roman Hadar.
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6: Good morning. Welcome to Garden Talk on 650 CKOM and 980 CJME. I'm Jay Thomas. I think we got everybody here, but not really in the whole building. Jill's here with me. Good morning, Jill.
7: Good morning.
6: And we got Rick with us, but he's on the phone, as he often is these days, as a retired guy, flying all over the place, driving all over the place. Where are you today, Rick?
8: I'm looking over top of the Okanagan Lake in Kelowna.
6: Very nice. Awesome.
8: Yep. Beautiful. And the lake is just glass this morning, and it is a beautiful view.
6: Well, you know what? We have very much the same view out of our windows in Saskatoon. The river is very calm right now. Is that almost glass, Jill?
7: I would say there's not a little bit of wind.
6: No. Like, you know how there's just a little ripple, but you almost a perfect reflection of the changing tree line across the river. And what I mean by that is, well, the colors are certainly just a little different than they were a week ago.
7: Yeah, they are. They're so bright and vibrant. I've seen the ashes starting to change now. It's really pretty.
6: We don't have much of the red yet. We're just into the sort of the yellow stage. You know, we got orange and reds coming soon. But it is starting to change. Is anything changing over there, Rick, or is it still pretty much summer?
8: No. The red maples are starting to change now. So they have a lot more different varieties of maples here. So we're starting to see the color of the maples now. So it's looking really pretty with that. I wish we had that more around in Saskatchewan.
6: Yeah.
8: But where I am right now, my daughter's house, she didn't

0: don't need a lawnmower there, hey? That's kind of nice.
1: No, it was funny because I was out in the front yard, and then all of a sudden Josie saw them, my little dog, and she started barking at him. And all of a sudden they all gathered into a big herd because, you know, it's protection. And then two of the dominant ones came charging at us.
0: Oh, my gosh.
1: It was, yeah, they come running up toward us, and she goes, okay, it's time to go inside.
0: Yeah, no kidding. Let's not find out what's going to happen next, yeah.
1: No.
0: All right, and then you're on to a big road trip here.
1: Yeah, my wife and I are going to, we have an 84 Westvalia van, and we're going to go up through Prince George, Prince Rupert, and then take the 18-hour ferry ride through the Queen Charlottes up to Port Hardy. Spend some time hiking around Port Hardy area, up northern tip of Vancouver Island, and then go down to Comox, across the ferry to Powell River, and up the Sunshine Coast.
0: Wow. Okay, so that's quite the journey. For anybody who doesn't know what a Westvalia is, if you remember what the pop-top old Volkswagen camper vans are, that's what that is. So, you know, the
2: tiniest little wheels on them.
0: Yeah, you know, it's got the roof lifts up, and you can, like, the little bunk at top, or the seat flips down. You got a bed inside, and the little fridge, and the little, you know, stove and sink.
2: And this one's that vintage rust color, too, so it's like, just perfect.
0: 70s orange, and it's got, you know, brown wood trim inside everywhere. Yeah, it's like a rolling museum, basically. So that's going to be a lot of fun, Rick. It's going to be a lot of fun.
1: It's going to be lots of fun. So, yeah, we're going to take our time and just enjoy the scenery.
0: You kind of have to take your time. That van's only got about 85 horsepower, so you got no choice, man. Okay, let's kick things off here. 1-877-332-8255. We've got text in from Pat, Donna, and Lindsay early, but we always get to go to the calls first. And right now, Al is in Regina. Hi, Al. How you doing?
3: Very good. Rick, I'd like to ask you a question.
1: Yes.
3: I'm the apple guy from Regina, from the old apple, pear, plums, all that stuff. We had some apples this year, and everything was quite nice, but the wasps took care of a lot of them. But anyways, I'm 81 years old, Rick, and I want to build a garden box, 6 by 6 feet out of cedar, about 3 feet high, because we can't bend over with my knees and hips replaced. What would we line the garden box with, and what type of dirt would we put in that garden box for next year? Well, and we want to get that ready maybe this fall yet.
1: Yeah, what are you going to grow in it?
3: Well, vegetables, I guess, whatever. I'm getting some certain types of vegetables, eh? Because we got a lot of flowers in my yard, eh? Like, there's flowers all over the place. We got all kinds of, and we're going to actually cut back on our garden stuff regarding eating because it's just too much work for us. That's what it is.
1: Yeah.
3: I've got a 16,000 square foot lot.
1: Yeah, so what I would do is I would line the side walls of the inside of the box with the landscape fabric.
3: Okay, just landscape fabric. Yeah, we have lots of that.
1: Yeah, and don't put any on the bottom, though.
3: Just nothing on the bottom. Yeah, so nothing at all on the bottom to the cedar?
1: Do you have lots of trees close by?
3: Well, there's just the apples. No, they're not that close by. There's plum trees, apples. We're going to sort of put it in between. There's 30, 40 feet between there and the next apple tree or plum tree. What? Okay.
1: So there's no big elm trees or anything like that?
3: Oh, no, none of that.
1: Yep.
3: Only trees that have my yard front and back are either, okay, like the back tree is all Honeycrisp, apple tree, plum tree, everything is just apple trees. And no. where the box is going to be going, there's a space of about 30 feet square. There's lots of room.
1: Yeah, the only reason I'm saying that if you had big trees, I'd put some on the bottom as well. But since you have no trees, don't put any landscape fabric on the bottom. And then fill the container with a good garden mix, okay, which is basically a mixture of compost and topsoil. Okay, 50-50.
3: Okay, could you buy that, or do you have to? Yep. Could you make it yourself, or how does that work?
1: You can make it yourself if you want, just get buying a compost or someone, because, you know, you got, you said a 6x6 area, right?
3: Yeah, 6x6, but 16 inches deep.
1: So you're going to need probably almost close to about 3/4 of a yard, probably, to fill that up.
3: Yeah, okay.
1: Approximately.
3: And how, so,

0: would we go from the top of the box?
1: Just keep it, like, it's going to settle once you put it in. So put it level when you first put it in.
0: Yes.
1: And then don't pack it. It'll settle itself down.
0: I see. Yeah, okay, that's an idea.
1: Okay. Okay. So then, and then, like I said, you can either get somebody to deliver that for you, or you can pick.
0: No, we have a handyman guy who cuts our grass. He's very handy with doing stuff like that for us.
1: And he could bring this. So bring a good garden mix that your local landscape suppliers have there, and then you'll be ready to go.
0: Okay. Awesome. Well, thank you very much, Rick.
1: Okay.
2: Okay. Take care, Al. Right,
0: thank you very much. Bye.
2: 1-877-332-8255. I'm Jay, and we got the whole gang here. We're going to go through some texts in just a moment. But actually, you know what? This is a perfect time to go to a quick break. We'll come back. We'll talk about what's new in the garden center, and we'll dive into these texts as well. I'm Jay with Jill and Rick. 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
2: Welcome back to Garden Talk. I'm Jay with Jill and Rick. We've got Rick on the phone and Jill's in the studio here with me, but the whole gang's here together. What is happening right now in the Garden Center, Jill?
18: Well, before I go into what's happening in the Garden Center, it is the Autumn Honeywood Heritage Nursery Festival today.
2: Oh, no way.
18: So that's out in Parkside. So September 20th from 11 to 4. If you want to take a nice drive out to Parkside, you can go experience the Autumn Festival, and they'll have usually some live music and some pies and some apple crisp.
2: Ooh, sounds
18: and
2: good.
18: All those feel good feelings. And it's just a beautiful area that you can go out at the fall colors of the leaves, and with the harvest here, it would just be a nice drive out in Saskatchewan here.
2: Parkside, Saskatchewan is sort of southwest of Shelbrook on Highway 40. So if you're in the Prince Albert area, this is close for you. In that general area, Shelbrook, Canwood, that Spiritwood, that's not very far. Even out of Saskatoon, you know, you're going north, but you're really only going north like an hour and a bit, you know. And a nice highway, because you go out of Saskatoon, Highway 12, which takes you through Blaine Lake, then onto Highway 40, and that's, you know, some nice driving through there. Nice area. So, yeah.
18: Yeah. And then speaking of harvest, what's happening in the greenhouse is the pumpkins have arrived.
2: Oh, no way.
18: So many cool varieties of gourds and colored pumpkins, and there's warty pumpkins, and there's a nice blue doll pumpkin, which is like a pale, bluey, seafoam green color. There is like a nice peachy pumpkin. There's a ghost pumpkin, which is a white pumpkin, and there's just so many beautiful pumpkins, and you're seeing this more as a decorative item that people are doing. So they don't just put the plants on their step, but you put a few pumpkins around them on your front step, and it's just a really inviting fall sort of ambiance that you create in your home. So that's definitely something that people are doing, and then teaching people how to clean their pumpkins properly. So even washing them off good with a garden hose, and then taking some rubbing alcohol and giving them a light mist and sort of wiping that off, and that will help them last a lot longer too.
2: Really?
18: I had a white pumpkin that my daughter decoupaged some dried flowers on them. She pressed flowers and then decoupaged flowers on a pumpkin. It sat out on my deck all winter through the frost. The next season, still sat outside, and it was still firm and hard. And
2: had never been opened?
18: Never been opened. So I don't know what she did to preserve that pumpkin, but it lasted two full years. And finally, the flowers had fallen off, and I was like, okay, it's no longer a piece of art.
2: Just an old pumpkin.
18: I can get rid of it.
2: That's amazing. You would have thought that would have rotted out for sure, with the frost and the temperatures. Wow.
18: Okay, and these white and the blue doll pumpkins are some of the best pie-making pumpkins as well, too. So,
2: do you end up with a blue pie, though?
18: You know what? I think they're still orange inside.
2: Oh, that would be cool. Blue pumpkin pie.
18: That would be...
2: maybe a little too weird.
18: That would be almost Halloween-ish.
2: Yeah, no doubt. 1-877-332-8255. Okay, let's jump over the text line here. This is... let's see, Jean, who's in Prince Albert. I'd like to know what's the best time to transplant an Annabelle hydrangea. It's a small plant that I started from a mother plant 2 years ago.
18: The best time to transplant that would be in the early spring, right before they come out of dormancy. Just take a nice root ball with it. You could do it in the fall when it's dormant too, but I would like to do it when it has a chance to get established before the winter season comes. So I would wait till early spring, so in April.
2: Okay, so that's the time. All right. This one is from Pat, who is in Melfort. Good morning. Can you please review the steps to prepare our amaryllis bulb so that it blooms at Christmas? Mine have been dormant in the basement for a few months now. I know I should, kill them for a few weeks, she says. I'm not sure how long, and when should they be planted? Thanks. Enjoy the show.
18: So if your amaryllis have been dormant in the basement already, the leaves have already died back in the bulb, then what you're doing is it takes about, I would say about 3 weeks once you get them growing, 3 to 4 weeks for them to start growing the leaves, and then another maybe 2 weeks for them to bloom and shoot that stem up. So you just want to time it from that. So you go to Christmas time, kind of step it back. You'll probably want to be like middle of October, potting those back up into the soil and getting them going again, putting them in a bright, sunny location. If you had them growing in the garden, you want to be decreasing the watering maybe about middle of August, September. Let those leaves die back into the bulb, then put them into a crisper or a cold storage area, cut those leaves off, and put them in the crisper for about 4 to 6 weeks.
2: 4 to 6 weeks.
18: Yes.
2: So if we're talking middle of October, if you're doing a garden thing, you're middle October so you can get it to bloom for Christmas.
18: For Christmas.
2: That means we should probably have it already
18: kind of gone dormant and chilling. So if you can do that as soon as possible, get the chilling going so that you can have them blooming for Christmas time.
2: These ones are dormant, so do we have to chill them right now?
18: If they're dormant and they've gone dormant, you don't necessarily need to chill them. So they've already gone through the dormant stage. The chilling just sort of keeps them dormant longer so that they don't start sprouting on you. So if you're wanting.
2: Oh, I see. Okay.
18: Yeah. Cause sometimes if you put them just into the basement, you don't have them in a cold, cold storage area, you'll start to get sprouts and then you don't have as much control of the timing.
2: Obviously these ones are dormant right now. They're there already.
18: Yeah. When you plant them up into a pot, you just want to use a good soilless mix and you want to make sure that you're not planting them in too large of a pot. So make sure there's only an inch on each side of the bulb in diameter away from the side of the pot. So if you have the bulbs about 3 inches, you'd want to pick about a 6-inch pot max. And same thing as if you're planting a bunch together, make sure you leave about an inch space between each bulb. Rick, do you have any comments?
1: Nope, that's what I was going to just mention to you about. How about if you put multiple pot bulbs? So you said exactly what to do.
18: Yeah, and if you have the ones that had the wax, you can buy the ones with the wax. You want to make sure after they finish blooming, you want to peel that wax off and see if you can preserve them that way. But sometimes because they don't have any other nutrients, they'll be kind of shriveled up in that, and those are more for a one-time use where you just use them, enjoy them, and then buy a new one the next year.
2: All right, okay. 1-877-332-8255. We got a good text here from Donna, who's in Harris. And Donna sent us a couple pictures. So while I read this, maybe Jill, you want to come over and have a look. Any idea what this giant is I found growing in my garden? I thought I'd planted an acorn squash. As you can see in the second photo, it did a good job of camouflaging itself. And we're looking at something that looks like, it kind of looks like a pumpkin. It's not a pumpkin. It's not orange. It's green, and it's pumpkin shaped, but a little shorter. And she has it on her table, her kitchen table. It's this, I don't know how to describe how big that is. It's like the size of a car tire. Like, it's huge. Humongous.
18: But it is a pumpkin. It just hasn't changed color yet.
2: Oh, really?
18: Yeah. So it is a pumpkin. I'm not sure which variety it is, but you got a giant pumpkin growing there.
2: But she says she planted an acorn squash. So that's not like a weird acorn squash, is it?
18: No, that's not an acorn squash at all. Acorn squashes will be, like softball size, maybe a little bit.
2: Right.
18: About that size and a little bit different shape, a lot different shape than that one there. That is definitely a pumpkin.
2: Okay. So is it going to turn orange now that it's off the vine?
18: No. It might turn a little bit orange, but, it just might be that the season wasn't quite long enough for on the vine for that one to turn. We do find that with a lot of different varieties is you need to make sure that you start them early enough so that you can get to full maturity or keep them on the vine and cover them. A lot of the pumpkin festivals that you see where they're growing the giant pumpkins, they have like almost little greenhouses that they've built around them, and they've got pallets built underneath them to support them in different ways, and they're feeding them with different nutrients at different times, and they've started them indoors at a certain time before so that they can get them to be that big. So this looks like a giant variety of pumpkin, so it's just going to, has a long time it's going to take to produce, so it might just not have had enough time to change color this season.
2: Is it edible? Can you do anything with it?
18: Well, it's not ripe. Like the color is not changed on it. You could, definitely cut it open if you wanted to and see if you can get some flesh out of it and make a pie or something like that. But it definitely doesn't quite look like it's matured to the point of that. But it's a great item that you can put for decor on your front step, or mix it in with some other orange pumpkins and it would look beautiful, or get crafty and maybe you can look up some lots of beautiful ways you can use pumpkins. You can put a little bit of a floral foam on the top of it and add some fresh flowers to it. Or like my daughter did is take some pressed flowers and decoupage them around the side. It would look really pretty that way too. So there's just lots of different fun things you can do with a pumpkin that maybe it never quite turned out the way you expected, but you can have fun with it.
2: There's no chance it's like a cross-pollination thing, is it?
18: That one doesn't look like
2: nope.
18: it.
2: Okay.
18: No, that one looks just like it's pumpkin. It's a pumpkin that...
2: So either the seeds got mixed up, we got a seed in the wrong package. That happens too, right? We've seen that.
18: That definitely can happen. Also, when they're collecting the seeds, sometimes they're using a piece of machinery to package them, and maybe one of the other seeds from the previous batch gets stuck in the piece of machinery and goes into
2: right.
18: that package.
2: I'm just trying to come up with random why this would have happened.
18: Yeah.
2: You know?
18: Those would be the only things that I could think of. Or if it was planted from a pack at a greenhouse, sometimes maybe one of the seeds could got into one of the other packs or something
2: right.
18: like that.
2: Right.
18: Too.
2: Okay.
18: So,
2: all right.
18: Yeah.
2: Okay. We've got a news update coming for everybody here. And then lots of texts. Lindsay, Mike, Marianne, Shana, Julie, Jerry, Larry, a whole bunch. So stick around. We're going to answer them the order they came in. And we'll also take calls as soon as they arrive as well. So lots more to come. I'm Jay with Jill and Rick. 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
19: Good evening. I'm Roman Hader. Two people are dead following a plane crash in the southeast. On Friday, Harv's Air, a flying school out of the Winnipeg area, noticed one of its planes hadn't shown up when it was supposed to. The search and rescue operation was quickly launched, finding that plane crashed in an area near Moose Mountain Provincial Park. A cyclist in Regina was rushed to hospital last night with life-threatening injuries after being hit by a vehicle. We're told that around 8 last night, police were called to the 400 block of Albert Street after a crash involving a vehicle and an e-bike. Russian officials say Ukrainian forces launched over 1,000 drones at their country, including hundreds targeting Moscow. The city's mayor described today's wave of drones as the largest ever to hit the Russian capital. A disappointing end for Saskatchewan country artists at this year's CCMAs. While the 44th annual event was held in Saskatoon this year, not one Saskatchewan artist walked away with an award. In Regina and southern Saskatchewan tonight, a few clouds and a low of 7. Tomorrow, mainly sunny and a high of 21. In Saskatoon and central Saskatchewan tonight, clear and a low of 10. Tomorrow, sunny and a high of 22. For news anytime, go to cjme.com and ckom.com. I'm Roman Hader.
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2: Happy Sunday morning. I'm Jay with Jill and Rick. Welcome back to Garden Talk. Beautiful day where we are right now. The leaves are changing color along the riverbank in Saskatoon a little bit. The wind is pretty calm, which is nice. We're supposed to see a week ahead coming up around most of the province of some pretty nice weather. I'm just kind of scrolling through here.
18: Perfect harvest weather.
2: We need it after the rain. It needs to dry out, right? So 23 today in Saskatoon. In Regina, we're talking about 21. But it's all in the 20s, especially Regina. Their forecast, the forecast there, is mid to high 20s right to the end of the week, like so to next Friday or Saturday. Saskatoon is mostly that way, but Friday, there's a little bit of a dip there with some clouds and maybe a tiny bit of sprinkles. But like we're talking the whole week, a sunshine, 26s for a high. But it's deceiving now, though, because you kind of start the morning like you got to wear pants to go outside. It's 8 degrees or something.
18: Yeah.
2: And that 26 degrees only spikes for like 2 hours in the middle of the afternoon, 3 o'clock, right? And then it starts to slide back down.
18: This is the time of year when I get lots of lost and found pictures from the school of different hoodies that my kids have left on the playground because they've gotten warm and they've just left them somewhere and continued playing.
2: Right.
18: But more so with that weather, Jay, we look at those highs during the day, like the 23 to 26s, and we're like, oh, it's a beautiful day. But you got to keep an eye on those evening temperatures this time of year. And that's the most important thing. So if you have any tropicals still outside, you want to make sure that if you're seeing those temperatures drop below 10 degrees, you're starting to think about bringing them in, put them in the garage, start doing some pesticide control on them. So spraying them with that Endol. And you want to do about 2 to 3 applications before you get them inside. And then also your vegetables and stuff, you can be covering them. And you can still be using a crop cover or a frost blanket on them, which will get the sunlight through during the day, but protect them at night too. So looks like this week we're going to be fine. We're sitting like 9-10 degrees is low, at least in Saskatoon area. But make sure when you're checking that forecast for the next day, you're also now this time of year watching those nighttime temperatures. As soon as it goes around like 5 degrees, then I'm kind of like, could it drop lower? or 3 degrees. Could it drop lower? And maybe I want to cover things.
2: Well, I'm even thinking about, I'm a little worried, Rick, about like, I'm gone next week for a week of holidays to BC myself. And it's like, well, do I need to blow up the sprinklers before I go or not? I'm not sure.
1: No, I'm getting home around the 12th of October. And I don't blow my sprinklers out until about that time anyways.
2: But do you have your, you're not going to shut off the water in the meantime though, are you?
1: No, like what I do is if it gets cool, I'll turn the water off and I'll just drain my manifolds out, you know?
2: Yeah.
1: And if it's cool, but other than that, if I'm really worried about it, what I'll do is at about 5 o'clock in the morning, I'll turn one section of sprinkler on the far end, and that'll just get water moving through everything, right? And then it will freeze. But
2: that's a good point. Yeah.
1: But other than that, most time what I do is, because most of my manifolds are close to the ground, I put a little tarp or blanket over top of my manifold, and that's enough to protect them.
18: Okay. Yeah, I was going to say that's what we do at the garden center too. We have these little insulation blankets, and it's the manifolds that we're trying to protect as much as possible.
2: Yeah, we're not. It's too early for anything in the ground to be freezing, right? The ground will protect the actual sprinkler system in the ground. It's just that section from the side of your house that runs down to the ground where we could see the problems right now.
1: But if you get your sprinkler blown out by companies, then you're probably going to be on a list, and you're just going to have to get it done when it gets done, because they can only do so many at a time.
2: That's right.
1: And it takes them so long to do it. So then when it comes, just get everything a good watering before. I mean, the soil is pretty moist right now, but if you're in the dry part of Saskatchewan yet, get everything a good soak before the sprinklers get blown out, and you're good to go.
18: And when you mention a good soak, it's usually the best way to do that is with a trickle, not giving them a blast of water that kind of runs off. So just putting your hose next to those trees or evergreens and letting a slow trickle run for a little bit, and then that's way it can get down nice and deep.
1: Yep, and probe the soil first for that piece of rebar, because if it's wet enough already, you don't need to add more.
18: Exactly.
2: Okay. Let's go to the phones. We've got text to get to, but the phones get to go first. And Dave is in Saskatoon. Hi, Dave. How you doing?
7: Oh, fine, thanks.
2: Excellent.
7: Hi, morning.
2: Morning. What's the questions you got for us today?
7: I'm getting my garden ready for the winter, so I dug up my beets about a couple days ago. They're right next to some carrots I also had in. I got the beets up, and the tops of the beets looks like somebody took one of those ice cream scoops and took a chunk out, and it's consistent with pretty well all the larger beets. I'm wondering what would do that.
1: Do they look like they've been chewed marks, or they just look like they're deformed?
7: It doesn't look like they're chewed, but it's so consistent that.
2: Is it like, could it be damaged from a rake or a hoe or any of that?
7: No.
18: And does it look like it's like a damage as if something's dug into it and then it's calloused over, or does it look like more of the plant has grown and it's looking deformed?
7: It looks like it's. Something has taken something out, and then it's kind of skimmed over. So
1: yeah. Then you had a vole. What's called a vole. He came in and chewed the tops of them, and then he moved on, and then he healed over. So that's a vole, and it's a little like a little mouse, which will chew on the top of. They'll love the top of beets or even the top of carrots and things like that in the ground.
7: Oh, okay.
1: But it's exactly what you're talking about. It'd be a vole. And sometimes they'll just eat a bit, and then they'll move on because they'll find something better to eat, and then those will callus over, and then that's when you have the effects of that.
7: Oh, okay. Because we do have rabbits coming into the yard. We're near a park, and we occasionally have a rabbit come through the fence. So I thought
1: if it was a rabbit, you would have seen where they dug up the root. You know, it pushed a lot more dirt up during the season. Where voles, you can barely tell because they just go down right where the bulb is, right?
7: Oh, okay.
1: Rabbits, you'll tend to see them dig up, and also rabbits will eat the top of the beets as well.
7: Oh, okay.
18: Now, one thing with these is because they've got some damage to them, they're not going to store as well as they are, but you can definitely cut them up and use them and make them into some borscht and then
2: pickled beets
18: and all of those things. They're definitely still usable. You just want to make sure that you process them properly.
7: Exactly what I grew them for is some borscht. So
18: oh, perfect.
7: I'll do that fairly soon. The one other thing I wanted to ask about is I had an amaryllis plant. I had it in a heated garage over the winter. It didn't bloom until about February, so we didn't have it in the house this year. But so I put it out and I planted it near the garden during the summer. About a week ago, I dug it up and cut the top off, the green off, and I have it just kind of drying out right now. There's all kinds of roots to it. Should I take those roots off for winter storage?
18: Yeah, you definitely can trim those roots up a little bit, but once you've cut the leaves off, you can stick those even into a crisper of your fridge away from any of your fruits and vegetables, and that will just keep the cooling process a little bit faster and consistent for you, and then you can plant that back up in about 4 weeks.
7: Okay, because I was hoping that we might get a Christmas bloom,
18: mm-hmm.
7: We've missed it for a few years now.
18: So you want to get it into that fridge right away if possible, and then your sweet spot is that 4 to 6 week period right now, and then pot it back up, and it's going to usually take about 4 weeks to bloom again.
7: Okay. I'll do that. Good. Thank you very much.
2: All right. Thanks, Dave, for the call today. Take care.
7: Okay. Bye.
2: 1-877-332-8255. We'll squeak in one more call before we go to the break. Hi, Lyle. How you doing?
8: Yes, good. Question. I have a back lawn that's tilled up, and I want to plant grass seed. When's a good time to do that, and should I do anything with the grass seed?
9: Well, your grass seed right now, I mean, we're having some nice weather, so if you're going to plant grass seed, you need to do it right away, okay, so that it will germinate yet this fall. If you're not going to do it right away, then I suggest wait until about the middle of October, then plant it, so it'll come up first thing in the spring. But otherwise, okay. Yeah, plant it right now. Put a little bit of low nitrogen fertilizer with some phosphorus with it, and that'll get it started and get it. I want to get it to the point where I can almost do one mowing before freeze up here. And if you do it like right away this weekend, you'll probably get to that point. But if you leave it another week, then I suggest waiting until the middle of October.
2: No.
8: Yeah, we're probably wanting to wait till the middle of October. So put the grass seed in, just rake it in, and then put in fertilizer with it, or no?
9: Yeah, you could put some fertilizer in it, just like a fall, you know, like a fall fertilizer, or you know, like a groundskeeper with the green bag with the 10 phosphorus in it,
8: okay.
9: And because it's not a high nitrogen, and then that will help get that grass started in the spring, like really good first thing.
8: And just rake that in with the grass seed.
9: Exactly.
2: Rake it in, but then you probably want like a little cover of topsoil on top of that yet.
9: If you rake it in, it'll be fine. You don't
2: need
9: much
2: so?
9: Topsoil
2: okay.
9: unless you need to add topsoil anyways. But then I would add the topsoil first and then rake the grass seed and the fertilizer into that new layer of topsoil.
8: Okay. Good.
2: Perfect.
8: Yep, thank you.
2: All right. Bye. Thanks. Well, take care. 1-877-332-8255. Good time for us to pause here. We're back with calls and texts again after this. I'm Jay with Jill and Rick. 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
2: Thanks for joining us. I'm Jay with Jill and Rick. Welcome back to Garden Talk. Very nice day here. We're still hour number two. I think it's Thanksgiving is our first show that is a 1 hour show, I believe.
18: Yeah, what is that? The 11th.
2: I think the 11th. I'm just going to look at my phone here.
18: Thanksgiving is the 12th this year.
2: That's right. So Sunday the 11th, I believe, is our first 1 hour show. So we still got another hour to go, which is great because there's lots to talk about. We will get to those text messages shortly. But first, the calls always get to sort of trump all that. And here we go with Donna, who is in Harris. Hi, Donna. How you doing?
30: I'm pretty good. I'm the one that sent you those pictures.
2: Oh, right, okay.
30: And the thing is that I had bought a acorn squash last fall from the Hutterites, and then I kept the seed, so I know that is I definitely did plant a acorn squash because I even did it in a pot. That came from a pot that was growing outside by the fence, not even in the ground. So it's really, I know I planted an acorn seed.
18: Really?
9: It was cross-pollinated. It was open pollinated. It means it was cross-pollinated.
18: It must have been cross-pollinated then. I don't see that very often. That's why it was so unusual. Usually we would see like a mismatched seed or anything. So I appreciate you calling in and clarifying that. But yeah, it must have been cross-pollinated with something else because that is unusual. An acorn squash that large. is crazy.
30: And I didn't plant any other type of squash, just the acorn squash. That's I planted.
9: Yeah, it would have been cross-pollinated the Hutterite colony.
30: Okay, that makes sense. Yeah, it was hiding right on the fence. It was, and all of a sudden I looked and had a better look. What is that in my, hanging on the fence there?
2: Very cool, very cool. Yeah, for anybody who, I didn't catch that earlier part of our show, Donna sent us pictures of what looks kind of like an acorn squash, but kind of like a green pumpkin, and it's humongous. It's the size of a turkey roaster. You know?
30: I could barely cut it down. I had a lot of trouble getting it down.
18: It's a beautiful pumpkin, though. Like, the coloring on it and the variation with like almost like a creamy color to a nice green color. It's really pretty, but it's that thing's large and it's definitely not a traditional acorn squash anymore.
2: There you go. Okay, so we got it figured out, Donna. That's good. It must be must have been cross pollinated. Yeah.
30: So is it edible?
18: I mean, you probably could. It doesn't look like that one's ripe, so I'm not sure how good it would be. But you can definitely cut it open and see if you can make something out of it. I don't know
9: or put it in the sun and put it in the sun and see if it'll ripen inside the house.
18: Yeah, that works
30: too.
18: That's
30: a great idea. Thank you.
2: All right, thanks for the call, Donna.
30: Just thought I'd let you know. Take care.
2: You bet.
30: Bye bye.
2: Bye bye. 1-877-332-8255. Okay, let's do the text line. That's interesting. We don't see that often,
18: right? We don't see that often.
2: That's why we were kind of thinking it wasn't that, but it must have been something strange.
18: And a lot of them that happens maybe on the farm, you don't see those in the stores or brought into the houses. Those ones are kind of just left off to the side, so you don't really see that.
2: It's more controlled, right?
18: Yeah, like
2: when you're selling seeds in a package at a store, you expect to get what the seed packet says it is, right?
18: Yeah.
2: So it doesn't happen that often.
18: I love the story behind that. Okay,
2: very cool.
18: That makes more sense.
2: 1-877-332-8255. Okay, let's go to our next text here. This is from Lindsay, who's in Corwin Park. I have raised garden beds for about 4 years now. I've not done anything to amend the soil so far, just general fertilizing each season. Would you do anything this time of year to get them ready for next year?
18: The biggest thing that I would do with my raised beds is if a place that you can have a compost pile where you can have some leaves, some kitchen scraps, all of that stuff sort of and be turning it and making it into some nice fresh compost, you can be adding that after you've kind of taken all your plants out in the fall and just to sort of leave that and let that kind of decay down. So that's a really good idea. If you're doing less root crops, you could add a little bit of manure or something like that into yours. But if you're doing root crops, I would stay away from that and stay with just a compost.
2: Okay.
18: The other thing you can do is you can add, in the spring, or even you can do it now, you can add some alfalfa pellets to your soil to add some more nutrients, or even some H-Start, which is a probiotic. You can add that as well, too. And those are just little pellets you can sprinkle on. But I usually find the no-till gardening is becoming more and more popular for the ground. But for the garden, I find that the roots in a raised bed, it gets so full of roots that you sometimes do have to replace the soil every once in a while or add to it with some fresh compost so that you can have some good nutrients.
2: Okay. Well, let's go one more text here before the end of the hour. Mike is in Fillmore and says, I have an awful time getting parsnips going in the spring. Can I plant them in the fall?
18: Hmm.
2: Rick, any thoughts on that one?
18: I don't know the answer to that one, Rick.
9: I've never planted parsnips in the fall, but I know that you probably could, because I know even I left onions in last fall, and those came through the year, and even carrots will come through the ground. In fact, carrots, if you wanted to collect the seed from carrots, you have to leave them in there for a second year, which is kind of tough. I just have a good spot where I had really good snow cover. That's why some of my carrots and onions kept. And, so they normally do that, places where it's a little bit warmer climate, they can keep them second year, but wouldn't be any different with parsnips. Same thing.
18: One thing though, when you are planting and we're having a warm fall, make sure that you plant them later in the fall so that they don't start growing and then you might have a chance of losing them.
2: Right. But you know what? In worst case, give it a shot, Mike, and give it a try and see if it works, and let us know.
18: Half a package now and half a package in the spring.
2: There you go. But like you said, Jill, very end of without frost, basically. We got to wait till we're just about done all this.
18: Exactly.
2: All right, we got to take a break here. We got news update coming up for everybody, and then hour number two is on the way. I'm Jay with Jill and Rick. 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
23: Good evening, I'm Roman Hader. The aftermath of a plane crash in the southeast. Life-threatening injuries after a crash involving a vehicle and an e-bike. And a warning from the U.S. as tensions heighten in the Middle East. More information this weekend following a plane crash in the southeast. On Friday, Harv's Air, a flying school out of the Winnipeg area, noticed one of its planes, a Cessna 172, hadn't shown up when it was supposed to. A search and rescue operation was quickly launched, finding that plane crashed in an area near Kisby, a community just southwest of Moose Mountain Provincial Park. We're told the plane's two passengers were both killed in the crash. A cyclist in Regina was rushed to hospital last night after being hit by a vehicle. We're told that around 8 last night, police were called to the 400 block of Albert Street after a crash involving a vehicle and an e-bike. That's right near the intersection of Albert Street and Avonhurst Drive. The cyclist was rushed to the hospital with life-threatening injuries, and we're told the driver wasn't hurt. The State Department is urging Americans in the Middle East to be on heightened alert as tensions escalate and expand. It comes amid a new wave of Houthi attacks on Saudi Arabia, including for the first time an attack on the capital.
24: Saudi is one of the biggest oil producers in the world, exporting 4 to 5 million barrels of oil a day using the Bab al-Mandab Strait. But with the Houthis effectively now controlling this vital strait and Saudi's east-west pipeline, which was attacked and shut down recently, still closed, all this will push oil prices up even more.
23: That's ABC's Lama Hassan. Russian officials say Ukrainian forces launched over 1,000 drones at their country, including hundreds targeting Moscow. The city's mayor described today's wave of drones as the largest ever to hit the Russian capital and said there has been damage to a local oil refinery and residential building. Prime Minister Mark Carney says he and French President Emmanuel Macron have agreed to work on short-term immediate energy challenges. Speaking to reporters, Carney said Canada and France have pledged to work together in the areas of space infrastructure, business, and economic growth.
25: I want to salute the Canadian Chamber of Commerce, the Chambre de Commerce et d'Industrie France. We're embarking on a strategic partnership to bring our business communities closer together and to serve our citizens better.
23: The French and Canadian Chambers of Commerce are expected to sign an agreement in the coming weeks.
3: Dozens of protesters chanted no means no and drunk isn't consent outside Rogers Place ahead of the Oilers' first home game last night against the Winnipeg Jets. The group held signs with messages such as believe survivors as fans streamed in, renewing calls for the Oilers to reverse their recent signing of Alex Fermentin. It appeared to be a somewhat emotional day for Alberta Premier Daniel Smith amid an argument that the province should remain in Canada, despite frustrations with Ottawa. Speaking at a virtual assembly on Alberta's future, the Premier seemed to hold back tears yesterday while recounting a long list of historic indignities she said Albertans have suffered at the hands of the federal government. Albertans will vote on October 19th on whether to remain in Canada. More than eight decades after Canadians took to the skies in the Battle of Britain, their sacrifice is still being remembered in Saskatchewan. 15-wing Moose Jaw marked the battle's 86th anniversary with a ceremony. Our Jacob Amauer was there.
7: The names of 23 Canadians who never came home were read aloud before 2 minutes of silence followed by a flyover. They're among 117 Canadian pilots who took part in the battle. Acting Wing Commander Lieutenant Colonel Craig Cloutier says remembering them is especially important for those training to follow in their footsteps.
8: Their sacrifice is important for our younger generation to remember, to keep their memory alive.
7: The ceremony marked 86 years since the first and only battle ever fought completely in the skies. At 15 Wing Moose Jaw, I'm Jacob Bamhauer.
3: Saskatoon may have hosted this year's CCMAs, but home turf didn't much matter for Saskatchewan artists. Not one artist from Saskatchewan walked away with an award. But while there weren't any awards, that didn't mean some artists didn't see their dreams come true.
10: The Opry has asked me to formally invite you, Jess Muscley.
3: Rokenville's Jess Moskaluk and Hudson Bay's Kelsey Kulik will both be heading to the Grand Ole Opry this fall. Kulik will make her debut November 21st, while Moskaluk's is planned for October 29th. The latest local news is as close as your phone. 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In Regina and southern Saskatchewan tonight, a few clouds and a low of 7. Tomorrow, mainly sunny and a high of 21. Tuesday, sunny and a high of 23. In Saskatoon and central Saskatchewan tonight, clear and a low of 10. Tomorrow, sunny and a high of 22. Tuesday, sunny and a high of 26. 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
11: Well, I mentioned the AI data center, which is the expansion of the AI data center. Of course, this announcement came in the spring of the initial 300 megawatt data center. Now we're hearing of an expansion to 1.2 gigawatts. This is large and this is monumental for the province in a variety of different ways. That is just one of a few topics where I would say Saskatchewan and Western Canada has been at the heart of the discussion. There has been an emphasis, a different, what I'm going to suggest is more positive emphasis put on fossil fuel, conventional fuel sources. We heard it from about a week ago from the federal energy minister, Tim Hodgson in Calgary, defending fossil fuels. Yes, you heard me right. Defending fossil fuels. Then we are hearing about how conventional fuel sources are part of the diverse opportunities that are being showcased at this Canada Investment Summit. We're hearing about changes through the Gazette to some of the details of Bill C-69. All of this lends itself to a great conversation with Heather Exner-Perot, Senior Fellow and Director of Energy, Natural Resources and Environment at McDonnell Laurier Institute in Ottawa. Heather joins us by phone. Heather, thanks for taking the call.
12: Yeah, great to be here. Thanks, Evan.
11: Big announcement for Saskatchewan for Canada yesterday. Your thoughts on this AI data center expansion?
13: I mean, I'm in your boat. It's tremendous. It's great economic growth for the province. It's the future of where, you know, things are going. There's no other way to attract $50 billion to, you know, to almost, you know, any project, any province. And so good for Saskatchewan for doing that. And I have to say, you know, there's no other great reason for Saskatchewan to be attracting that level of investment for that kind of project other than it's just a great place to do business. You know, it doesn't have the natural gas right there, it doesn't have the hydro right there, but it has the ability to do business and get a return on investment. So I was, you know, very excited about that. I thought they might have a big project up their sleeve for this investment summit. I have to confess, I thought it'd be the LNG Canada Phase 2 FID. So this was a surprise, but certainly a very good one.
11: Something tells me we're maybe not done with the announcement yet from this conference, mm-hmm. but this conference seems to be gaining a lot of attention. It's certainly

0: It dragged investment down south. It got things building. We didn't have that up here in Canada. And the small kind of, you know, comparative portions we did have did not apply to oil and gas. Mm-hmm. And today they're expanding it. It's going to include pipelines. It's going to include a whole category of things, rail, roads, fiber, things that are obviously very good for Saskatchewan as well. That one is actually huge. That is, you know, a way to move the needle on hurdle rates, on FIDs, on business decisions. So I'm almost out of my wish list. Everything
1: well,
0: I've been asking for.
1: I know
0: for.
1: You could create a new one, Heather.
0: I'm going to have to because all the boxes have been checked.
1: Yeah. I was reading the story just before coming on air about what you're talking about, the mega deduction tax incentive, mm-hmm. which is a big one. Also looking to private investors to run four of the larger airports in the country.
0: Yeah.
1: So I do expect as the day rolls on, we may hear some other pre-planned announcements on this. I want to take you back about a week ago. It was your social media post that got my attention on an answer that Tim Hodgson gave in Calgary to a reporter on fossil fuels. And it was clear the reporter was pushing kind of from an environmental or climate activist standpoint. I know you were impressed with his answer. Give me your thoughts on what we heard from the energy minister in that scrum.
0: Yeah, and just to remind people, as if we need reminding of what it was like under the Trudeau government, when we had an emissions cap and cut, which is designed to get rid of the Canadian oil sands, when the energy minister, Wilkinson, said oil demand was going to peak and there's no point building anymore, when they wouldn't even use the word oil, and they would just say, you know, conventional energy instead as a dirty word to use the word oil. And so to have Tim Hodgson actually go to the oil sands, say how great it is, run a whole video, you know, talking about its history and its impact on Canada, being proud of it. And then when a reporter asks, well, there's emissions, to give the answer that we give out here and in the West, which is, you know, if you do it right, you're displacing emissions from other places like Iraq and Venezuela that don't do any of the environmental and social efforts that we do. So it just felt like he was one of us, I have to say. And you're going to see what happens in this country when Ottawa embraces resource development. And it's not just, you know, words anymore. There are actions happening that is going to, you know, incent the private sector to make these multi-billion dollar announcements as we saw yesterday for Saskatchewan.
1: Yeah. Can we talk about Bill C-69? I had Vashi Kapelos on the show last week, and it was right after some stories were breaking about some Gazette notifications of changes to C-69. What are the implications? What do we know so far, Heather?
0: Yeah, and you know, most of your listeners will be familiar that we didn't like C-69.
1: Yeah, no more pipelines, you
0: know, yeah. Yeah, no more Pipelines Act turned out to be no more anything act because it just layered on an additional layer of federal bureaucracy. No one wanted to put projects in the system. It was just a desert out there. And, of course, we took them to court. Nine provinces took Ottawa to court over it and said, this is way federal overreach. You know, electricity and resources are ours. You have no right to regulate it. The Supreme Court agreed. The federal government did the most minimum under Guilbeault, the most minimum changes you could. And that next day, Alberta said, we're taking you back to court. You haven't changed it the way the Supreme Court or the Constitution says you have to do. Well, guess what? On Monday, they really did make those changes in that they removed, energy, oil sands, and natural gas generation from that federal assessment. And basically, you know, rightfully so, those are clearly in provincial jurisdiction. And then also took pipelines, which is in federal jurisdiction. Interprovincial pipelines is federal jurisdiction. But if people didn't know, there was two federal regulators that had to regulate those pipelines. They took away the impact assessment agency, and now it's just the Canadian Energy Regulator that regulates it. So it's the kind of streamlining, competent regulators instead of ideological, kind of base motivated regulators that we're finally going to get. And what's rightfully provincial jurisdiction is going back to the provinces.
1: So I know you've said before, it's show me time. Are we seeing it? Are we there? Are we starting to see, is this more than just kind of indications of turning the corner? Have we turned the corner?
0: We've turned the corner. And like I say, you know, everything that, you know, at my think tank we've been asking for, that I've been following industry associations to ask for, it's kind of all getting, that the provinces have asked for, it's getting

0: done. And the proof is in, the proof of the eating is in the pudding, whatever that saying is, it's going to translate into investment. That, you know, that's all, at the end of the day, that is the metric that anyone should care about. Are we getting more investment and therefore more jobs and therefore more royalties and therefore more taxes? And it's clear to me that, yeah, we are getting that investment. And so I expect you'll see, you know, the bigger oil players announce some bigger projects. I expect you'll see some final investment decisions on LNG facilities very soon. And then not least, the $50 billion Bell announcement from yesterday.
1: Mm-hmm. Heather Exner-Perot, Senior Fellow, Director of Energy, Natural Resources and Environment at the McDonald Laurier Institute, here on 980 CJME and 650 CKOM.
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1: Well, trade, tariffs, tell me two words that I've said more in the last 18 months. I feel like it has dominated so much of the conversation. Now, when we talk about trade in Saskatchewan and the tariffs in Saskatchewan, it's the industries that are the most impacted here. And so you look at, for example, a lot of the resources, oil, potash, uranium, the resources that are mined in Saskatchewan have been relatively unscathed. What hasn't been has been some of the industries like manufacturing. I think about the ag industry and the tariffs on steel and aluminum. We've had multiple guests on our program talking about the impact that that has had on their industry, on their local business, and ultimately what decisions do they have to make, especially if they had a lot of U.S. customers. Now, we often will hear right at the forefront of this is Canada's auto industry, and we've had numerous different guests and experts talk about Canada as a whole. We thought maybe this would be a good time to check in with someone in the auto industry. What is the impact of what's going on with regard to the increases in costs? What's it doing to jobs? Well, how is this going to affect the future of vehicle manufacturing in Canada? Brian Kingston is the president and CEO of the Canadian Vehicle Manufacturers Association, and I'm happy to say we've connected with Brian in his office in Ottawa today. Brian Kingston, welcome to the program.
13: Thanks for having me on. I appreciate it.
1: Let's do a bit of a pulse check on the auto industry. What are we, 18 months into this? And I imagine it's been just a blur for you and other leaders in that industry. Give us a state of where we're at right now.
13: Sure. I mean, the industry is under unprecedented pressure because of U.S. tariffs. And then, of course, Canada retaliated with its own tariffs. So we're looking at a total tariff cost so far of at least $35 billion. That is probably an underestimate. It's expected to exceed well over $100 billion in the next couple of years. So automakers are incurring these costs that are completely unsustainable and that are making not just the Canadian industry uncompetitive, but the U.S. automotive industry is uncompetitive because you're now paying not just tariffs on finished vehicles, but you're paying tariffs on steel and aluminum and auto parts and steel derivatives. So the costs keep mounting, and that ultimately means that we are less attractive for auto manufacturing and vehicles will be more expensive in North America.
1: I'm wondering if you can share, because I can only imagine, Brian, the contacts that you and others in the industry have south of the border. And when you're on the phone or you're face-to-face talking with some of those automotive leaders south of, what are they saying about what's going on?
13: They're making the point to the U.S. administration that these tariffs aren't going to lead to some resurgence in U.S. auto manufacturing. In fact, what they're doing is they're making it more competitive for companies to build vehicles in, say, Japan or Korea or even in the EU and export those vehicles into the U.S. where you pay a flatline 15% tariff. That is a more effective strategy than to build in America and be tariffed throughout your supply chain. So that's the message. I don't think it's getting through clearly because the Americans continue to pursue this policy, but we're starting to see the evidence of protectionism. U.S. auto production is down 200,000 units. We've seen tens of thousands of auto jobs lost in the United States. And of course, U.S. auto exports fell by over 20%. Last year as countries like Canada retaliate. So protectionism doesn't work. We know that. That's why we've pursued this globalized automotive market. And unfortunately, we're going to have to learn the lesson the hard way.
1: How possible, and I ask this knowing it's, I'm not going to say impossible, but it'd be pretty tough to move the manufacturing from Canada to the United States. That's the goal we've heard the U.S. president say is, You want to be free of tariffs. Just move your manufacturing south of the border. Let's make the cars here. Like, how possible is that? Have we seen evidence of that in the industry?
13: No, it's really not possible. If you think about an automotive plant, you're talking $5 to $10 billion in investment that goes into it. And that doesn't happen overnight. It takes years to build a plant. And we've done it on the basis of NAFTA and an integrated North American auto industry. So the idea somehow that the U.S. is going to take all of the automotive industry from Mexico and Canada, say, you got to put it here. Oh, and by the way, we're still going to get duty-free access to sell cars to Canada and to Mexico, despite having destroyed your industry. That's not a tenable position to be taking. So it's very unrealistic, and we're seeing the impacts of this policy. And ultimately, I keep reminding people, we've had an auto industry for 120 years in this country, and it's gone through a lot. Wars, pandemics, technological change. This is very challenging, but this industry will persist.
1: Brian Kingston is my guest, president, CEO of the Canadian Vehicle Manufacturers Association. You mentioned, Brian, about what this has done is it's actually had an adverse effect on North American vehicle production and sales. Have you seen evidence? I know you probably track the global numbers. Have you seen evidence of marked increases by other automakers around the world, whether Japan, China, you name it?
13: Well, what's really interesting is if you look at the imports of vehicles into Canada, what has occurred since this trade war started is American imports have declined because, of course, the tariff costs are so significant. And what's happened is that Canada is now importing more vehicles from Japan, from Korea, from Germany. And so, this is the case we're making to the administration, that as you put tariffs on North America, you're actually benefiting your competitors who are now coming into the country duty-free and gaining market share. That is a very short-sighted policy. And then the other, of course, big risk out there is China, which now has capacity to build 55 million vehicles a year. We are, as we fight amongst ourselves with our closest partner and strongest ally, China is gaining market share around the world. And that will be a huge challenge for the sector if we don't get a handle on this and make sure that we're working together as North America, not fighting each other.
1: Can you give us a sense, Brian, and I want to include in this that our government announced, of course, the counter tariffs, the retaliatory tariffs. They came into effect here very recently. How has it changed the industry for Canadians? So I'm talking about those that work in the auto industry, those that are part of the supply chain to the auto industry. What are some of the actual impacts you've seen?
13: Well, so far, fortunately, our production levels here in Canada have held up. So we've typically been building between 1.1, 1.2, 1.3 million vehicles a year. That has maintained, and we haven't seen a significant jobs impact on direct auto assembly. Where we're seeing real challenges is in the supply chain. Think about automotive parts. There's tariffs everywhere that the Americans have put in place. And so you're seeing some smaller companies that don't have the financial resources to withstand these tariff costs for a long time, have had to either close down operations, or in some instances, you're seeing companies moving across the border. That's really damaging for Canada, not just the auto sector, but our overall manufacturing sector, if we see those SMEs moving into the United States. So that's my fear. The longer this goes on, you're going to see a hollowing out of that industrial supply chain, and that will have impacts across the Canadian economy.
1: Just here a week ago or so, the government announced some major support packages for industries that are impacted. Your thoughts on the current support offered? Does it hit the mark? And is it just a short-term fix to try and get to the ultimate goal of getting rid of these tariffs?
13: Yeah, I think the government's doing everything they can to try and support companies that need support. But our message has been this: 90% of what we build in this country goes to the United States. You cannot offset the U.S. market through any sort of support program. So yes, help companies that need it, the help now, but we have to get back to the table. The idea that we're going to diversify away from America, find other partners, our geography does not allow that. We have to get an agreement with the Americans, as challenging as that is, and we should not be wasting any more time about this. We've got to get to the negotiation table immediately.
1: Brian Kingston, President, CEO of the Canadian Vehicle Manufacturers Association. 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
14: Good evening, I'm Roman Hader. Two people are dead after a plane crash in southeastern Saskatchewan. Arms Air, a flying school out of Winnipeg, says two people were on board a Cessna 172 as it flew from Regina to Steinbach, Manitoba. The school said it launched a search after that aircraft didn't arrive on schedule. A serious crash in Regina has sent one person to hospital with life-threatening injuries. Police there tell us they were sent to the 400 block of Albert Street, right near the intersection of Albert Street and Avonhurst Drive. There they found the aftermath of a crash involving a vehicle and a man riding an e-bike. A U.S. security alert has been issued in the Middle East as fighting in the region escalates and expands. South Korea's military says North Korea launched two short-range ballistic missiles towards the sea today. It comes days after the North threatened to bolster its nuclear deterrent capabilities and respond to what it calls U.S. hostilities. In Regina and southern Saskatchewan tonight, a few clouds and a low of 7. Tomorrow, mainly sunny and a high of 21. In Saskatoon and central Saskatchewan tonight, clear and a low of 10. Tomorrow, sunny and a high of 22. 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I'm Roman Hader.
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1: Wondering what's going to happen in just over a month from now in Alberta. We know that they have got, of course, their referendum on separation next month. The question, though, is do you want to stay in Canada or do you want to explore separation? So it's not an immediate vote on stay or go. I guess it's a stay or explore kind of a discussion. Danielle Smith has been asked because, of course, she, like Premier Scott Moe, she is out in Toronto for this investment conference. And she has been asked, does this hurt investment in Alberta, knowing that this referendum is kind of looming in about a month or so from now? And she said, absolutely not. I think it speaks to the democracy of our province and the fact that we are very much consulting with the people of the province as to what they want to see going forward. Danielle Smith, of course, continues to be a supporter of staying in Canada. She has made that very clear. What this vote will show, I guess, is yet to be determined. So as they head to a referendum on separation next month, there are a lot of questions about what leaving Canada would actually look like. You and I have, you know, volleyed back and forth on this through open lines and different interviews that we brought onto the show over the last couple of months. The Canada West Foundation has released a new report examining the economic, trade, and constitutional, along with financial implications of Alberta separation. It literally looks at everything from market access, pensions, to Indigenous rights, investment, Alberta's relationship with the rest of Canada. It's a well-done document. It's called Alberta in Confederation. Gary Marr is the CEO of the Canada West Foundation, and I'm happy to say Gary is joining us by phone right now to talk a bit about this report and ultimately what's at stake for Albertans. Gary, thanks for giving us some time today.
30: Evan, first of all, let me say thanks to you for having me on. And secondly, I'll say that was a very good introduction. You've really summed up what our report was all about.
1: Well, I appreciate having you here to dig into this, but can you set the stage first for people that don't know who the Canada West Foundation is? Who are you?
30: The Canada West Foundation is one of Canada's oldest public policy think tanks. We've been around since 1971, and it was a think tank that was focused on the issues of the West, being the four Western provinces, and what their role was in Canada. A number of people got together, folks like the Honorable James Richardson and Max Bell and Fred Mannix and Arthur Childs, and they thought, you know, we don't get enough attention to the issues that are out here. And this was particularly the case during the time that Prime Minister Pierre Elliott Trudeau was in office. And so they started this think tank back in 1971 to really focus on the economic opportunities and policies that would allow the West to not only thrive, but to grow its influence in the economy and the public life of Canada.
1: Gary Marr is our guest, CEO of the Canada West Foundation. They've just developed a new report, Alberta in Confederation. Tell us the strategy going into this. It is a very, very well done report. So you must have had a vision as to how all encompassing you want this to be, who you brought in, what you looked at. Walk us through the process in development.
30: Well, let me say, first of all, the way that you summarized what's going to happen on October the 19th was a good summary. It is not a referendum as to whether to separate. It's kind of a referendum on whether to have a referendum. And so this is one of the most consequential votes that Albertans will face, and I would suggest, in decades. And it's not just a referendum. It's really about Alberta's future relationship with Canada. And our starting point was, how did we get to the point where we have a group of Albertans that are interested in having a referendum to separate? And so we started off with some history as to how we got here and the issues that that were outlined to talk about Western alienation. And it's rooted in decades of accumulated grievances. And it may be on energy policy and going back to, you know, the National Energy Program of Pierre Trudeau, or fiscal fairness, equalization payments, market access, or representation within federal institutions, including our parliament. And so perhaps more recently, what appears to be the intentional curtailing of resource development from, you know, the time of Justin Trudeau from 2015 to 2025. And so we looked at, you know, the purpose of our report was not to tell Albertans how to vote, but it was to inform them on what they need to know are the consequences of leaving Canada. And so we asked Professor Dwight Newman from the University of Saskatchewan to talk about the constitutional requirements. And I think it's worth noting that, you know, the Constitution permits secession, but only through a negotiated process. And that negotiated process does not necessarily end with, you know, a sovereign Alberta. It triggers a whole host of issues ranging from dealing with Indigenous governments, assets, debts, borders, you know, what happens with things like trade agreements. For example, there's no process by which an independent Alberta could join CUSMA, the Canada-US-Mexico Trade Agreement. There's issues with respect to passports. A Canadian passport, gains you access to over 100 countries in the world without a visa, but there's no grandfathering provision that would allow a subnational government's passport to automatically be accepted in the same way. You've got issues with respect to transportability of healthcare. So if an Albertan is skiing in British Columbia and gets injured, they would be charged just like a foreign national would be under that system. You've got issues of your own pension plan and having to accept your share of the debt. So the debt for the average Albertan per capita would go from about $27,000 per person to something in the range of $85,000 per person, as we would have to accept our share of the federal debt, which I would point out would be charged at a different rate by lenders because Canada has a AAA rating and Alberta does not. So the cost of servicing that debt would be a lot higher. Mm-hmm. And then you have to deal with the issues of, you know, the actual costs of setting up an independent country. And, you know, the estimations are from our experts is that it would take about $200 billion just to set up all the things that you would need to make this transition, and then you would have ongoing additional costs of something in the range of about $57 billion a year in operating costs, which would be a dramatic change in what we currently spend. And so, and perhaps really importantly, what would happen to business and supply chains that would operate not just across the Canada-US border, but another border, and the challenges that presents. And so, I guess in summary, I'd say, you know, the grievances that some Albertans feel are real, but we're of the view that when you look at it in totality, there are things that need to be resolved, but separation is not the solution to those challenges that need to be solved.
1: 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And again, the report is called Alberta in Confederation. 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
4: 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The latest productivity measure shows Saskatchewan's economy is about 20% more productive than the national average, as we outpace in almost every industry, particularly agriculture, where we are more than twice as productive as the nation as a whole. I'm Brent Laux.
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1: Healthcare. That is a topic that I feel like almost on a daily basis we are discussing on the show. Jeremy Cockerell is the Minister of Health for the province of Saskatchewan, and we've been fortunate enough to have Minister Cockerell join us a few times. So let's start with the big news, and I'm holding the news release in my hands. Yesterday, 99% in favor of a strike mandate for some 14,000 healthcare workers that are part of QP. You knew that they were, you know, over the last couple of weeks gathering some signatures. Are you surprised by this? Just your reaction.
9: Yeah, certainly, you know, not surprised by the result. You know, I've had the opportunity to meet with QP leadership in months past, and, you know, obviously many QP members in my own community and constituency, as well as other communities around the province. You know, I think what the vote expresses is really a desire to get to a contract at the end of the day. Mm-hmm. And, you know, government shares that same desire. We've got a high degree of appreciation for the healthcare workers right across the province, not just QP members, but the SGU members, the SIUS members, Sun members, HSAS members, that all are part of, you know, putting patients first and providing that care around the province. You know, obviously, the strike vote was taken, the results were released yesterday. If there is to be job action, that is going to require negotiation of an essential services agreement. But, you know, I think it's important that all parties, whether it's QP or any one of our union partners, along with SEHO, who negotiates on behalf of the government, we want to keep focus on the bargaining of the actual mm-hmm. agreements to get to a place where we provide some certainty for workers, for the healthcare workers that are providing that care, but then also certainty for patients around the province that right. want to make sure that they're going to be able to access care.
1: You and I have talked on labor issues in the past. In fact, in your former portfolio in education, that was during a time when the teachers were dealing with the contract breakdown. Where is the breakdown? Can you give us a sense? Like I've heard you say, and you've said this on our show before, we're optimistic that we can get a deal, but we've been this is 3 years now without a deal. It's a two-way street. I get that, but there's clearly a breakdown. What are the sticking points?
9: Well, first, I think it's important to mention, and you know, if you go on the SEHO website, the bargaining updates section of that website, and you can go back several months, every time we're at the table with a specific union partner, SEHO provides an update of what was discussed that week and progress made. And if you look at that, there's been progress made at all of our tables over the last several months. And you know, you've been involved in labor negotiations mm-hmm. too. It's never just one issue. There's lots of non-monetary sure. issues that you're working on to get to a place where then you can talk about money and then get right. a deal signed. So I would say, first off, there has been progress made over the last several months at all of the tables. You know, really where we're at. And I got to be careful here because obviously we let our bargaining teams handle specific issues mm-hmm. at the bargaining table. But obviously employee mobility has been a significant sticking point, I think, at all the tables. You know, and really the desire for SEHO on behalf of the Saskatchewan Health Authority and the other health employers is really to ensure, again, certainty for workers, but also ensure that there's access for patients around the province and that we have continuity of service in rural communities and urban communities. And part of that is having some flexibility. And again, that's what SEHO is working on getting yeah. towards, so we can settle the non-monetary issues. So then we can talk about the financial aspect of bargaining and ensure that our healthcare workers are paid appropriately.
1: That, you know, this is part of the pinch because I feel for the healthcare workers that have been, in many ways, 4 years without a wage increase. I think about you've had wage increases in that time. I've had wage increases in that time. Cost of living is tough. The pump, the belt at the grocery store, like it's more expensive all the time. So, I get it. There's some non-monetary issues that seem to maybe be holding things up a little bit, but I feel for the people that are saying, look, this is tough. People are having to get second jobs, all of those things. Can you give us a sense of what these non-monetary things, we're hearing things like contracting. We're hearing things like the mobility to be able to move healthcare workers to other communities. I know the last time you were on the show, you said not necessarily across the province, but maybe the neighboring community. What are the problems that SAHO is trying to solve with those proposals?
9: Yeah, and you know, certainly, again, I've said it here on this show before, Evan, and I say it whenever I get the opportunity to speak publicly. You know, 3 or 4 years without a contract is not acceptable. That's, you know, at the end of the day, we're not happy with that either as government or as the employer in the province. And certainly we're all feeling cost of living pressures, you know, whatever our line of work may be. I will say though, you know, SAHO did offer an interim financial adjustment to the provider union several months ago. That unfortunately was turned down. That's fine. That's kind of the natural back and forth of bargaining, but we'll continue to try and get to a place again, where we can help healthcare workers address those specific cost of living issues that they're feeling, you know, with not having a contract. Back to the issues, though, that you were asking about. Really, again, having the flexibility for the employers to ensure that services can continue in small communities right across the province. Ensure that if we are short in one area, that there can be some, you know, at least have the conversation with employees. And, you know, there's been lots of talk about employee mobility. SAHO has been adamant all the way along that this, you know, asking employees to move, this is not an involuntary thing. This isn't saying you're going to be here today and now you're here tomorrow, but being able to have the conversation with those employees to say, hey, you know, we're going to be short here. How do we, what's the framework within the collective bargaining agreement that we can make that work so that we have a willing employee that is able to pick up that opportunity so that we're not sacrificing access to care for patients? And I think that's really the last sticking point. The details of that, again, need to be hammered out at the bargaining table. That's where we're going to find an agreement. It's not going to be on a picket line or a sidewalk. We have to, I think, all parties stay focused at the bargaining table.
1: Is part of the solution to some of these things that are trying to be solved at the bargaining table, is part of the solution recruitment, retention in there? Like, is the fact that we need mobility for some of our healthcare workers, is that going to be a forever problem, or is it a problem until we can get staffing levels where we need to?
9: You know, I think I've said on your show before, Evan, there's never one solution to a challenge in healthcare. So, you know, I think having flexibility for the employer, as I've outlined before, I think it would be a helpful thing to ensure that we have access for patients. Do we need more healthcare workers in this province? Absolutely we do. That's why we've increased training seats. That's why we're focusing on recruitment efforts, both in province, out of province, and internationally. So, you know, it's never just one solution. In healthcare, it's also, you talk about access for patients as well, and I'm sure we'll get into this as we go along this morning, but making sure that we have more access points for patients as well, and having, you know, not just emergency departments, but urgent care centers and virtual care options. And, you know, there's all these different access points that we're hoping to add and well down the road of as well to ensure that patients, you know, we want that access to care as close to home as possible. Mm-hmm. But if they can't receive the access as close to home as possible, then what's the next community that they can receive an appropriate level of care in?
1: Saskatchewan's Minister of Health, Jeremy Cockerell, is my guest. Last question on this. We are opening up phone lines, so the questions will come in over the next hour. But I know you've said before, we've got SAHO, which does the negotiating at the table with the QP union in terms of these 14,000 members. Is there a point in all of this where you as health minister have to step in? Is there a point where you say, okay, look, we have to get this over the line. Here's what we need to do.
9: Yeah. So we obviously, as certainly as the minister and the Ministry of Health, we're working with SAHO on a weekly basis, to refine the mandates that we have that they're taking to the bargaining table. I take the opportunity to meet with union partners on a regular basis. I met with one of our provider union partners just last week here in Saskatoon. And again, you know, those can be valuable meetings in terms of just understanding some of the nuance. But again, the focus really needs to remain at the bargaining table. As I said, we've made progress at every single one of our tables over the last couple of months. I know it's not quick enough. It's not quick enough for me as the minister. It's not quick enough for the members out there that are, you know, really providing excellent care to patients every day. Mm-hmm. But that's where we're going to find the deal.
1: We're chatting today with Saskatchewan's Minister of Health, Jeremy Cockerell, here on 980 CJME and 650 CKOM.
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14: 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Book yours today. Nelson Motors and Equipment in Avonlea, Estevan, Oxbow, Radville, and Redvers.
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1: Are we in for a provincial labor dispute? Some 14,000 Saskatchewan healthcare workers, part of CUPE, just voted overwhelmingly in favor of job action. What are the issues? Well, as we're finding out, it's about a lot more than money. We have a guest coming on the show to discuss.
29: The Evan Bray Show, 8:30 to 12:30, 980 CJME. 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Aralco radio station.
1: Good evening, I'm Robin Hader. More information regarding the passengers of a plane that crashed in the southeast. A cyclist is rushed to the hospital after a crash involving a vehicle. Tensions heighten as the U.S. issues a warning to Americans in the Middle East. Two people are dead after a plane crash in southeastern Saskatchewan. Harv's Air, a flying school out of Winnipeg, says two people were on board a Cessna 172 as it flew from Regina to Steinbach, Manitoba. The school says it launched a search after that plane didn't arrive on schedule. The plane was later found near Kisby, just southwest of Moose Mountain Provincial Park. The Transportation Safety Board of Canada says it's dispatched a team to help investigate. A serious crash involving a vehicle and a cyclist has sent one person to hospital this weekend with serious injuries. Regina police tell us shortly after 8 last night they were sent to the 400 block of Albert Street for a crash involving a vehicle and a man riding an e-bike. That's right near the intersection of Albert Street and Avonhurst Drive. We're told the cyclist was rushed to the hospital with serious life-threatening injuries. The driver of the vehicle wasn't hurt. A U.S. security alert has been issued in the Middle East as fighting in the region escalates and expands. Houthi rebels in Yemen this weekend targeting the capital of Saudi Arabia for the first time since the start of the Iran war.
15: The U.S. State Department issuing an urgent warning for Americans in the region, urging them to exercise heightened vigilance and warning the military conflict has the potential to escalate rapidly, adding that Americans outside the Middle East should seriously reconsider travel to and through the region. As Americans back home feel the economic pinch from the Iran war and standstill over the Strait of Hormuz, the Houthis' recent lightning offensive also threatening another key waterway for oil, the Bab el-Mandeb Strait.
1: That's ABC's Lama Hassan. Both South Korea and Japan are reporting North Korean missile launches towards the East Sea.
16: Japan says North Korea fired two ballistic missiles Sunday. The first flew about 273 miles, the second about 367. Both are believed to have landed in the Sea of Japan outside Japan's exclusive economic zone. No damage has been reported. Tokyo has lodged a strong protest through its embassy channel in Beijing. Anthony Trotter, ABC News, Tokyo.
1: Alberta Premier Danielle Smith became emotional yesterday while arguing that the province should remain in Canada despite frustrations with Ottawa. Speaking at a virtual assembly on Alberta's future, Smith said residents feel hurt by federal policies affecting energy, affordability, and provincial autonomy. Albertans will vote October 19th on whether to remain in Canada or move toward a second binding referendum to begin the process of separation. The past
17: and present of Canada's Air Force came together at 15 Wing Moose Jaw. The base marked 86 years since the Battle of Britain, a fight that included more than 100 Canadian pilots. Our Jacob Bamauer reports.
18: A flyover crossed the sky and bagpipes played below as people gathered to remember the Canadians who fought in one of World War II's most pivotal battles. For student pilot Ria Panishtia, the ceremony was also a reminder.
19: You remember why you're here, why you're in uniform. And to me, that's a very special reminder. This is something I've wanted to do my whole life.
18: 117 Canadian pilots crossed the Atlantic in 1940 to help defend Britain from Nazi Germany. 23 never made it home. At 15 Wing Moose Jaw, I'm Jacob Bamhauer.
17: Running a marathon is hard enough. Terry Fox was doing roughly one every day with a prosthetic that wasn't built for running. As Canadians take part in Terry Fox runs, his niece Jessie Alder says old footage really puts his